0: Hello, me open with Dick Powell as Richard Diamond. And then another character that Powell also voiced on the radio, Johnny Dollar. I mention that because later we're making our weekly visit with that insurance investigator, but voiced by the actor who played the role the longest, the great Bob Bailey. In December of 1948, Powell was heard in an audition recording. But when it became a full-time series a couple of months later, he was not in the role. Charles Russell was. So how about we present an investigator that he actually did play? Here's a broadcast from March 23rd of 1951.
1: Here transcribed is Richard Diamond, Private Detective, starring Dick Powell.

0: It was about 2 o'clock in the afternoon. It was cold out, and it had been raining. When it got a little warmer, it would probably snow. The whole city was covered with a heavy sheet of ice, and the steam heat in my office gurgled and clouded up the windows. I was feeling pretty good. I was warm. I'd had one client in the past week, and my bank account was on its way to recovery, and a good breakfast in the drugstore downstairs had made me comfortable and drowsy. I put my feet up on the desk, leaned back in my chair, and closed my eyes.
1: Mr. Diamond?
0: I must have been napping and didn't know it. I hadn't heard the door open, but there he stood, framed in the door, resting his weight on the jamb, and looking across the room at me with tired eyes.
1: Mr. Diamond?
0: What can I do for you?
1: My name is Abel Gunther. I want to hire you.
0: All right, Mr. Gunther. I charge $100 a day in expenses.
1: I don't think I can pay it. I can pay you some, but I don't think I can pay you that much.
0: Well, that's my fee for you or Rockefeller. I got expenses.
1: I see. Well, I'll keep looking. I need help. Perhaps you could recommend someone?
0: You'll pardon me for saying so, but you don't look too well, Mr. Gunther.
1: I'm pretty sick, Mr. Diamond.
0: Maybe you'd better sit down and tell me what your problem is.
1: I can't afford the money.
0: That's all right. Tell me about it anyway.
1: I think I had better sit down.
0: Yes, you better. What's wrong? You got the flu or something?
1: No. I'm afraid it's a little more serious. Would you really like to hear my story?
0: I think I really would.
1: I'm a farmer, Mr. Diamond. My home is Haiti, near Saint-Léger.
0: Haiti?
1: Yes. The West Indies. I was born there, raised there. My parents died when I was 13. I have a wife. She's there now, and she's the main reason I have come here seeking help. My wife is dying, Mr. Diamond. I must get help quickly before it is too late. I have a farm.
0: He kept talking, telling me about his life on Haiti. He told me about his farm, a fairly good-sized farm by his description. He told me how in the past 2 years things began to go wrong on his farm. And soon all the farms in the area were also having trouble.
1: The cane fields would burn every year. Then it was the cattle. One by one, they became sick. Then my wife, and now me.
0: And you don't know what's wrong with either of you, huh?
1: Yes and no. My Christian religion fights it, but my life on Haiti has taught me deep respect for it.
0: Respect for what?
1: Voodoo, Mr. Diamond. Oh, I know just what you're thinking. But a doctor in Haiti has examined my wife and can find nothing wrong.
0: Well, I don't particularly believe in anything like that, Mr. Gunther. But if you do, why have you come to me?
1: I said I have a healthy respect for it. I don't entirely believe it, but some of the things I've seen make it difficult to disbelieve. I came to you because I suspect a possibility of something more. Immediately after my wife was taken ill, I received an offer for my farm, a very low offer from a Saint-Léger banker. I investigated, found it had been made in the interests of one Arthur Cotswold.
0: Arthur Cotswold?
1: Haiti's biggest planter.
0: Oh. How about the other farmers?
1: They received offers like mine. Being the oldest farmer, the rest looked to me for guidance. I told them to wait. Then I came here to hire someone to look into the matter.
0: Would you like some water?
1: No. No, thank you. I'm all right.
0: Anyone else become ill besides you and your wife?
1: Yes. Several others. I have $368 in my ticket home. The money is yours if you will go to Haiti and investigate.
0: Have you been to a doctor here in New York?
1: No. Mr. Diamond here's directions how to get to my farm. My servant, little Shiva, is there. No one knows I came.
0: Mr. Gunther. Mr. Gunther. Oh.
2: Levinson Homicide.
0: Hello, Walt.
2: Oh, Rick.
0: Yeah. Better get up to my office. I've got a dead man for you.
3: Are you kidding?
0: That's what Gunther told me.
3: Voodoo?
0: Voodoo, smoodoo. That's what the man said.
3: Now, steady, boy.
0: Oh, stop it, Walt. You know I don't believe it.
3: But you're going down to Haiti.
0: Well, somebody's got to tell the wife.
3: The local authorities can do that. Hey.
0: Now, what's the matter?
3: The local authorities in Haiti. Why didn't Gunther go to them if he thought there was something phony about the setup?
0: You want an opinion?
3: If you can strain one out.
0: Well, Gunther probably didn't go to the Haiti authorities because he knew they'd think just what you're thinking.
3: Okay, so I'm crazy.
0: Well, Gunther died in my office. He came a long way for help, and the poor guy wanted to give me his last $368. So I'm going to Haiti. I'll send you a zombie. Walt promised to send a wire in care of the authorities in Saint-Léger as soon as he got an autopsy report on Mr. Gunther, and I headed for the airline's ticket office. By 8 o'clock that evening, I was in an airline's flagship at 12,000 feet heading for the West Indies and Haiti. The trip wasn't bad. We landed in Miami, where I grabbed a cup of coffee and then climbed aboard a clipper for Port-au-Prince. At Port-au-Prince, I took a bus to Saint-Léger, and from there, a beaten-up taxi to the Gunther farm about 10 miles into the country. As we neared the farm, I could see a crowd of people standing around in front of the house. And as I climbed out of the cab and approached them, they turned and their hushed conversations were suddenly stilled. I didn't know what it was. No one said a word. But something was wrong. I could feel it. I walked through the crowd to the house and stopped cold as the door opened.
2: Who are you?
0: I'd never seen anything like him. He was a native and he ducked his head as he stepped out of the door to face me. He was a good 7 feet tall, or maybe more. He must have weighed close to 300. He stood on his bare feet, his long, muscled arms hanging loosely at his sides, and looked at me with dark, shining eyes.
2: Me, little Chiva, who are you?
0: Oh, me, very little Richard Diamond. Mr. Gunther hired me to come here.
2: You from New York?
0: Oh, yes. Mr. Gunther couldn't come back.
2: He die.
0: That's right. How did you know?
2: You come in?
0: Sure. What are all those people doing out there?
2: Their friends, madam. She died too.
0: Little Chiva led the way into the bedroom where Mrs. Gunther lay on the bed, covered with a fresh white sheet. Her eyes closed in death, her face drawn and tired. Little Chiva told me she had died the day before, about 3 p.m, and a cold chill ran up my back. I remembered her husband lying on the floor of my office about 3 p.m, the day before.
2: What do you do here?
0: Mr. Gunther wanted me to find out why the cattle are getting sick, why the fields are burning, why he and his wife became ill.
2: Bad voodoo.
0: Well, he thought it might have something to do with a man named Cotswold.
2: He big man.
0: What are those drums?
2: For madam and mister. They voodoo. Good voodoo. Give blessing for spirit. For madam and mister.
0: Oh. You see, little chief of the mister, Mr. Gunther wanted me to help him. He paid me money to help him and died asking for help. I'm going to try and do what I can.
2: The madam and mister good people. Teach little Chiva. They take little Chiva when he's small boy and make good life. You good man, little Chiva help you.
0: Right then, I inherited little Chiva. And if there was going to be any trouble, the giant servant would certainly help to make up the difference. The first thing I wanted to do was contact the local authorities in Saint-Léger. Little Chiva told me my man was one Inspector Laplanche.
4: A very fine person, Mr. Gunther. I'm sorry he's dead.
0: Well, how'd everybody know he was dead?
4: On Haiti, things of such nature are never a secret. The natives know.
0: Voodoo?
4: Being a stranger to Haiti, Mr. Diamond, I expect you to be a skeptic.
0: But you believe in voodoo?
4: Let us say I have been in Haiti too long not to believe.
0: Well, Gunther thought the whole thing might have something to do with a man named Cotswold.
4: I would suggest you forget Mr. Cotswold.
0: Then I suggest you give me a good reason to forget him.
4: Mr. Cotswold is a very big man on Haiti, the largest plantation owner in the West Indies, and a self-made man with a considerable temper.
0: Well, thanks for the advice, Inspector. But supposing I come up with something incriminating?
4: If Mr. Cotswold has breached the law, it would certainly be my duty to arrest him. But I am not considering the arrest. More, the necessary steps that would have to be taken to prove the guilt. Dangerous steps, Mr. Diamond. One might trip on those steps.
0: And break his neck.
4: Yes.
0: You like the middle of the road, huh?
4: It is much easier to see what is ahead
0: It's possible to get run down from behind.
4: I do as much as I can to prevent that possibility. Example, my suggestion, you forget, Mr. Cotswold.
0: I left the philosophical inspector and went outside where little Chiva had been waiting. Every time I looked at Chiva, it was like a little kid spotting the Empire State for the first time. He smiled a mouthful of white teeth as he said,
2: "The inspector, he say forget Mr. Cotswold."
0: That's right. What do you think, little Chiva?
2: I think I do what you want.
0: You know what I want?
2: You want go see Cotswold.
0: Think I'm crazy?
2: You're not afraid. You're not strong like little Chiva. But little Chiva, think of all the men he know, you would fight hardest.
0: I don't like to fight, little Chiva.
2: Little Chiva know that. We go see Cotswold.
0: Little Chiva led the way up a long, narrow road surrounded on both sides by high sugarcane fields. Somewhere from not too far away, I heard the drums start again. Little Chiva stopped, looked off to the north. He began moving his shoulders, slowly keeping time to the steady rhythm of the drums. He began to sing softly.
2: Oh, hey, oh, hey, say Papa New Keeper Posse. Oh, hey, oh, hey, say Papa New Keeper Posse.
0: What does that mean, little Chiva?
2: It means in your language, it is our Papa who passes.
0: Papa?
2: Papa Dambala, the great source.
0: Voodoo?
2: Yes. Later I must leave you. Today is Wednesday. This is the day of Papa Dambala. Oh, hey, oh, hey, say Papa Nuki, Papa say.
0: He continued his little chant until we reached the beginning of a long, high fence running along next to the narrow road. Chiva leaned down and swung a gate open. Then we walked up the path that led through the Cotswold property until we reached the house. There, sitting back between two huge trees, was the Cotswold mansion. I walked up to the front door alone.
2: Mr. Diamond.
0: Yes, Chiva?
2: Watch out for Mr. Jocelyn. He guard Cotswold.
0: Thanks, I'll do that.
5: What do you want?
0: I want to see Cotswold.
5: You do, eh? What are you doing here, little Chiva?
2: I wait for Mister.
5: He found himself a new governor, what? You must be that fella Diamond.
0: I must be.
5: Well, come in. Mr. Cotswold's been expecting you.
0: He introduced himself as Jocelyn and led the way into a large panel study. And I met the big man himself, Arthur Cotswold. The drums stopped.
6: Today is Wednesday. It belongs to the great god Dambala.
0: So I understand.
6: Most days of the week are significant in voodoo. Will you have a drink, Mr. Diamond?
0: No, thank you.
6: Jocelyn, mix me a gin and tonic.
5: Yes, Mr. Cotswold.
6: Thursday and Saturday belong to Uzile Frida, the goddess of love.
0: I'll have to remember that.
6: I know why you are here, Mr. Diamond.
0: I'm glad you do.
6: For some reason, Gunther and the rest of the miserable farmers think I'm responsible for their trouble.
0: Of course you're not.
6: I simply tried to help them. With their cattle sick and their crops gone, I had my banker make them an offer.
0: Have any of your cattle taken sick?
6: None.
0: Pretty strange.
6: Haiti is a strange land.
0: Now, you're not going to start talking voodoo.
6: You're a stranger, Mr. Diamond. There are many things that you would not understand, and I would certainly not try and convert you.
0: Well, I appreciate your interest, but I intend to find out why Gunther and his wife died.
6: This point I would most certainly give you advice on. Go home, Mr. Diamond. Leave well enough alone.
0: After I come up with an answer.
6: Mr. Diamond, I am not a patient man. I have gone out of my way to give you some healthy advice. Heed it. For your sake, heed it.
0: Well, thanks. I'll let you know what I find out.
6: You persist in this investigation?
0: I always persist. In fact, I'm the persistentist.
7: We're right in the middle of a Richard Diamond case. 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
0: And now, back to Richard Diamond, Private Detective, starring Dick Powell. I left Arthur Cotswold cooling his fit with a gin and tonic, went back to Cheever, and he led me back to town. On the way, I got an idea. When we arrived in town, I sent Little Cheever back to the Gunther farm. Then I went in to talk to Inspector LaPlanche. The inspector had received a wire from one Lieutenant Walt Levinson, 5th Precinct, New York Police.
4: Well, I had no idea the New York police were interested in this affair.
0: They're always interested when someone drops dead. Now, here's something pretty interesting, Inspector. Mr. Gunther died of a disease known as brucellosis, commonly known in cattle as Bang's disease. Ever heard of it?
4: I'm not a medical man, Mr. Diamond.
0: Well, it's undulant fever. Both Gunther and his wife probably caught it from their sick cattle.
4: What do you intend to do?
0: Well, I think those cattle were infected deliberately, and the cane fields burned purposely. If the cattle were infected deliberately, there must be some of the brucellosis still around, and I'm going to find it. Maybe at Mr. Cotswold's. I think you better issue a search warrant and come with me.
4: Mr. Diamond, the middle of the road, remember?
0: I think you'd better forget the middle of the road, Inspector. Unless you want me to get in touch with the authorities and have you held as a material witness in a murder case.
4: I will issue the warrant.
0: I kind of thought you would.
4: I will issue it, but you certainly do not think it will be enough to get you into the Cotswold house?
0: No, but it'll make it legal. I sent Little Cheever back to collect some of his friends. They're going to help us get in that house, Inspector.
4: I will have no part of violence.
0: Oh, they won't even be with us. It would be easy to search the Cotswold place if Cotswold was out fighting a fire.
4: Fire?
0: Just a harmless fire, Inspector. But far enough away so that Cotswold will think it's his cane fields.
4: Oh, well, then I will certainly issue the warrant, Mr. Diamond. As long as we are going to do everything open and above board, I will certainly issue it.
0: Welcome back to the gutter, Inspector. The view isn't much, but you can't miss where you're going. Let's go get Little Cheever.
4: All those natives doing at the Gunthers?
0: I don't know.
4: It looks like something's wrong.
0: We piled out of the car and pushed our way through the crowd of natives. Inside the house, we found what was wrong. Lying in the middle of the room was Little Cheever. He was almost dead when I knelt beside him.
2: I talked to friends. They light fire for you.
0: Thanks, Cheever.
2: Now, Dumbalo, where do take me?
4: He's been stabbed.
0: And he cut him in two. They got him from behind. Never would have faced him.
2: You stay. You see, wait till non tete your mort.
0: See what?
4: It is a ritual. It means taking the spirit from the head of the dead. He wants you to see it.
2: You stay. You believe voodoo.
0: All right, Cheever. I'll stay. Now, who did this to you?
2: Nazi. In back.
0: He's dead. The next few hours I'll never forget. The inspector knew what was coming and he wanted no part of it, so he waited outside. I don't know whether I can describe it, but I'll try. And even though I saw it with my own eyes, I still don't quite believe it. The natives came into the house and picked up Little Cheever. They placed him on a bench and the ceremony began. Some of them had already obtained the necessary items used for Waitiloa non tete yum mort. They included several live pigeons, olive oil, 30 pieces of fat pine wood, a pair of chickens, some coarse cornmeal and a saddle blanket, and a large white plate. Little Cheever's body was covered by the blanket, and then the pigeons were killed and cooked without seasoning. The cornmeal was roasted, then placed in the white plate. The 30 slivers of pine wood were lighted and carried by the natives like candles. Then one of the natives took the white plate with the meal in one hand and the pot with the chicken in the other and approached the fire, chanting a strange

0: I nearly ran out of the screaming Mimis. As he finished the last line of the chant, the dead body of Little Chiva sat straight up with straining eyes, bowed its head, and fell back.
1: You look a little pale, Mr. Damon.
0: Well, I can't understand why. Probably because my blood's hiding in my feet.
1: What do you think of Voodoo now?
0: Well, let's forget it, shall we? I haven't got the money for a good rest home.
1: Yeah. We're close to the Cachualas.
0: Good. Let's park it here and wait until the fire starts. The inspector and I sat in the car and waited while the moon climbed up over the clouds and the drums in the distance tangled my nerves into complete knots. After about an hour of waiting, a dull glow to the south started the expected commotion in the Cotswold household, and we climbed out of the car.
2: Fire, Mr. Cotswold! The cane field! Fire!
3: Hit the servants! Get every man out there to fight that fire!
0: It had worked. The inspector and I stayed to the shadows until the last man went running out of the house. Then we went in. We worked as fast as we could. We took the place apart. Then I must say, the timid inspector had really gotten out of the middle of the road. He tore the place apart like he'd spent most of his time on a wrecking crew.
4: I have not found a thing.
0: Oh, the house is clean.
4: There's a barn.
0: Then let's go. We went out of the house and headed for the barn about 50 yards away. The drums were louder now, and the dull glow of the fire had nearly vanished. It was obvious that the inspector and I had to work fast. He took one end of the barn and I took the other. We worked toward each other. Just about the time I was ready to give the whole thing up.
4: Diamond! Diamond!
0: Inspector, you find something?
1: This, hypodermic for cattle.
0: Oh, that's not enough.
1: This bottle, hidden under this box?
0: Well, it's more like it. Let's get it back to town and have it analyzed.
5: That won't be necessary, Mr. Diamond.
1: Cotswold.
0: It was Cotswold. And he had three things on his side that made the situation very uncomfortable. His bodyguard, Jocelyn, and two guns. They stepped through the open door and moved up to us.
6: I see you found my secret, Mr. Diamond.
0: This is the stuff you've been infecting the cattle with. And this is what killed the Gunthers.
6: That's correct. You see, you should have really taken my advice and returned to the States.
0: You'll be held for murder, Cotswold.
6: Who will convict me, Mr. Diamond? No evidence, no one to testify. I'm surprised at you, Inspector. I thought you had more sense.
1: Sometimes a man finds his pride and does the best thing.
6: You know, of course, I can't allow either of you to live.
0: We had a hunch. Now, tell me something. Who killed Little Cheever?
6: He was getting to be a nuisance. I had Jocelyn here attend to the matter.
1: What's that? Diamond?
2: Mr. Cotswold, look!
0: Well, now, I want to tell you, I'd seen a lot that day, but that was just a little too much. The howl had come from the open door, and standing in it, framed against the yellow moon...
2: It's him! It's Little Cheever!
4: No! No!
0: But there he was. And he looked even bigger as he shuffled toward the two men, his arms swinging at his sides like two giant sledgehammers. He was going all the way. He hadn't just come back from the dead to sit up. He was taking a walk.
2: Get away! Get away! You're dead!
4: Shoot him! Shoot him!
0: But Jocelyn was too terrified to even raise his arm. The big native reached out, grabbed him with both hands, and crushed him like an egg. For a minute, I was too stunned to move. Then when I saw Cotswold bring up his gun, I threw the bottle. It stopped him long enough for the big native to drop Jocelyn's limp body and charge in. Like an idiot, I had some stupid reason for wanting Cotswold alive, so I tried to head Cheever off. Ever try to stop a freight train with both hands out? He brushed me off, and I crashed into the wall just as he grabbed Cotswold.
4: No! No!
0: He picked him up, raised him high over his head, and threw him the length of the barn.
1: Diamond... He's coming over here.
0: Now, look, old boy. It's me, Diamond. Little Cheever, please, I...
7: Me not Little Cheever.
0: What?
1: I should have guessed.
0: Should have guessed what? What is this?
1: This is Big Cheever.
0: Big Cheever?
7: Oui, me Little Cheever's brother. Me payback for kill Little Cheever.
0: Oh, good gosh.
1: I never thought I...
7: Oui, me Big Cheever. Come, I take you back to Gunther House. Little Cheever, say you good man. I be your servant.
0: Well, if you don't mind, I just think I'll head back for the States and lie in a warm tub of mud for the next 6 months. Tell me something, Big Cheever.
7: What do you want?
0: You don't have a big brother, do you?
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9: 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It was in a special audition recording. When it became a regular series, though, Charles Russell was cast instead. A few others followed until the most popular performer came on board in 1955. That's what we have coming up next. The tremendous Bob Bailey in part 3 of the Johnny Dollar storyline, The Laughing Matter, right after this break.
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9: 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I believe very busy actor Harry Bartell, using an accent, will join him in this installment from June 13th of 1956.
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22: Capitan Davidro Parral, senor, of the Ensenada Police.
21: 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I tried to call you a few minutes ago. We've had a shooting out here at the hotel.
22: And somebody, she's dead,
21: no, senor? No, nobody's dead. The bullet missed. Somebody fired a shot from the terrace into one of the rooms.
22: I am flush with the red light, senor. I make the siren. I'm come like the wind.
21: Good. But would you do me one thing before you blow up a storm?
22: Understand?
21: There's a man missing from his room here, a friend of the man who was shot at. He must be around town somewhere.
22: Pues sí.
21: He's an Americano, about 45, name's Frank Maltz.
22: Frank Maltz. Bueno, we'll find him. I'm going to make one APCT.
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22: Sí, senor. Senor, what it is, this APB?
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0: 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Expense account continued. Item 6, $1, a pot of coffee from the hotel kitchen, special. It was 1 a.m. I'd been half asleep when the shot was fired, and I hoped the coffee would help get me at least half awake. I hadn't expected it to happen that way, and neither had good old lovable Charlie Burton, America's favorite TV comic, according to his press agents. Charlie had called it a joke, but he wasn't laughing now, and neither was I. Charlie's life was insured for $500,000, payable to his sponsor.
1: Where he is, senor, this man who was get shot?
0: He didn't get shot, Peral. He got shot at.
1: Pues sí, it's what I wish to say, but the tongue is no make English too good.
0: Well, you're doing fine. The manager gave Burton another room, inside, away from the terrace here. He's probably got the door locked and the furniture piled in front of it.
1: Mande?
0: I mean he's scared, very scared. Comprende?
1: Oh, sí, sí. Él tiene mucho miedo.
0: Yeah, I guess so. Now, according to his story, he was asleep here on this side of the bed. Someone fired the shot from outside on the terrace. It broke the window there. And the bullet lodged here in the bed, about 6 inches above Burton's head where he was lying on the pillow.
1: Sí, yo puedo verlo. And then he is wake up quick. He is, Is no see nobody, senor? Is no hear nobody?
0: No, he was too scared to know. He jumped out of bed, ran down the inside corridor, and banged on my door. I searched the terrace right away and didn't find a thing.
1: And these other people, which I work for him to make the television, they are also having room which are close to this?
0: Peral, your tongue may not make the English too good, but there's nothing wrong with your head.
1: Mind us that?
0: I mean, you're okay, amigo. You're a good cop.
1: Gracias, senor.
0: Yes. Yes, any one of them could have fired that shot.
1: And they're being which ones, these people?
0: Well, there's Frank Maltz. He's the producer of the Charlie Burton Show. He's the one who was missing from his room, the one I asked you to locate.
1: I see, I see.
0: Then there's Gloria Dale. She's the feminine star of the show. She's in the third room down.
1: She is in the room of her when the shoot was fired?
0: Yeah, yeah, she'd gone to bed. I had to beat on the door to wake her. She hadn't even heard the shot. She'd been pretty upset. She'd been drinking earlier.
1: See, si. It's always the same. These Americanas ladies which have come to Ensenada, always they are drink too much.
0: Yeah, you may be right. Anyway, the third member of the group is Al Schreiber, second room down. He's an actor, too.
1: And where he is when these things happen?
0: In bed, so he says. The shot woke him up, and he came out into the corridor while Burton was banging on my door.
1: And these are all, senor?
0: Yep, that's the bunch.
1: Which one you think is not like this, Charlie?
0: Every single one of them hates him.
1: Hmm.
0: Then there's another possibility, too. That girl I asked you to check on earlier, the maid who works here at the hotel.
1: You see, la señora Evelina Morales. Pues, we're looking, but we are not find her yet.
0: Oh?
1: Ella no está en casa. She are no at her house, senor.
0: Oh, I see.
1: Ni el marido tampoco es. Also, the, how you say, her husband is gone.
0: Oh, then she is married.
1: Pues sí, señor.
0: You're still looking for her, aren't you?
1: Pues sí, señor. No tenga cuidado. It's no big town in Ensenada. We are find her too soon now. I think es por mí, yo creo. I am tell the manager I was here. La policía acá. Sí, Capitán de Vidro Paral. ¿Dónde? Bien, sí. Muy bien. Bien, adios. This man you are saying have disappeared, senor.
0: Frank Maltz?
1: Now be found.
0: Where is he?
1: Es un cantina, a nightclub. It's called the 21.
0: 21. Where is it? In town somewhere?
1: You see, it is the, how you say, senor? It's one big hot spot.
2: Time to take a short break on this Johnny Dollar episode. Stay tuned. We'll be right back.
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0: Item 7, $1 taxi into town. Peral stayed at the hotel to talk to Charlie Burton and the others. I thought it might do some good, at least by keeping them off balance. Regardless of his knowledge of English, Peral was a smart lad, and his eyes never missed a thing. The Venta Yuna may have been a hot spot earlier, but at this time of night it was almost deserted. There were a few weary B-girls drowsing at the bar, a scant handful of last-ditch patrons, and Frank Maltz, alone at a table, glowing with mellow geniality and bottled health.
5: Well, now, another night out with insomnia and a taste for dives. Pull up a chair, Johnny.
0: Thanks. Been here long?
5: Forever.
0: Oh?
5: At least for years and years. I am part of the place, my boy. These worm-eaten rafters, the crumbling walls, this musty aroma of ancient tequila that was spilt on these tiles long before you were even born.
0: I see.
5: You see, the place was built by the conquistadores, and I dropped in the very next day. I've been here ever since.
0: Maltz, look,
5: now,
0: John.
5: Now, speak softly, softly, friend. This is hallowed ground. This is the meeting place. This is the crossroads, you see, for two separate worlds. The tourists come traipsing down from Beach Boulevard up there. They call it slumming. And the townsfolk come up from Gastelum and Balboa, and they all meet here. And they drink tequila, and then they dance the fandango. Hey, amigo, how about playing a fandango? Hmm? No, he can't hear, you know, because he is dead. We are all dead here, Johnny.
0: You know something, Maltz?
5: Hmm?
0: You're not nearly as plastered as you're pretending to be.
5: I know that, Johnny.
0: Have you been here all evening? Here in the Venta Yuna?
5: How do you like that name, Venta Yuna? It means a 21, you
0: yeah,
5: know.
0: Yeah, I know. Have you been here in the 21 all evening?
5: Oh, no. I've been in all of them. I just ended up here. Ever see a better place to end up, Johnny?
0: Where were you around 12:40 tonight?
5: What? What are you driving at?
0: Somebody took a shot at Charlie Burton tonight.
5: Ooh, I got my fingers crossed, did they?
0: No, they didn't hit him.
5: Well, maybe they'll have another chance.
0: Not if I can prevent it.
5: Now, that's why you were checking times on me, huh? You think I maybe made a clay pigeon out of that rat.
0: Did you?
5: Johnny, I left the hotel at 10 o'clock. I've been a lot of places since, but not back there. I don't know where I was at 12:40. Maybe some bartender around town will know. I have seen them all tonight, one time or another.
0: This lush stuff seems to be a habit with all of you, including Gloria.
5: Well, stick around Burton a month. You'll know why.
0: So, why do you stick around him?
5: Me, personally, there's a couple of reasons, I guess. I'm trying to help somebody else, for one thing. Well, myself at the same time, of course.
0: Meaning?
5: Al Schreiber. The kid is great, Johnny. He really is. And it'll be his show next year. If we can hang on. And for the same sponsor.
0: With you producing?
5: Well, that's right. They're fed up with Charlie Burton, and they've got reason to be. He's a phony name, Johnny, nothing else. It's a fake. It's a build-up. They've got to spend more on press relations now than it costs to produce the show.
0: Then with Charlie out of it, you and Al would be in. Is that the way it stacks up?
5: That's right.
0: You said you had a couple of reasons for staying on.
5: Now, forget it. The second one is not important. It's a sob story.
0: Well, it won't be the first one I've heard tonight.
5: I'm married, you see, Johnny. 23 years now. And for the last 8, my wife has been completely paralyzed. Utterly helpless. She's in a sanitarium upstate. And she has to have special care. Special treatments. And it costs $350 a week, 52 weeks a year. So I stay on with Burton and I go on hating him. And whenever the hate gets too bad, I go up and see her. Well, she doesn't know me. She doesn't know anyone. She just lies there and breathes. But I look at her. And I remember how she was. And how I loved her. I still love her, Johnny. So that's the way it is.
0: I left him there in the cantina with his love and his hate and walked out into the street, empty and silent under the wheeling stars in the soft, dark night. A lone dog sidled past, gray and gaunt, intent on some mission of his own, and faded into the shadows. And the town slept, its own loves and hates put aside until morning. Quiet town. Then the emptiness was filled with sound, and a flashing red light slashed the darkness. Parral of the Ensenada police. He said the maid from the hotel, Valena Morales, had come home. One of his sergeants was waiting there with her.
1: Buenas noches, senora.
6: Buenas noches.
0: The tiny room was lit by a flickering oil lamp, and a candle burned beneath a crucifix on the wall above the bed. Cement floor and adobe walls, bare and clean, like the cell of a nun in a convent.
1: ¿Y su hombre? ¿En dónde está él?
6: Yo no sé.
0: She was young, pretty, and at the moment, very frightened.
1: ¿Dónde estás tú más temprano?
6: En la casa de una amiga. ¿Por qué me preguntas?
1: Espérate, señora. 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
6: ¿Qué dices? ¿Cuál señor?
1: Un americano. El señor Carlos Burton.
6: Oh, de mí. ¿Qué tengo yo que hacer?
0: She talked, half crying, and Parral translated. Charlie Burton, old, lovable Charlie, had been bothering her, annoying her at the hotel. She tried to avoid him, but had made the mistake of telling her husband. He'd been furious and had come to the hotel earlier in the evening. That's when I'd seen the two of them arguing on the terrace. She hadn't seen him since.
1: So, Senor Dollar, what is it you think?
0: I think you'd better find a husband. And find him quick.

0: Now, here's our star to tell you about tomorrow's intriguing episode of this week's story.
1: Tomorrow, death tries once more, and this time doesn't miss. But death, you know, is blind. Join us, won't you? Yours truly, Johnny Dollar.

Yours truly, Johnny Dollar, starring Bob Bailey, is transcribed in Hollywood. Written by Les Crutchfield, it is produced and directed by Jack Johnstone. Be sure to join us tomorrow night, same time and station, for the next exciting episode of Yours Truly, Johnny Dollar. Roy Rowan speaking.

0: That indeed was part three of The Laughing Matter from June of 1956. Well, now the penultimate installment of that five-part storyline at the same time and day on your local radio station next week. I'm Greg Bell, and Johnny Dollar star Bob Bailey did some big screen work. For example, he was seen in the film noir crime drama No Escape. Now, playing the leading role in that 1953 picture was the same guy who was Dr. Kildare in the movies and on the radio. I'll name him and then wrap up when radio was right after this.
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14: A mix of rain showers and high temperatures this afternoon, with highs in the 70s and 80s in the north. In the south, 90s and hundreds. Heat advisories across Oklahoma as heat indexes approach 108. Partly cloudy skies with spotty rain popping up across the east. In the west, south winds at 15 miles per hour, gust to 20. Tonight, lows fall into the 60s and 70s with spotty rain showers and thunderstorms across northern Kansas and Nebraska. We'll see mostly cloudy skies in the north. To the south, mostly clear. Strong, breezy winds start to move in from our south at 20 miles per hour, gusting between 25 to 30 miles per hour. Breezy conditions continue on Monday with highs in the 90s and hundreds, mostly sunny, with south-southwest winds at 25 miles per hour, gusting to 35. Rain showers and thunderstorms over the evening. A cold front moves through the region on Tuesday.
4: Hi, this is Kyle Bauer with Plain Talk on this 9/11 solemn day that many of us remember, and Jamie Bloom does as well.
5: That's right. I was right here in the office that day 25 years ago. Watched a lot of it on the Today Show this morning. They're having a lot of ceremonies and memorials today.
4: And it's good that they do. I mean, just because it is a part of our history, and it sent us off in a direction for the next 20 years of a war on terrorism around the world that many, many, many service people sacrificed for. And some would say, you know, had we had some terrorist attacks before that that went unpunished, if you will, and had we punished those, it may not have built to this level. But that's beside the point. And we are fortunate in Kansas that most of that was something we read about.
5: Right. Yeah. We heard about on the news.
4: Yeah.
5: Yeah.
4: So talk about hearing about it on the news was the data centers. Oh my gosh, they're on the news every day.
5: That's right.
4: It's like 6 months ago. I never even heard of data centers.
5: Yeah, I didn't even know what it was.
4: Certainly a year ago, I never heard of a data center. And then there was a long while in there that people were fighting to get them, and then all of a sudden public sentiment went against them, and now they're fighting to run them out of town.
5: That's what I've heard. Most of the ones that they've proposed to build in Kansas, people are up in arms about it and trying to get it rejected.
4: Well, this was a map that the green ones are ones that are proposed and the brown ones are ones that are there. And if you zoom in, interestingly enough, the only ones in Kansas, including around Wichita, the only ones in Kansas are around Kansas City. And it's like, why is that? I mean, why do these get clumped where they do? Because, for instance, between Kansas City and Denver, nothing. Kansas City and Omaha, and Omaha has several currently. Kansas City has some currently. But you take between Denver and basically the Missouri River, nothing. Now, Oklahoma, they have 10 good-sized ones. And Texas, oh, my gosh, there must be. Well, actually, I probably have the data here. Texas has 466 that are
5: already there.
4: No, that are proposed. And, no, I'm sorry, 466 that are proposed or built. And about two-thirds of those are already built. And that's more than California has. Number one is Virginia. Virginia has either proposed or built 685. Now, why? I would think the resiliency would be better if they weren't all in one place.
5: Well, here's my question. About how many people are these each going to employ? Do we know that answer?
4: I do not, and I can't imagine that they employ that many after they're built. After they're built, but and if you don't give them a tax incentive, you at least get the taxing ability of one locally. In other words, if it's a $1 billion facility,
5: right.
4: I mean, you know, that brings in a lot of tax dollars, and I think with the current political environment, probably a lot of people aren't handing them tax incentives.
5: Yeah.
4: Like maybe they were getting a couple years ago and that sort of
5: thing. Well, I thought maybe that was part of the issue, was that they wanted to concentrate them in populated areas because they needed employees available.
4: Good point. And it's, and I would have thought, though, if that was the case, they would have put a couple in Wichita because there'd be a lot of need with all the aircraft industry down there.
5: Yeah.
4: But on the other hand, like, when I use Google's AI, what is it called? Anyway, I use it on my phone several times a day, and
5: Chat
4: I love
5: GPT.
4: It.
5: Is that what you're talking about?
4: No, this is Google's version of it, and I like it better than Chat GPT.
5: Okay,
4: but when I ask it that question, you know, it immediately says thinking, and then a couple seconds later, here comes the answer. Mm-hmm. What data center does it hit? That answers that question.
5: There's no way to know, really.
4: I mean,
5: is
4: it
5: there,
4: can be everything from give me a recipe for blueberry pie to how many current Afghanis are in the United States. Mm-hmm. I mean, all these different places. And how does it know where to go? I do not understand.
5: Okay.
4: But when I ask it that question, you know, it immediately says thinking. And then a couple seconds later, here comes the answer. Mm-hmm. What data center does it hit? That answers that question.
5: There's no way to know, really.
4: I mean,
5: is
4: it
5: there,
4: can be everything from give me a recipe for blueberry pie to how many current Afghanis are in.

0: connections would be as important as where they are. West Texas has several proposed, and I think that's because they have a lot of natural gas that's going unsold out there, so they can put a power plant there to run the electricity.
1: Well, and that's been another one of the questions is how many natural resources is this going to use? How much water? They talk about how much water it takes to run
0: one
1: of these.
0: And I think I have been told by people that I trust that a lot of the data that they use on the cooling were old units when they had plenty of water and they didn't have to conserve. They're now a closed system. In other words, it's not an air conditioner, but they basically run the water through and then cool the water and then run the water through again. Mm-hmm. I mean, all those computers, you know, in this building,
1: right?
0: How much cooling we have to do. Everybody runs around here with coats on. Mm-hmm. Of certain rooms that need to be cooled. Uh-huh. And so that, I think, is old data that it needs as much as they say it is. One thing's for sure, though, is they need a lot of power.
1: Mm-hmm.
0: And so anyway, when you look at the map, there's a lot more green on there than there is brown, that's for sure. And the size of the dot is the size of the facility that is proposed.
1: And they definitely seem to be concentrated to the east of the United
0: Honestly,
1: States.
0: When you look at the population of the United States, most of it is in the eastern half of the United States. So, but Texas, my goodness, look at you can't really see it for all the green dots.
1: Right.
0: Yeah.
1: Yeah.
0: Don't understand it at all, but it's amazing how something can go from politically correct to politically incorrect in a very short period
1: time.
0: Of time.
1: Kyle, a study has been published here that links too much free time to a lower sense of well-being. It says too much free time is bad for us. They did this research in Pennsylvania, University of Pennsylvania, and found that while levels of subjective well-being initially rise as free time increases, this trend does not necessarily hold for very high levels of leisure. So I don't know if this is, you know, something with retired people.
0: There's an old saying. A man who is hungry only has one problem. A man who is not hungry has many problems.
1: Yeah.
0: And the reason is because, you know, if you're hungry, the only thing you're worried about is getting food.
1: Mm-hmm.
0: Once your belly is full, and let's say you have shelter over your head, and you have enough to pay for electricity and internet, well, then what do you have to worry about? You got to make up things to worry about.
1: Well, the research found that having too much free time was associated with lower subjective well-being due to a lacking sense of productivity and purpose. The team found that while subjective well-being rose with the amount of free time up to about 2 hours, it began to drop once it exceeded 5 hours. So if you only have 2 hours...
0: Which is a working person, that's about the max they could hope for is 2 hours of leisure time.
1: Right, in a day.
0: In a day.
1: Yeah.
0: Yeah.
1: So. I don't know, but
0: so what you're saying is that let's say a retired person, older people my age,
1: although you're not retired, but
0: no, but if they're given too much free time, they maybe have too much time to think negative thoughts.
1: I guess so.
0: I didn't say you're saying that. That's what that's saying.
1: That's what that's saying. I think that's how I took it as well. So,
0: well, in all candor, that's one reason that I don't have any plans to retire. Now, if my health fails,
1: sure,
0: that plan goes out the window.
1: Right.
0: And, you know, because I just don't know what I would do with my time.
1: Mm-hmm.
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0: the livestock band, and it was a bad day for the devil.
1: Yeah, especially him and all his
0: when
1: gimps.
0: When that stone rolled away, they just said, oh, we're done.
1: Oh, no, not again. There we go again.
0: We go again?
1: Yes, we're going to go again. Coming up next, God gave me a song, brother. You want to sing with me?
0: You always have a song.
1: Hey, this is Michael Combs.

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a sweet.

0: Annie Wilson and Me and Jesus.
1: 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She knows who walks beside her because she knows Jesus.
0: Well, God wants to have a close, you know, keep you close.
1: Amen to that. Like the song we heard earlier about walking with Jesus.
0: That's right.
1: Now she know who's walking with her.
0: That's right.
1: She realizes it. Coming up next, God sees me, sees your storm, brother. He sees mine, too. This is Deborah Perry.
0: How'd you know I was in a storm?
1: I could tell by your hair.
2: No one ever said life would be easy. And tragedy can come at any turn.

0: Brian Free and Assurance, and Behind My Praise Is the Lord.
1: Hey, man, so you be jumping up and down, man.
0: I was.
1: I know, that's
0: now
1: why.
0: Now my knees hurt, though.
1: And coming up next, Lead Me On. This is Little Chapel. And look here, brother, we walk with Jesus. I know Jesus walked with me and Jesus, and now he leads me on because I'm following him.

0: heart to heart in the day I gave my life to the Lord.
1: Amen. So he leads me on.
0: Hey, he does.
1: Me and Jesus walking together, and I walk with Jesus. Brother, coming up next, come what may, because I'm walking with Jesus. I can take it all. We are messengers. So

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4: A mix of heat and rain across the area today. We're seeing highs in the 70s and 80s across the north. In the south, 90s and hundreds. Heat advisories across Oklahoma as heat indexes approach 108. Partly cloudy skies with spotty rain popping up across the east. In the west, south winds at 15 miles per hour, gust to 20. Tonight, lows fall into the 60s and 70s with spotty rain showers and thunderstorms across northern Kansas and Nebraska. We'll see mostly cloudy skies in the north. To the south, mostly clear. Strong, breezy winds start to move in from our south at 20 miles per hour, gusting between 25 to 30 miles per hour. Breezy conditions continue on Monday with highs in the 90s and hundreds, mostly sunny, with south-southwest winds at 25 miles per hour, gusting to 35. Rain showers and thunderstorms over the evening. A cold front moves through the region on Tuesday.

0: The Steels starting off the 9 o'clock hour here for you on Sunday Meeting Time with Undefeated. And who would that be?
1: Jesus.
0: That's right.
1: Nothing but Jesus,
0: bro. Death couldn't even defeat that guy.
1: Amen. And coming up next, Fill My Cup, Andrew Rip.

0: Bernie Haas and Signature Sound, and we are the church. It's not the building. We are.
1: I was trying to sing with him, man, but I couldn't hold that note any longer.
0: I thought you were huffing because you built the church and didn't realize
1: Hey, look, that'd been a good one, too. Hey, coming up next, Highway featuring Darren McLean and August Rains.

0: Peter Burton, and where would I be
1: if it had not been for the Lord on my side, Lord?
0: That's right.
1: Thank God for Jesus coming down and wanting to save us all.
0: I know I'd be still lost.
1: You know, our buddy Ron always say, if Jesus did anything, if he just came back for me, that's all I need to know. And coming up next, Back Pure Prayers by Woody Kitchen.
0: Back Pure Prayers. I've been there.
1: You have?
0: Yeah.
1: All right.
0: Have you?
1: Was that you back there with me? Amen.
0: That used to be my favorite place to sit. Now it's in the front.
1: Amen.
0: Because that way nobody else can hear me sing but the guys up front.
1: Hallelujah.

0: that a million reasons. There's a million, million reasons.
1: How many reasons is that?
0: A million.
1: Hey, man.
0: I'm not sure you can put a number on it, though.
1: You can't. You know, just like Peter asked one time, how many times should I forgive somebody? He says 70 times 7. That's a lot.
0: Yeah, and how far is it before he remembers what he forgave you for?
1: The east is from the west.
0: That's the one.
1: Coming up next, so many reasons I thank you, Jesus. Tribute Quartet.

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3: A mix of rain showers and high temperatures this afternoon, with highs in the 70s and 80s in the north. In the south, 90s and hundreds. Heat advisories across Oklahoma as heat indexes approach 108. Partly cloudy skies with spotty rain popping up across the east. In the west, south winds at 15 miles per hour, gust to 20. Tonight, lows fall into the 60s and 70s with spotty rain showers and thunderstorms across northern Kansas and Nebraska. We'll see mostly cloudy skies in the north. To the south, mostly clear. Strong, breezy winds start to move in from our south at 20 miles per hour, gusting between 25 to 30 miles per hour. Breezy conditions continue on Monday with highs in the 90s and hundreds, mostly sunny, with south-southwest winds at 25 miles per hour, gusting to 35. Rain showers and thunderstorms over the evening. A cold front moves through the region on Tuesday,

0: Troy Cross, and did the angels cry?
1: I don't know, but when I get to heaven, I'm going to ask them that
0: question.
1: Oh,
0: I thought you were there.
1: No, I wasn't there yet, brother, but you know what? I'm looking forward to being there one day. Hey, man, coming up next, we'll understand it better by and by, especially when we get there. This is Collinsworth Family.

0: Amen, amen. Brandon Hicks with What We Carry. We're going to carry it all to the Lord, brother. What about you?
1: We don't need to, though. That's the deal.
0: Hallelujah, brother. But he still want to hear us talk about it.
1: Yeah.
0: All right. And you, brother.
1: Isn't that how we learn?
0: Amen to that.
1: Ben Fuller, walk with me, Lord.
0: Amen to that. I want him to walk with me, too.
1: I don't want to go without him.

0: I will someday.
1: Yeah, I will someday try to hold my breath as long as them, brother.
0: Someday isn't a day. Why don't you just do it today?
1: Okay. It says, don't put off tomorrow what you can do today. Coming up next, worship through it all, brother. Worship through it. This is Tasha Layton featuring Chris Brown.

0: Where's Frank? And it'll be okay.
1: It's okay, brother?
0: It'll be okay, yeah.
1: It's okay if I leave?
0: You got God on your side. It'll be okay.
1: So I'm getting ready to leave, okay?
0: Yeah.
1: Hey, I'm so glad we had this time together. I hope we said something, played something, did something. Make you know Jesus, Lord, and he's coming again. And if you're not a Christian, want to become a Christian, go find your church preaching the Word of God. And if you are a Christian, don't have a church home, go find one preaching the Word of God. And my brother Tom down south always like to say, I'm looking forward to spending eternity in heaven with you. And you know, we want to make heaven crowded. So the song coming up next is Make Heaven Crowded by Josh Queens.

0: the voice of the plains, KFRM, Salina, Kansas.
1: Hi, this is Kyle Bauer. I get a chance once again this year to visit with Brendan Meinhardt. He's, of course, the CEO and president of CanEquip. Brendan, you are set up at the State Fair once again. Are you in your normal location there by Lake Talbot?
2: Yes, we are right at the edge, the south edge of 23rd Avenue and Fort Leavenworth Boulevard, right across Lake Talbot. I think we're even top two on the trim this year. We're in the same spot that we've been the last 5 to 7 years here.
1: You'd be have to try pretty hard to miss you, and you have a nice shady spot there and a busy site. I hear you have some big equipment this year.
2: Yeah, we kind of focused in on the large ag equipment. We've got a Steiger tractor and one of the front room sprayers, along with some skid steers, and we have a full display of JCB equipment. I think there's like 8 or 9 skid steers.
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2: Display, and looks like the weather's going to be good, so just need people to come out and view the equipment.
1: You know, that is one thing that's a bit unique about CanEquip, where you've got locations across much of the state. You represent more than just one line of equipment as well.
2: Yeah, we're a CNH dealer. So we handle both the New Holland brand and the Case IH brand. This year, we just added a store here. In the last few months, we actually just added the commercial Case IH line. It's in a separate store in Great Bend. So that's the new addition this year to the CanEquip family.
1: Well, certainly there'll be a lot of things to see there. And if you're not interested in the big stuff, the kids would probably wouldn't mind looking the toys over.
2: Oh, Mark and Taylor and the team have done a great job of having a display of toys and a lot of apparel, hats, sweatshirts. I didn't think we'd ever need sweatshirts again after the last couple weeks, but it is really nice to have those things. And they're all Case IH or New Holland branded, a couple CanEquip branded. So come out and shop for your Christmas presents in September.
1: Yeah, you know, it really isn't too early, and especially where you've got the huge selection all in one place, it would be a great place to stop specifically for looking for those items that may not be available just everywhere.
2: Yeah, it's almost impossible for us to have this nice of display at 14 different spots throughout Kansas. So this is probably our best display of apparel and toys that we have at any store.
1: You've got a huge display, you've got a great location, and you'll be there the entire time. And again, the location of where they'll find you, and

0: and kind of the hours that you'll have people staffing it?
1: Yeah, we're there from 8 till, I think officially we're done at 7. A lot of times they stay around there till a lot of the concert crowd leave, but we're right at the edge of Lake Talbert there. Stop 2 on the tram, 23rd and Avenue and Fort Leavenworth Boulevard. So come out and see us.
0: That is Brendan Meinhardt. He's the CEO and president of CanEquip. This is Kyle Bauer reporting.
2: Breaking news this hour from townhall.com. I'm Michael Harrington. President Trump is promising a major financial dividend to all American adults if Republicans maintain control of Congress. We get details from correspondent Richard Boyd.
3: President Trump has pledged a $5,000 payment to every adult citizen if Republicans retain both the House and Senate in the midterm elections. Speaking at the Republican National Committee's convention in Dallas, he said strong national finances would make it possible, likening the dividend to cash distributions made by successful companies to their shareholders. Mr. Trump also repeated his promise to campaign in 35 competitive states and districts. Richard Boyd reporting.
2: President Trump is calling on Ukrainian President Volodymyr Zelensky to halt strikes on Russian diesel areas, saying that attacks are causing shortages. Quote, let him go after targets but not diesel fuel because he's causing a shortage of that fuel. Mr. Trump told reporters this today on the sidelines of the Irish Open. A Michigan teenager who stopped a deadly mall shooting has been sentenced not for the shooting but for carrying the gun that helped him intervene.
4: 19-year-old Martinez Long received 2 years probation after using a pistol to stop a gunman who had already killed one person. The judge recognized Long's self-defense and defense of others, but said he violated Michigan's under-21 concealed carry restriction. If Long completes therapy and safety classes, the charge may be expunged. Ron Taylor reporting.
2: Houthi rebels backed by Iran have made a swift advance along Yemen's Red Sea coast in the past week, causing thousands to flee. The United Nations warns the escalating fighting could lead to a humanitarian catastrophe and return to civil war. The rebels' advance also threatens a key global shipping route as they now perch in the Bab el-Mandeb Strait. More on these stories at townhall.com.
5: Quick question, when did you buy your house? If the answer is somewhere between 2022 and 2024, you locked in one of the worst rate environments in modern history. Here's the kicker. Rates dropped this year. They hit a new low most people don't even know about. Now they're climbing back up. Here's what Bankrate reported just this month. 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
10: This is The Making of America from the Jefferson Media Group. In the 1860s, Alexander II of Russia needed money, so he reached out to America's Secretary of State, William Seward, and offered to sell him a land we now call Alaska. Andrew Jackson was president at the time, and along with Secretary Seward, agreed to the purchase in 1867 for $7.2 million, or $130 million in today's currency. Any question as to whether it was a good buy or not was put to rest in 1896, when billions in gold were discovered, followed by billions more in oil and mineral reserves. Alaska became America's 49th state on the 3rd of January, 1959. This has been The Making of America. I'm Michael Emerson, and you can visit us at jeffersonmediagroup.com.
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12: Welcome to On the Front Porch. I am Dave Deacon, and today I have a special guest, a person who has done great things in her career, who has built wonderful things as well, and decided that she's okay being married to me. It is my wife, Crystal Deacon. She is a STEM educator in North Central Oklahoma, who's built two programs designed to get students learning by doing. She first created an after-school STEM program that gave students hands-on experience with science, technology, engineering, and math. She later helped develop a second, more comprehensive STEM program built around regular classroom instruction and a dedicated STEM lab. Her students work with coding, robotics, and engineering challenges that turn big ideas into practical experiences. For Crystal, STEM is about giving students room to create, test ideas, and solve problems together. Her work is helping make those opportunities part of everyday learning for students in rural Oklahoma. So, pull up a chair. Crystal Deacon is joining us here on the front porch. Crystal, I guess give us a background on your education, your work, what you've been doing in your professional life.
13: I've been in the education field for 19 years.
12: Wow.
13: I started back in 2007 in a small town down in southern Oklahoma. Mm-hmm. Got my start with jumping with both feet in right out of college. Took on my first classroom, and also yearbook was handed to me because they needed somebody to do it. So I got a little bit of creative freedom starting there. I've always been interested in creation and crafts and things like that, so it kind of fit in real well. Was down there for a couple of years and then met the love of my life and moved north quite a ways to Stillwater and started back in my education career and jumped in with both feet again. Took off, have been at a couple of different schools, mm-hmm. large and small. I've been able to, in my classroom, apply the things that I do now full time, and learning by doing has always been one of my focuses for my students. I believe that we learn better when we do, mm-hmm. and especially hands-on, and so that's something that I strive to allow my students to do, especially in the classroom, in the main classroom. Right now I'm a specials teacher.
12: Right.
13: So that's an elective style classroom that I teach now. But when I was in the regular classroom, it was hands-on activities that always brought the better learning and the aha moments. And so that has kind of led me down this path of creating this STEM program and helping build it for our district and watching it thrive along with the people who are involved now.
12: Mm-hmm. Well, your district, there's less than 2,000 students. It's a small rural school in North Central Oklahoma. What kind of advantages and some, I don't want to say disadvantages, but what are some of the comparative angles on that in a rural district in Oklahoma?
13: When I started my STEM program at a former school, the after-school program, I was very blessed that our superintendent was very gung-ho about getting the hands-on creativity for our students and allowed me to purchase several objects, items, things that I knew that we could grow with.
12: Right.
13: And so one of the things that I see other schools, or that I know before having that ability, was being able to get supplies.
12: Right.
13: That's definitely, as a teacher, most teachers out there know we fund our classrooms mostly. Mm-hmm. There's help out there from different companies, organizations, grants, things like that. But a lot of times it's you need it, you buy it, because that's what you do. You want your kids to have those experiences, you provide them. And so I was fortunate that he saw the need and the believed in, you know, kind of what we were doing. Mm-hmm. And so he was able to put a little bit of money behind that. But really, it can start as easy as construction paper and tape.
12: Yeah.
13: You know, I did a lot of that in my actual classroom. And so I know that that's a major disadvantage, if you want to say, for rural schools, especially because the money's not always there to buy the extra supplies. We're, you know, making sure that other things are taken care of.
12: Right. Kind of explain your transition from the standard classroom. You know, I'm teaching third grade, meeting all this criteria for the standard test or however that works. Talk about that transition from that standardized classroom to the fun, thought-provoking, imagination-creating STEM classroom.
13: When I was approached by a former administrator, my STEM director now and I were both third grade teachers, side by side, worked really well together, created activities in our classrooms that were STEM related. And so we were both approached, you know, with this idea of how could we make this full time?
12: Yeah.
13: You know, and so going from the classroom and having already have had the opportunity to do the STEM program and build it from nothing to having 60 kids in an afternoon program.
12: Yeah.
13: I had a few ideas. That first year was definitely a learning curve. When we got to have it full time, we were able to create a STEM class as an elective for third through sixth grade students at my current school. And it was freedom.
12: Yeah.
13: It was, what do you want to learn? What do you want to do? Hey, can we buy this? Sure, let's do it. Fortunately, we were blessed with an amazing grant support and have the ability to be able to do that. So I just took kind of standard base that I knew topics were covered in these grade levels, and decided, okay, you know what? Let's learn about circuits. Let's learn about how do circuits work in fourth grade. You've got to know, you know, the basics of a circuit. And so how can we apply that to the classroom? In sixth grade, I was able to, with my sixth grade students, I was able to go really deep because I get to see them every single day. And so we can build on projects.
12: Yeah.
13: And it was like, okay, what kind of fun things can we apply? Kind of a tradition that we've started is homecoming just happened. And with homecoming, you have a theme, you have the excitement, you know, everything's building up. And so I took that in a smaller model and said, hey, the high school makes homecoming floats. Let's make our own.
12: Yeah.
13: Let's take that theme, apply it to what we want to see, and apply, you must have wheels and axles. I give them criterion constraints, and that's something that we talk about a lot. They learn the engineering design process, how to begin, where to go from there. We also talk a lot about failure and how it's okay to fail. And so just taking all of that and being able to be creative, I kind of just built my curriculum, because there's not a lot of standard curriculum out there for things that we're doing.
12: Yeah.
13: And so I am blessed to have the freedom to be able to do what I want within reason. It still has to be applicable. It still has to, you know, go with the standards. But I just take what I know from my years of teaching and apply what I know my kids can be pushed to feel uncomfortably comfortable doing. Mm-hmm. And mm-hmm. so
12: why is, just briefly, why is STEM so important to the development of that age group?
13: So I think, first off, the hands-on yeah. is definitely most important, because we learn by doing. Mm-hmm. But I also think we are so afraid as a society. Kids are so afraid of failing. Well, I have to get the right answer. It's got to be right. Is this right? Well, there's not always a right answer. And so for them to be able to fail in a safe environment
12: right.
13: is a super important. And we we struggle a lot with this. They learn that it's okay. The first time it may not work out, and that's okay. Mm-hmm. I almost want you to fail. Mm-hmm. I want you to have that opportunity to learn. Failure is a part of life, but let's grow from it, because we can take that failure, we can go back to the drawing board, go back to our design and say, okay, what didn't work? Make the changes and move forward. And then, hey, guess what? We have success, mm-hmm. or even a small part of success. And then they truly feel that, oh my gosh, I did that.
12: Mm-hmm. And it almost gives them a win from a loss in that.
13: Absolutely.
12: And so much of life is that. So that's great. We're talking with Crystal Deacon, who teaches STEM to 3rd, 4th, 5th, 6th, and now 7th graders from time to time here on the front porch. And we'll dive in a little bit more about how she's growing her program and how someone who is interested in starting a STEM program in a rural school. We'll get some advice from her coming up a little bit later on, right here on the front porch.
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12: And we're back on the front porch with Crystal Deacon, who is a STEM teacher in North Central Oklahoma. This is your
13: fourth year.
12: Fourth year in the STEM classroom at that school. And then you also had an after-school STEM program at another school. And I guess for those folks who have heard the acronym STEM but don't really have an idea of what it actually is, can you give us a good definition about that?
13: So the STEM acronym stands for science, technology, engineering, and math, which just means I get to do all the fun things in my classroom. It means that we focus on more than just one category at a time. We focus on more than just one. It's not just about math. It's not just about science. It's about integrating all of these things, but also engineering into our curriculum and our projects. And so it's where kids get to learn. It's all connected.
12: Right. I grew up in Oklahoma. You grew up in Oklahoma. And there are a lot of folks who grew up on a farm where they just have to figure it out. And that's kind of been the approach that STEM has, in my eyes, has kind of taken. And you're fortunate to have Ditch Witch World Headquarters are right there, you know, across the pasture from you, and to have the resources of engineers over there that have helped you in the past. But how does that help you in thinking about what kind of program you want to build and what direction you want to go into?
13: That's kind of just a start. Mm-hmm. We have so many opportunities available to talk with engineers around the world, really. Yeah. It's funny, I got to be part of a program with Amazon. Mm-hmm. They have a future engineers program it's all online, which is great. But they talk about different careers in the fields. Ditch Witch has wonderful engineers that talk about, you know, different aspects of what they do and what their job consists of. And ODOT has become one for Oklahoma. Oklahoma Department of Transportation has become a great support and definitely a avenue that I can go to and say, hey, I need an engineer to talk about this, or I need somebody to come talk about this to my class, or hey, how would I word this to a kid who's interested in something? You know, it doesn't have to necessarily be roads, right, or, you know, anything like that. It could be, you know, the design aspect of things. Mm-hmm. And so there's so many people out there who want to help. And that has really helped me kind of focus my program on what's out in the real world that these rural students, they know Ditch Witch. Their parents probably work there, or an aunt and uncle, or grandparents, somebody. But do they know what ODOT is? Or do they know, you know, there's a whole world out there that they could become part of? And these students can now see that there's a whole world out there beyond just their hometown.
12: Right.
13: You know, go see the world and you can always come back home. That's what my mom always said.
12: Yep.
13: And it's true.
12: Mm-hmm.
13: There's so much out there that you can do. And had I have had something like this in class when I was in school, and I know you've said that too, our paths may look different. We may not be in the career fields that we're in now, which we love what we do, but you know, having been given the opportunity, it might have changed things.
12: Mm-hmm.
13: This summer, I was fortunate to work with some IT people that they opened my eyes to a whole field of just a whole lot of things that I didn't realize. I didn't know what an actuary was. What is even that word, you know? And it's somebody who loves math, but can also do coding and just that side of a business. And it's something now that I can introduce my students to, even just the wording of it, that, like I said, I didn't know what it was, and I'm an adult.
12: Right.
13: So just little glimpses of different career fields that I try to introduce, and we try to career connect to different projects that we do.
12: Yeah.
13: I try to make sure that, hey, these people that actually do this for a living, and here's kind of their salary. Doesn't that look nice? And they're like, wow.
12: Yeah. It almost kind of reverse engineers a career path for them, because sometimes they can look at the future. The business can look at the future and say, one of these days we're going to need someone who can do this. Maybe we go work with the youth now and kind of build that career, so that way we have them 15 years down the road.
13: Absolutely. And I've heard that from several industry partners, that they don't have enough people coming out of college to hire to fill the spots that they have open.
12: Right.
13: And that's kind of scary.
12: Yeah.
13: You know, they don't have enough to fulfill what they're looking for.
12: Right. Well, and one of the great partners that you've had over the years has been Oklahoma State University. You've learned from them. You've had the opportunity to teach some courses with them in the STEM realm. Kind of talk about what is available at from different universities across Oklahoma, and I'm sure across other states as well.
13: Well, one of the programs that I've been fortunate to be involved with is the Oklahoma State University College of Engineering. Mm-hmm. They put on a summer program for teachers, but also for students.
12: Yeah.
13: It's a STEM-led program that they do all sorts of activities. They provide that opportunity to littles. Starting at kindergarten, and they're able to do activities that the kids think are just playing and fun, but they're really engineering.
12: Yeah.
13: All the way up to teachers. I've gone through the program several times. There's different levels, and then I've been blessed to be able to teach it as well to other teachers, and just sharing that you can do these things in your classroom. It doesn't even have to be a STEM classroom. It can be a regular classroom, but tying in this activity with a science lesson or a math lesson or even an English lesson. We've got reading and English and all that can have a hands-on aspect too, and the kids just think, oh well, this is fun.
12: Yeah.
13: But we're learning, and so they have an amazing engineering program at Oklahoma State University, and just the partnership that we've been given, and then the engineering students get involved with these little kids too and learn, you know, a little bit of that side, how to mentor others, especially, you know, how to grow these little kids' minds on helping them think outside the box and opening their eyes to, you don't have to just follow the directions. Let's
12: right.
13: play around with it. Let's experiment. Let's try this.
12: Yeah. And that's one thing I've always enjoyed, was just being able to be given a box and say, build something with it. And it sounds like that's kind of been the approach, not only you've taken with your students, but also it's been an approach that you've been taught from OSU and other folks as well. As you are starting your fourth year, what have you learned the most in the classroom with working with the students who have moved through your program?
13: Start small.
12: Mm-hmm.
13: Of course. Safety's been a big thing for me. I learned my first year, hot glue guns, kids don't know how to use them. We take for granted that, you know, kids know how to do things. Well, my personal kids might, but mm-hmm. not everybody has that opportunity at home to learn to use a hot glue gun.
12: Yeah.
13: Or know how to use scissors, really sharp scissors, correctly or anything like that. And so teaching them the very basics from the beginning and just building on that year after year, thankfully this program grows with them. And I've been blessed to be full with my elective classes every year. Must be doing something okay. They want to keep coming back. But also not giving them the answers.
12: Yeah.
13: Making them struggle and making them figure it out and try again. I do an activity with my fifth graders, and it's all about a Rube Goldberg machine.
12: Yeah.
13: And so we learn about Rube Goldberg and his ideas and what he stood for and why he is, you know, famous like he is. Taking a very simple task like turning on a light bulb, but making it into a complicated mechanism to do the same thing.
12: Yeah.
13: And so they struggle with that one. That is a big activity that we do that I see a lot of struggle, lots of tears, lots of want to give up. But my motto in my class is perseverance.
12: Yeah.
13: Don't give up. Keep going. We will figure this out. Everything is figure outable.
12: Yeah.
13: And so we work through it, and sometimes I have to hold their hand more than I want to, but to build confidence in them also. They need that help and that cheerleader, you know, and okay, well, what if we tried this?
12: Mm-hmm.
13: And I think the most frustrating part with the Rube Goldberg is having to start over, because it's a series of actions, you know, that one leads to another, and they're like, oh, I have to set it up again, but
12: they learn.
13: Repetitive, and they learn. They do. And then when it works, they jump up and down, and they're like, oh my gosh, yay! And they're so excited. Consistency, starting small, building on what they learned last year. Mm-hmm. That's been something. Also integrating. We do a lot of integration with different grade levels.
12: Mm-hmm.
13: And so we do some projects with the lower elementary kids where my fifth and sixth graders have built something, and then they go take it down to the lower and let them try it or do it or play with it. Yeah. And so that's been a neat thing to see. And these kindergarten and first graders are like, oh my gosh, this is so much fun. And the sixth graders are like, yeah, we built it. And so they're, you know, excited to show off their work.
12: We're talking with Crystal Deacon. We're learning about STEM and building STEM programs in rural schools, and we'll continue that conversation coming up next as we're on the front porch.
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12: And we're on the front porch with Crystal Deacon, who is a STEM teacher in North Central Oklahoma at Perry Elementary, Upper Elementary. She teaches 3rd, 4th, 5th, 6th, and now a 7th grade class as well. And Crystal, I guess, walk me through some of the resources that are available to folks who are thinking about a STEM program, who may be thinking, well, we don't really have the money to do it. We may want to just start out as kind of an option for a class, maybe after school. What's the best way for them to get started?
13: I would talk to your superintendent first, mm-hmm. see if there is any allocated funds that could be available.
12: Yeah.
13: A lot of schools don't have that, and that's okay, but always ask. All they can do is tell you no.
12: Right.
13: And then if you have a foundation at your school,
12: yeah,
13: ask them as well. They often grant, you know, teacher requests. That was one thing that I was never good at in the beginning was, oh, I can ask for something and they might, you know, give it to me. So find out your resources within your school first.
12: Yeah.
13: But going beyond that, there's things as a teacher, donors choose, mm-hmm. And a lot of times they have STEM matches.
12: Yeah.
13: Engineering firms or Amazon or places like that will match funding that is donated from people out there. A lot of times they have a STEM match that is encompassing a bunch of different, it's encompassing a bunch of different companies that will match the funds that right. anybody donates towards your project.
12: Yeah.
13: And I've gotten several things funded off of there. I've gotten 3D printers, filament, some robots that were available that I was on my Amazon wish list. And so that's how I kind of started building the program in my classroom. And then from there went and was able to have funds from my superintendent at the time. But there's a lot of other things that are free out there.
12: Yeah.
13: If you're into 3D printing, don't have a 3D printer yet, but you want to learn the mechanics behind it. Tinkercad is a free program for education mm-hmm. that students can learn the basics of CAD. They can learn to start building models, learn how to look at all angles of a 3D design, learn to put things together, to group, to, you know, make them connected. So that's all free. A lot of times, like in the Tulsa, Oklahoma area, their library has 3D yeah. printers and laser engravers, and they have a lab that you can like make an appointment and go and build things and design things. And so look at the resources in your community if anything's out there. Coding is another thing that we do. You don't have to have a robot to be able to code.
12: Yeah.
13: They have online coding. Code.org is one that I start my students off. Scratch is another one that's available for students. We go on to VEX coding in 8th grade. Our 8th graders do a program with VEX robots, specifically that brand. But their online coding is free. Most of it, yeah. That you can upgrade to a premium option, but, and also just, you know, finding resources out there that other teachers have made and have available. A lot of times they are free. Google free STEM ideas or, you know, anything like that. Sometimes you could hit up a local company and say, hey, I'm a teacher. I'm wanting to do this project. Could you donate, you know, something simple as far as like 10 packages of construction paper to my class so we could do this project, or a pack of 100 paper plates so we can make a roller coaster, or, you know, anything like that. A lot of people are willing to donate, especially to teachers. They know what we go through to make things fun for our students.
12: I know around our house, we tend to hang on to all the cardboard boxes we can. Anytime we get a package from Amazon or whatever, that's going to the classroom. Same thing with paper towel holders and all of that, because it's even those little things like that can, you know, spark the imagination, the creativity in a student somewhere.
13: Yes, absolutely. And if you put out a message to your community and say, hey, for the next 3 weeks, we're taking toilet paper, paper towel roll donations, you know, make sure all the stuff is off of it, but we'll take those, we'll take Kleenex boxes. You can build so much with anything like that. We get donations from the local food pantry. One of the ladies that works there used to be involved in the education area, and she saves all the little boxes that cans come on.
12: Oh,
13: and
12: cool.
13: She saves the cardboard, or, you know, just things like that she knows we could use. And so we have a constant supply, even water bottles. You know, let's recycle. Let's reuse what we've got. We use water bottle lids for wheels all the time.
12: Yeah.
13: And that's just a good, you know, a recycling material, but also to let the kids know, look around. What can you imagine? This may be a lid to you, but it also may be a wheel on a car.
12: Well, and to that end, it's that time of year where I get a text, hey, Dave, can you bring me sticks? So explain what you're doing and with the sticks and what students are going to learn from that.
13: Yeah, so one of the projects that we do is called a survival unit. If you were out in the wilderness, could you survive a night? Could you build yourself a shelter that, you know, would allow you to be safe, be comfortable, be dry if it's raining, or, you know, protected from the wind, the elements. And so we learn about different ways to make a shelter, different materials that you could bring. If you happen to be out backpacking, hiking, anything like that, you may have a few supplies, but you may not have everything you need if you get, you know, for some weird reason, you get stranded, or or if you're just out there in the wilderness, you know, taking on this adventure. What kind of shelter could you build as a temporary thing using things around you? And so they bring in sticks, rocks, leaves. I usually give them a half of a plastic bag that simulates a tarp. If they were to have a tarp in their backpack, you know, that could protect them from rain and whatnot. But so it's also using things that are easily accessible and free to everyone. They can go out in the front yard, or even in, we have kids that go around the school sometimes and just pick up the sticks from the trees that have come off. And so everybody's able to participate no matter their ability to buy things.
12: Yeah. And it's taking everyday items and rethinking their function and applying it in a way that they can build something different.
13: Yes, and we learn how to, like, attach it with, and these are very small scale models. They're not real life size, but we learn how to, you know, attach 3 or 4 sticks and tie a string around them and put them together to make them sturdy and, you know, stackable or whatever. And so that's kind of their way, and okay, you can weave leaves through these sticks to make a protection barrier, and just little things like that.
12: We've talked a lot about the science and the technology and the engineering part of it, but how important is the math? How do you work the mathematics into all of these?
13: That's funny, because kids nowadays think, oh, math.
12: Numbers.
13: No, I don't. Yeah. Yes. We do a lot of measurement, and we use tape measures a lot. We use rulers a lot. And that's actually a skill that kids struggle with in the regular classroom. I know that when I was teaching, measurement was one of our lowest areas in testing normally.
12: Right.
13: And so we talk about lots of measurement. We measure almost everything, whether, okay, it has to be this tall, this wide, this long. We talk about dimensions, especially with 3D. We talk about data a lot, too. So data not just in technology, but in math, gathering it, analyzing it, looking at what we need for it. A lot of times I try to pull in ratios or fractions that kids don't even realize they're really doing. Mm-hmm. They're just part of it. Okay, well, and back to the measurement, you're going to go 2.5. Okay, well, half is what? You know, and so we talk about what that looks like. Well, that's a fraction of a whole, and so it's part of it. And they don't realize, oh, yeah, this is lots of math. We talk about ratios. Okay, your maze that you're making has to be 30% one color. And so then they're like, okay, well, then it has to be like a 3-to-1 or whatever ratio I give them at the time.
12: Yeah.
13: And just different avenues that way we can incorporate it, because math's in everyday life all the time. So
12: it's almost like you're sneaking it in there and they don't even realize they're learning.
13: I like to think that.
12: Well, we are talking with Crystal Deacon, who teaches STEM, the science, technology, engineering, and math at Perry Elementary in Perry, Oklahoma. And she's been doing it for 4 years there and has grown a program into a recognized program across the state. And we'll have more with her coming up as we come back in just a couple of minutes right here on the Front Porch.
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12: And we're back on the front porch with Crystal Deacon, who is an award-winning STEM teacher at Perry Upper Elementary. And she has worked with folks to help create a STEM program, the Science, Technology, Engineering, and Math program in her school, but then also the other schools in her district. And Crystal, this has been a great challenge for you to build this program, but then also to create that excitement in the students. How has the program grown in your time since you've been there, but also what's the future for STEM in your school?
13: So we started with just the third through sixth grade program at our upper elementary, and did that for a year. Mm-hmm. And then my STEM director was able to start going into the classrooms at the lower elementary and introducing STEM at a lower level, but still exciting for the students,
12: right,
13: in pre-K through second. And so that has really taken off, and that is actually a whole program itself as a specials as well. And then we added our junior high, a seventh and eighth grade program that is taking off and following a specific curriculum that we use, but allowing the students a little more of that real world knowledge and the real world application. And then our director has worked closely with some major partners with bringing an aviation program to our high school.
12: Mm-hmm.
13: We also have a makerspace at our high school now where kids can go in at lunch. She's there and available for them to come in and be able to create things. They have 3D printers. They have a laser engraver. They have a Cricut machine or a die cut machine,
12: right,
13: that can be used to create anything and everything. We're looking at doing like t-shirt design. We, even in our seventh and eighth grade, they've started doing a little bit of that as well. And so just a little more real world application. One of the most exciting programs that I feel we have for our future, for my students as they get up into the high school program, if they're interested, is that aviation program.
12: Yeah.
13: I can't imagine the things that they get to experience. So one of the curriculum criterias that they do is they build a small foam style plane.
12: Yeah.
13: And then they actually compete with it at Speedfest, which is housed at the Stillwater Airport, but put on by Oklahoma State University. Our aerospace program, they get to do flight simulation with,
12: wow,
13: actual what would be like flying an airplane. And as they go through this program, they can actually earn credit hours towards their flight, their pilot's license. They can graduate high school with a drone pilot's license. They,
12: yeah,
13: could graduate high school with flight hours,
12: yeah,
13: towards that pilot's license. Like, that just blows my mind that, you know, as an 18-year-old kid, you have this opportunity. And if that's the direction you want to go, you know, you may never have had this before, but now you have this chance to, hey, you know what? I think I want to go work for a major airline, or,
12: yeah,
13: I want to go work. If I want to join the Air Force, then I can, you know, have that leg up already. Yeah, they're still going to put me through flight school, but I will have a little more knowledge than others going in. And so the future's amazing. Like, I can see it on the horizon. Just, it'll be amazing.
12: I've heard several times that sixth grade is pivotal for the science in the students, because if I remember correctly, some of the research shows that in sixth grade, the females lose interest or are steered away from science. How important is it for a STEM program to be there to help draw the students back in and to keep them on that science path?
13: I think very important, especially for females.
12: Yeah.
13: They do say sixth grade is where the girls stop being interested in science. It's a boy thing. It's too involved. It's too much. We're not really interested. One of our daughters is very interested in NASA and science and space and all that. And so I hope she continues that. I try to encourage her to, definitely, you know, look into that path, look into what is it about it that excites you? What is it that you want to know more? Let's dive into that. But I think having the STEM program allows those female students to say, you know what? This is okay. I'm still interested in this. I can still do this. Science doesn't have to be chemicals and reactions and things like that. It can be the why behind it. It can be the research behind it. It's not the science that we label like back in the day where it was, okay, you look at an organism through a microscope. It's evolved into so much more.
12: And it's I'm glad that you talked about our daughter. But for those of you just tuning in, this is my wife, Crystal, and I get to be fortunate enough to be her husband, I should say. And we've worked with our daughter who's interested in science to keep her on that path, because she's talked about it several times how she wants to be a science teacher in space or an astronaut, and even if she doesn't make it there, she's moving in that path and could do great things in the field of science. And you get to see that not only with our daughter, but then also so many different students on a daily basis.
13: Yes. When Artemis was just this past year, when they launched and, you know, that whole thing was happening, we had it on in my room the entire time, the entire day we watched it. And a lot of it was just the countdown and getting ready and all that. But then I tied it back to when we were talking about this whole opportunity of we get to go to space and we get to send this up there. I was telling them that right here in a town real close to us in Stillwater, Oklahoma, there's a female-owned company that has designed the steering joint or joystick or whatever it is exactly for that Artemis exploration that they're getting ready to go on. And they were like a woman, you know, and yes, and it's in space and it's making history.
12: Yeah.
13: And so that really, you know, some of the kids were like, okay, that's kind of cool, you know, without being too, oh, that's really cool. But just witnessing that and knowing that that's something that you could do too. Look at what they did.
12: Yeah.
13: And so that's just kind of my why behind things.
12: Well, and with a program like a science, technology, engineering, math program, a STEM program, you really do get the opportunity to say, why not? And let's figure it out. And you've been able to do that for these years now. What has been your biggest eye-opening opportunity for the students in your years of doing this?
13: Really just the ability to have the creativity that they want. I present them with criterion constraints on a project, and then they'll say, well, can we do this? I don't know. Can you?
12: Right.
13: You know, why can't you? Mm-hmm. Do they fit within these parameters? Go for it. Oh, okay. You know, just having that autonomy to be able to. That you're not being told to do problems 4 through 17. You're not being told to do it this way. You're being allowed to have that opportunity to, this is kind of how I see it. I want to do it. Okay, go for it.
12: Figure it out. Yeah.
13: Everything's figure outable.
12: I love that. It's very Seussical too. Yeah.
13: Yes.
12: Yeah. Well, how can folks reach out to you if they're in a small town? Because you really worked with the rural small town approach to building a STEM program. How can folks in the Nebraska panhandle reach out to you if they have questions or anywhere that they're hearing this, how can they reach out to you to help them build a STEM program?
13: Yes. Connecting resources is very important. Mm-hmm. And so using my resources, my husband, my podcast guy, I have started, I'm in the process of creating a podcast, for STEM mainly rural, but any STEM, really. It's called Growing Curiosity is the podcast name, but you can contact me through growingcuriositypodcast.com. There's a contact form on there. It's rudimentary right now, but mm-hmm. we're going to get it built and just kind of whatever projects I can come up with or create or think of or the kids come up with. Mm-hmm. We'll start talking about that, and I'll put links on there for resources, and just I love to collaborate with people and bounce ideas off people, and I've got a wealth of the people around me that also have great ideas, and I glean from them all the time. So that's how you can contact me.
12: You're building off other folks' creativity to help enhance other folks' creativity. So it's kind of a hub for all of that.
13: It's a win-win.
12: There you go. Well, Crystal Deacon, thank you so much for going with us or for talking with us here on the Front Porch. And again, folks can find you at Growing Curiosity Podcast.

0: of America from the Jefferson Media Group. If you don't know the name C.J. Walker, you should. Born in December of 1867, she was the first child in her family born into freedom following President Lincoln's signing of the Emancipation Proclamation. She was orphaned at age 7 and with only 3 months of education began working as a child servant. But as she grew into adulthood, she saw a need and filled it. She developed cosmetics and hair care products for African American women and became the first self-made female millionaire in America. From poverty to entrepreneur to multimillionaire, her creativity and hard work exemplified the American dream. This has been The Making of America. I'm Michael Emerson, and you can visit us at jeffersonmediagroup.com.
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3: They had a whole chapter devoted to how to train for a marathon. I read the first line and said, like, I'll ever live 26 miles from a donut shop. So I'm out jogging one morning. This is the pace I jog at. I never wanted to risk breaking a sweat while I was out running. And I got in my zone, and you runners know what a zone is. That's where your thoughts become so focused on one thing, and I'm thinking, glazed. I'm going to get a glazed. Cinnamon roll and a buttery croissant.
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10: For the Daily Yonder and Public News Service, this is the news from rural America. Money from the Federal Rural Health Transformation Program is rolling out to states and local providers. In Arkansas, 50 rural hospitals, community health centers, nonprofits, and universities are getting almost $150 million. State Secretary of Finance Jim Hudson says it'll be used to expand rural telehealth and trauma services and update remote patient monitoring.
11: They're funding innovative uses of technology to be able to address the problem of chronic disease management in our state, which is significant.
10: The half of Arkansas residents who live outside of cities typically have less access to care and worse health outcomes. The fund was added to H.R. 1, last year's tax and budget mega bill, to ease concerns about the impact of Medicaid cuts. But even with the federal initiative,

0: Rural health care is in trouble. In 2023, the hospital in Sturgis, Michigan, population 11,000, became the state's first designated rural emergency hospital. Still, the new status and payment model couldn't offset ongoing financial strain, and it closed in June. Lauren Lapine-Ray with the state's Health and Hospital Association warns rural providers are worried because the biggest Medicaid cuts take effect next year.
1: We are working closely with our state health department and are advocating for funding to go directly to rural hospitals.
0: She says patients will probably have to travel farther or lose care, while communities could lose in other ways.
1: At the end of the day, losing a rural hospital is a significant hit to the local economy.
0: Congressional gridlock over a new farm bill isn't helping farm country, where Nebraska Farmers Union President John Hansen says years of mounting losses are squeezing producers, especially in corn and soybeans.
2: A lot of operations are in deep financial trouble, and their bankers have made it clear to them that unless things change substantially, this may well be their last year.
0: The last farm bill passed in 2018, and it's been extended three times. Hansen argues it's been years since the federal safety net has covered for record production costs and low commodity prices, a serious issue for everyone.
2: When farmers go to town and they don't buy, folks in Main Street don't sell. And so there's this belt tightening that goes through the whole economy.
0: With fall in the air, America's Grange Halls will be hosting harvest potlucks and festivals. Founded almost 160 years ago, the National Grange helped rebuild rural communities post-Civil War. President Christine Hamp notes it was the first major national organization to admit women as equal members.
3: From the very beginning, it didn't matter your gender, your color, or anything else. You had a place in the Grange in 1867.
0: For the Daily Yonder and Public News Service, I'm Roz Brown. For more rural stories, visit dailyyonder.com.
4: It's the Weekend Daily News Drop Recap, your quick rewind of everything you might have missed this week. Let's start back on Monday. Into Tuesday we go. Here's what made the headlines.
5: And now the Daily News Drop. A bit of business, a bit of news. Wall Street was closed for Labor Day, so here's Friday's closing numbers. The Dow dropped 272 points. The S&P 500 lost 29. The NASDAQ fell 77 points. The economy added 162,000 jobs in August, nearly triple expectations, while unemployment held steady at 4.1%. That sounds pretty good, except Wall Street immediately then increased its bets that the Federal Reserve could hike interest rates this month to fight inflation. We'll let you know. Next up, inflation. Producer prices arrive on Thursday this week and consumer prices on Friday. Translation, this could be a volatile week for investors on Wall Street. Apple is about to command Wall Street's attention. The company holds its major fall product event on Wednesday of this week, and this one carries additional significance. It is expected to be CEO John Ternus's first major launch since taking over from Tim Cook. Investors will be watching for Apple's latest devices and potentially a foldable iPhone, potentially called the iPhone Ultra. Reports show a book-style device with an inside screen of 5.5 inches and the outside display up to 7.8 inches. The rumored starting price is around $2,000, potentially exceeding $2,500 for higher storage versions. Gas prices break a Labor Day record. If your Labor Day road trip seemed expensive, well, it wasn't your imagination. The national average for gasoline hit a record $4.14 a gallon over the holiday weekend. That is the highest ever for this time of year. Oil prices surging amid the continuing U.S.-Iran conflict and disruptions around the Strait of Hormuz. Energy Secretary Chris Wright says prices should begin easing now as summer demand ends. Federal investigators are looking into a deadly Amazon cargo plane crash at Miami International Airport. Authorities say the Boeing 767 overran the runway on Sunday, crashed through a perimeter fence, and then slammed into vehicles. At least five people were killed, several others hospitalized. The jet was being operated for Amazon Prime Air by Atlas Air and had just arrived from Cincinnati. The NTSB is investigating. The Trump administration is moving to rebuild America's depleted cattle herd and potentially provide some relief for those painful beef prices at the grocery store. President Trump signed two executive orders on Friday aimed at ranchers, while USA announced expanded drought assistance, higher compensation for livestock killed by predators, and broader access to insurance subsidies. USDA is also launching a campaign explaining the new product of USA Beef label. As of January 1st, USDA rules say meat carrying the voluntary label product of the USA must come from animals born, raised, slaughtered, and processed in America. Previously imported meat could sometimes receive that U.S. label after relatively limited processing here. And this is a big deal for American cattle ranchers, who have argued for years that consumers couldn't always tell whether the beef they were buying was actually American. Now the Trump administration wants to go a bit further. President Trump signed that executive order on Friday directing USDA and the U.S. Trade Representative to examine mandatory country of origin labeling for beef. For consumers, if that package now says product of USA, it can't just be foreign beef that was packaged here. The cattle has to be American from birth to butcher. People without college degrees are now experiencing one of the lowest unemployment rates of the last 20 years. That according to a new analysis from the Burning Glass Institute. The reason is simple. It's supply and demand. Baby boomers are retiring, fewer workers are entering skilled trades, and employers need people in construction and manufacturing. Meanwhile, America has a record supply of college graduates competing for white-collar positions, just as AI begins eliminating some of those entry-level jobs. As a result, it is an unusual reversal. Younger workers without degrees are enjoying one of the strongest job markets in decades, while younger college graduates are facing one of the toughest. I'm Jeff Vaughn. That's your Daily News Drop.
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5: And now the Daily News Drop. A drop of business, a drop of news. Wall Street coming back from the long weekend with a thud on Tuesday. And once again, oil seems to be the problem. The Dow plunged 628 points. The S&P lost 45. And the NASDAQ dropped 86. Energy prices remain front and center as renewed fighting in the Middle East raises the fears that higher oil prices could feed inflation and complicate the Federal Reserve's path on interest rates. And the oil story may be getting worse. Shipping traffic through the Strait of Hormuz has slowed amid continuing tensions with Iran. Canada's retaliatory tariffs on U.S. goods taking effect on Tuesday, targeting $27.6 billion in American imports. The tariffs range from 15 to 50% and hit products including steel, dairy, appliances, ag equipment, and electronics. It is retaliation for the U.S. imposing 50% tariffs on billions of dollars in Canadian goods last month after trade negotiations collapsed. Prime Minister Mark Carney says Canada needs to reduce its economic dependence on the U.S., acknowledging that doing so will come at a cost. The concern now is escalation and what this fight could ultimately mean for the USMCA free trade agreement and prices on both sides of the border. In technology, Apple takes center stage today with what could be one of its biggest product launches in years. New iPhones are expected, along with updates to the Apple Watch lineup and more details about Apple's artificial intelligence strategy. Wall Street will be looking beyond the hardware for evidence that Apple can turn its enormous $34 billion investment to its advantage in the artificial intelligence race. AI spending race continues to reshape corporate America. Amazon, Microsoft, Google, Meta, and other tech companies are committing enormous amounts of capital to data centers, chips, and electricity infrastructure. That spending is creating opportunities for chip makers, utilities, construction companies, and equipment suppliers. But it is also raising a fundamental question for investors. How quickly will all those hundreds of billions of dollars in AI investment actually produce results? So today's watch list is pretty clear. Apple tries to prove it still has the innovation magic the AI infrastructure needs to keep the arms race growing. Another big tech story today, Qualcomm announcing a multi-generational custom chip agreement with Amazon. The company plans to collaborate on chips, networking, and future data center projects. Meanwhile, the labor market remains one of Wall Street's biggest question marks, and that puts the Federal Reserve in a very difficult position. Weaker employment argues for lower rates, while an oil-driven resurgence in inflation could argue for keeping those rates higher. The next Fed meeting is next week. In agriculture, American farmers are watching those same energy markets pretty closely. Fuel a major operating expense, of course, on the farm, but petroleum prices also feed into fertilizer, transportation, and processing costs. Farmers are already dealing with tight margins and elevated input expenses, meaning another sustained energy price spike could put additional pressure on producers heading into the fall harvest. After years of automakers racing towards all-electric vehicles, the industry now is taking another look at the gasoline internal combustion engine. There's a new middle ground emerging between gasoline and electronic vehicles, EREVs, extended range electric vehicles. They drive primarily on electricity. But unlike a traditional EV, they also carry a small gasoline engine. The difference is that the engine generally doesn't drive the wheels. This one acts as a generator, producing electricity when the battery gets low. That means you can handle most daily driving on battery power without the range anxiety of a pure electric vehicle. Automakers including Hyundai, Ram, and Scout are developing extended-range EVs. Think of it as an EV with its own backup generator. Plug it in when you can, gas it up when you can't. I'm Jeff Vaughn. That's your Daily News Drop.
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5: Daily News Drop, a drop of business, a drop of news. Wall Street is wrestling with a problem Americans could soon feel at the gas pump, oil. We'll get to that in a minute. But first, the numbers. The Dow was down as much as 628, ending up a minus 404 on the day. The S&P lost 37, and the NASDAQ fell 168. Oil being the biggest pressure point, with Brent crude settling above $100 a barrel as those Middle East tensions continue to raise new concerns about global supplies. Higher oil means renewed inflation pressure just before next week's Federal Reserve meeting. And higher oil doesn't stop with gasoline. It eventually works its way into shipping, airfare, manufacturing, and of course, food prices. Chime is making a $590 million bet that it doesn't need the middleman anymore. The digital banking company is buying Stride Bank, which could eventually give Chime control of its own nationally chartered bank. Right now, Chime relies heavily on partner banks to provide the regulated financial infrastructure behind its app. Chime reporting owning Stride could save more than $100 million annually while giving it greater control over deposits, lending, and other services. The acquisition is still in need of regulatory approval and is expected to close sometime next year. The AI spending boom is spreading beyond giant data centers. Analog Devices is buying Aleph Semiconductor for $1.35 billion. Aleph makes processors capable of running artificial intelligence directly inside products instead of constantly communicating with the cloud. Think cars, medical equipment, factory machinery, and smart devices that can now process information and make decisions locally. That's increasingly where the next phase of AI is headed. Out of the chatbot and into the machines, vehicles, and equipment that we use every day. All things Apple as the company rolls out updated products on Wednesday, and the headline is an iPhone that folds. Apple unveiling the new iPhone Duo, its first foldable phone. 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The Duo runs on Apple's A20 Pro chip and has up to 44 hours of battery life. 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The watches and AirPods arrive in less than 10 days. However, investors were not impressed with the product rollout. Apple stock was down in trading on Wall Street. In Washington, D.C., lawmakers back with another deadline, staring them right in the face. Congress has until the end of this month to fund the federal government and avoid yet another possible shutdown. That means the next 3 weeks could become a familiar scramble over spending, immigration, and those policy demands. The House and Senate have made progress, I'm told, on individual appropriation bills, but they remain far apart on completing the entire process. So expect another temporary spending bill and another round of shutdown politics before the month is over. And finally, artificial intelligence may soon help you walk. The Hypershell Halo is a consumer-powered exoskeleton designed to strap around your legs and provide motorized assistance while walking, hiking, and climbing. Technology gives us cars so we wouldn't have to walk everywhere, and smartphones so we wouldn't have to go everywhere. Now AI-powered legs for when even walking seems like too much work. I'm Jeff Vaughn. That's your Daily News Drop.
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5: And now the Daily News Drop. Today marks 25 years since the September 11th terrorist attacks. Nearly 3,000 people were killed at the World Trade Center, the Pentagon, and aboard Flight 93. Ceremonies will be held across the country today, including at Ground Zero, as America remembers the victims, the first responders, and a day that changed the country forever. 25 years later, never forget. I was at Ground Zero on the day of the attacks. I will never forget. To see my reporting on the 25th anniversary, go to my Facebook page. Look for me under Jeff Vaughn Journalist. Now, to Wall Street. Inflation back at center stage. Wholesale prices rose in August, up 5.4% from a year ago, hotter than economists expected. Diesel prices jumping as well, up 24% in just 1 month. Now all eyes turn to today's consumer inflation report, the final major inflation reading before the Federal Reserve meets next week. Wall Street is now betting the Federal Reserve will raise interest rates, traders putting the probability now at 70%. A hike would likely take the Fed's upper benchmark rate to 4%. Thursday numbers on Wall Street, the Dow lost 316, the S&P fell 44, and the NASDAQ dropped 171. The 10-year Treasury yield has also climbed close to 5%, adding headwinds for stocks, mortgages, and borrowing costs. And speaking of mortgages, buying a house just got a little more expensive again. Freddie Mac says the average 30-year fixed mortgage has now climbed to 6.76%, the third consecutive weekly increase and the highest level in more than 14 months. 15-year mortgages are at 6.09%. The Trump administration proposing a major change to foreign workers. Homeland Security wants to eliminate the 60-day grace period that currently allows H-1B visa holders to remain in the U.S. after losing their jobs. Under that proposal, workers could then be required to leave as soon as their employment ends. Tech companies and consulting firms are among the biggest users of H-1B workers. The proposal now enters a two-month public comment period before it could take effect. Hawaii beginning to assess the damage from Hurricane Lowell. At least two deaths are linked to the storm, which battered the western islands with powerful winds and storm surge. Nearly 16,000 customers without power on Thursday. American soybean farmers just got a potentially important customer back. China has purchased roughly 1 million metric tons of U.S. soybeans this week. That's ahead of an expected visit by President Xi Jinping to Washington, D.C. later on this month. For the first time, IMDb is adding digital creator as a professional category, covering streamers, vloggers, gamers, creators, and influencers. Creators can now showcase their online work and be discovered by producers, casting directors, studios, and brands. Another sign that Hollywood and the creator economy are really becoming one industry. 7 in 10 parents believe that raising children today requires a wider circle of trust than it did a generation ago. In a Talkers poll of parents with children ages 0 to 6, 9 in 10 dual-income households say they work out of necessity, highlighting the critical role of trust in childcare. The research on behalf of the Goddard School shows 82% use some form of childcare. 42% comes from family members, 25% from friends, 19% from traditional daycares, and nannies make up 14%. And finally, Mercury apparently has a weight loss problem. Scientists now believe the smallest planet in our solar system has shrunk as much as 14 miles in diameter as its iron core is slowly cooling. That's about 30% more shrinkage than researchers previously estimated. A European-Japanese spacecraft heading towards Mercury, however, should eventually provide us the better measurements. I'm Jeff Vaughn. That's your Daily News Drop.
7: A mix of rain showers and high temperatures this afternoon, with highs in the 70s and 80s in the north. In the south, 90s and hundreds. Heat advisories across Oklahoma as heat indexes approach 108. Partly cloudy skies with spotty rain popping up across the east. In the west, south winds at 15 miles per hour, gust to 20. Tonight, lows fall into the 60s and 70s with spotty rain showers and thunderstorms across northern Kansas and Nebraska. We'll see mostly cloudy skies in the north. To the south, mostly clear. Strong, breezy winds start to move in from our south at 20 miles per hour, gusting between 25 to 30 miles per hour. Breezy conditions continue on Monday with highs in the 90s and hundreds. Mostly sunny with south-southwest winds at 25 miles per hour, gusting to 35. Rain showers and thunderstorms over the evening. A cold front moves through the region on Tuesday.
8: From Oregon to New York, Mississippi to North Dakota, this is American Radio Journal. On this edition, a lack of affordable housing is prompting new builds. But the type of new builds can change the character of a community.
9: Alvin Liu of Courage is a Habit is here to discuss. The Republican National Convention placed the spotlight on the upcoming midterm elections as the primary season winds to an end. Scott Parkinson from the Club for Growth has the real story. Eric Boehm of Reason Magazine is here to talk with Brian Riley of the National Taxpayers Union about the U.S. trade war with Canada. And this past week marked the anniversary of two national tragedies. But on his American Radio Journal commentary, former Congressman Keith Rothfuss says there is one path to a national revival. I'm Loman Henry, and welcome to American Radio Journal. A key component of the affordability issue is the high cost of housing. And while more housing is needed, building in the wrong way can harm communities. Alvin Liu is president of Courage is a Habit. He is here to discuss the issue. Alvin, welcome to American Radio Journal. Alvin, when we talk about housing, of course, there's a nationwide shortage, particularly of what is often referred to as affordable housing, but there's a right way to do it and a wrong way to do it. You have written about this. One of the problems is that housing policy is beginning to impact the quality of school districts, the safety of suburban communities. So tell us a little bit about the scope of that problem.
10: Most Americans, in a macro sense, if they live in a city or they start off in a bad part of town, in any state they live in, the migration is to work hard, you know, delay gratification, and then move to whatever city is that you can afford next. And everybody that lives in any state knows what that next is. And then when you get there, you then repeat that point. Maybe you get married, maybe you have a child or two, and then you move to the next city. And so that's usually the migration for most Americans, the American dream. But what's been happening, I mean, I'm from California, so I've seen this over the course of, 20, 25 years ago. But what's happening now in red states and red cities is people are going, what happened to this city? What happened to this town? I grew up here, or I raised my kids here, and it was really great. And now there's the same problems are, it looks like it's from the same, mimics the same problem from blue cities. Because Democrat cities will always have more crime, more homelessness, and because of the way they do their policy. And they will always get there in 100%. Like, there's no such thing as a blue city or blue town that doesn't have this crime and all these issues that nobody wants to live around. And so when you move to a nice city, you kind of just put your head down and get to work, and you're appreciative of that you've made it there. You don't think that Republican leadership would import the same blue issues that you left. Some of it is true. Some of it is that you've got really stupid people that move from blue cities and blue states and blue towns, get to a nice area and go, this area is great. Let me go ahead and vote the same exact way and ruin it. So that part isn't untrue. But what my article is focused on is a city in Indiana called Carmel, Indiana. And it was voted the best city to live in recently in America. Not in Indiana, but in America. But what we discovered is the mayor of Carmel, Indiana, Sue Finkham, she hired an organization, a company, out of Berkeley, California. Now, I'm going to say this really slowly because this is almost too ridiculous to believe. She contracts a company out of Berkeley, California, to do housing planning for Carmel. And this company cites in the very report that they gave Mayor Sue Finkham, they cite Seattle, Portland, and Minneapolis as their models, as to what Carmel should strive for. Anybody can understand, I don't think I have to draw the points there about how ridiculous that is and how not well that's going to end. And so a lot of people don't see that. They don't understand that. And so when she invites this in, they call it middle housing. That's a term that maybe a lot of people have not heard of yet. It is just a rebrand of affordable housing. Okay? It's a rebrand of affordable housing. Affordable housing is a rebrand of low-income housing, which is a rebrand of Section 8. Now, I'm not saying that all middle housing and apartments are Section 8, but it is closer to that demographic and that socioeconomic lifestyle than it is Carmel, Indiana, where it should stay and remain a very exclusive city.
11: Alvin, if you have this taking place and you're building more of townhouses, you're putting in more apartments, more things of that sort, particular ones that are not owner-occupied or rental, what sort of impact does this have on municipal services, the demand for policing because of crime, schools? Does it add more people to the school district than what the school district can easily afford? How does that work?
10: It impacts everything negatively. There's literally, there's nothing positive when you do that. So you can name anything, and there will be a negative impact. So let's just take the things that you named. There's going to be more crime, so more policing. And I'll come back to policing in a second, but I just want to go down the list. For schools, it's going to be obviously more kids in school, but also the kids that come into school are also from families that don't value education, that don't have that push at the home. And so they drag everybody else down, generally speaking. That's equity, which is what my organization focuses on, which is K-12 education. When you're talking about roads, you're talking about congestion and traffic. And so there, anything that you name is going to be a negative impact. And the crime starts, you can almost map it. You can almost map it when this affordable housing, middle housing comes in. First of all, traffic starts. It becomes traffic, and then all of a sudden, it takes you, 5 minutes to get from here to there. It takes you, 8 minutes, and 10 minutes, and 12 minutes. Then people's windows start getting broken into, and then you have, it starts slowly some random crimes and a random mugging or a random shooting, something like that, but not very often, just kind of starts, and then it becomes more and more every year. And the malls the malls are a funny thing. It is a kind of a bellwether to how nice or not nice your city is. If your mall has really high-end stores and you've got moms pushing strollers during, on a random Wednesday at 10 o'clock, then it's almost like that is a pretty good sign that you live in a good city. All of a sudden, the nice store starts leaving and some of the more lower-end stores starts coming in, the fake jewelry, things that are more urban. So you start seeing those stores in. And then the mall gets dirty. Then the mall has crime. Then things get broken into. Then stores start leaving. Then you see vacancy. The mall is a funny bellwether when it comes to this thing, this kind of Trojan horse. Now, let me say in my article, I really focus on how it's so easy for people to get duped into this. Because nobody wants to say exactly what I'm saying here because people don't want to be called racist. People don't want to be called elitist and that type of thing. And so it is okay to say, I can't afford to live there yet. In America, we used to value and we used to reward that drive to be better. Today, if you say, I can't live there, then people go, then that's not equitable. That's white supremacy. Everyone should deserve to live in Carmel. No, that's not true. Everyone deserves to work their way to Carmel or name your high-end city. There are things that should remain exclusive, but that's not the culture. And a lot of Republicans, even Republicans that are in, mayors and governors, they give into that.
11: Indeed. Well, we have been talking with Alvin Liu, who is president of Courage is a Habit. What's the very quick background on what Courage is a Habit is, and where can folks find you on the web?
10: Courage is a Habit really does two things. We create beautiful tools for parents to understand what's happening in K-12 to their children, and we always give calls to action. We don't just give you a problem. We always give you something to do and something that you can do right away. No, you don't need any political experience. Then the other thing that we do is we teach parents how they're being emotionally blackmailed and how they're being brainwashed. We always talk about children being brainwashed at school, which is true. But parents are brainwashed as well, and so this is why they have trouble knowing how to protect their kids in K-12. Our website is courageisahabit.org. That's courageisahabit.org.
11: Alvin Liu, who is president of Courage is a Habit. Alvin, thank you for taking time to be with us.
10: Oh, I appreciate you having me on. Thank you.
11: Scott Parkinson at the Club for Growth, keeping an eye on what I think is finally the last state primary of the season. And then we're going to pivot to the general election with the Republican National Midterm Convention. Going to talk about all of that with Scott Parkinson from the Club for Growth. Scott, good to have you here.
12: Thanks for having me back.
11: Just very briefly here, in New Hampshire primary election, U.S. Senate nominees in a state that maybe, if things go well, could be in play for Republicans?
12: That's right. This is an open race because way back in 2008, Jean Shaheen ran for the U.S. Senate. She served a few terms and ultimately decided last year to hang it up. Republicans effectively cleared the field for John Sununu, who was officially nominated to be our Republican candidate in the November midterm elections. He'll be facing U.S. Representative Chris Pappas. And like you said, I think this could be a really, really competitive race. New Hampshire's in a big media market with the Boston area and feeding into some of the other Northeast markets. But John Sununu should be pretty well funded. He's a former U.S. Senator himself. This is one that I think Tim Scott and the National Republican Senatorial Committee are very, very hopeful about in terms of flipping from Democrat to Republican.
11: And now we're going to go south to Dallas in the Lone Star State, where, Scott, Republicans have been having their first ever midterm national convention. A big deal here as we head now into the general election season?
12: I think that it is a big deal. And when you look at the electorate for a midterm election, we know that turnout is going to be significantly lower than what we see in a general election. For example, in 2024, about 154 million people voted in the election. But in the 2018 midterm election, that was really high turnout for a midterm when the Democrats built up enthusiasm behind candidates like Alexandria Ocasio-Cortez, and they had about 120 million people vote then. You dial it back all the way to 2022, and we actually only had about 112 million people vote. So we know that it's going to be 30, 35 million people less than what we saw in the presidential. And that's why it's so important to deliver this message of contrast between Donald Trump and Joe Biden. I think it's less of a voter persuasion election, and instead it's going to be a voter turnout by building enthusiasm among the base, fighting less over the swing voters, which is such a small number and an expensive electorate, but instead really trying to turn out the people that wear that red jersey. That's part of what this midterm convention was intended to achieve. President Trump delivered a clear message on Wednesday night to the American people. He said, pretend that I'm on the ballot. And he's saying that because he knows that there are people that will vote for Donald Trump but will not vote in a normal election because they just don't identify with the Republican Party the same way that big, big majority of Republicans do. These are sort of the forgotten voters, the MAGA voters, the people that are ultimately kind of disconnected from the political environment that we're enamored with week to week here in the Washington area. But I do think that it's an important part of the electorate that ultimately delivered that big, decisive victory for President Trump in 2024. Now, when you look at the national polling and you think, isn't President Trump a lightning rod? Is he going to build enthusiasm for the Democrats to show up? There will be a little bit of that. But I think when you look at the candidate quality that the Democrats are putting forward with El Sayed in Michigan, Tallarico in Texas, just sort of these radicals that are emerging that don't have the type of experience that our Republican candidates have, we can ultimately build out an electorate for 2026 that is a winning formula and helps us sustain the House and Senate majorities and deliver victories for the American people when it comes to 2027 and 2028 heading into the next presidential election.
11: Taking a look at this, one of the other messages coming out of this convention, Scott, is sort of normal versus crazy. And even though midterms don't usually go well for the incumbent president's party, the fact that the Democrats have gone off the deep end of the socialist spectrum here, is that something that you see as sort of mitigating that and leveling the playing field?
12: Well, it's a message that I think Speaker Mike Johnson is trying to deliver right now. He's saying that it's common sense against communism because ultimately the Democratic Socialists of America, the sort of leftist faction of the Democratic Party, is really lunging everybody to the left. And he wants to expose their record, their ideas through a robust advertising campaign. And I think he's going to be successful in doing that. When we think about the common sense policies that President Trump and congressional Republicans have put forward, ideas like avoiding a $4.6 trillion tax increase, ideas like making our communities safer by deporting criminal aliens. I think that those are going to be important issues when Americans go go to the ballot box in November, because ultimately we are more prosperous than we would be if we had continued with Kamala Harris on those Joe Biden policies. We are far safer than the open border policies that the Biden administration was accommodating, with 20 million illegal aliens entering our country during those 4 years. And I think those are really, really important issues when it comes to public safety. And also, when you think about, you know, education, we've done the most robust school choice program in our history through the One Big Beautiful Bill Act, also known as the Working Families Tax Cut. I think that, you know, that's a program that will ultimately get underway next year. But we're even seeing some Democrat governors like Kathy Hochul in New York opt into that program so that New Yorkers can have their children be eligible for these scholarships.
11: We, of course, will keep an eye on all of these races as the general election season is off and running. We'll keep an eye on all of it with Scott Parkinson from the Club for Growth. And Scott, a few words, please, about the club.
12: The Club for Growth is based out of Washington, D.C. So if you're interested in learning more about those candidates that we're supporting in the 2026 election, visit us at clubforgrowth.org. You can actually sign up and become a member for free.
11: Scott Parkinson at the Club for Growth. Scott, thanks again for being here.
12: You're welcome.
11: After failed negotiations, the Trump administration is engaged in a trade war with neighboring Canada. What is the impact? To find out, Eric Boehm of Reason Magazine talks with Brian Riley from the National Taxpayers Union.
13: This week, we've seen another major escalation in the trade war, the ongoing trade war between the United States and Canada. This time, it's not just tariffs, but President Donald Trump is now trying to outright ban some Canadian products from being imported into the United States. Hi, folks. I'm Eric Boehm with Reason Magazine. Thanks for joining us on this edition of American Radio Journal. Trying to make some sense out of this new policy today, I'm joined by Brian Riley. He's the director of the Free Trade Initiative at the National Taxpayers Union. He joins us on the phone now to try to make some sense out of this. As I said, Brian, thanks for taking some time with us today.
14: Thanks for having me on, Eric.
13: So we've got these new import bans, but I actually want to go back a little bit here, because the origins of this trade war with Canada are still somewhat baffling to me too, right? Like, this goes all the way back to not very long after Trump returned to office in 2025, new tariffs that he issued on Canada and Mexico that had to do with combating the flow of fentanyl. That's where all of this began. And it's important to note here that, like, very little fentanyl actually comes across the border from Canada. Kind of this entire trade war, it seems like, was started under false pretenses in a way.
14: Yeah, absolutely. And the fentanyl thing, there are statistics out there that say there's more fentanyl going from the U.S. to Canada than vice versa. The expert in drug policy, but go back just a few months even before that to the campaign for president, where the Republican platform, its top plank was, we're going to focus on affordability and bringing prices down from the failures of the Biden administration. And President Trump's trade policy going that he's promised it would be based on reciprocity, the idea that we'll treat other people the way they treat us. There was nothing in there about we're going to start a trade war with Canada, for crying out loud.
13: Yeah, that's a good point. You know, back during the campaign, certainly Trump talked a lot about tariffs. There was a lot of discussion of that, but I feel like most of it was directed at China. That was going to be the target. And instead, it seems like we've lost a lot of the energy because we're now fighting this, you know, quite frankly, just nonsensical trade war with Canada. It started with the fentanyl thing, but now it's just gone through, what, at this point, 18 months or so of threats and retaliation and higher tariffs on one side, higher tariffs on the other side. I don't know. At some point, we're really in like a full-blown trade war here.
14: One of the other things that the Trump administration did was take its steel and aluminum tariffs, which were imposed for alleged national security reasons in its first term, and unfortunately were maintained during the Biden administration. He took those tariffs and expanded them and applied them to Canada. So then Canada said, look, you're slapping us with all these tariffs. We're going to retaliate and put tariffs on you. And in fact, the official White House statement accusing Canada of ripping us off on August 25th, their top fact regarding their concern with Canada was that Canada retaliated against the United States. They don't think other countries should retaliate. We're bigger, We should be able to impose whatever we want, and they should roll over and take it. And you know, in fact, that might work if you're dealing with Canada and you have one person who can make a decision and kind of do the math and say, all right, well, I'm going to suck it up. But you're dealing with a democracy and expecting the leaders of Canada, who would benefit from a win-win agreement, to simply try and accept and say, look, we're going to accept these tariffs you slapped on us and we're not going to do anything about it, and to try and sell that to their voters. That's not really the way things work. So we've got this back and forth escalation happened over and over in history. The stupidest thing about this is that we're picking a fight with Canada. It's just almost unimaginable.
13: Yeah, it's like the no punchbacks theory of economic policy here, right? We can do whatever we want to you, but if you respond, then we'll take that as a, you know, justification for further escalations, and that's how things spiral out of control. We're talking with Brian Riley. He's the director of the Free Trade Initiative at the National Taxpayers Union. You can find their work online at ntu.org. Brian, just about a minute left here, but I want to leave on this point, which is that, like, I feel like those of us who believe in free trade, and those of us who believe in, I mean, certainly free trade among allies and friends, that, you know, we don't always make the case proactively for why that's good. We can say tariffs bad. We don't always argue so much about why free trade is good. We've had free trade more or less in North America for the last, several decades here. That now seems like it's at risk. Like, what is actually being jeopardized here as this conflict goes on?
14: The difference between trade wars and other wars is, punch somebody, maybe it hurts me a little bit, but mainly hurts them. But if I put tariffs on somebody, it hurts both sides. And then if they retaliate, it hurts both sides. So it's a really difficult situation to get out of. And again, when you get into the bottom line of how voters think, and they see any side that backs down as being wimpy and surrendering, that's not likely to happen. So I think the idea the Trump administration that, oh, Canada is just going to unconditionally surrender is not likely to play out. And they're also, on the U.S. side, I think, terrified that other countries will follow in Canada's footsteps. We can push Canada around, sure. We can push Japan around, sure. But can we push Canada, Korea, Europe, all these countries combined around? It might be a lot tougher. But the bottom line is, why do we even want to do that? We should be focusing, if anything, on China. And picking a fight with our allies has the opposite effect. It makes us weaker with respect to China.
13: Yeah, I think that's a great point. We're out of time, so we'll have to leave it here. But, you know, yeah, if you want to, you know, engage in some sort of economic conflict or more serious conflict with China, you obviously need friends and allies. It seems like we are alienating those potential friends and allies rather than getting them all on the same team, you know, Avengers team up style. That is Brian Riley from the National Taxpayers Union. Brian, thanks for joining us today.
14: Thanks, Eric.
13: And once again, you can find Brian's work online at ntu.org. Head over to reason.com to check out everything we're working on this week. And for Reason Magazine, I'm Eric Boehm. Catch me right back here next week on another edition of American Radio Journal.
11: This past week marked the 25th anniversary of the September 11th terror attacks and the one-year anniversary of the assassination of Charlie Kirk. On this American Radio Journal commentary, former Congressman Keith Rothfuss says there is one path to a national revival.
15: There are some things human beings should not have to see. Planes loaded with passengers slicing into buildings like a hot knife through butter. Or a young father of two exercising his fundamental right to speak freely, shot through the neck by an assassin's bullet. This week, America marks two somber anniversaries. 25 years ago, on September 11, Islamic terrorists stormed the cockpits of four commercial jets, murdered the pilots, and crashed the planes into buildings in New York and Virginia and a field in Pennsylvania, killing everyone aboard and nearly 2,700 more on the ground at the World Trade Center and the Pentagon. 1 year ago, on September 10th, Charlie Kirk was murdered in cold blood as he sat conversing with students at Utah Valley University. 9/11 traumatized the entire world and set off decades of war that inflicted still more trauma on millions of families. Kirk's killing traumatized a generation of idealistic young patriots only beginning to discover the nation's founding and transcendent principles that Charlie fiercely defended and fearlessly proclaimed. Two events, a quarter century apart, are bound together by the same old hatred of the good. For those of us old enough to remember, both events remain fresh. We can answer, "Where were you when?" without pausing. The triggers are many. A clear blue sky. The roar of a plane, a young service member at an airport heading off to a base, a blue suit with a red tie, an American flag. Author John Eldridge says the human soul was not meant to take on the tragedy of the world. He understands the fragility of the human heart. Tragedies like these hit hard, and they break. Indeed, they shatter our hearts. They also have the capacity to remind us of something else that involves the heart, something that is written into it, a core belief that it is evil to kill the innocent, whether one soul or thousands. Immediately after these events, Americans turned to faith. In the days following 9/11, churches literally overflowed, spilling worshipers into the streets. Days after Kirk's death, his widow Erica publicly forgave his killer because, in her words, it was what Christ did and is what Charlie would do. Tens of thousands mourned with her by attending vigils across the country. The years since September 11, 2001 have brought little rest for America. Wars in Afghanistan and Iraq, a global financial crisis, one tumultuous election after another, mass shootings, a pandemic that killed millions worldwide and shuttered the economy, a social media revolution, riots that gutted whole city blocks, and continued legal and political battles over whether America will ever live up to the Declaration of Independence's promise of securing the inalienable right to life. Charlie's death was one more convulsion in a nation already shaking. Through it all, Americans have kept search for the more perfect union the founders envisioned in Philadelphia in 1787. But with the country more divided than it was a quarter century ago, that union feels as elusive as ever. Every generation faces its own test of whether it will hold to the self-evident truths on which the nation was built or drift from them. How do we get back on track? When Ronald Reagan took the oath of office in 1981, he rested his hand on a Bible opened to 2 Chronicles 7:14. If my people, which are called by my name, shall humble themselves and pray, and seek my face and turn from their wicked ways, then I will hear from heaven, will forgive their sin, and will heal their land. Humility and repentance are hard for any of us, but they are also the road to reconciliation, national revival, and the fulfillment of the founders' dreams. Charlie Kirk understood this path. He believed national restoration requires spiritual revival first, pointing to the great awakenings that helped birth America and later helped end slavery. Liberty, strong families, and founding principles, he insisted, depend on a culture rooted in biblical truth. Strip away that foundation, and the nation risks losing both its greatness and its freedom. In that conviction, Charlie stood in the company of Washington, Adams, Tocqueville, Lincoln, JFK, Martin Luther King, and Reagan. As we mark this week's anniversaries, we would do well to sit with what that great cloud of witnesses can still teach us. Perhaps in their example, we can find the humility to seek forgiveness, the resolve to recommit to our founding principles, and the faith to pursue revival and restoration so that we can, once again, become one nation under God. This is Keith Rothfuss for American Radio Journal.
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18: Is a manufacturer excused from his contract when he can't produce as agreed through no fault of his own? The court considered that question in the case of the shorted circuit. I'm Curtis Howard with today's Point of Law. Warren Patterson had borrowed from relatives and friends to start a small candy kitchen that soon became quite successful. His most successful product was a chocolate-covered patty bar. But Warren soon found that he couldn't make the candy and still be his own star salesman. So he talked to a manufacturer's agent, Daniel Custer. Custer was very interested. "Your sales figures are excellent," he said. "Considering how little time you've had to build sales, you've obviously got a very hot product. I'll take it on, and I'll take a minimum of 2,000 bars a week for 6 months. That should be a fair test, and I'll consider renewing for more bars after that." Warren agreed and started making and delivering his candy bars to Custer. 5.5 months passed, and the patty bars were selling quickly. But then Warren experienced a major equipment failure and could not get it repaired until late the following week. So there were 5 days that Warren could not deliver his chocolate bars to Custer. Warren called Custer and told him about the disaster. He said he'd get the remaining bars to him as soon as the mixer was repaired. But Custer said he couldn't accept that, and that since Warren had broken his contractual obligation to him, he expected to be paid damages. Warren refused to pay, and the case went to court. Custer's attorney told the court, "Warren Patterson had a legal duty to deliver these candy bars as agreed, 2,000 a week. His equipment failure was of no concern to my client. As far as we're concerned, Warren did not have to manufacture the bars himself. He could have temporarily contracted with another manufacturer to complete the contract. In our opinion, that was his duty, just as it was Custer's duty to accept and pay for them. Warren must pay damages." Warren's attorney argued, "There is an implied condition here that the merchandise be made in Warren's own candy shop. When the equipment in that shop was damaged, performance became impossible, and Warren should be excused. Will Warren be made to complete the chocolate bars? Is a manufacturer excused from his contract when he can't produce as agreed through no fault of his own? No," ruled a New York appeals court. "The contract did not state that the product had to be made in Warren's own shop. Warren was obliged to furnish the candy as agreed, even though his equipment failed. He could and should have had his patty bars made elsewhere and fulfilled his contractual obligation. As a result, Warren must pay damages to Custer for his loss of income. It's a point of law."
19: This is The Making of America from the Jefferson Media Group. In 1982, a doctor and his wife began an organization in Virginia Beach that has changed the lives of children all over the world. Dr. William McGee, a plastic surgeon, and his wife Kathy volunteered to help children in the Philippines suffering from one of nature's most debilitating facial deformities, cleft lips and palates. They soon realized the demand for these corrective surgeries far exceeded their capabilities. So they founded Operation Smile, a medical volunteer association bringing together doctors and nurses who travel the world performing life-changing surgeries on children in 60 countries, and they do it for free. This has been The Making of America. I'm Michael Emerson, and you can visit us at jeffersonmediagroup.com.
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20: Biting is one of the most dangerous things a horse can do to a human. Why do they bite some people and not others? I'm Rick Lamb, and this is the Horse Show Minute. It's clearly an act of aggression when a horse bites, but how does he choose his victim? In a herd, a horse will not bite every other horse, and why would he bite you but not me? Trainer Gawani Ponyboy offers this explanation.
21: Your status is the problem, the symptom being that you get bit. Does any horse in the herd, besides maybe an
20: Biting is one of the most dangerous things a horse can do to a human. Why do they bite some people and not others? I'm Rick Lamb, and this is the Horse Show Minute. It's clearly an act of aggression when a horse bites, but how does he choose his victim? In a herd, a horse will not bite every other horse, and why would he bite you but not me? Trainer Gawani Ponyboy offers this explanation.
21: Your status is...

0: enough to do it. If you become the alpha, you never get bit.
1: Okay, how do you become the alpha? By controlling your horse's movement, either causing him to move in a particular way or inhibiting his movement. This is what horses understand, and this is what most groundwork is all about. To learn more, visit thehorseshow.com. I'm Rick Lamb, and this has been the Horse Show Minute. Ride safely.
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1: 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I'm Rick Lamb, and this is the Horse Show Minute. Training scale gives riders a plan of attack for developing a horse and dealing with problems that may arise. Let's say you're trotting around and everything's going great, and when you attempt a leg yield, it all falls apart. Your horse starts throwing his head, stiffens his back, and his rhythm becomes irregular. American dressage legend Jane Savoy says the training scale holds the answer.
8: Most riders think, oh, the head's in the air, got to get the head down. They try to fix the contact first. No, you fix it in the order of the training scale. Get the regularity of the rhythm back first, the suppleness second, then you fix the contact. When ingredients are falling apart, you put them back in the order of the training scale.
1: Jane describes the training scale as a formula for training that applies regardless of the riding discipline. 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I'm Rick Lamb, and this has been the Horse Show Minute. Ride safely.
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9: This is The Making of America from the Jefferson Media Group. On August 28, 1963, on a brisk day in the shadows of the Lincoln Memorial, one man shared his dream with a 250,000 people gathered before him. Dr. Martin Luther King Jr., a Baptist preacher, inspired his audience and the entire country to get behind the civil rights legislation proposed by President Kennedy, but opposed by his fellow Democrats in the Senate. By professing his hope that one day people will be judged by the quality of their character rather than the color of their skin, Dr. King birthed a movement that helped pass that legislation 11 months later on July 2nd, 1964. This has been The Making of America. I'm Michael Emerson, and you can visit us at jeffersonmediagroup.com.
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10: Breaking news this hour from townhall.com. I'm Michael Harrington. It's been 25 years since 9/11, but pain and suffering continues as so many first responders and New York residents have respiratory illnesses and cancer.
11: the 9/11

0: 9/11 Victims Compensation Fund reports an enormous number of people have passed away from the toxins at Ground Zero, close to 9,000 to date, triple the number of people killed on September 11th, 25 years ago. Close to 60,000 first responders, news reporters, photographers, and Manhattan residents have been diagnosed with 9/11 related cancer from being exposed to the toxic air and toxic debris. The numbers tragically growing by the day. Laura Winters reporting.
1: President Trump wants Ukrainian President Vladimir Zelensky to stop strikes on Russian diesel, saying attacks are causing a global shortage. Mr. Trump speaking today on the sidelines of the Irish Open as diesel prices in the U.S. hit record highs. His comments come after large-scale drone strikes back and forth this weekend between Russia and Ukraine. Senator Tom Cotton acknowledges inflation is hurting Americans, but he says success in the war with Iran will fix it.
2: It was 9% under Joe Biden. We got it down to nearly 3%. That's not good enough. We need to do more. But one way to do more is to increase the flow of oil in the global economy. And fortunately, one of the best countries doing that is here in America. And we can pump more oil and gas here in America. That will help bring down the price of gas and diesel. And we can also make sure that our Arab friends in the Middle East are able to produce their oil and get it through the strait.
1: He made his comments to the Salem Radio Network. Indonesian rescuers say about 130 passengers and crew remain missing after a ferry carrying more than 240 overturned early this morning in bad weather in the Java Sea. About 100 people have been rescued and 6 bodies found. More on these stories at townhall.com.
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0: He was the first, and he's still the best. For 30 years, Tom Gresham has been your trusted source on all things ballistic. New guns, Second Amendment, personal protection, be part of it. Call Tom Talk Gun. Now, here's Tom.
1: Hey, it's that time again. I'm Tom Gresham, and this is Gun Talk, where we talk about pretty much anything that has to do with guns, from the Second Amendment to hunting guns to self-defense guns to competition to actually the culture of the Second Amendment, guns that you hand down from generation to generation. We've got a lot of things going on today, a lot of fun things to talk about. I'm going to call today Six Gun Sunday, because we'll be talking about revolvers a good bit. We'll get to that in just a bit. And obviously, as always, if you want to be a part of this, give me a call at Tom Talk Gun. Now, look, we have a lot of cool classes we do at Range Ready Studios, and some of them are the experience thing, where you kind of get to go in, and it's almost like you're a gun writer, and you get to experience what the gun writers get to experience at an introduction. Well, this may be the coolest of all the ones we have ever done. You're going to get to go to the Range Ready Studios and shoot HK personal defense weapons. There you go. We're joined right now by James Williamson. He is the HK expert. You are the guy. And the SP5 is the semi-auto version of an MP5. Is that correct?
2: Yeah, that's correct. For H&K, we offer for the commercial customers two different models based off of the original MP5. One is called the SP5, which is the full-size MP5 style variant, and then we offer the SP5K, which is the slightly more compact model.
1: Okay,
2: and that's what we're referring to today.
1: Okay, so what's your background? You're a Marine. What else? What have you been doing?
2: Well, currently, I work at HK. I oversee our training department as well as work on our business development team. So we manage all the current product line of weapons and all of the new programs that you guys don't even know about yet that are on your way, we get to take care of. So it's a great place for me as an H&K super fan to be. Part of that, I had a career in the Marine Corps, and really, I kind of look back sometimes, I have to pinch myself. I got to do things I wanted to do when I was a kid growing up. I got to be a Marine. I got to work for my favorite firearms company. So, yeah, very, very excited to be here. And the MP5s are the ones that I think everybody who's an HK fan can identify with. It's such an iconic company, firearm, and it's one I love being able to provide instruction on to people, because it is so unique versus what your experience base might be with, an AR-based gun. And it's one that it only takes just a few minutes for people to get behind, to get really, really comfortable and proficient with, and realize why it is still the preeminent submachine gun across the globe.
1: All right, so obviously the people are going to come to this class. They're going to get to shoot the SP5, the semi-auto version. At the end of the class, they're actually going to get to keep it, take it home, or get it sent home with them. But you are going to give them a little bit of trigger time with the full auto MP5.
2: Yeah, that's what's really unique about this specific event that you guys have put together for us and your fan base is, you get to come and take a course that's focused on, these specific weapons, which in itself is a rare opportunity. Mm-hmm. But you get the SP5 as part of the course fee, all the ammunition, everything else that you need is part of this. And that makes it just completely turnkey. One of the challenges, it's a great place for us to be as a company, is we have actually surpassed our production capacity for this year on the SP5 series versus all our orders. So we've actually put a hold on taking new orders in for those firearms for the remainder of the year. So This is an opportunity, if you don't have one and you've been wanting to get one and now you're looking around, you can't find one anywhere, and you want it under your Christmas tree for Christmas, we've pulled aside this allotment of weapons to support this training event, so you'll get a brand new one. So that's pretty awesome. And then, as you mentioned, even though you specifically as a student will be running your SP5, I'm going to show up with a full complement of the actual full auto MP5 variants, and we'll have opportunities throughout the class for everybody to get trigger time on the different models for certain drills and for some of the historical perspective. So it is a really unique experience if you are a serious HK super fan.
1: What is it about the MP5 that just captures people's attention, their imagination?
2: You know, that's multifaceted. I think one of the things that transcends across all our firearms, one of the things our designers always do is if a firearm can be sexy, H&K firearms have always been able to fit in that category, and the MP5 series definitely fits that. I think, you know, depending on where you grew up, you know, that time frame, I was definitely a child of the 80s, and it was such, you know, an iconic Hollywood type firearm that was in all of the movies. And from a military law enforcement standpoint, there is no question that it was a heavy hitter within those, you know, specialized units for so many decades, that it just has an experience base of people who can look back and remember a story, you know, an event that they were involved with these firearms, that, you know, there's a nostalgia base for it. But it's also a firearm that I think some people may not realize is still in production from H&K. It's the last of the roller blade series rifles that we still make. And that's because we still get regular consistent orders across the globe from both the commercial customers for the SP5 series, but from the military and law enforcement customers. Mm-hmm. It's one of those weapons, kind of like the 1911, kind of like the AR-15, that has just lasted way beyond, you know, the expiration date that I think people would have put on it, because it's such a reliable and easy to utilize weapon. And because it was designed to be modular from the start, being able to, you know, change out handguards and buttstocks and trigger groups and put optics that can mount directly onto it, it's just given it great legs throughout. And as many times as other companies have tried to supersede it, and even H&K, we've tried to supersede it with newer submachine gun designs. You know, you give those to the customers and they just say, hey, we're perfectly happy with the MP5. Unique weapon.
1: And people know, all right, MP5 is used by special forces all over the world. Delta, you know, SEALs, Marines, Force Recon, Secret Service, on and on and on. But what is it that appeals to people? What can we as citizens, civilians, get out of the SP5? What do we use that for?
2: A submachine gun or a PCC is a niche weapon, you know, just like a sniper rifle is a niche weapon or a shotgun's a niche weapon. So I always kind of approach it from the standpoint of a toolbox. And I've always thought of myself as a problem solver. So if I've got a problem that needs to be solved and I go to my toolbox and the only tool I have in my toolbox is an AR-15, and in this example is a hammer. Mm-hmm. Well, then every problem starts looking like a nail. And there's a lot of problems that, you know, don't need an AR-15 to be solved. It sometimes gets thrown in the kind of jack of all trades, master of none category. And there's a reason why, you know, if you had to have one rifle, why that might be a good choice for it. But there's a lot of situations where that is just too big and too cumbersome and, you know, maybe not the right caliber for the role. So having something that's much more compact and maneuverable to deploy, to carry, to stow, that uses a pistol caliber cartridge that doesn't have, you know, the noise and flash and overpressure associated with a rifle caliber, especially when you start taking those rifles to shorter lengths. It makes it very ideal for those types of things like a backpack gun, a truck gun, a home defense gun, you know, something that you would want to have to maneuver around in close quarters of a building or around vehicles. There's just so many situations. We still see it widely in use in law enforcement roles for dignitary type protection where, you know, you can't hide an AR-15, you know, but you can conceal this more, and it gives you quite a bit more capability in those roles where, again, a full-size rifle or carbine might be cumbersome and hard to maneuver, and a pistol might be a poor compromise.
1: All right. As people look at this, they look at, okay, here's a relatively short firearm. It's semi-auto. What is it that I need to know? I mean, it's like, okay, I know how to run that. You pick it up, you pull the trigger. What are we going to learn in class?
2: Yeah, it is a unique weapon as far as how it operates. You know, the MP5 and the rest of the roller delayed guns that it was based off of, they predate the common bolt hold open device that we're so used to on AR-15s and newer designs. So there is no bolt hold open device to lock the bolt back to the rear. Mm-hmm. So you have to manually do that, kind of like, you know, kids today who don't know how to drive a manual transmission car. You've got to spend a little time learning the nuance of that. But as I've said, and as the students will see, it only takes a short amount of time running through a stacked series of drills to gain quite a bit of proficiency with it. And once you do, it's super easy. In fact, my experience base is so heavy on MP5s that when I switch back to something that does have a bolt open device, I always end up pulling the charging handle first anyway. The uniqueness of how to employ something that's smaller than a larger weapon, the sighting system is very unique on it. Most people have given away from iron sights, but the iron sights on these weapons are probably the best out there and incredibly usable. We can take it further back in distance than most people think. A subgun is just a close quarters, inside a room weapon, and we regularly demonstrate that you can be very accurate at much greater distances. And then obviously for the full auto sections, we'll spend time showing really what the key significance of this is, how controllable it is on fully automatic. It's machine pistol 5. It's meant to be shot in fully automatic. And I think a lot of people think fully automatic's completely uncontrollable and you would never use it. This weapon proves that's the complete opposite, and that's how you actually should employ the weapon. And it gives a lot of people a massive amount of confidence that, again, in a short amount of time, they can become very proficient with running this weapon as it was intended.
1: All right, you've taught a lot of people how to use this system. Typically, when the first time they pick it up and you train them up and the first time they pull the trigger and shoot it, what's the reaction?
2: I've never had anybody hand one back to me with a frown on their face. For those who if it's been a bucket list item to get to shoot one, it definitely ticks off all those boxes. But I think what they really kind of get the idea of is, wow, this thing is really soft recoiling. It's very accurate. It's very intuitive to operate. And then they start realizing, okay, well, why would I really want something bigger and more cumbersome for this in certain types of roles, mm-hmm. especially when we're talking about, in those close quarters types of environments. Very, very effective. I think the biggest advantage, as we'll see with the students, is as we switch into the full auto positions, that's where I think they really, the light comes on and they go, okay, now I get it.
1: Right.
2: Now I really understand why this is more than just a showpiece.
1: Now, there are only going to be a few slots open in this class. It's going to be held November 4th and 5th at Range Ready Studios in Louisiana. It's going to be taught by Chris Serino and James Williamson. You're going to be teaching people. And the takeaway is, literally the takeaway, you get to keep the SP5, which is hard to find these days.
2: Yeah, definitely at this point, and because of the limited availability we have at the moment, those that are out there, no surprise, those people are asking for, more money than when the supply is flowing. So that's a definite key. But I think, again, you're going to get to spend 2 days learning the weapon in a deliberate manner and coming away with some real proficiency on it. You're going to be able to share all that fun with like-minded individuals, and you're going to get a deep dive into the background history and all the different variants of the MP5 that you just are not going to see in another type of environment. So I think it's a really unique opportunity. One, I'm excited you guys proposed to us, and then here at H&K, we're super motivated to support.
1: It's a bucket list item, and you don't even have to enlist to do it.
2: Yeah, exactly.
1: James, thank you so much. This is going to be an amazing class.
2: You're very welcome. I'm looking forward to it.
1: All right, don't go far. We'll be right back with more Gun Talk.
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0: to Gun Talk. Tom Gresham here. You can give me a call anytime you want to. Give me a call at Tom Talk Gun. It's that easy, really. And we're open lines. If there's a subject you want to talk about, we will handle that. If there's, you know, honestly, a gun you want to tell me about or one you want to ask me about, give me a call. We'll talk about that as well. If I don't know the answer, well, we got two options here. One, I can make it up. Sometimes I do that. It's up to you to figure out if I am. The other, of course, is that we can ask for help, and we get help from our friends, that is, other listeners, who will say, yeah, I had one of those, and let me tell you about that. And that works really well also. Oh, good report. Just got this one in. Gun sales are up for the seventh month in a row in 2026. According to the National Shooting Sports Foundation, let's see, numbers came in at the last month, 1,115,000 guns. Amazing. For seven straight months, gun sales are up. Now, here's the thing. Here's the interesting part about that. Those are not accurate numbers. They're actually too low. Well, why would that be? Well, real simply, because those numbers come from the NICS checks, the background checks that are called in or they go to the FBI. And in a couple of dozen states, maybe more, there are other ways to do the background check. If you have, for instance, a concealed carry permit that required you to do a background check to get that, in a number of states, you just simply show your concealed carry permit. And then they don't do the federal NICS check. They don't call it in. They don't do the FBI check. And so those purchases do not show up in these numbers. So while we're looking at 1.1 million guns purchased last month in August, we actually don't know how many new guns were purchased, because a lot of them just simply don't show up that way. And that's a good thing. I love that idea. You know, if it were up to me, and I've said this for years and people scratch their heads for a long time, but I think they're kind of coming around to it now. I don't think there ought to be any background checks to buy a gun, period. Now, look, I know that we've got two or three generations of people now who've grown up with them. They think that's normal. It's not normal. You're saying, Mother, may I? May I please exercise my constitutional rights? And only if the government checks you out and says, yeah, okay, you can do that, do you get to do that. There should not be any background checks. There actually should not be any prohibited people. And we're getting away from that to some extent, where we're starting to recognize that, yeah, you know what, you can't strip people of their constitutional rights. So what do we get out of the background checks? Do you think that reduces crime at all? It's a massive bureaucracy. And although they say they're not doing it, I am convinced they're building a registry. They're building a list of gun owners. They're building a list of guns. What could that be used for? If you had a presidential administration that was far worse than the Joe Biden administration, for instance, and they said, you know, we just don't care what the laws are. We're going to start picking up guns. Oh, yeah. Look at what we just found. We found this cool list, a database of people who bought guns. We have their names. We have their addresses. We have the guns that they bought. Makes it pretty easy to go door to door and pick them up. Or even just send people a note and say, hey, you got to turn those in. And if you don't, we'll send people with guns and we'll take them from you. And if you resist, well, we'll just kill you. Is that just my imagination? No. I'm just telling you what has happened in history throughout the world. Every time there is gun registration, there's gun confiscation. It's as simple as that. Okay, so I did a thing. I bought a gun. Not a new gun, a used gun. And it got me talking about revolvers. When we come back, let's talk about revolvers. If you want to be a part of that, give me a shout at Tom Talk Gun. I'm Tom Gresham. This is Gun Talk. We're having a ball. But check us out over at guntalk.com.
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3: A mix of rain showers and high temperatures this afternoon, with highs in the 70s and 80s in the north. In the south, 90s and hundreds. Heat advisories across Oklahoma as heat indexes approach 108. Partly cloudy skies with spotty rain popping up across the east. In the west, south winds at 15 miles per hour, gust to 20. Tonight, lows fall into the 60s and 70s with spotty rain showers and thunderstorms across northern Kansas and Nebraska. We'll see mostly cloudy skies in the north. To the south, mostly clear. Strong, breezy winds start to move in from our south at 20 miles per hour, gusting between 25 to 30 miles per hour. Breezy conditions continue on Monday with highs in the 90s and hundreds, mostly sunny, with south-southwest winds at 25 miles per hour, gusting to 35. Rain showers and thunderstorms over the evening. A cold front moves through the region on Tuesday.
4: 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We're here to bless your day with the gift of laughter. 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
5: But I mean, there's always struggle, right? I mean, I grew up in a single parent home. My parents were divorced when I was five. I went to divorce court, watched my parents fight it out. I didn't know what was going on. I thought it was a game show, you know? Because my mom got a house and a car, my dad got some luggage, hit the road, and so it's like they're winning prizes and gifts and whatnot, and so after he left, I grew up in a single-parent home, so my mom had to play both roles. So any single parents here tonight? Anybody? So my mom, my mom had to play both roles. So anytime I got in trouble, she'd be like, you just wait till your father gets home, and she'd go, I'm home.
4: 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I'm Tim DeTellis, reminding you to make a difference right where you are. 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
6: Attitude is everything. I'm Mitch Anthony, here with today's Daily Dose. William Faulkner said, people need trouble. A little frustration to sharpen the spirit on, toughen it. I don't mean you have to live in a rat hole or a gutter, but you have to learn fortitude and endurance. That word trouble, with a capital T, seems to bring radically different responses from different people. Many who lack the confidence, possibly because of earlier defeats, shrink in the face of the first sign of trouble and head for the quickest exit. They often figure not having to deal with it is victory enough. And true enough, some troubles need to be avoided, but not all. Others, with a fighting spirit, look trouble in the eye and say, come on, I'm ready for you. They agree with Faulkner's view that we need a degree of trouble to keep our spirit sharp. A lack of fighting can make us rusty or dull. We don't seek out trouble, but we don't back down from it either. The next time trouble comes a-knockin', put on your fighting gloves instead of your running shoes. 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
0: All right, let's talk about something fun here. This past week, I put something on X where I bought a used revolver, yet now probably not what you're thinking of. It was actually a Freedom Arms 454 Casull, because everybody needs one of those. In my case, I've got two of those now, and it's a big honking cartridge. But man, what a nice revolver made right there in Wyoming, and it's terrific. And somebody said, well, why would anybody carry a single X revolver? I thought, well, let's talk about that. And nobody better to do that than our friend Jason Klauster from Lipsy's. And Jason, you are a single action. I mean, you shoot everything, but you're a single action guy. You like the old guns. Start off the basic question. Why would anybody care or want a single action revolver?
9: Well, Tom, you kind of said it already. Because they're cool. I mean, single action revolvers, they do have a lot of benefits. That's what I grew up shooting. That was the first things that I shot. My dad loved single action revolvers. And so I grew up shooting Ruger single sixes and Blackhawks mm-hmm. and Bisleys. And what I've come to find after shooting everything over time is that nothing handles the recoil of the big cartridges better than a single action revolver.
0: Why is that?
9: So when you're talking about the big guns, even your heavy 44 Magnums, your 454 Casulls on up, the leverage you can get on the grip frame on a single action just handles the recoil much better. That recoil tends to kind of roll in your hand twisting in your hand like a double action revolver does. And so they really make better, it's a better platform for what I consider anything above 44 Magnum. That's where they really come into place.
0: How does it feel? How do you describe the difference in the feeling in the recoil?
9: For me personally, and everybody's hand's different, but when you come to the double action revolvers, the gun, the way that grip frame is designed, the guns tend to really torque a lot and want to twist. And they just beat my thumb knuckles pretty hard.
0: Okay.
9: Especially with the big stuff. With the single action revolvers, especially the Bisley grip frames in the Ruger or the Freedom Arms 83 grip frame, it's a little more of a steep curvature. It has a little bit longer grip than your traditional single action Army plow handle. Those particular grips tend to spread the recoil across your hand a little bit better, and also tends to roll that recoil impulse straight up instead of off to the side. So it's easier to kind of ride the recoil, so to say, on the big stuff mm-hmm. with those type of grip frames than say trying to shoot an X-frame Smith shooting a 460 or a 500 or something like that. The single action grip frame just really handles that better. And quite honestly, the single action revolvers are stronger. It's a stronger design. It's simpler. It handles the big stuff a little bit better, and it also does it in a lighter weight platform. Now, your Freedom Arms 83 454 is about as bomb-proof as it gets, but it's still a fairly small, lightweight gun compared to like a Smith X frame or a Super Red Hawk or something like that.
0: And one of the things Freedom Arms did, you know, of course, is rather than make it a six shooter, they made it a five shooter. It's five rounds in there so they could have more seal around each of the chambers, because it is the 454 Casull is a very high pressure cartridge. I mean, people think of the 44 Magnum as being a big, this thing dwarfs
9: right.
0: it in terms of the amount of pressure it'll handle.
9: Yeah, the 454 Casull is 65,000 PSI, which is the same as your PRC cartridges.
0: Same as the 270 Winchester.
9: Yeah, so it's a bottleneck, full-pressured rifle, you know, pressure-type stuff in a handgun. Whereas your 44 Magnum, I think they've even backed it down. It's around 36,000 PSI. It's a huge difference, and it's a completely different world when it comes to 454. Having that five-shot cylinder does a couple things. Like you said, one, it gives you a lot more steel around the chambers, but having those odd chambers in the cylinder allows the bolt notches to be cut in between the chamber
0: right.
9: instead of over the top. So it gives you more strength in your cylinder. And that's really where the pressure is going to be contained on those guns. So
0: but,
9: five shot guns are really strong.
0: They really are. One of the things that's nice, you have been doing this. You've been working particularly with Ruger with a number of different single action revolvers. And people, I'm sure people are thinking, why are you even bothering with that? The market is not there, but clearly you're selling enough of them to make it worthwhile. You might just kind of go through some of the revolvers you have worked up.
9: You know, some of the ones that that we've had a lot of success with was would be the flat top Rugers, which, you know, flat top was the original Ruger single action they came out with in 1955. And, you know, the cool thing about the Ruger flat tops and Blackhawks is they have adjustable sights, unlike your Colt single action Army that has just a fixed sight. So it really turned those guns into more of a field type gun, you know, something you could carry in the backcountry, something you could hunt with, tune it for whatever load you want. And a byproduct of the Ruger design was that they were really strong. It was just a stronger design than the single action Army Colt. Hand loaders figured out real quick that those guns could handle a little bit heavier loads. And now even in the loading manuals, you'll see, you know, Ruger only 45 Colt loads versus, you know, and stuff like that. And so really it takes a lot of those traditional revolver cartridges and puts them in a whole other category when you pair them with a large frame Blackhawk or Super Blackhawk revolver. So we've had a lot of success with that. We've had another great thing about the single action is that you can do the convertible guns. So like your 45 Colt, they'll come with also an extra 45 ACP cylinder, or your 357s will come with an extra 9mm cylinder. And the cool thing about it in the single action is you don't need moon clips like you do in a double action, because you're just, the ejector rod is, you're punching out through the center. You're not using an extractor star like on the double action revolver. Mm-hmm. So there's no need for moon clips. So if you take like a 357 Magnum Blackhawk with a 9mm cylinder, what an awesome versatile hard gun. You've got something you can shoot cheap ball ammo in, 38 specials, or the heaviest 357 Magnum load. Just a great all-around revolver.
0: All right, describe to me the Bisley grip and what it does. Where did it come from?
9: Yeah, so the Bisley grip originated with Colt. Long story short was there was a lot of revolver competition that was held in Bisley, England, at the Bisley range in England, and so Colt, back in the late 1800s, developed a grip frame and hammer and trigger combination on the single action Army that was designed to really be ideal for that type of competition, the shooting style that they used. So fast forward a few years, around in the 1920s, Elmer Keith, he worked with a custom gunsmith, and they came out with his number 5 revolver, and they basically made it a Colt Bisley grip frame with a single action Army grip frame. It kind of made a hybrid, and that was kind of like the top of the line custom revolver for a long time. Well, fast forward to the 1980s, Bill Ruger, who was friends with Elmer Keith, he came up with his own Bisley grip frame that was kind of a progression from the Elmer Keith thing. It wasn't as an extreme grip angle as the original Colt Bisley, but it was a little bit more of a modified one. And what they found was that grip frame being a little bit longer and a little bit more of a straight down grip really handled recoil well. Well, it happened to coincide with right about the time that John Linebaugh hit the scene and came out with the 500 Linebaugh. And so when those guns, he was building those guns, the 475s and the 500s, he was building them on Ruger Bisleys. And that really became the de facto grip frame for any of the large stuff. Mm-hmm. But it also works great with, you know, 32H&Rs and 357s and whatever else.
0: 44 Magnum, sure.
9: Yeah. 44 Magnum, any of them. I even got a couple single sixes and 22 with that grip frame as kind of a sub trainer to my big guns. It really handles recoil well. For me personally, I grip the gun a little bit better because I can get all my whole hand on the grip. Whereas a lot of times on the single action Army style grip frame, your pinky has to almost curl underneath the grip.
0: And that's not a good setup. Thing.
9: And it's fine for if you kind of work it out. but it's not ideal, especially for the heavy kickers. And so the Bisley just works a little bit better for me personally. That hammer spur is also a little bit lower, so it's easier to cock the hammer, you know, in a field position. So it's just, it's something, it's kind of a nuanced deal, but for the guys who are really into it, it's a great choice.
0: Yeah, I know you're a member of the Shootist group where you guys go out and it's kind of like an homage to Elmer Keith and Skeeter Skelton and some of the older gun writers and those guys. And you ring these guns out and kind of figure out shooting some of the old guns and then say, well, what can we do if we took that feature and that feature? And Jason, you're a real student of guns and the history of guns, but you also have the ear of the right people at the gun companies, and you go, hey guys, what if we did this? Yeah. And sometimes they say yes, and sometimes they go, well, Jason, that would be really dumb. We're not going to do that.
9: Right. Yeah. Fortunately, they've said yes more than no in the past. But yeah, it is. The Shoot is a great opportunity to go spend a week with some really dialed in guys. And it really started back in the late 1980s, because back then, you know, people didn't have email and stuff or long distance phone calls. So it was a way for them to get together and kind of share what they have experimented with during the year. And a lot of stuff, a lot of, you know, what we consider over the counter type stuff was being kind of bootstrapped back then by guys doing it the custom route. And we're still seeing that. We've got guys like Ronnie Wells at RW Grip Frames, who's making some really cool different grip frames and hammers. Got guys like Bobby Tyler at Tyler Gunworks that are doing some really amazing stuff on custom guns with finishes and stuff. And a lot of that is people giving feedback from what they've actually used in the field and then now putting it in custom guns, which has kind of trickled down into stuff that we do as Lipsies at the factory level. Mm-hmm. So really stuff that was kind of, you know, what would have been a pure custom gun, say 25, 30 years ago, we've been able to do it where you can buy it over the counter.
0: You know, and I'm thinking about that and then what's going on with lever guns and the resurgence in interest in lever guns. And people say, well, why would I do that? And the answer always ends up coming back to the same place, which is because it's fun.
9: Lever guns, you know, it's one of those things, too. There's a reason why those guns were so popular back in the day when people actually hunted. You know, they were actually on their feet. They were walking a lot. They were carrying a gun in their hands. And, you know, you take a slick Winchester 94 or Marlin 336 and you carry it in the woods in your hands versus some of the, you know, 12 pound long range rifles that we're seeing today that guys are shooting. And it's just night and day. I mean, you just want to carry that gun. It just, you know, when you were on horseback and stuff like that, you didn't want bolts hanging off the side or big tall scopes.
0: Well, they're trimmed. They feel almost alive in your hand.
9: They do. And they throw up like a fine shotgun. They're just a blast to hunt with. I just came back from an event out at Gunsight where we had some lever guns out there that we're going to be announcing pretty soon. And, you know, we were walking the military crest deal, you know, which is kind of designed for kind of scout rifle type stuff.
0: Right.
9: But we were shooting it with pistol caliber lever guns, you know, and hitting targets out to 200 yards with it pretty easily.
0: 200 yards?
9: And yeah, yeah. And because those guns are when you're standing on your feet and you're shooting from field positions, lever guns just balance and shoot really well. They don't wear you out. They don't tire you out when you've been packing them around all day. It's just neat to see that there's been an increase in interest in those. And I mean, Marlin can't keep up with 4570s and stuff like that. And it's really fun to see people get exposed to it. And go, man, wow, this is really a great hunting setup.
0: You know, and it may not be your everyday carry for defensive use, but if you are somebody who walks around the woods or walks around a farm or a ranch, a single action revolver and a belt holster is not just cool and fun, it's very useful.
9: It really is. And again, you can carry a gun that has a lot of power in a very small package. I've got one myself. We did a run of the large frame Ruger Bisleys with a 3 3/4 inch barrel in 45 Colt and in 44 Magnum. That gun is very trim. It's very easy to pack. Hmm. But I've got a gun that I can shoot a 325 grain bullet at 1200 feet per second out of, you know, and you can't do that with a small double action revolver. Comfortably. You surely can't do that with a semi-automatic. So there's a lot to be said about a really neat little, single action revolver. And quite honestly, Tom, when you go out to the range and shoot those guns, it's a ton of fun. Mm-hmm. They're just a blast. You're not chasing brass to pick up, you know, 50 rounds takes a lot longer to go through 50 rounds at the range.
0: That's
9: so
0: true.
9: Ammo's tight. It's, they're great to go out and,
0: the other thing we didn't mention is, generally speaking, all the really good ones, they're spooky accurate.
9: They really are. Well, for one, you're usually shooting a trigger pull that's pretty lightweight.
0: True.
9: You know, the sights, especially on like the Blackhawks and stuff and the Freedom Arms guns, are going to really give you a great sight picture. The guns are very easy to shoot well. And it's just you can buckle down and really get on the fundamentals on those guns. They're usually very accurate.
0: They will show your flaws, but they will reward your good technique.
9: Absolutely. If you put the challenge out there, you got to grab one of your guns out of your safe and then shoot a target at, you know, at distance with one shot, one handgun, it would be one of my single actions for sure.
0: There you go. That wraps it up. Jason Clouster from Lipsy.com. Take a look at it. You guys have some really cool stuff. And I kind of gather, I'm not sure you meant to release it, but you're working on some lever guns we're going to be hearing about before too long.
9: Yeah, we should have something coming out hopefully in October, early November.
0: Sounds great. I can't wait. Thanks, Jason.
9: Thanks, Tom. It's always good talking to you.

0: This is The Making of America from the Jefferson Media Group. Known as the Angel of the Battlefield, Clara Barton was a self-taught nurse who founded the American Red Cross. Volunteering to assist Civil War surgeons, she worked day and night treating both Union and Confederate soldiers, and when required, raised money to buy the much-needed life-saving bandages and medicines needed to keep her patients alive. Following the Battle of Antietam, she said to a colleague, "I shall remain here and do whatever comes to my hand. I may be compelled to face danger, but never fear it. And while our soldiers can stand and fight, I can stand and feed and nurse them." This has been The Making of America. I'm Michael Emerson, and you can visit us at jeffersonmediagroup.com.
1: Attitude is everything. I'm Mitch Anthony with today's Daily Dose. I often wish the rules of golf applied to life. In golf, if you make a really bad mistake, I mean really bad, like an 80-yard slice that goes two fairways over and is headed right at another golfer, there is one simple rule. You simply yell, "Four!" You don't have to walk over and explain how your grip slipped or your weight didn't shift. No excuses are required. Everybody understands. If you're going to play, you're going to make mistakes. They've been there. They've done it themselves. All they ask is that you yell "four" and give them a chance to run for cover. In our dealings with others, however, when we make mistakes and it's headed their direction, we make excuses or we point the finger of blame and say they shouldn't have been in our way. Next time you goof, whether from bad aim or poor execution, instead of excuses and blame, don't try to hide it. It will eventually be discovered. Just stand up in the office or home and yell, "Four." If they've played golf, they'll know exactly what that means. 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

the six-gun Sunday. Actually, some of them are five shots, but that's okay. And some are seven or eight shots. It's all about revolvers, double action, single action. And wondering, did you start out with a revolver? Did you shoot revolvers early on, or did you start out with your semi-autos? Just curious. Love to have you share those stories about some of those maybe early guns or just a cool revolver that you've shot. Give me a call at Tom Talk Gun. All right, there's a story that just broke this morning. I want to get to this out of Houma, Louisiana, not too far from New Orleans. Guy was arrested after a string of stabbings in a Houma neighborhood. It left four people dead and a child critically wounded. Four people dead. It's a weird story. Waiting for more information because they're saying, well, it wasn't random. This was a targeted attack. A little unusual. You don't usually get targeted attacks with a knife. But, you know, it is silent. And in the right circumstances, you could certainly slip up on people and kill a bunch of people. Obviously, this guy did. At least it sounds like it. I was thinking about this and trying to figure out how do you explain the mindset that you need, we all need, of somebody with a knife. Yeah, and everybody knows, okay, the 21-foot rule, and a guy with a knife can kill you and all that. And yet, I think there's still a hurdle you have to get over. You see a guy with a gun, and you say, gun, and I may need to shoot him, and you're ready. You're quick. You're going, okay, I got to shoot this guy. He's coming at me. He's going to point a gun at me. Somebody's standing there with a knife, and you're thinking, well, it's a knife. I mean, in your head, what goes on is you add the modifier, it's only a knife. But this guy just killed four people with a knife, just arrested this morning. And I think what I'm going to try to encourage you to do is give some thought, work on that mental process, do your pre-visualization of the what-ifs. And somebody's got a knife, and they're coming at you, or they're close to you, and they pull a knife, you cannot hesitate. You got to hit the go button and go fast. And remember, you know, we talk about fast draw and our timers and our time, you know, to first shot and all that stuff. And all that's good. That's a good skill to have. But what's better than drawing fast? Rather than drawing faster, maybe drawing sooner? If you get ahead of the whole thing, you recognize what's going on, and you get your gun out sooner, you don't have to be quite as fast, do you? Also, yeah, there's nothing beats having the gun in your hand. That's the quickest draw there is. Already got the gun in your hand. And the way you get there is you understand what's going on, and you recognize the threat. Because some people will see things and go, yeah, there was something weird going on, but they didn't recognize it as a threat. If it looks and feels weird at all, you probably should start to apply the idea of that could be a threat. Let's keep a real hard look at that. Let's just, and look, I don't care if you're staring at people. I don't care if you think, well, that'll make them feel uncomfortable. Who cares? You're trying to identify a threat. And then if it does go south and starts to really become a threat, you're already ahead of the curve. You've already put it into your head. You know what you're going to be doing. So I just want you to think about that. When it comes to somebody with a knife, that is just as deadly an instrument as a firearm, okay? All right, here's what I want to do. Let's talk about revolvers. I just bought a new, to me, revolver, used, picked up on the used market, Freedom Arms. But here, I've got double action revolvers. I got 38s. I've got others. What do you have? What revolvers do you have? And do you ever carry a revolver for self-defense? Number here is Tom Talk Gun. That's because about that. When it comes to somebody with a knife, that is just as deadly an instrument as a firearm. Okay? All right. Here's what I want to do. Let's talk about revolvers. I just bought a new, to me, revolver, used, picked up on the used market, Freedom Arms. But here, I've got double action revolvers. I got 38s. I've got others. What do you have? What revolvers do you have? And do you

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5: David O'Connor has taken multiple Olympic medals in eventing with his horses. What's his secret? LSD. I'm Rick Lamb, and this is the Horse Show Minute. Don't worry, America's golden boy David O'Connor is no drug fiend. LSD in this case means long, slow distance running. It's part of his strategy for building strength and endurance, which his horses need for the cross-country and show jumping days of eventing.
6: At home in Virginia, I live on a ridge, and we have a gallop that's a 300-foot climb over a mile, and that is our conditioning program, because then we don't have to go very fast. So it's just like a runner, where we do a lot of long, slow work for a long time. 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
5: To prepare his horses for the dressage portion of three-day eventing, David uses more gymnastic training, more stretching to build the quality of the muscles as well as their strength. 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I'm Rick Lamb, and this has been the Horse Show Minute. Ride safely.
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10: I was mowing the grass, and I accidentally spilled some gas in the grass in the shape of my name. And yeah, was such a clumsy kid. So it showed up in the grass like a month later. It said Bob Smiley. And so my dad burst in the room, right? And my dad's this big, huge guy. My dad weighs 280 pounds, right? But he had this burlap suit that he loved to wear. It barely fit in. The jacket would barely fit over. Like if he exhaled, a button's popping off and killing someone in the room, right? So he's standing there, but when he got home, he put on flip-flops, okay? Everybody got a visual? He's standing there. This is what he says to me. Think what you would say back as a kid. He goes, "Why'd you do that to the grass? And don't lie to me. Do I look stupid?"
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11: Breaking news this hour from townhall.com. I'm Michael Herring. Iran's economic crisis is deepening with renewed protests, soaring prices, and growing pressure on the regime. Here's correspondent John Scott.
12: Iranian officials warn the country cannot continue much longer under current conditions. Reports say medicine shortages have pushed insulin prices sharply higher, while inflation and collapsing oil revenues fuel unrest in Tehran and Nawaz. At the same time, satellite imagery reportedly shows activity continuing at Iran's Pickax Mountain nuclear site, underscoring the challenge facing the regime despite pressure from President Trump and the United States. John Scott reporting.
11: 25 years after 9/11, one historian says predictions of American decline have proven wrong. Here's correspondent Richard Boyd.
13: Niall Ferguson argues that the United States

0: remains the world's leading economic and military power. America's share of G7 economic output has grown since 2001, while the shale revolution sharply increased domestic oil and natural gas production. Ferguson says the dollar remains a global safe haven and that America's rivals face even deeper problems, leaving the United States still number one by most measures. Richard Boyd reporting.
1: President Trump is calling on Ukrainian President Vladimir Zelensky to halt strikes on Russian diesel fuel infrastructure, saying the attacks are causing a global shortage. Mr. Trump spoke today on the sidelines of the Irish Open after diesel prices hit U.S. high records. His comments come hours after large-scale drone strikes overnight, back and forth between the Russians and the Ukrainians. President also says he plans to remove tariffs from Irish whiskey after being asked to do so during his Irish trip. Former CIA official pleading guilty to inflating his salary. David Rush had $40 million in gold bars at his home. This is townhall.com.
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0: friends. I'm Tom Gresham. This is Gun Talk. Go check us out over on X, where I am at Gun Talk. And, of course, we've got the Gun Talk Facebook page with lots and lots of videos there all the time. We're putting them up all the time. Just fun stuff. And it is a wheel gun day. You know, wheel guns are real guns. Talking revolvers today. But before I get to that, I do want to get this thing out. About 3 weeks ago, the FBI released its national crime statistics for 2025. What was interesting? I mean, a lot of interesting things in there. But if you look at 120 million new guns being sold since 2020, the U.S. homicide rate per 100,000 people has declined dramatically from 6.7 per 100,000 to 2.2 per 100,000. So we have 120 million new guns added to the armory of America, if you will. And the crime rate, the murder rate has gone down drastically. If you dig down in there, you'll also find some interesting stuff. You find that rifles of all kinds, that includes AR-15s, but not limited to them, accounted for just 311 of 10,800 homicides. So 2.9% of homicides committed with rifles. AR-15s even fewer than that. Knives and other cutting instruments are 11%. Victims beaten or choked to death with fists, feet, and hands is 4.4%. So more people killed with fists and feet than they are with AR-15s. So yeah, you know this. I've told you this for years. It's just, but it's out again. It's data. It's established. It's the FBI Uniform Crime Reports, which they've been putting out for decades. All right, let's go to the phones. Line 5, Jonathan is with us. Hey, Jonathan, we could talk about revolvers all day long. Let's go.
1: I love my wheel guns. Yeah? I had an older friend that got me involved in guns. I mean, we had some long guns when I was a kid, but was at a country gun shop in Western North Carolina and saw the Smith & Wesson Model 19 and 6-inch barrel. And I liked it, and I bought it, and that was my first gun as an adult, and it's still probably my favorite gun. I think it might have been worked on some. It's got such a smooth action, and it didn't have a rear sight on it when I bought it because I think somebody had some type of optic mounted on it.
0: Oh,
1: I put
0: okay.
1: I put a millet sight back on it, so it's got iron sights, but when I took my concealed carry class, everybody else came to the range with semi-automatics, and I had my Model 19, and the instructor pulled the trigger, and he said it had a nice action. So, yeah, since I've acquired a Model 19 with a 4-inch barrel, and recently a friend had to sell a revolver he had, a Smith & Wesson Model 610 and 10mm. With a 6-inch barrel. I haven't been to the range with that one yet, but it fits in because I carry 40 cal as in semi-auto for self-defense, and so right now it's just those three. But I'm partial to. I like my revolvers. I like Smith & Wesson, and yeah, I also have lever guns that match my my 357 and my I do have a Ruger. I've got a Ruger Red Hawk and 44 mag, and I've got a Winchester lever gun to match the 44 mag. So that's a fair part of what I own, and I love them to death. I think everybody should have at least one wheel gun. It's just probably the most relaxing thing I shoot at the range.
0: You know, and they're just fun. People say, what is it about those? They're easy to operate. They're simple. You can see the action working. You're actually working the action, and they're fun. The other part of it is, and I would ask you this because you've got a really nice collection, they're really accurate, aren't they?
1: Oh, yeah. Yeah, they make me look better than I am. And the other thing I'd like to mention is that it's good for like the grandkids that it's a good handgun to take with the range for the grandkids.
0: Yeah, you take those 357 Magnums and you put light 38 special target loads in them, and they're like little pussycats, and it's a really great way to start somebody out.
1: Exactly.
0: Jonathan, thank you. That is good information. I love it. Man, hard to beat starting out with a Smith Model 19. That's about as good as it gets. Let's go grab Joe out of New Jersey. Joe, you're up next.
2: Well, Tom, you stole some of my thunder. You just read off the email I sent you, but if you want to go back for
0: I stole your thunder, and I got to give you credit. You sent me that email when I went with that, and then I looked down and went, well, there's Joe right now with that same information. But thank you for digging that out. Do you routinely look at the FBI crime reports?
2: Tom, I've been doing this for 25 years. I'm looking at a graph that I've maintained that goes all the way back to 1993. And let me tell you how far we've come. In 19, now, for this past year, about, let's call it 11,000 gun homicides.
0: Mm-hmm.
2: Going back to 1993, you know how many gun, and when there was only 150 million guns in this country, you want to take a guess how many gun homicides we had 25 years ago, 28 years ago?
0: Help me out.
2: 18,253. So we've tripled the number of guns in this country, and we've cut the gun homicide rate down by 60%.
0: Holy cow! I thought it was supposed to be if you had more guns, you're going to have more crime. That's what they keep telling us, isn't it?
2: More guns, more crime, more gun deaths. But by the way, the gun homicide rate in 1993, Tom, was 7.0 per 100,000. Today, it has dropped down to 2.2. We've gone from 7 down to 2.2 per 100,000, despite the number of guns in this country tripling. Because back in 1993, there was only about 150 million guns in this country. Today, the best estimate is around 440 million. So we've tripled the number of guns, and the homicide rate has plummeted from 7 to 2.2. You know, somebody once said an armed society is a polite society. Well, Tom, maybe there's a little data supporting that.
0: Well, you know, there's another thing here, and it's the part that's not being talked about, at least not publicly a lot, is that that same period of time, we had more and more, millions and millions of people who decided to start carrying guns for their own defense, some with permits, and then now we have 29 states with constitutional carry where you don't need to have a permit to carry a gun for your own personal protection. And if you've got tens of millions of people carrying guns for their own protection, you can absolutely reduce the murder rate.
2: And I believe, Tom, we're up to about almost half the households in this country today have at least one gun in the household.
0: That's really something. Hey, Joe, I want to thank you for sending me that and for keeping me informed. And I didn't give you credit for it, but I'm glad you called in. I'm happy to do that. I got to keep running because we're talking about wheel guns today. I want to do a little bit more about that. Let's go down line three. Brad's with us out of Ozark, Missouri. Hey, Brad, what was your first revolver?
3: Mine was a 357 Ruger Speed 6. I was never crazy about handguns until my friend let me shoot it, and I bought it from him for $250. And it's an awful gun.
0: That is a solid revolver. It is built like a tank.
3: Yes. And I took it to a gun store or a pawn shop, and they says, man, I would like to have one of those guns. So it's a real nice gun.
0: So do you shoot it much?
3: I do it every now and then with my friends and my children, too. My youngest boy, he's 18. He says, man, when you die, I want that gun.
0: And it is the kind of gun you can hand down. 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

0: Okay, this is fun. Out of Delaware, a judge has hammered Delaware's so-called ghost gun ban. Yeah, that's where they ban guns that don't have serial numbers. This is a federal judge now. She ruled on Delaware's ban on so-called ghost guns, and she said, I'm sorry, the ban is unconstitutional. You can't do that. Now, several states have already passed laws that ban these unserialized guns. They say, well, they're not traceable. Well, you know what? Who cares? Really. And the judge says the possession bans targets untraceable. I'm sorry, let me try that again. The possession ban targets untraceable firearms and firearms frames. And she goes on to say, an untraceable firearm is an arm under the Second Amendment. It is, after all, a firearm. And even under the narrowest reading of arms, all firearms constitute arms, so whether serialized or not. So the judge is saying, look, just because it doesn't have a serial number on it doesn't mean it's not covered by the Second Amendment. This idea of this phony creation of the gun ban industry, where they come up with these names and say, oh, it's a ghost gun. Sounds scary. Yeah, the same way they came up with, what, Saturday Night Special, assault weapon, ghost gun. They're really good at labeling these things and making them sound scary. And that really wouldn't matter, except that the media, general media, is quick to pick that up and run with that and parrot it, and then it becomes a thing. It was legal for many, many years to have a gun that has no serial number on it. In fact, manufacturers, gun makers, made guns with no serial numbers on them. And the fact that they say, well, it makes it harder to trace it, don't care. Not my problem. Well, don't you want to help? No, I don't want to help. No, not my problem. I should not give up my rights to make a police officer's job easier. Let me say that again. We should never give up our rights to make law enforcement easier. That's a trade-off that you should never be making. Let's go grab Scott on line 5 out of Missouri. Hey, Scott, you're on Gun Talk. What's going on? Well, I don't know. Scott went to get a sandwich. I tell you what, put him back on hold. We'll go back to him in a second. Let's see if Phil is still around there on 2, calling us out of Rogue River, Oregon. Hey, Phil.
1: Hey, Tom. Yeah, I'm still here.
0: Okay, good deal. What's going on?
1: All right. I got a question about this Byrna thing that's kind of going over, because I saw a guy on YouTube and he got shot 3 times in the stomach at about 15 feet, and all it left was a big welt on him. It says you're supposed to incapacitate him for like 40 minutes, and I'm just not believing it.
0: Well, the Byrna thing, if people are asking about it, and they're spending tons of money to advertise everywhere, and they're lining up, you know, spokespeople left and right, and it's a launcher that can shoot pepper balls, it can shoot impact devices. It's non-lethal. And look, I get it. There are some people who say, I don't want to carry a gun. I don't want to kill anybody. But you bring up a really good point. It's one thing to say it's not lethal. It's another thing to realize, but it may not be effective. What do you think?
1: Well, I'm thinking after the YouTube video I shot, if it wasn't AI, but the guy just kept coming. And it was a demonstration, and the guy had no shirt on. He was bare-chested, mm-hmm. and he just kept on coming. But I've got like 5 lever-action guns, and I love them all, and off the Byrna thing. But okay. And you talked about open the show with the permits. All my guns are not permitted except for one, and that's because the wife liked it at a pawn shop, and I had to.
0: So, all right, so tell me what kind of lever actions you got.
1: Oh, geez, let me run into my shop real quick.
0: sure, why not? What do show and tell?
1: Marlin Micro Groove 22.
0: Uh-huh.
1: Marlin 4570.
0: Nice.
1: A Marlin 30-30. Geez, what else do I got over here?
0: Just Hold the phone up to the gun. I'll take a look.
1: I don't know. I'm too old to know how to do that operation, Tom. Thank you.
0: Man, it sounds like you got some nice ones. I like those.
1: Yep, and they're all matching, and we've talked about them before. But anyway, that's all I had for you, mister.
0: Yeah. So what is it, let me ask you, what is it about lever actions that you like?
1: I absolutely love them. I mean, like you said earlier, it makes you feel like you're connected, as it's a part of you, and you're not. And that other guy was saying, you just hold them in your hand, and you just feel like you're ready at all times. You don't have to set anything up or anything. You're just ready to go.
0: It's a good point. They're simple. You know, basically, you cock the hammer and you shoot it, and then you get to work the action. You make it all happen, and they're fast. Yep. I mean, that's the other thing. If you're practiced with them, they're fast.
1: Well, that's all I've ever had, and I've found that, you know, bolt actions or even a pump, that I get more off target than with the lever action, because you can kind of stay on target and just kind of repetitively fire.
0: Mm-hmm.
1: In a very close, on target.
0: Yep. Yeah, exactly right. Exactly. And I tell you, that little Marlin 22 you got, that is such a sweetheart. You're lucky to have that. I never had one of those and always wanted one. And so I may end up going back. I'm hoping maybe that the new Marlin ends up making 22 rimfires again. That would be very cool. Hey, look, thanks for the call. I appreciate that. And thanks for the tour of your gun safe, too. That's kind of fun. If you're wondering, when I say they're fast, and we're talking about how quickly you can shoot them, if you're unclear on that, go to YouTube and take a look at some of the cowboy action shooters shooting lever actions. You will not believe how fast they are and how quickly they can get shots off. And obviously, they're hitting targets. I mean, that's what they're doing. But with some work, with some technique, you can shoot a lever action. I would say it may be the fastest action on a rifle short of semi-auto. I mean, obviously full auto, but it's not as fast as a full auto, but I think it's faster than any other, like a pump, probably faster than a pump. I don't know. Not many people have pump rifles anymore, though. Just not as popular as they once were. So just a thought there. Let's go grab Sid, he's in Fargo, North Dakota. Hey, Sid, thanks for calling in.
2: Oh, thanks for taking my call. I have a question. As you're conversing, Tom, you were talking about these ghost gun issues and serialized guns. You know, one question that comes to mind for me is that if law enforcement is very in favor of all having all guns serialized, does that mean that someplace in the databases that exist, let's say there's a homicide that happens, and they extract a bullet out of a body, can they go in with standard procedures, look at that bullet, and match it to a bullet in a database that they've gotten from gun manufacturers, know the serial number of that weapon, and then trace?
0: No, they can't do that from a bullet. They can do it if they have the gun. Then they can. What they do is that if they have a gun recovered, then they go check the records from the NICS checks, the FBI background checks, or the manufacturer, and say, who was it shipped to? So they can go to the gun store it was shipped to. Then they can go into those records and say, who was it sold to? And then, of course, all that does is gets them to the original person who bought the gun from the gun store. You know, it may have been sold or transferred or given away two or three times. It may be stolen, which is often the case, which doesn't lead you to the perpetrator of the crime at all. But again, it does give them a thing to do. But to the general public, they think, well, yeah, tracing guns is a good thing. We solve crimes by tracing guns. Well, probably not very often. I don't think that's true at all. And the idea being that you could prosecute somebody for having a gun that does not have a serial number on it, and people are being put in jail for that. And now, of course, they've got this phony term, ghost gun. That's just wrong. And now we've got this judge in Delaware that says, yeah, that's unconstitutional. You cannot ban guns because they don't have a serial number. There's nothing in the Constitution or the Bill of Rights or the Second Amendment that says that. And if it doesn't say it, you can't do it. That is the way the law works. All right, our number here is 866-TALK-GUN. My name's Tom Gresham. We're still talking about wheel guns here. What's your favorite revolver?
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5: A mix of rain showers and high temperatures this afternoon, with highs in the 70s and 80s in the north. In the south, 90s and hundreds. Heat advisories across Oklahoma as heat indexes approach 108. Partly cloudy skies with spotty rain popping up across the east. In the west, south winds at 15 miles per hour, gust to 20. Tonight, lows fall into the 60s and 70s with spotty rain showers and thunderstorms across northern Kansas and Nebraska. We'll see mostly cloudy skies in the north. To the south, mostly clear. Strong, breezy winds start to move in from our south at 20 miles per hour, gusting between 25 to 30 miles per hour. Breezy conditions continue on Monday with highs in the 90s and hundreds, mostly sunny, with south-southwest winds at 25 miles per hour, gusting to 35. Rain showers and thunderstorms over the evening. A cold front moves through the region on Tuesday.
6: You deserve a laugh today. 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
7: Love my wife. Had some ideas about marriage that weren't necessarily true. But they don't warn you about sleep talking. 3 a.m. it hits. I'm What language is that? And then when she speaks English, I wish I didn't understand it. She's like, I married him out of pity.
6: This Family Comedy Minute has been brought to you by New Missions. I'm Tim DeTellis, president of New Missions, reminding you to make a difference right where you are.
8: Attitude is everything. I'm Mitch Anthony, here with today's Daily Dose. It is very possible that no person has ever dominated any sport the way Wayne Gretzky has the sport of hockey. When you look at the impact he has had in the record books, in winning championships, in elevating the entire sport, you would be hard-pressed to find an equal in any sport. He holds more records than anyone in the history of the sport. Goals, assists, points in a season, points in playoffs, career points, and a long list of other records all belong to him, and he's still going strong. What is his secret for staying so far ahead of everyone else? He said, I skate to where the puck is going, not to where it's been. The word here is anticipation. Successful people have a knack for it. They see something coming, and when it gets there, they are there waiting for it. They keep moving one step ahead of the others, watching for developments and trends. While the fearful are always looking behind and the short-sighted can't see past what's happening now, the stars in our world, in every realm, like Wayne Gretzky, are busy looking ahead. This is Mitch Anthony reminding you once again that your life is whatever you make it. 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

0: course, you know how to get in here. Just give you a call at Tom Talk Gun. A lot of us kind of lament the loss of good storytelling, and I love good storytelling. And my good friend Jim Wilson, Sheriff Jim Wilson, is not only a writer, he's also a songwriter and a musician and a guitar picker. And Jim, you're all about storytelling.
1: That's my Scott-Irish heritage, I guess.
0: Never let the truth get in the way of a good story, right?
1: Well, absolutely, yeah.
0: People know Sheriff Jim Wilson. You've been a gun writer forever. Of course, before and during and through all of that, you've been a career law enforcement guy. So you've got an interesting background down there in South Texas. And people kind of know you as the revolver guy, maybe even the single action guy, but you like revolvers and lever actions, and you kind of are into the traditional stuff.
1: Well, I am. For a long time in law enforcement, I carried a 1911. You know, I started with revolvers. I love them, and I particularly like the single actions. I shoot them about as well as I shoot anything.
0: All right, so let me put you on the spot here. We'll just do the whole 41 versus 44 versus 45 in your revolvers. We're going to leave the 357, the little guys, behind right now.
1: Well, it ought to start with a 4 anyway. You know, I like them all, and all three of them are valuable, good using cartridges. I've probably done more with the 44 Special and 44 Magnum than any of the others. I like to hunt with the 41 Magnum, and as you probably know, several of us are working on doing a lot of work with the 41 Special.
0: Well, I'm glad you brought that up, because I was going to ask you, what the heck is the 41 Special? Because when you look it up in the load manuals, you'll not find a darn thing in there. You guys are creating that one out of thin air.
1: You know, actually, back, I'm going to say in the 80s or late 80s, early 90s, Hamilton Bowen and John Taffin got together, and the 41 Special is merely a 41 Magnum case shortened to 38 Special, 44 Special length. When they got started working on it, they had to, of course, shorten the cases. Mm-hmm. Now, Starline makes the 41 Special case. You can order empty case already.
0: Okay.
1: When 41 Magnum came out, they originally had two loadings. They had the hot Magnum load.
0: And the police load.
1: The police load. What we're doing with that 41 Special is just recreating the police load. 220 grain bullet at about 950 out of a 4-inch barrel. It fills the same slot, the same purpose as the 44 Special.
0: Right. Or you're in the 357, you got the 38 Special, you can shoot in that. So you've basically gone to the little bit shorter case. So the question is, why go to the shorter case? You're still going to shoot that in a 41 Magnum revolver, aren't you?
1: Well, now you don't have to. With that shorter case and the less pressure, you can load it in medium frame revolvers. In other words, you could use a GP100 Ruger, which has been done. You could use the Python.
0: Is anybody making a revolver for that, or are you going to have a cylinder made up for you?
1: Right now, nobody's making the revolver. We would love to see a firearms company chamber a revolver. I don't have much hope that that's going to happen.
0: You know, this is what happens when you get a bunch of old dudes who wear jeans and they're wearing leather holsters sitting around the campfire coming up with ideas.
1: That's it. That's it.
0: I got to ask you about this latest endeavor, and this is one of those labors of love that may or may not make sense, although I think it's kind of maybe surprised you how well it's doing. Gun Tales, what is that?
1: Gun Tales was an idea. You're old enough to remember, and of course with your daddy, the gun writers of that era and gun writers that you and I read when we were youngsters were storytellers.
0: Yeah.
1: They might be testing a new rifle, but they took you along with them on this sheep hunt or elk hunt or whatever, and really entertained you. You and I got our magazines out of the mailbox to be entertained.
0: Yes.
1: Now, we may go back to be informed. You may go back and look at that article to find what was that hand load that Skeeter used, or what were those kind of grips that, so, you know, whatever. What scope did Jack O'Connor have? initially, we sat down with that magazine to be entertained.
0: Right.
1: And that's what we're trying to bring back with Gun Tables. The art of storytelling as it has to do with hunting and shooting and hand loading and all of that.
0: A lot of people, young people, have not grown up reading stories. They read basically product releases, and you know how it is. I mean, it's like you and I have both written for the gun magazines where they say, okay, there's a new gun out. You need to write an article about it. And that's after a while, I don't know what happened with you, but I got to the point where I just said, I am done. I cannot rewrite another press release and call it an article.
1: I couldn't agree more.
0: Well, okay, so let's tell people. Right, Gun Tales is several different things now. It's an online magazine, I guess. It's guntales.net, where you've got all these articles.
1: Subscription magazine online. We try to run at least two stories a week on it. And we've got some guest writers. Furman Garza, the site guy, writes for us. Phil Shoemaker will be writing something for
0: really?
1: Us.
0: Really? When Phil talks, I listen. I got to tell you.
1: Yeah, exactly. All of our articles stay on the website. So you can go back. We're now working on year three. Hmm. And you can go back and read from the very first article we posted. We decided to put out a book, Gun Tales Volume 1.
0: Well, I'm sitting there literally holding it in my hand. It is a delightful book. It is a compilation of a lot of really good stories, and I do mean stories. There's good information there. You'll learn a lot, but it's the storytelling. Well, this is the kind of thing, you get this book out in the evening, and you pour yourself a short glass of brown liquid and sit back and enjoy the stories. The guntales.net is where you go. That's kind of the home base. You didn't mention something. I want to mention something here. There's no advertising. And without advertising, number one, you depend upon the subscriptions, but also you are not dependent upon having to cover things and write things that make advertisers happy.
1: That's on purpose.
0: Well, it is a worthwhile endeavor. And it is, I know it's a labor of love. It's one of those things you thought, I'm sure the first idea was, well, you know, wouldn't it be nice if somebody did that? And then the next guy said, well, that would be a pretty stupid thing to do. And you went, well, sure, then we ought to do that, right? Well, I'm looking at the website. It looks good. It is an easy, and that's the main thing. It's an easy site to navigate. You just scroll down and go, that looks like an interesting article. I'll click on that. And it's really, really easy. And it's, people are saying, all right, so how much? It's $10 a month. I mean, it's like, it's nothing. It's, you can't get a cup of coffee and a sandwich for that these days. You barely get a cup of coffee.
1: We invite people to come over and check us out. Periodically, we will post free articles just so people can kind of see what we're about. I don't want you spending your money in the blind.
0: I got to tell you a story. Just because we like revolvers. About the one that got away. We all got a couple of those.
1: Yeah.
0: Way, way back when I was a young guy, saved up and bought myself a factory 5-inch Model 27.
1: Oh, boy.
0: I know. Man, what a nice revolver that thing was.
1: Peter loved those.
0: Oh, and I went to work for the NRA, and you know how that was and who those folks were back in the old days. Not necessarily great times at the publications. And I'm editing magazines and all, and finally I said, I've got to get out of here. But I had a contract there. I had to buy my way out of the contract to get away from the NRA, and I sold a Satori 2-barrel set, and I sold that Smith & Wesson 5-inch Model 27.
1: Oh.
0: I know. I hate it. But I left Washington, D.C. We were working in D.C. at that time. That was before they went out to Virginia. And I went to Alaska because that was about as far away as I could get from D.C. I still miss that revolver.
1: Oh, man. You know, that was Skeeter's favorite, I guess his favorite double-action revolver was that 5-inch 27. They're great guns. Great guns.
0: You know, this is the kind of stories, what we're talking about here is what you're going to see in Gun Tales. It's like, you know, they all kind of start out, they don't say it, but implied in these things is, it starts off with, you know, one time I did a thing, and then we're off to the races.
1: Once upon a time.
0: Yep, exactly right. Well, Jim Wilson, I tell you what, I think this is a really worthwhile endeavor, and I congratulate you guys for doing it, because I know people told you, that's silly, don't do that, it'll never go anywhere.
1: if I took all that good advice, I'd probably no telling where I'd be today. But instead, I'm just an old ex-lawman that enjoys writing, and I enjoy my gun friends.
0: Living in West By God, Texas.
1: That's, you got it. You got it.
0: Guntales.net. Go take a look at it. And if you like it, I would encourage people. And the thing is, you can sign up. And if you don't like it after a month or two, you can bail. All right. Well done. Well done, my friend.
1: Thank you, Tom. It's good to talk to you. And I look forward to seeing you when you're out on your all-dad hunt.
0: Sounds great. Always fun to talk with Sheriff Jim. I do enjoy that. All right, let's keep talking about wheel guns. We're just having fun with that today. Let's go talk to Gary. He's on line two out of Conway, Arkansas. Hey, Gary.
2: How are you, Tom?
0: Okay, I am great. We're having fun today, aren't we?
2: I'm calling to brag up on my Smith & Wesson 32 mag.
0: 32 mag. What model are you
2: got? Yes. I'm sorry?
0: Is it a Model 15?
2: It's a Model 16-4, I think.
0: Okay. All right. So how long you had?
2: 15 or 16.
0: How long you had that?
2: I've had it for 40 years.
0: Still working.
2: This is a Chuck Bronson special. You know, the movie Death Wish.
0: Yeah?
2: Okay.
0: Charles Bronson, okay.
2: When I first got this gun, the very first shot I took was a bullseye. I've had all types of pistols, 44s, 41s, 22s. But this pistol does not ring your ears like a 44 does.
0: Uh-huh.
2: And it shoots extremely well. And I'm so impressed with it. I never had the gumption to try to buy another pistol.
0: Well, you got a good one there. Yeah, there's no point in looking beyond that. I mean, you tried some other ones, but that 32 mag is an awfully good one. Look, I'm going to keep rolling here. I appreciate the call, Gary. Let me keep rolling. I got to go grab Kevin on line four out of Abilene, Texas. Kevin, thank you for your patience there. You're back.
3: Well, this is out of Abilene, Kansas, not Texas.
0: Kansas.
3: A little farther north.
0: Oh, I'm sorry. Yeah, I looked at Abilene, and I just added the Texas. My apologies to the good folks in Kansas.
3: No, we had gunfights there, too.
0: Okay. What you got?
3: I was just going to talk about my 41 Magnum Blackhawk. I've had it for about 36 years, and it's a good old wheel gun.
0: I really like the 41 Magnum, and it's one of those cartridges that a lot of people don't know much about, but people who are really knowledgeable about revolvers, almost all of them probably have a 41 Magnum somewhere just because they know how good it is. What is it that made you get one in the first place?
3: Actually, an uncle gave this one to me for my 21st birthday, and I'm 57 now, so I've had it that long.
0: Wow.
3: And I hand load for it. You about have to hand load for that thing if you want to afford the ammo. But when you hand load for that thing, the performance is just unbelievable.
0: Well, and you can load it. People think, well, yeah, are you going to crank up to max? Well, no, you can actually load it down and make it real fun to shoot. And then if you want to crank it up, you can do that for hunting or something else. But it's fun to load them down and not have that thing beat you up.
3: It is, and I load hard cast 250s and 265s, so you don't have to hot rod those to, you know, you'll pass completely through a deer lengthways without a problem.
0: That is a really good point. Actually, we're going to be talking to some folks in the next hour about that who's done some testing, but, you know, you got there first, and that is, I want to make sure people understood what you just said. If you're loading a good, heavy, hard cast bullet, you do not have to be shoving it at high velocity for it to have incredible penetration.
3: Yeah,
0: what have you shot?
3: Great.
0: What have you shot with it? What kind of, you know, you shot deer?
3: I have used it for mule deer and everything on down. It's a little much for rabbits, but it does work quite well.
0: I expect it would. Yeah, I would think that would work pretty well with rabbits.
3: I've shot coyotes, coons, you know, a rabbit here and there.
0: What's the barrel length on your revolver?
3: It's a 6.5.
0: Perfect. Perfect. That is what a great rig that is. Well, look, thank you for sharing that. I would I wish that more people would pay attention to the 41. And of course, Sheriff Jim Wilson was just talking about that in that last interview. And he said, you know, they're working on the 41 special, which is just a shortened case. What they're really doing is giving the 41 Magnum the same kind of versatility that you have with the 357 Magnum and the 44 Magnum, because you have in the 357, you can shoot 38 specials, and the 44 Magnum, not only can you shoot 44 specials, you can shoot 44 Russian. And if you're not familiar with that, let me tell you, if you got a 44 Magnum you've had and you said, yeah, it's just not that much fun to shoot, trust me. Get you some 44 special ammo, or even better, some 44 Russian ammo, which is 100 feet per second slower than the special. Now you're shooting these kind of puffball loads that makes your 44 Magnum revolver just so much fun to shoot. But we will return to that subject in just a bit. The idea that a heavy, hard cast lead bullet, non-expanding, shot at a moderate velocity, say call it anywhere from 800 to 1100 or 1200 feet per second, just goes and goes. It is unreal. I mean, it goes through deer. People who handgun hunt understand this, and it's pretty much what they use for most of their handgun hunting. Yeah, they're not using expanding, jacketed expanding bullets. They're using hard cast, non-expanding bullets and making a hole that goes all the way through. It really doesn't matter which direction you're shooting, from the side or from one end to the other. There you go. Hey, what kind of wheel gun do you have? Give me a holler at Tom Talk Gun. I'm Tom Gresham. Be right back with more gun.

0: is The Making of America from the Jefferson Media Group. It was called America's first superhighway, but it was built 60 years before the first automobile was ever invented. In 1817, New York's need for growth and expansion was hindered by the excessive cost with moving supplies from the coastal communities across the Appalachian Mountains to the interior. To solve that, New York authorized the digging of a canal 4 feet deep, 40 feet wide, and 363 miles long from Hudson River to Lake Erie. When completed, the Erie Canal connected the Atlantic Ocean to the Great Lakes and cut shipping costs by 95%. This has been The Making of America. I'm Michael Emerson, and you can visit us at jeffersonmediagroup.com.
1: Attitude is everything. I'm Mitch Anthony with today's Daily Dose. I talked to a woman who was a widow at 21 years of age. She was married to her husband for 3 months when they discovered lung cancer. 3 months later, he was dead. She picked herself up and moved on in life, worked her way through to 2 degrees in college. I asked her how she dealt with such a setback at such an early age. Her answer? I learned to not ask questions that can't get answered, such as, she went on, I found the real dead end in a tragedy is when you start asking why. You can ask that question all you want, but you're not going to get an answer. Every time you ask it, you're wasting your time. 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She unlocked a great truth we can all learn from. 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

0: lot of people that want to talk about their revolvers. We're talking wheel guns today because, as we like to say, wheel guns are real guns. Bob wants to do that. He's calling out of Grants Pass, Oregon. Hey, Bob, tell me about your revolver.
1: Well, thanks for taking my call. I bought a Smith & Wesson Model 1955 probably about 40 years ago and never have shot it. And I just bought it because I thought it was pretty neat, and I'm glad I bought it.
0: You've never shot it?
1: Never shot it. Nobody's ever mentioned the 1955. And I thought, well, I'll go on the show here and mention it, because you just don't see a whole lot of them around.
0: No, you don't. It's chambered for the 45 ACP, the 45 automatic cartridge.
1: Right.
0: Are you using, does it take the full moon clips?
1: Pardon me?
0: Does it take the full moon clips?
1: It does, and you know what? When I bought it, the guy gave me about three or four clips with it. Mm-hmm. And one day I was at a garage sale, and I got to talking with the guy about guns. And I mentioned, well, it's too bad I only got a couple clips with it. And he says, wait a minute. He goes in the house and comes out, and he had a big old bag of clips. He says, here, you can have these.
0: Ooh.
1: And he gave me a whole baggie of clips to go for the big price of $2.
0: Highway robbery. I love it. I love it. You know, I mean, I love it that you have this revolver, but I don't like it that you never shot it.
1: Well, you know, I have other guns, and I bought it because it was so neat, and I always kind of wanted one, and I just thought, I traded a Marlin 22 for it, and I thought I got it such a good deal.
0: I
1: figured I'd grab the deal and take off.
0: There you go. Run off just like you did with those $2 clips that you got from that guy. Hey, look, I appreciate the call. Thank you, sir. You know, and I know there are people thinking, well, why would you buy a gun and never shoot it? And I certainly wouldn't do that. It's not my thing. But if you said, you know, I just like owning it, is that a reason enough to own a gun? I just like the fact that I own this cool gun. I like it when I pick it up. I like to handle it. I like the history of it. I like the fact that it's a little bit different. You got the Smith & Wesson revolver, and it's chambered for the 45 automatic cartridge. Yeah, okay. As I say, I'm not a collector. You know that. I've talked about that. I don't have any guns that I don't shoot. I'm just thinking every gun in my safe, yeah, has been shot or is about to be shot, because I got some fresh ones in there. Haven't shot the new Freedom Arms revolver yet. It is not unfired. I got it used. Looking forward to that. I got to tell you, I'm not looking forward to shooting full house 454 Casula loads in it, because they're punishing. I mean, that's what you want if you got a bear trying to chew your leg off. But for regular practice and just shooting, I'll shoot 45s. But, you know, they tell you, Freedom Arms says you really shouldn't. You can, but you shouldn't shoot the 45 Colt loads in the cylinder that's chambered for the 454 Casula. You really ought to get a separate cylinder. And that's the cool part. You can send the gun back to Freedom Arms, and they will make you a new cylinder. And they actually, if I understand it right, they're actually drilling out the chambers through the barrel. I think that's what they're doing. They're getting it all lined up so that it fits precisely. I guess that's one of the reasons that these things are so well made and they shoot so well. So, yeah, I guess there's going to be a new cylinder in my future as well. 866-TALK-GUNS, the number here. We'll be right back.
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7: This is The Making of America from the Jefferson Media Group. The year is 1842, and a patient is about to have a tumor surgically removed, but for the first time in history, it will be done painlessly. Born in Macon County, Georgia, Dr. Crawford Long was a surgeon and a pharmacist who had experienced the brutality of performing surgery without anesthesia. But all that was about to change. He administered sulfuric ether on a towel and had his patient breathe through it. And to the delight of everyone, especially his patient, the operation was painless. Crawford Long had discovered anesthesia. In 1845, he used that same method on his wife during childbirth, and it must have worked because she bore him 12 children. This has been The Making of America. I'm Michael Emerson, and you can visit us at jeffersonmediagroup.com.
8: It's a common scene in every Western, horses standing quietly at the hitching post, but not all horses will do that. I'm Rick Lamb, and this is the Horse Show Minute. It's terrifying to see a horse panic when he's tied up. Usually the horse is hurt, property is damaged, or both. Such panic attacks are deeply rooted in the psyche of the horse, whose primary means of survival is flight. Trainer Clinton Anderson.
9: Anytime you tie your horse up, you're fighting that natural tendency of theirs to feel claustrophobic and trapped. 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And then when I tie them up, if I happen to pull back, when they feel that pressure behind the ears, they should immediately come forward and relieve that pressure.
8: Groundwork exercises not only teach the horse how to get relief from pressure, they teach him that he's safest when he yields to the wishes of his human. 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I'm Rick Lamb, and this has been the Horse Show Minute. Ride safely.
10: News this hour from Town Hall. I'm Mary Rose. President Trump is promising a major financial dividend to American adults if Republicans maintain control of Congress. Correspondent Richard Boyd reports.
11: President Trump has pledged a $5,000 payment to every adult citizen if Republicans retain both the House and Senate in the midterm elections. Speaking at the Republican National Committee's convention in Dallas, he said strong national finances would make it possible, likening the dividend to cash distributions made by successful companies to their shareholders. Mr. Trump also repeated his promise to campaign in 35 competitive states and districts. Richard Boyd reporting.
10: A Michigan teenager who stopped a deadly mall shooting has been sentenced, not for the shooting, but for carrying the gun that helped him intervene.
12: 19-year-old Martinez Long received 2 years probation after using a pistol to stop a gunman who had already killed one person. The judge recognized Long's self-defense and defense of others, but said he violated Michigan's under-21 concealed carry restriction. If Long completes therapy and safety classes, the charge may be expunged. Ron Taylor reporting.
10: State-run media in Iran said an Iranian commercial vessel has been struck off an island in the Strait of Hormuz, with one person killed and four wounded. Separately, the United Kingdom Maritime Trade Operations Monitor reported a vessel was hit early Sunday by a projectile while transiting the strait, with no details.

0: calls. There was no immediate statement from the U.S. military, which has previously struck Iranian-flagged vessels as part of its blockade of Iranian ports. The attack came a day before Tehran seeks to brief regional countries on its contested efforts to manage shipping traffic in the strait. More at townhall.com.
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I have started. I went online this week and I posted a picture of this revolver I bought. People say, well, everything from, I really like that, and I got revolvers, too. Why would you buy a revolver in this day and age? Who would do that? And now we got people calling in and telling us about their revolvers. If you got a revolver, we would love to hear your story. I just got an email from Will. He's a listener out in Oregon. He says, my inventory. Got a Ruger Red Hawk in 45 ACP and 45 Colt. Got the, it's a convertible with two different cylinders. Those are cool. 4-inch barrel. Got a Ruger GP 100 in 357 with 4-inch barrel. A Smith & Wesson Governor. It's a 45 ACP and Colt and 410 shotgun shell. He calls it a 9-inch shotgun. And he's got two 22 caliber revolver, 22 rimfires. We haven't mentioned 22 rimfire revolver. There's some really nice ones out there. I mean, everything from kind of inexpensive ones, you know, the RGs and all that. But I've got a Smith 617, really nice, 6-inch barrel. Man, that thing shoots well. Love that thing. And then, of course, a lot of us have had the Ruger single action with the convertible cylinders. So you got 22 and 22 Magnum out of the same gun. And that's versatile and lots of fun. That, thinking back, yep, that was the first revolver I ever owned, was the convertible 22 Ruger single action. Interesting, I hadn't thought of that, but yeah, going way back. There is a caliber we haven't talked about here, and I know we're probably going to have to get to that to the after show because we're going to get shamed by somebody on our staff. I'm not even going to talk about it. She'll take care of it. She's going to fix us. She'll get us all corrected. The 22 revolvers are fun to shoot, but you know, these bigger guns can be fun to shoot too. And that's where hand loading comes in. Or you can buy cowboy action loads for your revolvers. Black Hills Ammo sells cowboy action loads and they are loaded down. So if you look for something like that, they just make it a lot more fun to go out and shoot. The big guns are not beating you up. You know, it just is. When we come back, we're going to talk a little bit about one of my favorite calibers, the 41 Magnum, and also some other revolvers. But I do have room for you. If you want to join us, give me a call, and we can talk about your guns as well. Our number here is Tom Talk Gun. I'm Tom Gresham, and this is Gun Talk.

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3: Black Hills Ammo is now loading a 300 PRC round with a high BC Hornady 225 grain ELD match projectile. The 300 PRC design eliminated the unnecessary belt of the 300 Winchester Magnum and increased the body diameter. The result is increased powder capacity and a nearly 150 feet per second velocity increase to 2800 FPS. The 300 PRC 225 ELD match provides superior capability on distant targets. Black Hills Ammunition, the power of performance.
0: 250 years of American liberty. Ruger is honoring that milestone with firearms worthy of the moment. The 250th Anniversary Series, distinctly marked with made in the 250th year of American liberty. Each limited production model echoes Ruger's legendary 1976 Bicentennial line, while celebrating the freedoms the Second Amendment has safeguarded for generations. From the iconic 1022 to the LCP Max, the Super Wrangler to the American Rifle Gen 2, these aren't just guns.

0: guy that really does know revolvers, because we're calling this Six Gun Sunday. So Dave Workman, of course, you probably know him through his work with the Second Amendment Foundation. He's a real Second Amendment guy, but also at what, Handgunner? Is it American Handgunner, Dave?
1: Yeah, I do an online column for American Handgunner and Guns Magazine. They kind of switch them back and forth since both publications went to completely digital.
0: Right. And don't leave out the Gun Mag.
1: Absolutely not. I am editor-in-chief of the Gun Mag now.
0: All right. The reason I wanted to get you on is, look, I know you like all guns. You have semi-autos. You have bolt actions. You have, you know, lever actions. You got all of that. But whenever we talk, we end up always coming back to revolvers, both single action and double action. What is it about the revolver that just speaks to you?
1: It's really a combination of things. My first gun, the first handgun I ever shot, was a .22 caliber revolver belonging to my dad, eventually belonged to me, and now it belongs to my younger son. Mm-hmm. It's kind of a family heirloom. It's an old Harrington & Richardson 922, nine-shot revolver. I've shot small game with that gun. It sort of grabbed me. There's something about the revolver, I think, that a lot of people may not have really a grasp of. The revolver, the modern revolver, is really Americana. You look at the history of the United States and westward expansion. What was out there? Well, eventually it was the revolver, you know, the Colt Walker, the 1860 Army, the 1873 single action Colt. And frankly, the revolver is a very simple firearm to master. Not a lot of bells and whistles.
0: You really like that 41 Magnum round.
1: I did a little homework. Everybody was enamored with the 44 Magnum and you know, there was Dirty Harry and all that stuff. But I looked at the ballistics, then I looked at the bullet size. The 41 is a true 410 caliber. The 44 Magnum is actually a 429 caliber.
0: Yeah, it's not even a 43 caliber.
1: There's a heck of a recoil difference, too, in my opinion. The 41 Magnum will do virtually anything the 44 will. It shoots a little bit flatter.
0: I tell people that the revolver is the manual transmission of handguns. What do you think?
1: I've never heard that before, but I think that is really spot on. If you can use a revolver and shoot it proficiently, you can shoot any handgun proficiently.
0: All right, so your preference, single action or double action?
1: I'm back and forth on that. I really am. It is widely known that I like carrying a Model 57 Smith & Wesson double action. It's an in-frame 41 Magnum.
0: All right, let me ask you a question. Just think about where we are today and how people may not know what transpired, because we got all these different single action revolvers out there now that are really well made. But there was a time when basically the single action revolver was gone. I mean, Colt had them, but not really making a lot of them. And then this crazy guy named Bill Ruger said, you know, I think I'll make a new style, modern, single-action revolver. And people said, you've got to be kidding me. Nobody wants those.
1: That's something that I really learned to appreciate when I got to know Bill Ruger. When I did the interview with him, the first interview, it struck me that I was talking to a genius. He knew what the American public wanted, and he delivered. And we all know the history of that. You had the single six, the Black Hawk, the Super Black Hawk, and on and on and on.
0: The Ruger number one, a single shot falling block rifle, for heaven's sakes.
1: But yeah, Bill, he was a brilliant guy. Bill Ruger, John Moses Browning. I sit back in awe of these guys. They developed a mechanism, or mechanisms actually, plural, that have delivered the goods now for generations.
0: These modern revolvers being made now are better than they've ever been.
1: Yeah, they are. You know, the advances that we've made in metallurgy, I still think that we're really in the heyday of the development of the revolver. And if you look back over the years, everything that has advanced has brought us to this point. My hat is off to the people who developed revolvers. You know, Smith & Wesson, TARS, Ruger, Colt. When you consider that what happens inside the chamber when that round ignites, you've got all that pressure, you've got flame and all that stuff working together, and yet these guns continue to shoot round after round, year after year.
0: There's just not much you can't take care of if you got a big bore revolver.
1: Well, that's for sure. They all go bang.
0: There you go. Dave, thanks so much. Yeah, they all go bang. That's what it's all about. And the big ones go bang very loudly. And that's a fun thing, too. Let's go grab Norm. He's on line one out of Grants Pass, Oregon. Hey, Norm, thanks for your patience. You're on the air.
2: Well, thank you, sir. The talk today of pairing a revolver with a lever action got me excited. My most recent purchase that I'm still learning to shoot is a Taurus Tracker chambered in a 218B.
0: No.
2: I have hunted for years to match my BSA World War II era drop breech lever action single shot with a 20-inch bull barrel on it, and it is my favorite hunting combination for black-tail deer out in the brush when I'm doing stalk hunting. And
0: hey, Norm, I'm probably not the first one to tell you this, but you're kind of weird. You know that, right?
2: Yeah, I love it. if you're within 100 yards and a neck shot on a, you know, medium-sized black-tail buck, they drop like a sack of potatoes, and having that matching revolver on my hip, it just, because I wanted to.
0: Yes. So, all right, what do you do for ammo?
2: Well, when I bought the rifle off of an old guy years ago, I happened to trip across a guy upstate that had a couple of thousand rounds of brass that I bought. And ever since then, I've been adding to my private hoard, pretty much reload my own of everything on it. And I've even got a few antique boxes of original Winchester brass on that, I think it is. Ammo that I don't shoot because it's mm-hmm. almost as old as some of the guns.
0: And it's collectible.
2: And you know, you go to about a 70 grain in the rifle and a 32 grain hollow point or something like that in the pistol, and they're just both of them. The 6-inch barrel, they're just tech drivers.
0: Well, you know what's going to happen. You got all these people who are listening now are jumping on their phones and Googling this thing to find out what the heck is a 218B, for heaven's sakes.
2: Well, they were going for, you know, in the $1,500 range, and I happened to find in a guy on doing an estate sale for his dad who sold it to me for $600, and of course he had a Mini 14 in stainless steel that had to follow me home as well. But
0: might as well.
2: You might as well. The fun part of that is you're talking with the rifle, a 70 grain bullet at 2,700 feet per second coming out of that barrel.
0: No. Wow. All right. Well, look, I tell you what, fabulous story. I hadn't even thought about anybody calling in, but the 218B is, as long as we're talking about revolvers and weird calibers, let's go talk to Douglas out of Washington. Hey, Douglas, you're on Gun Talk. What do you got?
3: Wow, I got to tell you, I cut my teeth. My dad had a Ruger, a Blackhawk, and a 30 caliber carbine. It was a steel with a 7.5-inch barrel. And I'll tell you what, that is a flame-blowing son of a gun. You're not checking your ammo. You're not checking your rifle. You're checking your eyesight. Because let me tell you, it's like that's just an incredible thing. We had so much surplus ammo. I could shoot anything. Was in San Leandro. Got kicked out of there. Wildlife range behind the place. We had some armor-piercing rounds. I got kicked out of there. That fellow was so upset at me. I was never able to go back. But that thing will shoot anything. And let me tell you, unbelievable round.
0: You know, there are people that don't know about that. If they ever knew, they may have forgotten that Ruger did make their single-action revolver chambered for the 30 caliber carbine. So why did you get that, and what did you do with it?
3: Well, I shot my dad's for so long, and it's still in California. Bless his soul, he passed away. But I had to buy me another one from here in Spokane. And I'll tell you what, I still swear by that thing. There isn't anything it won't eat. And I just, that my, I wish the barrel was 2 inches shorter, it'd be my carrying gun. Let me tell you, it's a phenomenal, phenomenal.
0: Oh, you're fired up about it, and I love that. I just love the fact, number one, it's weird, and you like it, and you use it, and you bought a second one. Very cool. Thanks for sharing that story with us, Douglas. Let's grab Ken. He's in Boise, Idaho on line 5. Ken, you made it on the air. What do you got there?
4: I have got a 5-screw pre-model 18 4-inch combat masterpiece in .22, first hand gun I ever bought.
0: Oh, what a, that's like a work of art.
4: It is. I used to shoot a lot of revolvers. I'm 76 years old now, and my eyes aren't what they used to be, so I've gravitated to the pistols with red dots on them, but that's the one revolver that hadn't slipped through my hand. I'll probably be in my safe when I pass. So.
0: Well, you know, you need to, yeah, I understand. Okay, the eyesight's not what it used to be, but the gun deserves to go out to the range again.
4: I take it out occasionally for nostalgia's sake, but it reminds me how bad I am on iron sights anymore.
0: Yeah, I know you're thinking, you know, as I remember, this gun used to have an iron sight on it, that front sight. I remember it, but it's just not there anymore.
4: If you got time, I got a quick story about that gun.
0: Of course.
4: I never did it before. I never did it since. But I went on a sheep hunt when I lived in Alaska, and I threw that in my pack with a box of ammo. And make a long story short, we got snowed in, didn't get a lot of sheep hunting done. But as we sat around camp drinking coffee, all of a sudden these two ptarmigan walked right through camp. And I pulled out that .22, I loaded it up, and at about 20 yards, I took that shot at that first ptarmigan, took his head clean off. 24 shots later, I finally got the other one.
0: You should have stopped when you were ahead. That's great. Love the story. Thank you for sharing that. And thank you for the call. You talk about head shooting a ptarmigan. It reminds me, at a younger age, many, many years ago, I had a Colt Trooper revolver, 357. I shot 38s in it. It wasn't a Python because I couldn't afford the Python, but I had the Trooper. It was a cool gun. And I got real good with it, shot a lot. And I was in my 20s. And I was shooting wad cutter 38s and very accurate. And just for a lark, I decided, well, I will take this thing squirrel hunting. So I went out and, I mean, we're shooting. Yeah, I know, shooting up in the air. I thought it was a terrific day because I got two squirrels. And you think, well, that's not many. I said, yeah, but I headshot both of them with 38 special with iron sights. Well, yeah, my eyes were sharp back then and all that, but it just goes to show what you can, in fact, do with these things. It's just amazing how accurate they are. Let's talk with Steve out of Omaha, Nebraska. Hey, on line one. Hey, Steve.
5: Hey, Tom. So we love hunting deer here in Nebraska. Mm-hmm. And whether it's, we call it the firearm season, but most people, it's rifle season. However, it's firearm season. And if you want to extend your deer hunting, well, then you have to be black powder or archery or whatever. But if you set up your stands during archery season and you're on the same trail during firearm season, and you get a doe or a buck that comes within bow range during the firearm season, mm-hmm. I'm unsnapping the old 357 and I'm trying my luck at that.
0: Well, have you taken
5: a couple
0: deer
5: with the 357?
0: So how did it work?
5: both of them died.
0: Well, then it did what it was supposed to do.
5: It did what it was supposed to do. One dropped right away, and the other trotted a little bit and then died. So, I mean, they both did what they were supposed to do. So, I've taken deer with a 10 mil, but that's semi. We're talking revolvers, so that doesn't count.
0: Well, there, of course, there is a they do have 10 millimeter revolvers, but that's not what you use. But so you used 357, and you know there've been a lot of deer that have been shot with 357 revolvers.
5: Again, if you're at bow range during the firearm season, it's
0: why not? It's fun.
5: Yeah, exactly. It
0: adds to the excitement. You know, you've got something up close. You got to get close to it. It's more challenging. It's just,
5: right,
0: you know,
5: right.
0: I like the idea of it. And look, I appreciate the call. I appreciate you sharing that story. I love the idea of handgun hunting. If you're looking for a way to put a little bit more challenge or maybe just something different, you said, yeah, you know, I shot a lot of deer with my rifles. Okay. Well, why not do it with a handgun? You're going to have to get close. Now, how close? That depends on you. You got to practice. And essentially, whatever the distance is with your rig, where you can put all your shots into, let's call it an 8-inch paper plate. And that may be 20 yards, it may be 100 yards. Just depends on you and what you're shooting. But you talk about putting some fun back into the hunting. And don't take a rifle. Just take your handgun and go hunting with that thing. I guarantee you, you'll love it. If you're a handgun hunter, give me a call. Let me know what that's about and why you got into it. We'll be right back with Gun Talk.
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0: Did you?
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8: I remember I asked her out, and I go, hey, you want to go to the club, get some drinks? And she goes, I can't. I'm going to church. Oh. Do they got drinks there? I've never been there. She goes, do you want to go? I'm like, yeah, I'll go. And I'll tell you, I follow her everywhere. Where are you going? Going to church? You realize you haven't been to church in a long time and you go back? Doesn't it seem like the service is directed right toward you? Right? I was in there, I heard words like worthless, lazy, weak. I didn't know what to do. Should I stand up? Here I am.
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9: This is The Making of America from the Jefferson Media Group. Ulysses S. Grant, farmer, soldier, commander of all Union forces, general of the Army, and president of the United States, is remembered for many things. But did you know, following the Civil War, President Johnson wanted Robert E. Lee tried for treason and executed. It was his former adversary, Ulysses S. Grant, who came to his aid and saved his life. As president, Grant reunited the country and was the first to appoint former slaves and Jews to high-ranking government jobs. And if you ever wondered what the S in Ulysses S. Grant stands for, it stands for nothing. He just thought U.S. Grant looked good in print. This has been The Making of America. I'm Michael Emerson, and you can visit us at jeffersonmediagroup.com.
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10: 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I'm Rick Lamb, and this has been the Horse Show Minute. 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
13: A mix of rain showers and high temperatures this afternoon, with highs in the 70s and 80s in the north. In the south, 90s and hundreds. Heat advisories across Oklahoma as heat indexes approach 108. Partly cloudy skies with spotty rain popping up across the east. In the west, south winds at 15 miles per hour, gust to 20. Tonight, lows fall into the 60s and 70s with spotty rain showers and thunderstorms across northern Kansas and Nebraska. We'll see mostly cloudy skies in the north. To the south, mostly clear. Strong, breezy winds start to move in from our south at 20 miles per hour, gusting between 25 to 30 miles per hour. Breezy conditions continue on Monday with highs in the 90s and hundreds. Mostly sunny with south-southwest winds at 25 miles per hour, gusting to 35. Rain showers and thunderstorms over the evening. A cold front moves through the region on Tuesday.
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0: Sunday, because I started talking about single action revolvers, and that got us started, and we spun off to lever actions and just guns that are fun to have. And a guy who really understands that, Rob Leahy from Simply Rugged Holsters. And Rob, you got a bunch of different revolvers, and you, I don't know, did you just start making holsters for yourself?
1: Yes, I did, for my single actions, because that's what I could afford when I first started. That's what I had.
0: So what was the single action revolver you started with then?
1: Oh, I'm embarrassed to say, because we're talking about Freedom Arms. Now I'm going back to my roots, and I had a old RG-22.
0: Oh, no kidding.
1: Oh, yeah, that's what I could find, and, you know, I was 14.
0: Well, it's what you could find, what you could afford, too.
1: Yep, yeah. And then Blackhawks for years, every kind of Blackhawk I could find. And then all the Navy Arms and, you know, Pieta and Cimarron reproductions of Black Powder. You know, I had a huge Black Powder phase, and 1860 Armies were my favorite for a long time. And
0: I'm just listening to you and thinking, you know, if somebody's paid attention, what they're really hearing is, whatever you do, do not start off with these single-action revolvers, because once you start, you can't stop.
1: Oh, yeah, there's that, too. They're so, and they're just, they got good lines, they balance well, they all point well. It's hard to find a single-action that doesn't point really well.
0: Well, it's true, and also, as like Jason Klauser was saying, because, you know, and you also get, you can get a really powerful handgun in a pretty compact package.
1: Exactly. My favorite single action that I have right now is a Hamilton Bowen customized Ruger 480 that Jeff Quinn had. And it's a 5-inch gun. He had it cut down to 5-inch. Another friend, just before he passed away, David Alsup, said, "Hey, I got a chunk of elephant tooth. Send me a single action grip frame." And I said, "I can't afford that." He says, "Yeah, you can. Look in your account." And he had just ordered a bunch of gun leather. He says, "That's enough gun leather to cover the tooth."
0: So, all right. So he bought a bunch of your leather, and he says, "And if you want ivory grips, we can fix you up here." Like you, I've got a number of different Rugers. I've actually got a Colt single action, but the honest truth is I don't shoot the Colt because I just prefer the Blackhawks and the Super Blackhawks. And then, of course, now this Freedom Arms, and it's the funniest thing. I was just looking at a Tim Sundell's video from Buffalo Board. He's talking about these different ones, and he picks up the Freedom Arms. He just picks up and goes, and then there's the Freedom Arms. And he just pauses and goes, "It's so good."
1: Yes.
0: And yeah. It's crazy expensive. I get it. But you can't wear one out.
1: No. And the key, I was late to the game when I met Bob Baker, and I was kind of talking about the recoil, whining like a little girl about it. And he says, "You know, just because you have a top fuel dragster doesn't mean you have to run it flat out every time you take it out of the garage." And he's talking about downloading into some more reasonable stuff to practice. Duh. You know? So, yeah.
0: Yeah, we can download them. How about that? We have the ability. So when you've got, for instance, a 454 Casull, which everybody understands, if you've never shot one, you're in for a treat because they just have a lot of recoil. Do you shoot 45 Colt in them?
1: I have done that, but I think it's kind of sacrilegious. And then you got to clean them really well. So I would rather download in a 454 case.
0: Okay.
1: And I tend to like a heavy bullet going at moderate speeds. You know, you can get a 350 grain bullet going around 1100 feet or 1000 feet per second, and it's okay, that's fun.
0: Well, it also seriously will go through anything.
1: Yes, try and stop that.
0: Yeah, right. Yeah. I mean, and people say, "Well, wouldn't you want to have a 454 for Grizzly?" Well, yes, but I would not feel in the slightest undergunned with a really stout 45 Colt with the right bullet, or this downloaded 454, like you say, something over 300 grains going 1,000 feet per second with a hard cast lead bullet just keeps on going.
1: Yes, it's going to go through end, and any bears behind them, you know. So, you know, we were doing tests, gel tests. We had 4 gelatin blocks. I think it was like 5 feet, 4 or 5 feet. No, it had to be more than 4 feet. It was closer to 6. And we're shooting heavy guns, 50 AEs and things like that. And I had a 4-inch mountain gun, and we were shooting with Mike McNett from Double Tap, and everybody is getting these bigger and bigger guns to do penetration. I got one of his 44 special loads. It's like the emulates the Skeeter Skelton load. So
0: not even a 44 Magnum, a 44 special.
1: Yeah, put it in my mountain gun, knelt down, took a shot, and it went through all those blocks and hit the backstop there on the North Range at gun sight, and it would have kept on going without the backstop there. I mean, it's just like poof, you know.
0: Yeah, the only thing that stopped it was Arizona.
1: You know, Elmer Keith wrote about that in the 30s. You know, if you put a big bullet in there, even at moderate velocities, it wants to go forever.
0: So you don't have to, you can have a big Magnum revolver, but you don't have to shoot the big Magnum loads because, frankly, it's not fun. I think all of us will say, look, you can't go shoot a whole bunch of 454 Casull or 475 Limebaugh. It's just not fun to shoot a bunch of those.
1: I have gotten in my, this time of my life, I like shooting 480 and 44 specials and, mm-hmm. you know, download the heavy stuff and you can shoot a lot more of it and have a lot more fun.
0: Yep, absolutely. All right, so I'm looking at your website. People should go take a look at SimplyRugged.com for the Simply Rugged holsters. What's the thing that people ask you most about? Probably how to take care of a decent holster.
1: And that's pretty simple. I got to train with John Bianchi a few times. You know, you put a lot of neat sweat oil in the process, and that really makes the holster supple for a long time. So you'd use good leather. We use Herman Oak leather, and then we treat them with oil. It's up to the owner to maintain them after that. But I lived in Alaska, and, boy, even in the summertime, your holster can get soaking wet. Mm-hmm. So you get home, you put a little olive oil on it or a little Lexol or clear glycerin. It keeps on going.
0: I know there are people who have grown up with Kydex. And if you grew up with Kydex and you're looking at leather and you're thinking, man, that's old fashioned. That looks like that would wear out. I just don't know how long a leather holster is going to last. Yeah, you know.
1: Yeah, it'll last as long as you take care of it. And even then, I collect holsters, so I'll find a 100-year-old holster and rejuvenate it. And unless it's been abused and, you know, or is dry rotted, you can recover and make leather last a really long time. I have several holsters and belts that I built 20, 30 years ago that are still going strong. I know it's true of other makers' stuff, too. It's not just me.
0: Just if you got good leather. You know, okay, I'm going to say something that some people are going to think sounds weird, but if you know, you know. No one ever picked up a Kydex holster and smelled it. Right?
1: You're talking about our friend Ed Head.
0: Yeah, there's just something about leather, man. It feels good. It smells good. It even sounds good when it squeaks and creaks. You go, man, that is so cool.
1: Ed would walk into our shop, and the first thing he did is grab the nearest holster, stick it to his nose, and snort it, and go, ah.
0: You make good stuff. It is simple. It is rugged. And the design, and that's the main thing, the design is there. It will protect your gun, and it will also keep it where it's supposed to be, which is really kind of the two main things, I think. All right, SimplyRugged.com. Take a look at there, right there in Chino Valley in the United States of America in Arizona. There you go. Wheel guns and leather holsters. Gotta love it. We're having fun today. Let's go to the phones. Kurt called in on line 5. Kurt, thanks for calling in. What's on your mind, sir?
2: Yeah, hey, Tom. Hang on. Let me put down my Kydex holster. I had to pick it up and smell it.
0: And how did it smell?
2: There's nothing there. There's nothing.
0: Yeah, it's like plastic. Okay, all right. Fair enough.
2: It was a week or two ago when you posed the question, and I don't recall anyone calling in to admit that when did you carry with an empty chamber? And I was telling your lady friend there that when I first started carrying, yes, I carried with an empty chamber. Mm-hmm. And partly you were right. It's a little bit of not being confident and afraid I might shoot myself or something else that doesn't need to be shot. Mm-hmm. But also in my impeccably perfect logic, I reasoned that any gun is better than no gun. So okay. If I have it with me, even if I have to rack the slide, that's better than it's at home in the dresser when I need it.
0: Yep, I get that. So, all right, so how did you I'm assuming that you have moved on to carrying a loaded chamber. How did that happen?
2: It took a while for me to actually understand and make the argument to myself that a proper holster, the holster, and then as long as that gun is in the holster, it's not going to go off.
0: That's an excellent point, and one I frankly overlooked, just kind of assumed that people got that. But yeah, a proper holster covers the trigger guard. You cannot stumble into the trigger when the gun's in the holster. And if you practice drawing in a safe place and keeping your fingers straight until the gun is level and pointed at the target, then you're not going to shoot it inadvertently. So a proper holster is actually a key safety device.
2: And it took me a while to realize that, but once I did, it became a whole lot more comfortable. Well, now the other thing that helped was moving from an appendix carry to a hip carry. And that Mas Ayub had some things to say about that, and he was right.
0: Mas is almost always right.
2: Generally speaking, I found that to be true.
0: Yeah.
2: That although the appendix carry is faster, it's there's a hip carry, there's no chance I'm going to shoot myself. I might blow out a pocket and put a mark on the floor,
0: you could shoot yourself in the butt, but you're not going to shoot yourself in the femoral artery.
2: Bingo. Correct. Yes. It might hurt a lot. Well, it's going to hurt a lot anyway from the muzzle blast, but I'm probably not going to die.
0: It's an excellent point, and yes, but look, everything we do is a compromise. If it wasn't a compromise, we would carry, you know, a shotgun and a rifle and a machine gun and a howitzer, but we can't do that. So we compromise on the gun and the holster, and yes, I agree. The appendix carry is faster to the first shot, but it's a trade-off. And if you say, okay, but it's going to be like 1.5 seconds or even 2 seconds to come out of a 3 o'clock position holster, on the belt. For a lot of us, that's a trade-off we're willing to make.
2: Well, and I think it was might be last week when you had a guest on that said it's not about drawing faster; it's about drawing sooner. And if it's
0: wasn't
2: if you're
0: that a great
2: sooner,
0: line,
2: it doesn't really matter where you carry it then.
0: I love that, and honestly, I had not thought about that or had it presented in such a clear manner. He says, "Look, your awareness and drawing sooner rather than faster," he said, you know, the fastest draw is to already have the gun in your hand. We know that to be true.
2: Yep.
0: So instead of saying, I'm trying to get to that 1 second draw, which look, it looks cool on YouTube and, you know, you can practice it 100 times. You get that one time on the timer and you get to show it off. And I understand all of that. But the drawing sooner was a brilliant idea. And I have, well, I've stolen it. Simple as that. I'm using it now.
2: Yeah, me too. But as far as your howitzer and your machine gun and your grenade launcher, please don't look in my back seat.
0: Oh, my kind of guy. I like this. Rolling thunder right there. So, Kurt, when did you get started shooting?
2: Oh, Jesus. I've probably been shooting for close to 60 years. On again, off again, but I didn't start carrying until after Ohio legalized or made constitutional carry legal.
0: Oh, okay.
2: And even though they did, I got some more of my impeccably perfect logic on why it's better to have the permit than not have it. And so I went and got the permit about 2 years ago, and if it's okay, I've been through all of that. I went through the class. I went through another class on trauma care, a few of these things, and I've got the permit. Why am I not carrying?
0: Right. Yeah, you got everything you need. Now it is a process to get used to it, because at first, everything's uncomfortable, and it feels awkward, and you think everybody's looking at you.
2: Yep, absolutely true, even though they're not. And
0: yep.
2: Look around and look at, you know, get a look in the mirror, run into the men's room, look in the mirror every day, you know, to see is this thing showing? Is it printing? Is it, you know, is it visible?
0: And, quit patting it. Quit touching it all the time, for heaven's sakes.
2: And somebody told me that the police are actually looking for the guy that's patting his gun all the time. He's the one they're going to keep an eye on.
0: You bet. Absolutely, yeah. And it takes a couple of weeks to get past that, don't you think?
2: It took me a couple of weeks, yes.
0: Yeah, yeah. Yes. I think it takes all of us, but that's okay. You get through that, and now you can carry the rest of your life and not be doing all that stuff. Well, congratulations on making that move, but also, yeah, I accept your explanation of you start off carrying with the empty chamber, frankly, because you don't know any better. And you think, well, having a gun's better than no gun. I am uncomfortable with the gun fully loaded. And then you go, it takes a while to get to that point. Now, you could accelerate that. And Kurt, thank you so much for the call. You could accelerate that whole thing by going to a class where people are carrying loaded guns all the time, and you're carrying a loaded gun all the time, and you're getting training. And after about 2 days of that at one of these really good classes, you don't think about it anymore. It's just like, yeah, fine. I'm carrying a loaded gun. I'm not going to shoot myself. I made this draw 300 times and fired the gun. I know what I'm doing now. But Kurt did make an excellent point in that the appendix carry option complicates things. For a lot of people, they're going, yeah, I understand all that, but I'm looking at where this thing's pointed, and I'm going to have one extra layer of safety there, not really understanding that it may be you've set your gun up so you cannot use it at all in a self-defense situation. If you lose the use of one arm and you can't rack the slide, what do you got? You got a club. What are you going to do with that thing? There you go. All right, our number here is 866-TALK-GUN or Tom Talk Gun. Same number, either way. If you got a story to tell, give me a call. We will get you on the air. Be right back. John.
3: This is The Making of America from the Jefferson Media Group. If you don't know the name Jack Kilby, you should, because he's improved the lives of every living person on our planet. Jack Kilby invented the microchip. In 1958, Jack worked for Texas Instruments, where their engineers knew how to build a computer on paper, but physical construction seemed impossible due to the massive number of connections required. The future Nobel Prize winner believed the answer was to build the complex circuitry onto a single semiconductor, and the microchip was born. His first prototype only used a few transistors, but today's technology allows for 9 million, with that number doubling every 18 months. This has been The Making of America. I'm Michael Emerson, and you can visit us at jeffersonmediagroup.com.
4: Attitude is everything. I'm Mitch Anthony with today's Daily Dose. Danny Ozark, a Major League Baseball manager, is known for a classic verbal faux pas. He was describing a very talented player and commented, "His limitations are limitless." He meant to point out his unlimited potential, but somehow it came out wrong. Ironically, however, I've met many folks who feel those words to be true for themselves. Whenever they look at themselves, all they can see are limitations. Helen Keller, a woman who faced extraordinary limitations, said, "The marvelous richness of human experience would lose something of rewarding joy if there were no limitations to overcome. The hilltop hour would not be half so wonderful if there were no dark valleys to traverse." When it came to limitations, Helen Keller was an expert. 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And the truth is this: the only real limits we have on achievement are the ones that we place upon ourselves. 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
0: less than 24 hours, we'll be going into elk camp in the backcountry here, into the wilderness area. And then the day after that, we will be hunting elk in the bugling season with rifles. I'll have a range report on that when I get back from that one. Hey, let's go talk to Hannah. She called in out of Wisconsin. Hannah, thank you so much for calling. You're on Gun Talk. What's on your mind?
5: Oh, well, you've been talking about wheel guns and single action revolvers and such today, and I just recently came into one. It was passed down to me from my dad. He passed away a couple weeks ago. And from him, it used to be my great-grandfather's. It's a 357 Magnum that Dad taught me to shoot on when I was young, and now it's come to me as my own, and I just can't wait to teach my boys.
0: Well, I'm sorry about your dad, but it is really nice that this family heirloom has been passed down. And I'm sure you already know, but a 357 Magnum, you can shoot .38 Special ammo in there, and it's perfectly safe.
5: Yes, sir.
0: And a lot less power, a lot more comfortable to shoot.
5: Yes, sir. Yep, I do know that. That's what he started. All three of us. I've got two sisters. He started all three of us off on that one for pistols. So, and then I kind of wandered away into long guns, but now I'm kind of coming back into handguns again.
0: Well, good deal. So you're going to take that out and shoot it, and then you're going to keep it in the family, I take it.
5: Absolutely, yes. Yep, I've got two young boys that when they come of age, they're going to learn on that one as well. So.
0: Can I add one other thing I'd like for you to do, just a thought for you, and that is the gun becomes the carrier system for the stories. And it's a reason that you can, you have them shoot the gun, but even before they can shoot it, start telling the stories. And just because tell them over and over, and it will stick. They will know those stories, and when they shoot it, it'll all come together. It's such an important thing and a valuable thing. And it's not only good for them, it's good for you.
5: Yes, absolutely, 100%. Every time I would handle that gun before my dad passed away, I would think of all the stories of my great-grandpa or of my dad that he had with that one as well. So they're definitely going to pass along the stories.
0: All right, you are the keeper of the stories. They're all in your head. It wouldn't be a bad idea to have them some other place. Easiest way I can think of is to prop up your phone and record videos of you telling the stories, and then everybody in the family can have them.
5: That's a great idea. I've thought of that before in the past, but never got to it, so I guess I'll start now.
0: Well, you know how it is. We say, well, I'll get around to that, and we never do, and then it's too late for whatever reason. So, yeah, go ahead and get going on that. That'll be an incredible gift from your grandfather and your father and you to the family.
5: Yes.
0: There you go. Thank you so much for calling in and and sharing this family story with the rest of us. You take care. All right. And that's a lot of what we do. These guns have stories. They carry the experiences. But there's responsibility involved there. And that is, we have to make sure that we carry those stories forward. I'm really liking this idea of just get your phone out and record a video. Let me tell the story about Granddad. Tell that story. Oh, yeah, remember that story? Cool. And if there's two or more of you, you can have both of you on there. And you're swapping stories, and you're going back and forth, and you're having the conversation, you record them, and you put it on the cloud, and the family members can have it. If you got stories like that, or you think that's a great idea, give me a call right now. We'll put you on the after show. If you haven't heard of the after show, well, you need to. It's part of the podcast that we put up after the radio show. In the meantime, get that wheel gun out. If you haven't shot in a while, it deserves to go to the range, and you're going to rediscover how much fun they are. Remember, wheel guns are real guns. Hey, I'm Tom Gresham. This is Gun Talk. Thanks for spending some time with me.
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6: 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I'm your host, Ed Adams, and today we're tracking the fastest growing equestrian sport in the nation, alongside two powerhouse figures who are dominant both in the arena and behind the microphone. And first up, representing Creston, Iowa, he's an Army National Guard veteran and a dedicated farmer, and an elite men's level 6 cowboy mounted shooting competitor. Fresh off an incredible run, he captured the 2024 Cowboy Mounted Shooting Reserve Champion Futurity Horse and a Futurity Horse of the Year titles in Shelbyville, Tennessee, riding Sandman Silver Cash, better known as Goose, from Travis Quarter Horses professional trainer Adam Ross. And joining him is an active equestrian competitor and a prominent media force changing how we experience the sport. She is a brilliant mind behind the hit podcast Balloon Killers, where she breaks down the sport with everyone from cowboy mounted shooting president Mitchell Kramer to Hall of Fame legends. She is also the host of a rookie educational series, The Ingate, the one and only Chrissy Riley. And it's an honor to have these both on Better Horses Radio. But coming up, we've got you covered with our Better Cattle update with the trusted voice of agriculture, Mark Oppold. Mark?
7: Well, thanks, Ed. Hope everybody had a great holiday. It's funny, it seems as though these four-day weeks feel longer than the regular five-day work week for a lot of folks here. But it was certainly a hot one where we here are in here in central Missouri. And then that hot area encompasses a large part of the midsection of the country. In fact, my wife, Kathy, was reading a couple of festivals were canceled early because of the heat here and some storms moving through parts of the Midwest here late in the weekend as well. Well, again, we're in later here in this four-day week, ending up here with the 9/11 25th anniversary celebration this Friday. Certainly never forgetting, and boy, it's been pretty emotional getting some of these, remembering some of these tributes that have been going on all month. And then I hope folks maybe have at least seen or been read about the Steel Across America tour. It's an actual 17,000-pound steel beam recovered from the World Trade Center that making its way across the country. Started on May the 2nd in New York, no surprise, but has made its way across country. In fact, in Kansas City last Saturday, closer to home for a lot of us, Ed, you included, last Saturday in Kansas City, moved on to St. Louis, and it'll end up, as always, as expected, in New York this coming Friday. But again, wow, what a physical way to remember that 9/11 here 25 years ago. Well, it seems less important, but still certainly for cattle, for producers, buyers, and sellers, important on this cattle trade to give you some hopefully helpful information as we work through this second week of September

0: Let's take a look at those feeder cattle, or the live cattle, first of all. December live cattle. Low last Friday at 213.47 as we move down. Now, again, could be below that, but a long way from testing that 52-week low. But at 197.05, that was near Thanksgiving of last year. The December live cattle first resistance, we think, would be up at that 230 level. That was from early in August, or 220, rather, from mid-August, 220. As it was the last time we were up that at that area, October 24th, 25th area. And then from there, $230, that would be from early in August. So how quickly we have dropped into those areas. Looking at the feeder cattle, October feeder cattle, they're low last Friday at 316.92. I wrote that number down to kind of see where we are at this time of the week compared to where we were ending last week. Again, 316.92 was the low. But again, a distance from the 52-week low was also near Thanksgiving of last year. October feeder cattle were down to 287.45. So, again, a ways there, kind of in the middle of a range, but certainly heading lower here of late. We would look for October 1st resistance, and it'll be a tough one to get up to the 340 level. That last time we were up there was mid-August. Well, in fact, haven't been above 340 since late July. Still have strong headwinds from the grain trade, even though grains have retreated, as we know. We do have that USDA crop report come Friday morning as well. So Friday would be a, wow, what a day, crop report, and then the 9/11 remembrance as well as we end the week. So, but in the grain trade, the real question is how far off of the pro farmer number will USDA be? Talked to a lot of folks. I was at the Farm Progress Show in Boone, Iowa last week. A lot of opportunities to visit with producers there, hundreds of thousands. They had a nice crowd for in spite of the heat, but a lot of visits about from folks in Iowa, of course, in Illinois, in Nebraska, talking about the ear size and how this heat just really stunted the ear and the kernel depth. So lots to consider when you take a look at that. Hopefully USDA saw some of that and will respond in kind with that number here come Friday morning. Hope that's helpful, Ed. Everybody have a profitable week ahead.
1: And thank you, Mark. It's going to be a great ride. So tighten up your cinch, settle back on that saddle. I'm your host, Ed Adams, and we'll be right back right after these messages.
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1: Welcome to Better Horses Radio, your premier home for all things equine. Hello, everyone. My name's Ed Adams, and we're coming to you today with a story of family, elite horsepower, and a small town making major waves across the national equine scene. Now, if you head down to Union County in southwest Iowa, right around the Afton-Creston area, you're going to find a powerhouse breeding and training program at Travis Quarter Horses. Now, they've built an incredible legacy, raising ranching heritage athletes with brains, bone, and speed. But the great horses needs a great pilot. And we have one of the very best in this country joining us today. Adam Ross is an Army National Guard veteran, a farmer in Iowa, and a level 6 cowboy mounted shooting competitor. And along with his wife, Sheila, half of the dynamic mounted shooting power couple, riding standout Travis Quarter Horse bred futurity stars like Sandman, Silver Cash, the 2024 CMSA Futurity Horse of the Year. We're very pleased to welcome to Better Horses Radio from Afton, Iowa, Mr. Adam Ross. Adam, great to have you on the show.
11: Yeah, thank you so much for having me today.
1: You know, you have been able to clear up a lot of things for us. So one thing that I want to talk about is you won the 2026 Travis Quarter Horse Futurity with Sandy Wiz and previously had the Futurity Horse of the Year. When you take a raw 3 to 4 year old horse, what is a step-by-step process for introducing them to gunfire so they stay calm under pressure?
11: I guess I'd start off first that the most success I've had with training young horses to cowboy mounted shooting is trial and error, to be completely honest. If you go back even before I had all the success in 2024, with the Futurity horse I rode that year, his name's Sandman Silver Cash. We call him Goose. Everybody in my state and most people in the nation will know that little gorilla horse that I ride. But if you rewind actually 2 years before that, nobody will remember the Futurity horse I rode. It's the first horse that I got to break. It's actually a full brother to the Futurity horse I rode 2 years later in 2024. And the most success I've had is trial and error. I mean, the first one that I had, I didn't know what I was doing. I hadn't had a lot of experience with taking a 2-year-old and getting them started under saddle. And I had the most success with, this is what I struggled with 2 years ago, and this is how I'm going to make it better the following year. So when I got Goose up, we started a whole year earlier than I did with his older brother with, Sandman's Cash is the name of the stud, that Clint Travis and Travis Quarter Horse own. And I have the 8-year-old, the 7-year-old is still standing at stud. That's Yankee. That's Sandman's Cash. And then I ended up with a 6-year-old. So that mare only raised 3 colts, and I was lucky enough to own 2 of them. And the 3rd one's still standing at stud at Travis Quarter Horses. So I think genetics, brain power, being exposed to the environment where all of our colts that stand around at any of the farms around here, especially Travis Quarter Horses, I don't actually live there, but I'm a really close neighbor to them. And any of the horses standing around there from day to day, from the time they're a weanling, it is not uncommon for them to hear 50 or 60 shells shot off on the farm at some random point. And eventually it's just a habit for them. They understand that it's nothing to be scared of. So the shooting aspect is by far for us the easiest part of getting colts ready for cowboy mounted shooting. It's dealing with a 2-year-old brain, a 3-year-old horse growing and getting awkward and doesn't know how to pick up his leads, and then trying to get them set up so that when January 1st hits their 4-year-old year, you have a chance to go start getting them seasoned. I find that to be the biggest challenge in our sport, that the more patterns that horse runs, the more facilities that they've been to, the more times they've, you know, felt like they were going to crawl out of their skin and got through it, the better you're going to be come September timeframe when we have to compete on them at a really big stage. That's where I found the most success, is learning from what I did wrong on the first one, picking it up in 2024 on Goose and Sandman Silver Cash. We were really, really successful. I rode my butt off on him his 3-year-old year, the winter when he was going from 3 to 4, and he was ready to go. It took all the work out of it that I had a really good-minded horse that had been hauled all over the country his 3-year-old year, and he was ready to compete when he was 4. So I felt like that's what really put me ahead of the rest of the competition for that year.
1: You know, you're bringing up a very good point. So not every horse can handle the speed of combined with loud noises, single action 45s. Is there a specific behavior trait or a structural quality that you're looking for in these young prospects that tells you, hey, this horse is going to make an elite level 6 mounted shooting horse?
11: So this is one of my favorite questions to fall down the rabbit hole into. And you could bring 6 or 7 level 6, absolutely top of their game cowboy mounted shooters onto this show right now and set us down and talk about us. And all 6 of us are going to describe a completely different body type, a completely different breeding line. I think that you have to match the horse that you want to compete on, especially when you're talking colts, especially when you're talking something that I don't know how this is going to turn out. So the only thing I'm betting on is the lineage, is the parents that I get in front of them. I know how this horse's brother or sister or dad or mom acted. So I have a very specific quality in horses that I like. And I'm really spoiled because I have one really big powerhouse breeder that lives right down the road from me. So I know every one of the studs that are standing there. I know all the mares standing there. And I'm sure all those mares produce outstanding colts that'll fit somebody in this country. But once you find the body size, whether you want a horse that stands 15'3", or whether you want a shorter horse that stands 15 hands tall, or whether you want one with a big back hip, a long horse, a short horse, that's an argument that anybody can have in the horse industry. And it's a good argument to have on. They all have things they do better than others. If you're in a great big humongous arena, this is the same thing in all rodeo sports and all equine sports. sports. You get into a full-size pen to where you have 250 feet to run clear down the rundown. You need a horse that has a great big long stride and a whole lot of leg and top-end speed. Now, on that same side of the coin, when you flip it over, not every arena we run in is full size. We get into some pins in Cowboy Mounted Shooting somewhere that is only 125 feet wide by 150 feet long. And now instead of running wide open and having flat out top end speed, you need something that's a little more short coupled. You got to find the versatility in a horse and in a breeding program that's going to be well rounded enough. And I think the only way you can really overcome that obstacle is by spending years in our sport about raising a horse, realizing what you think you could get better on the next one, and moving on. That's the great thing about horses. That's the great thing about the CMSA fraternity program. That's the great thing about getting one started really, really solid as a four-year-old, that you haven't ran the guts out of them yet. They have enough of mind on them that you can still keep going forward, bring them back the following year and run them in our 5- and 6-year-old derby program. That's the end goal. I want to raise a horse that's versatile enough to make a quick little corner inside of a 100-foot wide arena and then be able to keep up with the fastest in the country.
1: And if you're just joining us, we're talking to Adam Ross from Travis Quarter Horses, and we're talking all about Cowboy Mounted Shooting. And, you know, the high-level strategy here, you compete at the absolute highest level of the sport as an M6 shooter. So for the amateurs or low-level riders listening, what is the biggest difference in the mental preparation or arena strategy, as you were talking about, when transitioning from a lower level to where you are today, the elite pro ranks?
11: I think the biggest advice I could give to anybody starting out in our sport is there's very, very, very small percentage of shooters and horses alike that the horse you started with, the horse that you gained your confidence on, the horse that taught you or you taught how to shoot is most likely not going to be your partner for the entirety of your career. If you want to move from a solid level one, you don't need to run the same times as when you get into the open and you're running against the men's level sixes or the ladies sixes and trying to run for the overall fastest time. I think that people will find the most success about with a horse in particular on finding something you can get comfortable with. Our sport has a really, really big learning curve in the very beginning. You can either be good at shooting guns or good at riding horses. When you put the two together, there's not a lot of time. You know, some of the really, really fast patterns that we shoot in our sport, you have two single action 45 long colts strapped to your chest. You got a 1200 pound horse. And some of these patterns, you start and finish, shoot 5 rounds out of one gun, gun change, around a barrel or two, and a second gun, and the whole thing is over in 9 seconds. Doesn't give you a lot of time to think about everything that's going to happen. You have to think about safety for you, safety for your horse. We're not just running straight out of a roping box and turning left. I mean, you got to pick up the right lead. You got to switch over, pick up the left lead. You have to change your gun. So just keep in mind that just because this is the horse or the speed that you start at, confidence and that muscle memory of this is how I can do this safely, this is how I can do this efficiently, this is how I can really get down the arena, that's the biggest learning curve in our sport. So starting out as a level one, just learn how to get through without falling off. That's the biggest deal. And that was a big hurdle for a lot of us in our sport.
1: You know, that reminds me, as a level one, everybody tells you to just go slow, shoot clean.
11: Yes.
1: And now you're the vice president of the Iowa CMSA, Cowboy Mounted Shooting Association. So you've seen this sport explode in popularity. Now, I did hear rumors that in the beginning, they would trot up, shoot a balloon, and then trot to the next one. So it's changed dramatically. So where do you see the future of cowboy mounted shooting heading in Iowa over the next few years and throughout the entire sport?
11: The thing that I really like about cowboy mounted shooting as a whole, I'll start there before I go into our specific club in Iowa CMSA. Cowboy mounted shooting as a whole, I started in 2014. And when you say walk up to a balloon, stop, get it shot, stop your horse in the middle of a pattern, look down, figure out how to stare at your halters and put a gun away. That's where I started in this sport. I had zero horsemanship experience whatsoever. I was pretty handy with a set of pistols, so it came kind of naturally to me. But the level of expertise, the level of experience and horsemanship that this sport has overcome, even in the last 12 years, it would absolutely blow your mind. When I started this sport, there were some older gentlemen, and I'm not picking on anybody by any means, but when I first started, there were some guys in our local club that were men's level fives at the time. The state of Iowa didn't ever have a level six. Nobody had made it far enough in our sport to be a pro, to actually get to level six. So we had some level fives when I first started, and I remember showing up to the first couple of practices thinking, oh my goodness, there's no way I can ever go at a lope the whole way through a pattern without breaking down into a trot or looking down to change my guns. I just don't understand how this is possible. You fast forward, and I was lucky enough. My first season, all I did was fall off the top of my horse. I had way more go than I did control. I learned at the School of Hard Knocks and fell off a lot. But every time you fall off, I feel like you're pushing yourself fast enough to learn a little something and hopefully get better on the next one. I was lucky enough that the sport had really, really started growing in 2015, 16, 17, all the way up until COVID, that we started putting on some really good-sized matches. And back then, we would show up to several local matches, and if there was 25 people there, it was a pretty good day. Well, the numbers started getting up into the, we would show up just at a local shoot here in small southern Iowa, and we'd get almost 50 people at a match that you had to compete with, which kind of helps you. The leveling system is a little bit hard to understand in cowboy mounted shooting, so you have to compete against a certain number of competitors depending on what level it is. So when you start out as a level one, you only have to compete against four people in your level, and you have to win four times to move up, and so on and so forth. By the time you get to a men's level five, you have to compete against six other people that have already made it to men's level fives, and then you have to win six times. So it gets progressively harder and harder and harder to move up. So until you get your peers at any level with you, it gets kind of hard to get to the top of our sport. By the time we got to COVID, the Iowa CMSA had just grown and grown and grown, and I attribute the majority of that to Travis Quarter Horses. Their family is an unbelievable asset to cowboy mounted shooting as a whole. They're an unbelievable family to be around. God first, the country second, their family, everybody else in between, the loan you a horse, the loan you a gun, and that's contagious to everybody around them. When you show up to an event and you're brand new in the sport and you don't understand what equipment you need or what guns you need, and you have competitors walking up to you saying, hey, your horse isn't quite ready for this yet, why don't you just ride mine? You'll have a lot more fun. Or, hey, that gun isn't going to work for you here, I think you should try this. It's just really encouraging, and I think that's been the single biggest success we've had at Iowa CMSA. When you show up to one of our events, you're going to get treated like family, and you're going to get treated as if your dad wanted to loan you a horse so you could succeed, and that's really just grown. I mean, you fast forward to today now, we went to the Travis Quarter Horse Fraternity in small town, the middle of nowhere, between Preston and Maxburg, Iowa, up here, and we put on 200 shooters in the middle of the country in southwest Iowa. So the level of experience, the level of just loping through and shooting your balloons, those days are long gone. You have to be at a full run, full tilt, no missing. I mean, it's you take a bad step, somebody else isn't, and you're going to get beat. That's what I really love. That's what keeps me coming back to this sport, even as a men's level six.
1: You know, you mentioned it, so let's kind of dive into that. So you work very closely with the Travis family out of Afton, Iowa. So what is it about their specific breeding program, their bloodlines, if you will, of how they raise their horses and give them the physical brain and bone that they needed for the sport? Is there something special here that we need to know?
11: I think that just being in the atmosphere of cowboy mounted shooting, there's a specific skill set that always excels in the beginning. You know what I mean? You can have a really, really hot double run and bred mare that can go out into the barrel world and win a whole lot of money. Now, is that a horse that you're going to ever be able to walk uptown in Creston, Iowa and ride through the 4th of July parade? Some people would argue and say yes, but I'm telling you, you're not going to set yourself up for very much success. I think that the Travises and Travis Quarter Horses as a whole has done a really, really outstanding job in cowboy mounted shooting at finding a cowbred mare that has a really good head on her shoulders that is good enough, you can take her out and you can work her on the cows every single day. And a horse that you like to ride, a horse that you can go get something done with, is going to get more work. The more you ride them, the better they're going to get. Now, if you have a big, thick-bodied mare that is all cowbred and doesn't have a bunch of run with it, they've done a great job of buying some absolute stud power on their farm and crossing a cowbred mare with a whole lot of brains to a hotter run and bred stud. And the outcome, if you look at the national level in CMSA, Travis Quarter Horses is overly dominant right now, especially in the Futurity and the Derby program. I mean, what they're doing is working. I'm not saying that's the secret sauce or the recipe for every one of them. We've just found a lot of success for it right here in our area.
1: You know, you mentioned it, and I want to dive into that. So your wife, Sheila Ross, yeah, is also an elite competitor in the ladies' level 5 division. So what is it like traveling the country together as a mounted shooting power couple? And, you know, do things get competitive at the dinner table? What's that like? Is it a big match?
11: So the great thing about our sport is that, of course, we keep track of who the overall winner is at every one of them. Everybody's showing up for that. But it's not the only thing you can win. We separate. There's 4 different divisions that you can join in cowboy mounted shooting. You can be in the men's, the women's, the senior men's, or the senior women's. So at age 50, you have the option to either stay in the open or join the senior division. So the great thing is my wife can show up, and she has 5 wins as a level 5. So she's only 1 win away, and we have been holding our breath every weekend that we take off and leave the house, crossing our fingers, saying, man, I hope this is the match. I hope this is the one right here where she can become the first Lady 6 in the state of Iowa, because we don't have one currently. So I'm cheering her on. I'm her biggest fan. We don't really compete against each other that often. My wife always claims that she's a grandma of 2. We have 4 kids that are grown and out of the house, which gives us the freedom to take off and travel across the country now. But the great thing is my wife says she values her life a lot more than I do, that I have no fear to take off on a 4-year-old and run them as hard as they're ready to go. Once I get them ready, once a horse turns 5 and 6-year-olds and I've got 200 or 300 rounds underneath them where they've run out there, then my wife will throw a leg over them. So she always claims that she's the brains of the operation and I'm the crash test dummy.
1: There you go. If you're just joining us, we're talking to Adam Ross at Travis Quarter Horses. We're talking about Cowboy Mounted Shooting Association. And if you want to check out that family, that's TravisFamilyQuarterHorses.com. And I think my final question for you, as we talked about it, and you mentioned it in this interview, the annual Travis Quarter Horse shoot in Afton, Iowa draws like hundreds of riders into a single pasture every year. So for people who've never seen it, can you describe the atmosphere and the event, and why has it become such a big destination for shooters nationwide?
11: Absolutely. I think the biggest draw to Travis Quarter Horse Shoot is all the competitors. I think this year when we had everybody show up, they had 26 states and 2 countries, including Canada, represented in small town Creston, Iowa this year. When you show up, you can park anywhere you want on the grounds. There's no fee for camping. They're going to put up your horses and any accommodations that you need. If you want to tie your horses to the trailer, if you want to put up electric fence, if you need a stall put up, they're going to treat you like family when you show up here. And that's the thing I love most about living in small town Iowa, is that you can say hi to your neighbors. You can swing in when you need something. And that's the atmosphere that you feel when you show up to Travis Quarter Horses. When you show up to the Travis Quarter Horse Shoot, you feel like you belong there. You feel like you're part of family, and the competition is as tough as it gets anywhere in the country. If you show up to an event in cowboy mounted shooting with 200 people, you're normally at a major event before we get to numbers like that. So to host that at a local level is a really big deal, something that we're super proud of for Iowa CMSA, for our club, and for Travis Quarter Horses alike.
1: Army National Guard veteran, farmer in Iowa, a level 6 CMSA professional and a competitor, and he also shoots with his wife, Sheila. Adam, I want to thank you for joining Better Horses, and above all, I enjoy coming out and riding with you, and more importantly, we wish you all the best this year, and hope to see you on the road.
11: Thank you very much.
1: All right, everyone, that's Adam Ross with Travis Quarter Horses. 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I want everybody to stay with us. We got more Better Horses coming your way. I'm Ed Adams, and we'll be right back right after these messages.
12: A mix of rain showers and high temperatures this afternoon, with highs in the 70s and 80s in the north. In the south, 90s and hundreds. Heat advisories across Oklahoma as heat indexes approach 108. Partly cloudy skies with spotty rain popping up across the east. In the west, south winds at 15 miles per hour, gust to 20. Tonight, lows fall into the 60s and 70s with spotty rain showers and thunderstorms across northern Kansas and Nebraska. We'll see mostly cloudy skies in the north. To the south, mostly clear. Strong breezy winds start to move in from our south at 20 miles per hour, gusting between 25 to 30 miles per hour. Breezy conditions continue on Monday with highs in the 90s and hundreds, mostly sunny with south-southwest winds at 25 miles per hour, gusting to 35. Rain showers and thunderstorms over the evening. A cold front moves through the region on Tuesday.
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1: 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I'm your host, Ed Adams. We are talking about the equine industry and everything we have going on through it today. And folks, we have a really exciting segment lined up for you. Cowboy mounted shooting is easily one of the fastest growing equestrian sports in the country right now. It blends top-tier horsemanship with extreme precision, speed, and standard old cowboy grit. Well, joining us today is someone who is right into the thick of it all. Not only is she an incredible competitor out there in the arena, tearing up patterns and breaking records, but she's also giving the sport a huge voice. She's the creator and host of the hit podcast Balloon Killers, where she interviews the best horsemen, clinicians, and legends in the mounted shooting world. Please welcome to the show the ultimate balloon killer herself, Chrissy Riley. Chrissy, welcome to Better Horses Radio.
20: Thank you so much for having me.
1: Now, I have to start off with some of the questions here. Your podcast, Balloon Killers, has blown up in the equestrian community. What inspired you to start it, and what is it has been the most surprising thing you've learned when interviewing all the CMSA Hall of Famers like Eddie Miller and Dina Miller?
20: I started the podcast because, first of all, I am obsessed with mounted shooting, like many of us are. As soon as I got into the sport, I quickly became obsessed with it. And I also love listening to podcasts. I travel a lot in my truck to different shoots now. And I wanted to listen to something to do with mounted shooting before shoots so that I could get really amped up and inspired and excited before the shoot. But there really wasn't that much out there. So I decided to start something myself, and I really wanted to learn from the experts. I know that we have a lot of really interesting people in this sport. The sport covers such a wide range of ages. We've got everyone from children all the way up to people in their 70s and 80s. And because of that, we have a lot of different people with a lot of different backgrounds. And I know that I have so much to learn from these people. So I wanted to talk to the people who are really good at the sport and get some top tips from them right before I go into the shooting arena. And I also wanted to learn about their backgrounds. And there's just some really interesting people in this sport. We've got all kinds of people. We've got photographers, videographers. We've got people who make things for mounted shooting, like chinks and holsters. And I just love learning about all of that stuff. So that is why I started it.
1: You know, to tell, let everybody, our listening audience, know that you compete at the level 3 level with your paint horse Bear, and I believe he stands over 17 hands high. What specific traits do you think make a good paint or quarter horse excel in this sport compared to other breeds?
20: Well, my horse is actually called Flint. I do have Mr. Bear, and he's become the notorious Mr. Bear at this point because I've talked about him on my podcast so much that I've actually been riding Flint more recently. He's my 16-2 hand paint. And something that makes him successful at this sport is that he has a really strong hind end. He pushes from his hind end, which gives him that speed. But I also think it's important for our horses to be sort of agile and nimble as well. They need to be able to make those barrel turns. They need to be able to turn quickly through a gate. And sometimes that's actually challenging for Flint because he's 16-2 hands. He's got that really long stride. And so I have to time my patterns really well to make sure that I'm turning him just at the right moment to get him to change lead or to get into that stride as we make those turns. But generally what we're seeing in cowboy mounted shooting in terms of horses is, you know, really strong, solid quarter horses or paint horses who can really push from their hind end and get that speed, but they've also got that agility and nimbleness to move around patterns quickly, particularly in some of those smaller arenas.
1: You know, Chrissy, everyone is wanting to get into mounted shooting, but their biggest fear is usually how their horse will react to gunfire. We all know that. Do you have a go-to, a step-by-step method for introducing a horse to a 45 single-action revolver and blanks for the very first time?
20: So I think it's really important to put the horse in a situation where they can be successful and that they can feel like they've won, essentially. And I think it's really important to put horses with other horses. They're herd animals. They really pay attention to what the other horses around them are doing. So I will only ever start horses around pistols with other horses who've already been exposed to gunfire and are comfortable with it, so that the horse that I'm on that's new to it will be reading those other horses and paying attention to how they are responding and will hopefully follow suit and be as calm as they are.
1: You know, letting everybody know there are over 100 official CMSA patterns. And how you can memorize the run on the fly is very difficult. So what is your preparation staying responsive in such high speeds with a pattern you haven't seen go until you get into that arena?
20: I do a lot of visualization. So before I go into the arena, in fact, before I even get on my horse, I take a look at the pattern, and I actually try and take a look at the pattern from lots of different angles. So there are pattern books out there, but of course that's 2D, that's flat. I try and see how the pattern is actually set up, because it can also be set up a little bit differently in each arena. A big arena might have the pattern looking different to it being set up in a small arena. So I start with the book and I take a look at how the book might suggest that I run the pattern. Then I'll go and take a look at it in the arena off my horse. So I'll try and take a look at it from all angles so that I can see how close the balloons are to one side or to the end or where the barrel is. And then once I've got the lay of the land, I start to visualize. I think about the route that I'm going to take based on my horse. specifically, like how he runs and the space that he might need to make those turns. I visualize running it in my head, so I imagine myself in the pattern, like I'm living that pattern before it happens. Then when I get on my horse and I'm in the in gate and I'm watching other people run, I'm looking at how close they are and how things look from that angle. And then I feel prepared to go in and run successfully.
1: All right, everyone, I want you to stay with us. We got more Better Horses coming your way. I'm your host, Ed Adams, and we'll be right back right after these messages.
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22: 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In six-man football, it's Weskin, number one ranked, ahead of Tescott, South Barber, Peabody Burns, and Ingalls. The top five in eight-man Division II football, led by Hanover, then Axtell. The number three is Little River, then Sylvan Lucas, and Hodgman County. South Central leads the way in eight-man Division I rankings, ahead of Lincoln, Wichita County, Central Plains, and Hill City. Class 1A finds defending champion Sterling number one ahead of Rossville, Inman, Smith Center, and Centralia. The 2A top five in football, Sabetha, Silver Lake, Osage City, Council Grove, and Garden Plain. It's Andale number one ranked in 3A football, then Holcomb, Topeka, Hayden, Cheney, and Hoisington. The Stags of Bishop Miege are number one ranked in 4A, then it's St. Thomas Aquinas, Eudora, Great Bend, and Wamego. Class 5A number one, Cape and Mount Carmel, then St. James Academy, Basil Linwood, Hayes, and Blue Valley. In the top 5 and 6A, Mill Valley, Manhattan, Derby, Olathe Northwest, and Olathe West. The top 5s in high school football from kpreps.com in the Kansas Sports Spotlight.
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1: And if you're just joining us, we're talking to Chrissy Riley, an active equine competitor and a prominent media figure in the Cowboy Mounted Shooting Association. I'm glad to have her talking to us. And one of the things, Chrissy, you recently launched the Engate specifically as a mounted shooting 101 guide. What is the single biggest mistake or misconception you see rookie shooters make when they first enter the sport?
20: So I think that a lot of people get very excited about the sport once they first try it. And if their horses do well at the very beginning, it can be very easy to rush into competing. If your horse does well and it's doing well with the gunfire, it can be very easy to just sign up for the main match really quickly. I always recommend taking your time. Because while a horse might do really well initially, once you start putting it under pressure, putting it in the arena, it can get a little anxious and things can blow up really quickly. So I think it's really important to take your time. Lots of shoots have what are called demo runs or time-only runs. And those will happen after each stage. And they aren't competition. It's not part of the main match. And it's a great opportunity to get your horse into the arena and yourself into the arena in a low stakes environment so that your horse can get used to it without putting that pressure on them of your own anxiety as you compete, but also pushing them to be too anxious too soon.
1: You know, that's a very good point, you know, especially when you're transitioning up the levels. So moving up the ranks of CMSA takes serious grit. We talk to a lot of L6s and M6s out there. And what is your biggest mental and physical hurdle that you had to clear when you're now making through the ranks as an L3 division?
20: I think it has been mental for me. So I actually started to have mental performance coaching last year because I realized that when I go into the arena, I shut down my brain and my body takes over, which is great to a degree, but I can never remember what happened when I've done my run. I can never remember what went wrong or what went right to be able to recreate it or to leave it behind. And so I started doing mental performance coaching so I could really get my mindset right and go into the arena knowing exactly what I'm going to do, and I can pay attention to that whilst I'm running. So one of the things I've really focused on is straight and weight. So the straight part is my arm. I want to go into the pattern with my arm really straight and on my first target. And I want to follow that as I go through the pattern. I want a straight arm on my target and then weight. When you get anxious, it can be really easy to want to fire too quickly. So I'm telling myself as I'm in the pattern, straight and wait. And I'm making sure that I wait until I have the best angle on each balloon to be hopefully accurate in my shot and pop that balloon, kill that balloon.
1: Yeah. you know, the perfect run. You know, mounted shooting is just a game of split seconds, as you just described. So when you're flying through those targets with that gun in one hand, you're absolutely right. You have to prepare yourself. It is so easy to make mistakes because you're relying on muscle memory in a lot of what you're doing, but your mind has to be really sharp when you're getting through there. So, you know, what's going through your mind right before the timer starts, right before when I've watched you warm up? And I've seen you just take off. So what are you thinking right before you hit that first balloon?
20: I'm thinking about the angle that I'm crossing the timer line at to get to the first balloon. And I'm also thinking about the speed that I have. I want to make sure that when I cross that timer line, I am in exactly the right place to make my first balloon within the least amount of strides. And I want to make sure that my horse is at the speed that I want him to be to take me across the timer line and up to that first balloon. And so those are the two things I'm focusing on, my angle and my speed.
1: Hey, Chrissy, I have to ask you. Now, you and I had a chance to ride together at the Missouri State Fair for cowboy mounted shooting. You went off to Colorado to shoot again just recently. How did that go?
20: So we overnighted from the Missouri State Fair to Colorado for the Colorado State Shoot, and I had the best day that I could have ever had, which was so surprising given that we were both sleep deprived, both myself and my horse were sleep deprived. But we went into the Colorado shoot not really expecting too much, just hoping to be clean and to get some points from the leaderboard. We were on fire. We had some of the best runs we've ever had, and we actually won the level 3 class and got the Colorado State Buckle, which was so exciting.
1: You know, it's an exciting event. Chrissy, it is amazing, and you and I haven't been in it in that long, but it's amazing how this sport has exponentially increasing in popularity more and more. With all of your interviews that you're doing with balloon killers, what do you think the secret sauce is here, why everybody's jumping on cowboy mounted shooting?
20: It's so exciting. It's fast. I mean, what is there not to love about fast horses and guns? Two incredible things together. And it's exciting. I think something else that's really interesting about cowboy mounted shooting is that there are so many different patterns. So you can go multiple days of shooting and never shoot the same pattern twice. And I think that that adds to the engagement and interest level because you don't get bored with it. You're constantly having to think and use your mind as well as use your body as you're shooting.
1: Chrissy Riley, the host of Balloon Killers. You can catch it on your podcast wherever you get your podcast player. And she's a prominent equine competitor and a media figure. I am so glad she came on our show. Chrissy, thank you for joining Better Horses. And above all, we wish you all the best for this year, getting up and going through the ranks of cowboy mounted shooting.
20: Thank you so much. It's been a pleasure.
1: Chrissy Riley, everyone, you can check her out here on our podcast called Balloon Killers. All right, everyone, that wraps up another episode of Better Horses, but the ride doesn't have to end here. 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
9: This is The Making of America from the Jefferson Media Group. In 1812, 41 years after the end of the Revolutionary War, Britain and America were at war again. On August 24, 1814, British forces succeeded in occupying Washington, D.C., and quickly burned everything in sight, including the Capitol and the White House. President Madison was out of the city, but his wife, Dolly, worked to save as many treasures as possible, including the full-length portrait of George Washington, which hangs in the White House today. Stephen Pleasanton, a presidential appointee, was also able to prevent the British from burning some of history's most precious documents, including the Declaration of Independence. This has been The Making of America. I'm Michael Emerson, and you can visit us at jeffersonmediagroup.com.
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0: High temperatures this afternoon with highs in the 70s and 80s in the north. In the south, 90s and hundreds. Heat advisories across Oklahoma as heat indexes approach 108. Partly cloudy skies with spotty rain popping up across the east. In the west, south winds at 15 miles per hour, gust to 20. Tonight, lows fall into the 60s and 70s with spotty rain showers and thunderstorms across northern Kansas and Nebraska. We'll see mostly cloudy skies in the north. To the south, mostly clear. Strong, breezy winds start to move in from our south at 20 miles per hour, gusting between 25 to 30 miles per hour. Breezy conditions continue on Monday with highs in the 90s and hundreds, mostly sunny, with south-southwest winds at 25 miles per hour, gusting to 35. Rain showers and thunderstorms over the evening. A cold front moves through the region on Tuesday.
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2: I'm Greg Bell, and we open with a married couple comedy. And later we travel to Metropolis to make our weekly visit with the adventures of Superman. George Burns and Gracie Allen met while working on the stages of vaudeville, got married in 1926, and first came to radio half a dozen years later. From pretty much the beginning, George realized Gracie was the funniest and happily gave her all the best lines, content to be her straight man. In this hilarious offering, they'll be joined by cartoon voice legend Mel Blanc as the Happy Postman, announcer Bill Goodwin, and a very special guest, a stunning leading lady. You'll get her name in just a bit. I'll just let you know it's from December 29th, 1942.
3: Well, hello. Come right in. Oh, George, we've got company.

0: And now meet the people who live in the Burns house, George and Gracie.
1: Gracie, did the postman get here yet?
2: Now, George, that's the fourth time you've asked me.
1: But, honey, it's important.
2: Well, don't worry. He'll be here any minute with your copy of Cowboy Love Tale.
1: Oh, gee. I wish he'd hurry. Oklahoma, Texas is in a terrible spot. You see, he and Lucy were alone in the ranch house, and Lucy was cooking their dinner. Then suddenly six bandits came in.
2: Oh, that's terrible.
1: You bet.
2: Poor Lucy only cooked dinner for two.
1: I'll see you later. Tex is in trouble.
2: My goodness. He's like a child.
3: Good morning, Mrs. Burns.
2: Oh, it's the postman. Good morning.
3: Here's your husband's magazine.
2: Oh, thank you. Well, how are you feeling today, Mr. Postman?
3: Oh, fit as a fiddle. Of course, I'm always in top-notch condition.
2: Oh, yes, I know. Did you have a nice Christmas?
3: Yes, indeed. Was a little old man with a red nose and big stomach good to you this year?
2: Oh, yes. George gave me... Oh, you mean Santa Claus. Oh. Oh, yes. I got some lovely things.
3: Well, that's nice. Well, goodbye, Mrs. Burns. Happy New Year.
2: Oh, and a very, very happy New Year to you, although I know it won't show. Oh.
3: Thank you. And remember, keep smiling.
2: Here.
1: Where is it? Where is it? Oh, boy, let's see it. Texas in a terrible spot. I've got to see. Hey, there's been a mistake.
2: What?
1: Look at this cover. It's Harper's Bazaar.
2: Oh, I wondered why Oklahoma Tex was wearing a backless evening gown.
1: I'm going to sue the post office for every cent they've got.
2: Oh, well, now, George, calm down.
1: They can't do that.
2: Calm down. They just delivered it to the wrong address. And the other people must have gotten your magazine. I'll go and get it.
1: Yeah, well, hurry back.
2: Let me
1: see
2: the address.
1: Texas in trouble.
2: Oh, it's just down the street. Hmm. Yeah, that's it. Rita Hayworth's house. I'll be right back.
1: Yeah, you go right... Whose house?
2: Rita Hayworth.
1: Rita? Well, maybe a little fresh air wouldn't do me any harm.
2: George Burns, get that gleam out of your eye.
1: Gracie, it's... I've always got that gleam in my eye when I'm worried about Oklahoma Tex.
2: Oh, I've seen that one. This is a new gleam entirely.
1: Gracie, stop being silly. I meant we'll both go.
2: Oh, well, all right.
4: Hello, kids.
1: Oh, hello, Bill.
2: Bill.

0: back as soon as I get my hat there.
1: You going out, George?
2: Yeah. Going over to Rita Hayworth's house.
1: Rita Hayworth?
2: That's a lie. I'm only going over to get my magazine.
1: On your way, will you drop me off at Betty Grable's house? I want to get my shoes shined.
2: Very funny. Very funny. That scream. Bell, the postman left cowboy love tales at Rita Hayworth's.
1: Oh. Well, I'll go get it for you, George. Goodbye.
2: Come back here. You'd stay there all day. I want to find out if Oklahoma Tech's got away from those bandits.
1: Oh, well, I can tell you that. Sure he gets away.
2: Really?
1: Yeah.
2: But how, Bill? They had him cornered in the ranch house.
1: Well, I'll tell you, George. You know, the bandits were backing Tex slowly down the hall.
2: Yeah?
1: And you know how fast Tex is on the draw.
2: Yeah, yeah, yeah.
1: Well, quick as a flash.
2: Yeah?
1: He whips out a bar of Swan soap and jumps in the bathtub.
2: Huh?
1: Well, you see, Tex knows that Swan is the new white floating soap that's purer than the finest Castiles. He knows that money can't buy a purer soap.
2: Okay, okay. I'll read it myself. Gracie, hurry.
1: So then, Oklahoma Tex...
2: I don't want to hear any more about it.
1: You don't want to hear how he saved Lucy?
2: No.
1: Or how he shot his way out of the nest of rattlesnakes?
2: No.
1: Or how he...
2: No.
1: Or...
2: No.
1: Well, gee, George.
2: God, Bill. Tell me all about Swan.
1: Oh, now you're just trying to milk me. Goodbye.
2: Come on, Gracie, hurry up.
0: You're in an awful rush, aren't you, dear?
2: Yes, I am.
0: Well, George Burns, remember this. The only thing Rita Hayworth's got that you're interested in is cowboy love tales.
2: Why, of course. Yes?
3: Is this the Burns residence?
2: That's right. Say, aren't you Rita Hayworth?
3: Yes.
2: Oh.
3: I came over to give little Georgie Burns his magazine.
2: Little Georgie Burns?
3: Yes, the postman left it at my house. It's called Cowboy Love Tales. The trash those kids will read.
2: Those kids will read trash, yes.
3: I knew he must be a very small boy. You know, these stories naturally appeal to an undeveloped mind.
2: Oh, sure.
3: Is little Georgie here?
2: Little Georgie. Oh, little Georgie, yes, yes. He's a very smart little fellow. He's just 6 years old last month.
3: Oh, how nice. Do you have any other grandchildren?
2: No, he's my son, George Burns Jr. We call him Georgie Boy.
3: Georgie Boy. Oh, that's a sweet name. Is he cute?
2: Looks like me.
3: Well.
2: Well, anyway.
0: All right, dear. I'm ready. Oh, we
2: Gracie,
0: have company.
2: Yes, Gracie. This is Rita Hayworth. She came over to swap the magazines. I'll go and get her copy of Harper's.
0: Oh, well, it was sweet of you to save us a trip, Miss Hayworth.
3: Oh, not at all. You know, I knew Georgie Boy must be dying to read his cowboy love tales.
0: Did you say Georgie Boy?
3: Yes. Mm-hmm. Tell me, does he really look like his father?
0: Well, it's hard for me to say. You see, his father and I aren't very intimate.
3: Well, I can understand that. But tell me more about Georgie Boy. Does he bathe himself?
0: Well, certainly. Of course, once in a while I scrub his back.
3: Oh, how adorable. I'd love to come over and watch him splash around.
0: Well, he wouldn't like that. He's kind of bashful.
3: Well, do you think Georgie would like to come over to my house one day and play?
0: Well, he might like to, but he won't.
3: But don't you think I could amuse him?
0: Miss Hayworth, if you don't mind, I prefer to amuse my husband myself.
3: Oh, your husband? I thought Georgie was your son.
0: Well, how could he be my son? I'm married to him, and that would make me my own mother-in-law.
3: Why, this is wonderful. You know, he pretended to have a son because he didn't want to admit he reads cowboy love tales himself.
0: Oh, so that's it.
2: Okay, Miss Hayworth, here's your... Hey. What's the joke?
3: Hello, little Georgie boy.
2: Ah, so you had a teller. Well, all right, so I read cowboy love tales. I happen to love Oklahoma Tex. He's a square shooter and he's very brave.
0: Oh, isn't he cute?
2: Whoa.
4: You know, as long as you're not in love with somebody else, the boys and the six hits and a miss have a question for you. It's, why don't you fall in love with me?

0: to take a short break on the Burns and Allen Show. 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
3: Well, for the last 3 hours, Rita Hayworth and Gracie have been having a very exciting conversation.
4: Oh, and Rita, it was the cutest little hat you ever saw.
5: Well, I know it must have been darling, Gracie. I get such a kick when I buy a new hat, don't you?
4: Oh, yes. In fact, I get two kicks. The second one's from George.
6: I heard that, and it's not true. Gracie, how about Rita staying for dinner?
4: Well, of course. Rita, wouldn't you... Oh, no, you must have a date tonight.
5: No, I don't have a date tonight or any other night. I can't get a date.
6: Oh, stop.
5: No, I mean it. Well, you see, the movie people have built me up as such a glamour girl that every man thinks I'm dated up, so no one ever calls me.
4: Honest?
5: Honest.
4: Nobody takes you out at all?
5: Nope.
4: Not even Rudy Valley?
5: Not even Rudy Valley has asked me for a date.
6: You know you can get on We the People.
5: Look, it's no joke, George. How do you think I feel sitting home alone night after night, staring out of my window and watching Patsy Kelly go merrily off to the Palladium?
6: I don't believe this. I'd swear that a girl like you would be dated up 6 months in advance.
5: Well, that's what every man thinks. That's why nobody ever calls me.
4: Oh, well, cheer up, Rita. Maybe that isn't the reason at all. Maybe it's your looks.
6: Well, that's nice sharing.
4: Rita, I'll bet I can get you a date.
5: Oh, Gracie, don't waste your time. Nobody can.
4: Well, I can. I do things that no other woman does, don't I, George?
6: You said it. Gracie, if you really want to help Rita, look who's coming up the walk.
4: Who? Oh, Bill Goodwin. Rita, quick, go into the living room. You're going to have a date tonight.
5: I certainly hope so.
3: Hello, Gracie. Hi, George. Still mad at me?
6: Yeah, mad.
4: Oh, Bill, there's a surprise for you in the living room.
3: A surprise for me?
4: Yeah, go on in.
3: Okay. Wow!
4: Well, oh, George, that should end her lonesome streak.
6: Well, I hope so. But who would ever believe that Rita Hayworth couldn't get a date? I just...
4: Come in.
7: Oh, Gracie, darling!
4: Gracie Stagwell. Oh, I'm so glad you dropped in. Guess who's in the living room with Phil Goodwin? Rita Hayworth.
7: Rita Hayworth?
4: Uh-huh. And Tootsie, you'll be so proud. Do you realize that you and Rita have something in common?
7: Really? What?
4: Neither one of you can get a date.
5: Oh.
4: Oh, well, now don't feel bad, Tootsie. Rita Hayworth is beautiful and charming and has no excuse. But look at all the reasons you've got.
7: Gracie, you're the most comforting friend I've got.
3: Where am I?
4: Why, Bill! George, what's the matter with him? He's in a daze.
6: Hey, Bill, speak to me.
3: Gotta go now. Thanks for the drink.
7: Oh, if I could only do that to a man.
4: Well, George, run after him. That hat he just put on his head is one of our nicest ashtrays.
6: That boy, he needs looking after. I'll see you later.
4: Well, I wonder what happened to Bill. Oh, Rita.
5: Yes, Gracie?
4: Rita, what happened in there? Oh, this is my friend, Tootsie Stagwell.
5: How do you do, Mr. Stagwell?
7: Darn these slacks anyway.
5: Oh, pardon me.
4: Rita, tell us, what happened with you and Bill?
5: Well, we sat down on the sofa.
7: Woo-hoo! And did you have the curtains drawn?
4: Oh, that's your technique, Tootsie. Rita can work in the light. Go ahead, Rita.
5: Well, he started out fine. He told me I had a neck like a swan.
4: Yes?
5: Well, from then on, it was all swan and no neck.
4: Oh,
5: but you know, the only way I could change the subject was to grab him and kiss him.
4: Well, what happened after you kissed him?
5: Nothing. He just crawled to the door and left.
8: Well, you see, Gracie, it's just impossible for me to get a date.
4: Oh, well, now, don't give up, Rita. I'll get you a date yet. Wait, I've got an idea. Tootsie, run next door and see if that good-looking Edgar Myers is home.
7: All right.
4: Oh, he'll be perfect for you, Rita. Not only is he handsome, but he's very intelligent and has a world of charm. In fact, there's only one small disadvantage.
5: What's that?
4: He's 15 years old.
5: Well, Gracie, I don't think
4: Rita, don't be silly. There's a war on. It was either him or his grandfather. Well, go into the living room. I'll call you, Rita.
5: Well, all right, Gracie.
7: Here he is.
9: Hello, Mrs. Burns. You wanted me?
4: Yes, Edgar. Edgar, do you like pretty girls?
9: Well, yes, ma'am.
4: Would you like a date with a pretty girl?
9: Well, yes, ma'am. Where would you like to go?
4: Oh, it isn't me, but it's a girl just as pretty.
9: Oh. All right.
4: Rita.
8: Yes, Gracie?
4: Edgar, I want you to meet Rita Hayworth.
9: Rita Hayworth.
4: Yeah, go ahead, Edgar. Go ahead. Ask her for a date.
9: Miss Hayworth, I... Oh.

0: Peter, this time I know I've got you a date. Oh, there he is. Quick, get into the living room. This one can't miss. At least it never missed before.
1: Hello.
0: Oh, hello. Come in, sailor. I'm so glad the USO managed to find one for me.
1: One what?
0: A sailor who was interested in pretty girls.
1: Oh, yeah. There's only a few of us.
0: Well, look. Here's $10 for expenses. I want you to take a girl out on a date tonight, and she's really gorgeous.
1: Who cares about that? I'd go out with the worst dog in the world for $10.
2: Oh, so the USO did send one over. Hello, sailor.
1: Here's your $10, lady. Goodbye.
0: Oh, no, no, wait. She isn't the girl, sailor. Your date is in the living room. That door right there.
1: Oh, okay. Be seeing you.
0: Well, I guess Rita's worries are over at last.
2: Yeah. Gee, I'd give anything to know what's going on in there.
0: Oh, well, it can't be very exciting, Tootsie, after all. They just met. They're probably discussing the latest books and looking at his tattooing.
2: Yeah, I guess so.
1: Well, goodbye, lady. Sorry it didn't work out.
0: Why, sailor, you mean you're not going to take her out?
1: Lady, that dame in there is Rita Hayworth, the picture actress. If I take her out, I'll have no teeth.
0: You'll have no teeth?
1: No. Tomorrow the boys will say to me, where was you last night? And I'll say, me? Oh, I was out with Rita Hayworth. And they'll say, oh, a wise guy, huh? Bang, I'll have no teeth.
0: Oh, dear. Rita, even the sailor walked out.
3: I knew he would.
0: Say, how'd you get your hair mussed up?
3: Well, until the sailor recognized me, we were going steady.
0: Oh!
3: I'd better go up and fix it.
2: Gracie, I don't care what you say. Rita isn't giving them enough romantic atmosphere. I'm going in that living room and pull down all the blinds and spray some perfume around.
0: Oh, all right, Tootsie. Well, I never would have believed that there'd be such a thing as too much glamour. So it never hurt me any. Can't understand it.
4: Hello, sweetheart. I brought Phil back.
5: Hello, Gracie. Here's your ashtray.
0: Well, thanks, Bill.
5: Well, I'm going in the living room and apologize to Miss Hayworth.
0: Oh, but Bill, Rita isn't... Bill! Bill!
5: Gee, it's dark in here. Where are you, beautiful?
2: Huh?
5: Oh, I hear you now. On the sofa, huh? Mind if I sit down? Well, come on, baby. Slip your little hand into my great big strong one. Say, are you wearing pigskin gloves? Gee, gorgeous. If I didn't know better, I'd swear I just shook hands with Maxie Rosenblum. How about a little kiss now? Hey, that's not fair. Every time I get close to your face, you push me away with your finger.
2: That's not my finger. That's my nose.
5: Wait a minute. I know that voice. You're Tootsie Sagwell. Well, goodbye, and my apologies to Rosenblum. Gracie, that's Tootsie in there.
0: Well, I know, Bill. I tried to tell you, but you were in too much of a hurry.
5: I certainly was.
0: Well, you know what I always say? Haste makes, well, whatever it makes, you wouldn't want it.
5: Guess not. Where's Rita Hayworth?
4: She's in the library.
5: Well, I'm going in there and sweep her off her feet.
3: Oh, hello.
5: Oh, hello, Miss Hayworth. I guess I kind of acted like a stoop before.
3: Well, Mr. Goodwin, I...
5: Oh, not Mr. Goodwin. Girls who like me likes call me, Billy.
3: Oh, well, Mr. Goodman, I...
5: Oh, now, don't be angry, Rita. I was sort of in a daze. Just what did I say to you?
3: Well, you asked me to pucker up, so I did. Then you puckered up.
5: Yes?
3: Then you said, Swan is a new white flowing soap that's purer than the finest castiles.
5: Oh, murder, that wasn't a thing to tell you.
3: It certainly wasn't. Well, don't you ever forget Swan soap.
5: Well, I guess not. I... get sort of carried away.
3: Well, I'll bet I can make you forget, Swan.
5: Gee, I'll bet you can't. But I wish you'd try.
3: Come here, Billy.
6: Put your arms around me. That's it. Now look into my eyes. There. Now, isn't there something else you'd like to say?
5: Yes.
6: Well? Bill.
5: What?
1: Oh! Oh!
0: Well, Bill, what's the matter?
5: Well, gotta go now. Thanks for the drink.
0: Again.
4: This time with my cigar in it.
6: Oh, Gracie, this time I really give up.
0: Oh, dear, I don't know what to say. Rita, are you sure it's your glamour that frightens all the men?
6: I'm afraid so. They just stare at me.
0: Well, maybe they wouldn't if you didn't wear such smart clothes. Why don't you wear something simple, like a sweater?
4: Yeah, forget it. Rita is right. Her glamour scares the average guy away. What she needs is a man who's really down to earth.
0: You mean a midget?
4: Yeah, a little small man, about 2 inches.
0: Oh, come in. Oh, it's the postman again.
7: Yes, I left the wrong magazine here, Mrs. Burns.
0: Oh, well, never mind that. How would you like to have a date with Rita Hayworth?
7: Who's she?
1: You don't know her?
7: Never heard of her.
0: Oh, well, how? This is Rita right here. Rita, this is the postman.
6: Hello.
7: Hello. Say, you're kind of cute.
6: Thanks. How about that date?
7: Okay. You know how to dance?
6: Well, yes, a little.
7: Well, if you're a beginner, I won't try my fancy one step.
6: Bless your heart and let's go. Goodbye, Gracie, and thanks a million.
0: Wonderful. I brought some sunshine into Rita Hayworth's life.
4: Sunshine? That postman is stormy weather. But life really is cockeyed. Who'd believe that a big movie star couldn't get a date?
0: Yeah, because nobody had sense enough to ask her.
4: I guess that happens to all movie stars.
0: Oh, really? Oh, Tootsie! Come on down. We're going out.
1: Where are you going with Tootsie?
0: Well, I'm going to bring a little sunshine into Robert Taylor's life.
4: You're not leaving this house.
8: Well, here they are, George and Gracie.
0: Oh, gee. Tootsie left without taking my waste kitchen fat to the butcher.
4: Well, we can turn it in ourselves. The government can still make bombs and bullets out of it.
0: Oh, well, that isn't it. Every time Tootsie turns in a can of fat, Louis the butcher lets her kiss him.
4: Well, no. There is a patriotic man.
0: Oh, yes, he's in Washington right now. They're giving him the Congressional Medal for bravery beyond the call of duty.
4: Well, I don't blame him.
8: The makers of Swan, the new white floating soap, join George and Gracie in inviting you to tune in again next week, same time. Good night.
9: From December 29th, 1942, as I mentioned, the Happy Postman was played by Mel Blanc. 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
9: 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The Superman storyline, The Ruler of Darkness, played out in the fall of 1947. 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
20: Faster than a speeding bullet. More powerful than a locomotive. Able to leap tall buildings at a single bound. Look, up in the sky. It's a bird. It's a plane. It's Superman.
21: Today, eat Kellogg's Pep, the Super Cereal. Super as in Superman.
22: Kellogg's Pep, the Sunshine Cereal. 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
23: Today, while Superman continues his attempt to clear Perry White of a false charge, at the Metropolis Daily Planet, Lois Lane, girl reporter, receives an exciting telephone call from private detective Candy Myers.
24: Miss Lane, this is Candy Myers.
25: Oh, hello, Candy.
24: Is Kent there, Miss Lane?
25: No, he isn't.
24: Oh, you know where I can reach him?
25: Why, no, I don't, Candy. He hasn't been in all morning. Is there anything I can do?
24: No, I gotta see Kent, and fast. I got a hot lead on Harry Niles.
25: Good. Why not give it to me?
24: Well, no time to talk now, Miss Lane. Look, if Kent comes in, tell him to wait there for me. I'll be at your office in 20 minutes.

0: And now, the adventures of Superman. When Editor Perry White announced that he would run for mayor of Metropolis on a Reform Party ticket, Mike Hickey, corrupt political boss, determined to kill White's chances. Conspiring with his henchmen, Hickey arranged a fake hit-and-run accident and framed White as the hit-and-run driver. Clark Kent, who, as we know, is Superman, was on the verge of exposing the frame-up, but was prevented from doing so when Hickey had Harry Niles, the pretended hit-and-run victim, spirited away to a hideout. After posting a high bail bond, Perry White was released from the city jail. The next day, Lois Lane received a summons to report to the editor's office, where we find her now. Listen.
1: You wanted to see me, Chief?
2: Yes, Lois. Can't get in yet?
1: No, not yet.
2: That's too bad. I wanted you both here when I...
1: When you what, Chief?
2: When I announced my withdrawal from the campaign for mayor.
1: Your withdrawal?
2: That's right.
1: But, Chief, you can't do that. You can't quit now. Not when we've got our Reform Party organized.
2: Our Reform Party is licked before it even got a chance to fight, Lois.
1: Now, listen,
2: Hickey,
1: Chief.
2: He took care of that when he smeared me. People won't have any faith in a party whose chief candidate is in line for a jail term.
1: But we can't just lie back and let Hickey and his crooked machine go on getting away with having his goons, blackjack youngsters like Jimmy Olsen, and frame fine men like Joe Martin and you. You've got to lead the people in a fight against the Hickey machine.
2: Sure, sure. But will the people believe I was framed? Will they do something to throw the Hickey machine out of the city administration?
1: Of course they will, Chief. They'll vote Hickey right out of power. It's your job and mine to make them wake up to what goes on in politics.
3: Well spoken, Lois. I second that.
1: Oh, hi, Clark.
2: Hello, Kent.
3: Hello, Chief. Oh, come on, come on. Don't look so low. We're far from licked yet. Look, has there been any word from Candy Myers?
1: Oh, yes, Clark. He called up some time ago and said to tell you he's got a hot lead on Harry Niles.
3: He has? Well...
1: Yes, he was going to be here in 20 minutes, but golly, that was an hour and a half ago.
3: Yes, something must have come along to hold him up.
2: Well, my hunch is that his hot lead turned into a cold potato.
3: Oh, now look, Chief...
1: What about you, Clark? Any progress in your search for Niles' doctor, or what's his name, Tobin?
3: Yeah, that's right. No, no luck yet. But I got a lot of feelers out, and if only one of the... Hey, maybe that's Candy. I'll take it. Hello? Who? Yes, this is Clark Kent.
2: Is it Candy?
3: No. Who'd you say? Oh, Mr. Collins, yes. You say he phoned? When?
1: What is it, Clark?
3: Just a minute, Lois. Yes? Uh-huh. Fine, I'll be right over. Thanks for calling me, Mr. Collins.
1: You seem all excited, Clark. What was that?
3: The manager of the garage where Dr. Tobin keeps his car. He said he just had a call from Tobin telling him to fill the tank with gas.
1: Uh-oh.
2: Say, maybe that's
3: the... Sorry to interrupt, Chief, but I've got to get going because Tobin's expected over at the garage right away. Now, look, if you hear from Candy, tell him where I am.
1: Sure, Clark, but listen...
3: Sorry, Lois, I can't wait a second.
1: Wait a minute.
3: This may be the break we've been waiting for. Stand by to hear from me.
1: You want me to answer that, Chief?
2: No, never mind, Lois. I'll take it. Yes?
4: Chief, this is Kent.
1: Is it Clark?
2: Oh, yes, Kent. Yes, what's happening?
4: Nothing so far. I'm still at Tobin's garage, but
2: He didn't show up, eh?
1: Oh.
4: Not yet. I'm going to stick right here until he does, though. Listen, have you heard from Candy Myers?
2: No, not a word.
4: Well, I can't understand that. Hope nothing happened to him.
2: I doubt it, Kent.
4: Oh, well, I'll call again later, Chief.
2: Okay. So long.
1: Wait a minute, Chief. I want to talk
4: to him.
2: So long. What? Oh, wait, Kent. Kent. I'm sorry, Lois. He hung up. He didn't have anything to report anyway.
1: But I wanted to ask him where the...
5: Hiya, chum.
1: Oh, hello, Kent.
2: Myers, now where have you been?
5: Busy, kiddies. Plenty busy. I got a line on Harry Niles. I'm pretty sure I know where he is.
1: You do?
2: Where?
5: Easy. Where's Kent?
1: He's at a garage where Dr. Tobin keeps his car.
5: What garage? What's the phone number?
1: I don't know.
2: Never mind, Kent. You
5: don't
2: know.
5: You mean we can't reach him?
1: That's right. Clark didn't tell us where the garage is. I was going to ask him just now when he phoned, but he hung up too soon.
5: Oh, I need that guy, Kent. I need him bad.
2: Well, what for?
5: To go out with me to this place where I think Niles is. I need a witness.
2: I'll go with you, Myers.
1: No, wait a minute, Chief.
5: As a defendant in this case, you won't do, Mr. White. I need an impartial witness.
1: I fit that bill, Candy, and I'm going with you.
5: It might be dangerous, Miss Lane.
1: Oh, so what, Candy? I've worked
5: okay,
1: with you before.
5: Okay, you win. We'll be back in a few hours, Mr. White, at which time you'll be in the clear. I hope.
0: Taking Lois Lane by the arm, Candy Myers hurries her from the office. Where are they going? And what will happen? We'll be back in a moment for the tense climax of today's episode. So keep listening.
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0: And now back to the adventures of Superman. 22 miles southwest of Metropolis, on a deserted country road flanked by dark, rolling farmland and patches of woods, Candy Myers has brought his car to a stop. Helping Lois Lane out, the private detective points to a narrow stream, silvery in the evening darkness, which winds downhill through a meadow to a clump of trees, only dimly seen in the near distance.
8: There's a stream, Miss Lane. We follow it for about a half mile to where it bends sharp right. From there we can see the Nelson farm.
1: Okay, Candy. Well, let's get started.
8: Well, I got my flashlight working. There, okay, let's go. Watch your step through the underbrush.
1: Yeah. It's a good thing I wore walking shoes today. Say, listen. How do you know this isn't just a wild goose chase, Candy?
8: Well, I got a hunch it isn't. That private ambulance Dr. Tobin took miles away from the hospital and was seen at a gas station on Highway 16. That's the highway we come out on.
1: Yes, but what does that prove?
8: They were in this neighborhood. What's more, Niles' wife told me that her no-good husband hit out on his uncle's farm a couple of times when things got too hot for him in Metropolis. That was before Mike Hickey was bossing Metropolis.
1: How did Mrs. Niles come to tell you all this, Candy?
8: She's plenty burned up at Mr. Niles. Seems he ran out on her as soon as he tied up with Hickey. Never gave her a cent.
1: A sweet character, isn't he?
8: Yeah, he's a nice guy, all right. I'm willing to take a fair-sized bet that Kent was right when he said Niles wasn't hurt at all in that hit-and-run frame-up.
1: Well, if he's here, we'll find that out mighty soon.
8: You said it. If it's so, we'll bring Inspector Henderson out. You know, the mayor told the police to stay off this case, but Henderson's the right guy. If we bring him the dope on Niles, he'll go to bat for us.
1: Oh, yes, I know it. Oh.
8: What's the matter?
1: Oh, I just tripped over that tree root. No harm done.
8: Oh, good. Come on. We don't have much further to go. Just that little piece of woods ahead.
1: Oh, here's hoping we find Niles there, Candy.
8: I got my fingers crossed, Miss Lane. And my toes. I don't make any unnecessary noise from here on.

0: Quiet, Tige. Quiet, I say. Yeah, I hear something, too. Someone coming. Two people, sounds like. Ain't nobody else hunts these woods excepting us. Yeah, you reckon it might be someone coming after Harry, hey, Tige? If it is, we're gonna take care of him, Tige.
1: Near the stream in the small patch of woods which Lois Lane and Candy Myers are entering, a tall, hard-faced, gaunt man in overalls steps back behind a thick clump of bushes, dragging his huge mastiff dog with him. Quickly, he cocks his rifle and rests it in the crook of his elbow, his keen eyes searching the darkness ahead. Who is this man? And what menace does he hold for Lois and Candy, who are approaching unaware of his presence? Lois and Candy are stepping in danger, great danger. And Clark Kent, who is Superman, is unaware of it. That means there's a thrill a minute in tomorrow's exciting episode, fellows and girls. So don't miss it. Tune in, same time, same station, for Chapter 11 of The Ruler of Darkness on The Adventures of Superman.
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4: And that was part 10 of The Ruler of Darkness. 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I'm Greg Bell, and earlier we had Rita Hayworth as a special guest on The Burns and Allen Show. My question about one of her best motion pictures, working with her then-husband Orson Welles, and starring alongside him and Everett Sloan. Can you name that 1947 film noir thriller? 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
4: 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Before the break, I was talking about a 1947 film noir thriller starring Rita Hayworth, Everett Sloan, and Orson Welles. Directed by Welles, who also co-wrote the script with Sherwood King and William Castle. The answer is The Lady from Shanghai. I'm Greg Bell, and that'll do it this time around. 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And until next time, I bid you farewell.
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16: From the farmers and ranchers of Farm Bureau, this is Farm Weekend. USDA estimates that farmers will spend more money on interest payments in 2026, after adjusting for inflation, than any other time on record. Stephanie Hoff learns more.
17: Credit is an essential part of agriculture, helping farmers manage costs and invest in their operations. But as borrowing costs rise, what does increased reliance on credit say about the overall health of the farm economy? American Farm Bureau economist Faith Parham breaks it down.
18: Farming is obviously a very expensive industry, so it takes a lot of money to put a crop in the ground, and it takes a while for farmers to get that money back and sell it in the marketplace. And farm credit is one of the ways that they get around that. So taking out loans and things to make sure that they have the capital needed to put that crop in the ground and wait, some places years to get that money back.
17: Credit can also offer clues about broader economic conditions in agriculture.
18: Using credit doesn't mean necessarily that the farm or the farm economy is in bad financial health, but something we do look at is the amount of debt farms are taking on. USDA actually says that this is the highest interest rate expenses in 2026 dollars that they've ever estimated. So, you know, taking on debt is not a bad thing, but we want to make sure it's in a sustainable manner.
17: Parham says there is a way Congress can help ease that financial strain.
18: The easy button is the Farm Bill. Of course, farmers will always need access to credit, and the Farm Bill contains provisions to make that more accessible and raises the rates which they can get that financing to be more comparable to production expenses since 2020 and COVID-19 and high inflation rates.
17: Learn more by visiting fb.org/intel for the latest updates on farm policy and the Farm Bill. I'm Stephanie Hoff reporting.
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21: While we actually started picking corn in August, the hot summer days have continued into September. The thermometers have shown triple-digit temperatures for many consecutive days now. It's been so hot and dry that my husband decided to pick a field of corn at night, just to take advantage of the somewhat cooler temps and potential evening humidity. I have assumed a religious routine of checking and filling the water trough that the cattle in our pasture rely on. Thankfully, our creek still holds pools of water as another water source for the animals. All through this heat, I've been keeping a close eye on the cows in our pasture as their bellies have continued to grow. I've been concerned about how this heat has impacted those mama cows this summer. The cows have actually changed their daily routine. Their change in routine has made me go out to check on them and their water sources. So I was pleasantly surprised when I rode out to them one recent morning and I spotted the first calf of the season staring back at me. We don't normally name the cattle, but I think I'll make an exception with this one. Muy caliente. Hopefully the cooler fall temperatures arrive before the rest of these calves do.
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22: News this hour from Town Hall, I'm Mary Rose. President Trump says the war with Iran will probably end sometime after the midterm elections in November. Speaking with reporters at the Irish Open golf tournament, the president indicated that the war would be concluded soon and afterward gas prices would fall. Oil prices dropped a bit on Friday but notched sharp weekly gains after soaring above $100 per barrel for the first time in months. Iran's economic crisis is deepening with renewed protests, soaring prices, and growing pressure on the regime.
23: Iranian officials warn the country cannot continue much longer under current conditions. Reports say medicine shortages have pushed insulin prices sharply higher, while inflation and collapsing oil revenues fuel unrest in Tehran and Nawaz. At the same time, satellite imagery reportedly shows activity continuing at Iran's Pickax Mountain nuclear site, underscoring the challenge facing the regime despite pressure from President Trump and the United States. John Scott reporting.
22: 25 years after 9/11, one historian says predictions of American decline have proven wrong. Correspondent Richard Boyd reports.
24: Niall Ferguson argues that the United States remains the world's leading economic and military power. America's share of G7 economic output has grown since 2001, while the shale revolution sharply increased domestic oil and natural gas production. Ferguson says the dollar remains a global safe haven and that America's rivals face even deeper problems, leaving the United States still number one by most measures. Richard Boyd reporting.
22: Russian strikes have killed 8 civilians and wounded dozens in Ukraine, according to local officials. More on these stories at townhall.com.
25: The midterms are almost here, and Republicans could be in deep trouble. Polls show Democrats leading in key races. Tonight, Rob Finnerty on Newsmax reveals the growing threat from the DSA and the radical left. With less than 60 days to go, Finnerty says it's time for the GOP to hit the panic button. The House may go, and control of the Senate is up for grabs. Gas prices, mortgage rates, health care, and out-of-control national debt. Americans are angry, and the progressive left wants total control of Congress. Tallarico, El Sayed, AOC, Bernie Sanders. Finnerty reveals President Trump's secret plan to fight back and what you can do to help him. Don't miss Finnerty tonight at 8 p.m. Eastern on Newsmax. 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
1: Get this and get it straight. Crime is a sucker's road, and those who travel it wind up in the gutter, the prison of the grave. There's no other end, but they never learn.
2: From the pen of Raymond Chandler, outstanding author of crime fiction, comes his most famous character in The Adventures of Philip Marlowe. Now, with Gerald Moore starred as Philip Marlowe, we bring you tonight's exciting story, A Seaside Sabbatical.
1: 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Need your help, urgent. Meet me at 8:30 tonight, Ship's Galley Cafe, Long Beach. Signed, Dale Higgins. The time and the place were known factors. The need for help, the urgency, and most of all, Dale Higgins were unknown. And my hazy recollection of algebra told me that three unknowns are mathematically impossible to find. Call it a challenge. Call it money. Call it a chance for a shore dinner. Call it anything you like. But 8:15 found me pulling into a parking lot on Ocean Boulevard, not far from the amusement pier.
3: Just leave it there. I'll be right with you. Oh, hello, Mr. Marlowe.
1: Hiya, Red. How's it going?
3: Oh, great, thanks. What brings you to the capital of Iowa?
1: Corn. My aim's getting bad, Red. I thought I'd come down to the pike and try for my limit at a shooting gallery.
3: Gee, really?
1: Yeah. Greatest practice in the world. Is it still 35 cents and no questions asked?
3: Huh? Oh, to park the car. Yeah, that's it.
1: Okay, kid, keep it.
3: Oh, thanks. Hey, I mind if I recommend the Quick Quack?
1: How's that again?
3: Used to be the Dead Duck. Best shooting gallery on the pike from Idaho.
1: Oh, that Quick Quack. Oh, sure. Anybody be a fool to go anywhere else,
3: yeah,
1: huh?
3: My sentiments exactly.
1: See you, Red.
3: You bet, Mr. Marlowe.
1: Red's a nice kid. His name was a natural. He was blonde. I bobbed along Ocean Boulevard in a direction that instinct and a blaring blue neon sign indicated would lead me on course to the Ship's Galley. The night was muggy and close. You wore it like an extra coat, and the ocean breeze I'd anticipated had retired in favor of alternate waves of fog that rolled in, engulfed you for a moment, and then suddenly rolled out again. I was very nearly on time for my 8:30 appointment with Dale Higgins as I turned blue beneath the Ship's Galley neon and stepped inside to be greeted by tight little groups of faces that opened and closed to admit food, drink, and talk, all indigo. The door behind me closed on two thoughts. My dreams of a shore dinner were blasted, and the Ship's Galley emerged as the last place in the world for anyone in need of urgent help to discuss his problems. But then, I didn't know Dale Higgins.
4: Are you Philip Marlowe, by any chance?
1: That's right.
4: Looked like you were looking for someone. I'm Higgins.
1: Oh, how are you, Higgins? Do we talk here?
4: Probably not very well.
1: No.
4: Walk along the beach?
1: Oh, fine. Now, say, Higgins, did you ever wonder why people pack into hot little rooms on a night like this?
4: Oh, you mean the Ship's Galley?
1: Yeah.
4: Well, philosophy is not my business, Marlowe.
1: What is?
4: Well, I don't quite know how to tell you, I guess.
1: Well, your wire said urgent. That's good enough for openers.
4: Yes, well, the truth is, I was a little quick sending that wire.
1: Oh?
4: I was pretty upset about a situation at the time, but things have resolved themselves now, and I won't require any help.
1: Uh-huh. Well, you ought to know.
4: I expect to pay you, of course, the trip down and your customary fee.
1: That'll be 25 a day in expenses. 7 cents a mile for 23 miles and, 35 cents for parking my car.
4: Yeah, 7 times 23, $1.60, $1.61. $35? $1.96.
1: $26.96 altogether.
4: Is cash all right, I suppose?
1: It always has been.
4: Marlowe, I am sorry about this. I didn't set out to bring you on a wild goose chase. Yes, looks like I've got the right amount.
1: Thanks. Don't worry about it, Higgins. Anybody can change his mind.
4: Yes, I guess that's right. Well, thanks for your trouble.
1: Not at all. Eh, well.
5: Mr. Marlowe! Mr. Marlowe, wait!
1: I turned in the direction of a voice, but the fog has a cute way of diffusing sound as well as sight. And I realized I wasn't closing in on anything, that the fog was circling me and I was circling it. So I stopped and waited. I listened and heard nothing but the sound of the sea and the faint wheezing of the pike calliope. Then suddenly it hit me.

0: Somewhere along the fog-swept beach, a girl had called my name. And nobody knew I was in Long Beach except Red at the parking lot and Dale Higgins. Yeah, the choice was obvious.
1: Did she find you okay, Mr. Marlowe?
0: Yeah, Red, she did. You tell her where I was?
1: Why, sure. I told her you and me always did our shooting at the Quick Quack.
0: Good boy. Now tell me who she is.
1: Who she is?
0: Yeah.
1: You mean you don't know her, Mr. Marlowe?
0: That's the general idea, Red.
1: Well, I guess she's my age.
0: This I know. Who is she?
1: She's...
0: Yeah.
1: She's... You want your car, Mr. Marlowe?
0: No, Red, not now. I think I left something back at the Quick Quack. Everything that was young and pretty along the pike was hanging onto a sailor's arm. Around Gene Arno's Quick Quack, the nearest thing to youth and beauty with a neatly lined 22s poised across the counter.
2: Try your luck, mister.
0: No, thanks.
2: Just lucking, huh? Not buying.
0: Yeah. See, I just lost my girl.
2: Well, don't blow your brains out here. These guns is for shooting ducks.
0: I see what you mean. We said we'd meet here if we got separated. Have you seen him by any chance?
2: He's 7-8 feet tall, glandular case. Three stalls down, Bill the toothpick.
0: Thanks so much.
2: Still just looking, not buying.
0: Still just look.
2: Try it from a distance. It looks even better. Go on, bud. Beat it.
0: I spotted her. At least I'd spotted a frightened fawn of a thing who caught my eye as if we were the only two on the pike. And there was something about her that made me wish we were. I followed her away from the crowded amusement section up the ramp toward Ocean Boulevard. Suddenly, she broke into a run, darted into an alleyway. I wasn't far behind her.
3: No one saw you, did they? Follow me?
0: Like who?
3: He might have. And there may be others. I don't know.
0: That makes two of us. Now, wait a minute. Let's talk, huh?
3: I saw you meet him. I thought it was you at the parking lot. I saw you meet him, the ship's galley.
0: Something like you lost in a mob.
3: I'll kill you, you know. If you're with them, I'll kill you. I've got to before someone kills me. I don't know about you.
0: Now, listen, baby, I'm with you.
3: Don't come any nearer.
0: All right.
3: I can't be seen with you. I can't walk out of here with you. He's around somewhere. I know he is. Oh, Mr. Marlowe, you'll help me. You'll have to. There isn't anyone else.
0: Of course I will.
3: Well, then look. As soon as you can, get your car. Don't let Val see you now.
0: Val?
3: You know Val. Listen, in your car, meet me at 7th and Anaheim. I'll get there. I'll have to. And then we can talk.
0: Yeah, but wait a minute.
3: 7th and Anaheim, Mr. Marlowe. Oh, I'm Dale Higgins.
0: It was a study in contrast all the way. The din and kaleidoscope of Rainbow Pier against the lonely sound of a foghorn. The gray feel of fog and the dank gray black of the warehouse district at 7th and Anaheim. An urgent wire signed Dale Higgins. Dale Higgins. And a guy who called himself Higgins. Husband? Lover? What? Well, here we go again, Marlowe. I parked the car and waited. The fog hugged the streetlight, but the sign was intermittently visible. I had the right place. I don't know how long it was before I heard the footsteps, but it was long enough for me to stretch my legs out along the car seat, lean my head back against the door, and feel the damp touch of fog sweep against my face from an open window. I remember starting to turn my head toward the direction of the steps and thinking that Dale had made it in good time.
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6: And now with our star, Gerald Moore, the second act of Philip Marlowe in tonight's story, A Seaside Sabbatical.
0: I could almost hear the chain pulleys clanking the first time I opened my eyes. And it took another game try before the fuzz faded away and the room slowed down to a Lambeth walk. Off somewhere, the faint sound of breakers. And I did the ceiling, the walls, and one corner of an expensively furnished room before I centered on the fuzzy, indeterminate face at my bedside. A kind face, motherly and pleasant. It talked.
3: I'm Mrs. Higgins.
0: Oh no.
3: Yes, I am.
0: Is everybody in Long Beach named Higgins?
3: You don't really feel a bit well, do you?
0: No, not really.
3: Oh, we're awfully sorry, Mr. Marlowe. I know when Dale realizes what she's done, she'll be sorry, too.
0: Yeah, I suppose. Dale bean me? What, with a peer?
3: She's often violent, I'm afraid. Such a high-strung girl. Gives way so easily, you know.
0: Yeah.
3: Imagines all sorts of things and then, well, just gives way.
0: Yeah.
3: But I won't worry you with that. Dale's my problem. I won't worry you with anything, Mr. Marlowe. Just you get a nice rest.
0: I'm a cinch.
3: We'll pay whatever damages there are, of course. But I won't hear of you leaving now until you're much better.
0: Oh. Hey. The mother of the Higgins clan had locked the door and walked away. My head felt big and woozy and rammed down into my neck. I was not in the pink. Mother Higgins had ordered a nice rest, and it looked like I'd need it. But I don't like strange rooms and locked doors and high-strung girls who give way. I'm still trying to get out of bed when another door clicked slowly open on the other side of the room. My little frightened fawn was back, and my head hurt.
3: I heard Marie with you. That's how I knew you were here. Oh, poor Mr. Marlowe. Did they hurt you?
0: They sure did.
3: It wouldn't do, you know, if they found me talking to you. I feel better now that you're here.
0: I wish I did.
3: What happened to you, do you know?
0: I have a rough idea. Say, honey, how much do you weigh?
3: 105 when I left the convent, but that's not important. Listen, I can't stay long.
0: You know, a romance with you would be rough.
3: Please, Mr. Marlowe. They're going to kill me. Val and Marie, I...
0: All right. Now settle down.
3: They are, and I don't know why. Maybe if I knew why, I'd understand.
0: Yeah, but listen, I
3: didn't even know Val then.
0: Val?
3: Val Nichols, a friend of Marie's. She sent him to the boat to meet me, and ever since then, I just know they are going
0: to
3: kill me.
0: Dale, listen to me. Now, I don't know Val. As a matter of fact, until you told me, I thought his name was Higgins, and I don't know Marie. But what makes you think they're going to kill you?
3: You met Val last night, the ship's galley. You talked to him. And Marie was just here. Oh, don't try to confuse me. You're all I have.
0: All right, honey. But tell me, isn't Marie your mother?
3: My stepmother. Daddy's dead. And when I got off the Orange Coast the other night, whenever it was, there was Val.
0: The Orange Coast?
3: That's how I came back. Mr. Marlowe, you're not trying to understand. If you won't help me, he's coming. Don't let him.
7: I hope that you're not bothering Mr. Marlowe, Dale.
3: No, I'm not. He asked me to come in. He likes me.
7: Of course he does, dear. We all do.
3: No.
7: Feeling better, Mr. Marlowe?
0: The worst way.
7: Oh, I'm sorry. Come, Dale. Let's let Mr. Marlowe rest. Oh, you could use a little rest yourself, my dear.
3: No. He wants me to stay. I'm not bothering. Well,
0: you're not bothering at all, honey, but maybe it would be better if you come back a little later.
7: Yes,
0: huh?
7: Yes, of course it would, dear. Now, come along now.
3: I can come back, though, Mr. Marlowe. You promise?
7: Sure.
3: Well, if you promise, I know you'll keep it. Never mind, Val. I came in alone, you know. I can find my way out.
7: She's sweet. She's sick. A very sick young lady, Marlowe. Troubled, confused.
0: She's got nothing on me. Now, look, what is this all about? I don't know what day it is, what I'm doing here, who you are, anything.
7: Well, it should all have ended with our meeting at the ship's galley last evening, Marlowe.
0: You're not clearing anything up for me, you know.
7: You've seen her, talked to her. You must realize that she imagines things. Right now, she imagines that she's been away from here a long time, that she came back a few days ago upon a ship, that her mother and I want to kill her.
0: She did send me the wire.
7: Oh, yes. Well, we had no idea one of her spells was coming on. We left her for a short time yesterday. The switchboard has its instructions, of course, and they reported it to Mrs. Higgins when we returned. So we thought it best if I met you and...
0: Called me off.
7: It's not in your line, Marlowe.
0: You're right. They're going to keep it that way, too.
7: And Mrs. Higgins realizes that she's going to have to do something about Dale. Institution, perhaps. Some long-range treatment, at any rate. Dale was in no condition to be running around last night playing mysteries, taking up your time.
0: Whoever hit me in the head last night was in pretty good condition.
7: If I had gotten there 2 minutes sooner, I could have spared you all that.
0: You were following her?
7: No. I was coming back from my boat. I had gone down to the harbor after I left you.
0: Oh.
7: Yes, on the way back, I just happened to see Dale, and knowing the state she was in, I followed her, of course.
0: I see. She doesn't know she hit me, does she?
7: I don't believe that she has the slightest idea what happened.
0: Things started swimming again. Val Nichols became part of the draperies. I was trying to think, but it hurt. Everything hurt. The chain pulleys were lowering my eyelids again. And that was all for a while. The next time I tried, I was more successful. The sunlight was streaming in the room. The clock on the night table, visible for the first time, said it was almost noon. So I got up. It was still pretty fuzzy on the edges, but I found my clothes hung neatly in the closet. Managed to get them on in the right order and made it to the door that had been locked before, but it wasn't this time.
3: Mr. Marlowe, you shouldn't be up.
0: Well, I'm always flying in the face of great odds, Mrs. Higgins. Bill's character.
3: Well, even so, you should stay in bed a while.
0: Oh, really, I'm fine, thanks.
3: Oh, but you're not leaving. I won't think of it. You'll lunch with us at least.
0: No, really. I've got to go, but I'd like to see Dale first. I sort of promised her I would.
3: Oh, my. She's sleeping, Mr. Marlowe.
0: Oh?
3: We gave her a sedative. Doctor's orders, of course. She's had such a trying time, you know.
0: Oh, I wouldn't want to disturb her, no. But maybe I can call later.
3: Oh,
0: huh?
3: That would be so thoughtful of you. I know she'll be disappointed at not seeing you, but I... Oh, Val, I...
8: Up and about so soon, Marlowe?
0: Yes,
3: well, she's sleeping, isn't she, Val? Hmm? The sedative and all. I mean, I was just telling Mr.
7: Marlowe
3: that...
7: Yes. She's resting very well, Marie. Now, don't fret about her. Well... I'll take you to your car, Marlowe.
0: Yes. Well, Mrs. Higgins, it's been...
3: It's been downright dreadful, and I know it, Mr. Marlowe. If I can do anything to right this terrible wrong, please let me know.
0: Well, if I can think of anything, I'll let you know. Goodbye, Mrs. Higgins. Tell Dale goodbye for me, will you?
3: Oh, yes. Yes, of course I will. Well, it looks like another lovely day, doesn't it?
0: I followed Val Nichols' lead to an elevator and for the first time discovered that I was in an apartment hotel on a different stretch of Ocean Boulevard than the one I'd grown to loathe the night before. Val filled in a few last details as he walked me to my car in the underground garage. Seems he'd driven Dale and me to the apartment from 7th and Anaheim in my car and sent a lackey back for his. It fit. We shook hands and that hurt my head too. I drove off. Somewhere in the harbor district, the need for coffee and a few lungful of ocean air forced my hand. I parked the car and found both in a ship-shaped spot with a clear view of the docks. The first cup cleared my head. The second one down near cleared the counter.
9: Hey, watch it.
0: I am. Oh, I'm sorry.
9: That's okay. It'll wipe up. How about you, get any on you?
0: No, I don't think so. You know anything about ship schedules?
9: Like what?
0: Like that first one out there at anchor.
9: The Orange Coast?
0: Yeah.
9: Well, seems to me she landed 3 or 4 nights ago. Don't know how long she'll be tied up. She's a fruit booth, though. Their office is just a block from here.
0: Oh?
9: More than likely, their book's solid, but if you want to check...
10: Mr. Marlowe, there was a passenger Higgins on the Orange Coast when it docked Tuesday. Miss Higgins it was. Miss Dale Higgins, according to our records.
0: Any record of where she boarded the boat?
10: Let's see now. Oh, yes, at Macapa.
0: Macapa?
10: Brazil.
0: Macapa, Brazil. Was she traveling alone by any chance?
10: I really don't know. There's nothing here to...
0: Any other Higgins is aboard?
10: No.
0: Hmm. How about a passenger named Nichols? Any chance of that?
10: No Nichols either.
0: Okay, thanks. Thanks very much. It was my turn to send a wire, only it was a cable this time. And it was going to be a while between answers, so I checked into a nice, clean, inconspicuous hotel. Had some food and a half bottle of aspirin and placed 2 phone calls. Dale Higgins was still resting comfortably, according to her stepmother. But Muff Benjamin was still willing to do anything for a buck. He was there in no time.
11: I heard you were here, Marlowe. Something big?
0: Could be. You tell me, you're the guy who hears things.
11: About you being here? Mm-hmm. Well, you know how it goes. People see people, people tell people. It's nothing.
0: Yeah, I know. It happens all the time. Now, look, Muff, I gotta know things quick.
11: Well, I,
0: For money.
11: Who and what?
0: All right. I get this. The name is Higgins. Mm-hmm. Man old enough to have an 18-year-old daughter. I don't know his first name. He's dead, I think. But the daughter's name is Dale. You got that? And the wife that's surviving is called Marie. They have an apartment on Ocean Boulevard, the shore, I think it is.
11: I got it.
0: Okay. Now, a guy named Val Nichols, check on him, too. If Higgins is dead, find out about a will.
11: I'm ahead of you.
0: Good. Get back as soon as you can, huh?
11: You double the dough, I'll double the speed.
0: You're double.

0: Hello.
1: Mr. Philip Marlowe, please.
0: Speaking.
1: I have a reply to your cable to Macapa, Brazil.
0: Oh, good. Give it to me slow, huh?
1: Dale Higgins, accompanied to boat by nun.
0: Nun?
1: Order of the Holy Cross has convent near here. Suggest you check there. Signed, Emerson Ward, Macapa Fruit Exporting Company.
0: Did you say Order of the Holy Cross?
1: That's right. Do you wish to send a reply?
0: No. Oh, not yet, anyway. Thanks. So you see, Father, if you could help me contact the convent in Brazil, I could find out how long Dale was a student there. That might shed some light on the situation, huh?
2: I see. I'm not schooled in your ways, Mr. Marlowe. Still, we're both seekers after truth, aren't we? In this case, a very specific truth.
0: That's right, Father.
2: I want to help, of course. Your cable said this was a Sisters of the Holy Cross convent?
0: Yes. If there were any way we could call down there. You see, Father, time's pretty important.
2: If it's possible, we shall call, my son. Meanwhile, our prayers are with Miss Higgins. Come, Mr. Marlowe.
0: My prayers were with the phone company, too, and with Muff, and of course, Dale. Because if her version of things were true, she was in real trouble. And until I knew what it was for, there was very little I could do for her.
2: Was the information from the sisters helpful, Mr. Marlowe?
0: Well, they were very cooperative, Father. Dale's been a student there for almost 7 years, winter and summer. Her stepmother visited her every day, but Dale never left the convent until 2 weeks ago. Maybe it all fits, huh?
2: I'll bless her, my son.
0: Thank you, Father. Thank the Sisters of the Holy Cross. Muff Benjamin was waiting at my hotel when I got back. It was another study in contrasts. So far, I dealt with a priest, an informer, and a sister superior. And together, we were all coming close to an answer.
3: His name was Dale Higgins, too, the doll's father. Died 7 years ago, loaded.
0: Yeah?
3: Left his second wife, Maria, good income. But the big load went to the kid.
0: All right, what'd you get on Val Nichols?
3: He's a bad one.
0: Yeah?
3: Specialty is knocking down rich widows. Currently fraternizing with this Marie Higgins thing.
0: Bless you, Muff.
3: Huh?
0: I mean, here's your dough.
4: Much better than when you left, Mr. Marlowe.
0: Really? Is Dale still sleeping?
4: Why, yes.
0: I think I'll look in on her, huh?
4: No, I mean, I'd rather you didn't.
0: Where is she, Mrs. Higgins?
4: Mr. Marlowe, you have no...
0: I wonder if she liked it at the convent.
4: What?
0: 7 years is a long time to be away from home. A lot of things can happen in 7 years, you know, Mrs. Higgins. You can even end up legally dead.
4: Why, I'm sure I don't have any idea.
0: Dale's dad must have thought a lot of her, huh? I'll bet she was pretty close to him, too.
4: She was. They... Mr. Marlowe, what are you...
0: You tell me, Mrs. Higgins.
4: There's nothing to tell.
0: Dale seems to think there is. Which room is hers?
4: She isn't here. Oh, Mr. Marlowe, don't ask any more.
0: Oh, she's with Val, huh?
4: On his boat. Oh, how did this ever happen? I didn't want it this way. I thought if she could have been declared legally dead, oh, I'd have taken care of her. I mean, kept her there in the convent. No one knew she was there but Val.
0: Val had to have her really dead. Is that expensive, Mrs. Higgins?
4: Oh, help her, Mr. Marlowe. He'll do it this time. He'll kill her, I know. Believe me, I don't want
0: her. How long have they been gone?
4: Not long. Half an hour, maybe, but no longer. I'll go with you.
0: Marie really cracked on the way to the harbor. It was going to be a fishing accident in the channel. And Val would get away with it, too, unless we found something that could outpower his 30-footer. It was called the Queen Marie, one guess who had given it to him. I found the boat I needed, all right, but the skipper seemed reluctant to go for it.
5: Wildest thing I ever heard of.
0: I tell you, it's a matter of life and death.
5: The Coast Guard can't go on every
0: ship. Look, a month ago we needed you off Balboa when our motor conked out and you came.
5: But we've received no distress call from the Queen Marie.
0: What do you think this is I'm giving you? Oh,
4: please, don't waste time talking.
0: All right, come on, how about it?
5: Okay, but if this isn't on the level, you're in some trouble, Marlowe.
0: By the time we'd cleared the harbor, I knew Val didn't have a chance. Every boat in the area had been alerted. I didn't know about Dale, though. I just hoped the sedative Val had given her was merciful. The Coast Guard took care of Val once we came alongside the Queen Marie. And I took care of Dale. She was in the galley, tied securely. Still dopey, but she came around after a while.
4: Oh, Mr. Marlowe, you...
0: Take it easy, baby. You're okay.
4: You... I was afraid you'd forgotten your promise.
0: No.
4: But you didn't, did you?

It was night now, and the lights that stretched out along the shore looked friendly and warm. Friendly and warm. I wonder when people are going to realize that the only happiness there is in the world is what they can give each other. Happiness, that is. Not a stab in the back. But you know, there's one thing about me. Yeah, I have to admit it. I'm an optimistic fella.

0: 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The special music is composed by Pierre Garagank and conducted by Wilbur Hatch. This is Roy Rowan speaking. This is CBS. 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
12: 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And since it's digital, you can track their progress and really see how they're doing along that line. I just think it's great screen time. 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
0: Chandu the Magician. Good evening, ladies and gentlemen. Once again, this Thursday evening, the makers of White King granulated soap bring you more adventures of Chandu the Magician.

0: mysterious prowler whom Frank Chandler and the Regents have glimpsed again and again in the maze of rooms in the feudal Balkan castle has proved to be the malevolent dwarf known as Arenye the Spider. Questioned by Chandler, Arenye boasts that he has been sent to the castle by the sinister Roxor to secure secret information. And Arenye threatens the family with a disaster Chandler will be unable to prevent. The present scene opens in Dorothy's room a few moments later. Chandu, the magician.
1: Don't unlock the door, Mother.
2: Oh, I'm not going to, dear. Until Uncle Frank gets rid of that dwarf. I just thought I might hear them when they come down the hall.
1: Don't you hate to think of him snooping and prowling around all over the place?
2: Oh, it's sickening. Well, we may as well start straightening up while we're waiting. It has to be done sometime.
1: I'll begin hanging your things back in the wardrobe. I don't see why Renier'd throw everything on the floor. Oh, just look at your blue evening dress.
2: Well, just hang everything up. I'll see about getting them pressed later. What could Arenye have thought I had in here?
1: Oh, he just kept saying the secrets. If anybody had anything secret, it'd be Uncle Frank.
2: Yes, and his room looks even worse than this one. Here, help me straighten the rug, dear. Here, take that corner.
1: All right. There. I guess it was my fault Arenye got mad and wouldn't tell Uncle Frank what he meant.
2: Well, you and I shouldn't have gone in there at all. But it all happened so fast, I didn't think.
3: Stop!
2: Just a minute, Frank. Where's Arenye?
3: Locked in, back there where we found him.
2: Did he tell you what he was looking for?
4: No, but I can guess.
5: Here's your necklace, Bets. I took it away from him. Cat!
1: Oh, no, put it down, Bob.
5: Huh?
1: I can't bear to think of wearing it after Arenye's had his hands on it.
5: Well, you can wash it, can't you?
2: Well, never mind the necklace now. What is that appalling creature after?
4: Robert's records, I'm pretty sure.
2: Records?
4: The notes on his experiment. Roxor had the laboratory searched that day, and he obviously didn't find anything.
2: Oh, but Robert wouldn't send his notes up here. Doesn't he have to use them?
4: I don't know how he works, Dot. But once Roxor knew I was here, he might easily think Robert had sent me his notes.
2: Oh, I don't see why.
4: I don't think he would, unless the experiment was finished. And then only because...
2: Robert would tell you if it was. He'd want to go home.
4: You'd think so. At any rate, he hasn't sent them, so we needn't worry about them.
5: Gosh, I wonder where they really are.
1: Daddy hid them, I bet. Don't you think, Uncle Frank?
4: I hope so. Dot, I ought to go down to the consulate before I do anything else.
2: Well, take Arenye with you, to the police.
4: I'm not through with him yet myself. But I want to know if Mason's heard from Washington. He must have cabled them about Mezzo's death.
2: Oh,
5: holy Moses!
2: Mezzo's dead?
4: Well, didn't I tell you, Dot?
2: Why, no.
4: Oh, that's right. Now, when I came back here, you said Betty and Bob were gone, and then... Well, it happened before I could stop him.
5: Dimitri?
4: No, it was Lupu.
1: Honestly? But he's so nice, and he's always laughing, and... Well, he doesn't seem like he'd kill anybody.
5: Oh, I don't know, Bets. You saw him throw his knife at Nicky that night in the mountains.
2: Oh, what a dreadful thing. And Mr. Mezzo's guards caught him?
4: No. No, he was gone in a flash. He could be miles away in the mountains by this time. I doubt if I'll ever see Lupu again.
1: The soldiers will go after him, won't they?
5: Well, I hope they never catch him.
2: Oh, Bob.
5: Well, Mr. Mezzos killed Lupu's brother, didn't he?
4: Bob, what do you think the world would be like if every man took the law into his own hands?
5: Well, that's what Mr. Mezzos did. And I don't mean just Lupu's brother, either. He was always having people shot just because they wouldn't go along with him. Now, didn't he?
4: Yes. And he's not the only one. But that doesn't make it right.
5: I know that.
4: They won't get away with it forever, you know.
5: But look at Roxor. He's sure getting away with it all
1: the
5: time.
1: Oh, Uncle Frank, you didn't tell us what made you think Roxor's alive.
4: Your mother will tell you. I really must go.
2: Oh, Frank, where did you put the key to the room where Arenye is?
4: It's right here in my pocket. Oh, I forgot this.
1: Oh, it's that black magic image.
4: It's harmless now, Betty. You needn't be afraid of it anymore.
2: Well, just the same, I don't want it in here.
4: Well, I'll put it in my room. Well, that's odd.
5: The head unscrews.
4: The whole thing's hollow. Well.
1: Is there something in there, Uncle Frank?
4: There is indeed. Paper. And not ordinary paper, either.
2: What do you suppose... Frank, what does it say?
4: Well, it says, Brothers, the place of the falcon. The clock strikes five. It's written in English.
5: What's so funny about that?
4: Well, I was expecting to see something from ancient Egypt or India.
1: It might just as well be. It doesn't mean anything.
2: Frank, could it have anything to do with your brotherhood?
4: No. The place of the falcon.
5: At 5 o'clock. It's a date.
4: Yeah, but not at 5 o'clock. That's a code phrase.
5: Huh?
4: I'm sure of it. The place of the falcon, the clock strikes 5.
5: How about that cave of Estabans? Mr. Metzos.
4: No, Metzos didn't know anything about Dimitri's black magic, though. By George, Arania knows, though.
5: Hey, maybe that's what he was yelling about.
4: Yes, and this time he's going to tell me what he knows.
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8: I have said 1,000 times, I do not know Chandu. Open the door so I can go away.
4: Where is the place of the falcon?
8: If I tell you, will you let me go?
4: Where is it?
8: It is a small cafe in Istanbul, in a dark street where great fat Turks wait with knives to kill strangers. You see? You could not go there.
4: I see you are lying.
8: No. Open the door. Vraiment, it is in Istanbul, as I have said.
4: A cafe named the Falcon in Istanbul?
8: Mais oui, but I do not know why it is called...
4: I want the truth. Now.
8: Arigné is not told all these things.
4: Very well. I'll just light this candle.
8: You will not burn, Arigné. Savage!
4: Savagery seems to be the only thing you understand.
8: No.
4: I'm not going to burn you. Look into the candle flame.
8: Pourquoi?
4: You'll see. Look, I say. Look.
8: Huh?
4: I will know what I need to know.
8: Mon Dieu! The sound! I will not listen! I will go away from this place!
4: Look into the flame, Marigny. Jungle of Africa. Do you know it, Arania?
8: No! Make it go away!
4: Look at the clearing in the heart of the jungle. Listen. A witch doctor standing beside an open grave. The jungle men were angry, Arania. Look! You were to be sacrificed to the angry jungle gods, but you have learned nothing.
8: No!
4: When will you learn, Arania, not to serve the plans of evil men? Shall I send you back to the jungle?
8: No, jamais, je vous en prie. I have escaped them.
4: You will go back unless you tell me what I must know. Look, Arania, the door of the hut is opening.
8: No.
4: Will you look into the face of Dambala himself?
8: Dambala, no! Not Chandu! I will tell to the shores!
4: Tell me!
8: I will tell!
4: Tell me now!
9: Uncle Frank!
4: Not now, Bob. Go away.
9: Well, Mom said to come and tell you.
4: Well, hurry up then. What is it?
9: There's a whole flock of gypsies out in front of the castle.
4: Well, it must be Lupu.
9: No, it isn't. And it's not those people we were with in the mountains. We don't know any of them.
4: Well, ask them what they want. I'll be down in a minute.
9: They want to see you. Mom's scared to death.
4: All right, I'll come. But I'll be right back, Arania. In 5 minutes.
8: Chandu! Do not leave Arania in this place! No! Do not leave it!
4: What was it about those gypsies that frightened your mother, Bob?
5: Well, because they wouldn't go away, I guess. The guy that came to the door just wouldn't take no for an answer.
4: Did you let him in?
5: He wouldn't come in, unless he saw you. But he wouldn't go away either. He sure acted funny.
4: Hmm. Where is your mother? In her room?
5: Yeah. Who do you think they are?
4: Well, if Lupu didn't send them, I can't imagine. Good afternoon.
10: Dobre den pad. You are Pan Chandler?
4: Yes.
10: My sister has message for you. For you alone from the far mountain.
4: Your sister?
10: I know, Pan. She is there in my wagon.
4: We'll ask her to come in.
10: Come in, Sestra!
4: Well, there's a message from Lupu.
5: Maybe it is Lupu, dressed up like a girl. You can't tell who it is with that shawl pulled over her face.
4: No, it's not Lupu. She's much too short.
10: Go in, Sestra. I will wait.
4: Who's your message from?
5: Look out, she hasn't got a knife stashed away in all those skirts.
4: If she has, she won't use it.
5: Huh?
4: Bob, don't you know her yet? Najee, come in.

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1: 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I'm Greg Bell, and earlier we had an episode of The Adventures of Philip Marlowe written by Kathleen Height. And I mentioned she also wrote many scripts for Gunsmoke. 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
1: 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Before we took a break, I was talking about a very popular family drama featuring some scripts by Kathleen Height. We heard her script earlier for The Adventures of Philip Marlowe, and she also wrote for Gunsmoke. 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Yes, the answer is The Waltons. 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
14: A mix of rain showers and high temperatures this afternoon, with highs in the 70s and 80s in the north. In the south, 90s and hundreds. Heat advisories across Oklahoma as heat indexes approach 108. Partly cloudy skies with spotty rain popping up across the east. In the west, south winds at 15 miles per hour, gust to 20. Tonight, lows fall into the 60s and 70s with spotty rain showers and thunderstorms across northern Kansas and Nebraska. We'll see mostly cloudy skies in the north. To the south, mostly clear. Strong, breezy winds start to move in from our south at 20 miles per hour, gusting between 25 to 30 miles per hour. Breezy conditions continue on Monday with highs in the 90s and hundreds. Mostly sunny with south-southwest winds at 25 miles per hour, gusting to 35. Rain showers and thunderstorms over the evening. A cold front moves through the region on Tuesday.
15: Hi, this is Kyle Bauer with Plain Talk with the girl that can remember this day 25 years ago, Jamie Bloom.
16: That's right. I was here in the office.
15: I was too, and our news director, Ken Scott, was on vacation.
16: Oh, I didn't remember that part.
15: Yeah. And I remember I got the word from listening to KFRM and listening to Sue Martin.
16: She talked about it?
15: She talked about it, and she said, well, there's this terrible accident in
16: New York.
15: In New York, and you
16: because
15: know,
16: because she talks about things that will affect the markets,
15: right? And, yeah. And by then, see her at 9 o'clock. We'll see. By then, it had happened more than an hour ago, but we never had gotten anything on.
16: Right. Right.
15: And so then, all of a sudden, after she came on, we turned the TV on out here, and and we had AP at that time, Associated Press.
16: And they went to continuous coverage. I do remember that.
15: The TV did.
16: Well, I remember even Associated Press that we carried went to continuous coverage. And at some point during the day,
15: the radio,
16: we made the decision to go to continuous coverage and just forego all of our regular programming.
15: And KFRM did early on. I don't know that KCLY did early on.
16: We did. It was a little later.
15: But the information we were getting was all wrong.
16: Oh,
15: yeah. I mean, there wasn't any, and because
16: well,
15: we would
16: because at first people didn't know what was happening.
15: No, but they were reporting it on AP, and you know it was just, and we would report it, and then it's like 15 minutes later, no, that isn't right, and of course then they hit the Pentagon, and then they
16: the plane crashed in
15: Pennsylvania. And it was, and then, you know, part of the big news was just, I think it was 67,000 planes in the United States landed within half an hour. They landed every plane in the United States in a half hour. And remember, there was people, I mean, even like at Goodland and Dodge City and Garden, I mean, good-sized jets that people were landed out there, not in their travel plans. And then people started trying to rent cars, hitching rides, and that sort of thing, trying to get to where they could. I want to read the story, and or I think it's a movie, about when all those planes landed in Nova Scotia, or is it Nova Scotia? Up in the very corner of Canada, all those flights out of Europe, you know, they landed them. And this little town of like, I don't know, 2,000 had like 10,000 people.
16: All these, all these people that they had to accommodate then all of a sudden, Oh, well, I was down in the front office that morning, and this guy had come to town to Clay Center to go around to all the businesses and try to sell paper.
15: And oh, as in copier paper?
16: Yes.
15: Okay.
16: And he had popped into the office, and I was in charge of ordering office supplies, so I was sitting down there just visiting with him and explaining to him probably that we buy from our local paper salesman here. And one of our other employees came in. She was just getting here that day, and she walked in, and she looked at me kind of funny. And she said, did you hear that this plane has hit the World Trade? And I said, no, I haven't heard it, because, you know, I wasn't even paying attention to what was on the air because I was talking to this guy.
15: Right.
16: Well, then I had to kind of get rid of this guy. You know, it's like, well, something's happening here. And I always thought that poor guy, you know, what a day to choose, you know, because at that point, you know, he might as well just turn and go home, obviously. And I don't remember where he was from, but he was sitting here. But anyway, I didn't realize
15: this, but Men in Black 2, that movie,
16: yeah,
15: they were within the last 2 days of shooting it. And the finals on that movie, the final scene was supposed to be on the top of the World Trade Center.
16: Hmm.
15: And they, you know, of course, couldn't do that. And then, of course, there was a hiatus. Well, they had to rewrite the ending.
16: Mm-hmm.
15: But everybody for that movie was in New York when that happened. And mm-hmm. so they were all just in shock.
16: Right,
15: and
16: right.
15: They kind of gathered things up, and they had to figure out a new ending.
16: Right, right. Yeah,
15: and
16: rewrite
15: then,
16: it.
15: Mm-hmm. And they said the ending was just not very good because nobody's hearts was in it.
16: Right.
15: And
16: yeah, it was
15: then
16: like,
15: on top of that, there were four different things that the World Trade Center was shown in the background.
16: Mm.
15: And they kind of did that on purpose because that was where the final showdown was going to be.
16: Mm-hmm.
15: And there's been more than a Men in Black 2, hasn't there? There's been a sequel after that.
16: I think so. I didn't realize that
15: it was, I mean, they said it was the worst ending to a movie that the guy had ever done because they just couldn't get their hearts into it.
16: I have never seen that story. That's really interesting. So,
15: I think part of the deal is, you know, 300 million people all had some way they were affected.
16: Right. Yes. Yeah. Yeah. And those of us who were here that day or around that day, and by that I mean that there are younger people in our office, and I have to stop and think about it sometimes, who weren't even alive on that day. They're so young.
15: Or let's face it, if you were under 10,
16: May
15: 5 for sure, you didn't remember it at all. Yeah.
16: Or you remembered it in a totally different way because you were at school, you know, hearing about it.
15: Right.
16: So, yeah, I know we have a box in our supply closet of some AP stories and newspaper stories and things that we thought to save.
15: Mm-hmm.
16: And I haven't looked at that for a while, and today might be the day to get that out.
15: I opened it one day just to see if it actually was that.
16: Right.
15: And, it is.
16: Yeah, yeah,
15: it
16: things
15: is,
16: we so. Saved. So, yeah, 25 years that it has been since then.
15: You know, I think about times like that. I think about, like, Pearl Harbor, 1941.
16: Mm-hmm.
15: Add 25 years to that, and that would have been 1965.
16: Yeah.
15: And
16: I wasn't alive then. Yeah.
15: But
16: yeah.
15: I was. Mm-hmm. And, you know, for me, Pearl Harbor was always just a point of history.
16: Right, yeah,
15: but
16: something you studied in class.
15: Everybody mm-hmm. around me, all the adults around me, it was a day like we remember 9/11.
16: Right.
15: And mm-hmm. it really helps me empathize
16: mm-hmm.
15: For the people that lived through. And remember how after 9/11, there was this huge influx of volunteers signing up for the military.
16: Mm-hmm.
15: And it was the same at Pearl Harbor. I mean,
16: I have this story here that I wanted to tell you about. Do you know what else happened on September 11th, 2001? Have you heard this before?
15: No, I have not.
16: Springfield, Missouri, they were drilling holes and packing this. They were doing road construction, basically. And they had holes drilled and packed with explosives to blast a limestone outcropping that blocked progress. So they were wanting to do this. Mm-hmm. And before it could be detonated, the reports came in about these attacks. Well, at that moment, obviously, they didn't want to discharge dynamite. They didn't think it was very poor timing. But because the holes were packed and they couldn't be left that way, they went ahead at 2:00 in the afternoon. They said, go ahead and
15: blow it and get it stable.
16: Right, just go ahead and do it. And the blast blew a hole in the top of a cave below the roadbed. Crewmen peered down into the dim interior where sections of the ceiling and upper wall had collapsed into jumbled heaps of rocks and shattered stalactites spilled across the cavern floor.
15: Mm.
16: And this is what opened up the River Bluff Cave near Springfield, Missouri. It is a fascinating Ice Age fossil cave and scientific research site. It's not even open to the public because they're doing so much research on it.
15: No kidding.
16: But it is just, I guess, the pictures that I saw.
15: It was discovered by accident in a road construction deal.
16: On September 11th. Huh. They think it was a shelter for a variety of prehistoric animals. It says there are claw marks of a 1,400-pound ancient short-faced bear on its walls, and shells of extinct foot-long tortoises in there. And there was a pig-like animal. There are all these animal bones that they found. Also, baby mammoth bones were found in the cave. So if you want to look up something interesting, it's real.
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18: Good morning. It's 7 o'clock here at KFRM. I'm Steve Knopfinger, and I'll be with you through the morning hours. Coming up next is This Day in History.

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1: On this day in history, U.S. President William McKinley died September 14th, 1901, 8 days after being shot by a deranged anarchist during the Pan American Exposition in Buffalo, New York. McKinley won his first congressional seat at the age of 34 and spent 14 years in the House, becoming known as the leading Republican expert on tariffs. After losing his seat in 1890, McKinley served two terms as governor of Ohio. By 1896, he had emerged as the leading Republican candidate for president, aided by the support of the wealthy Ohio industrialist Mark Hanna. That fall, McKinley defeated his age of 34 and spent 14 years in the House, becoming known as the leading Republican expert on tariffs. After losing his seat in 1890, McKinley served two terms as governor of Ohio. By 1896, he had emerged as the leading Republican candidate for president, aided by the support of the wealthy Ohio industrialist.

0: President McKinley became known controversially as a protector of big businesses, which enjoyed unprecedented growth during his administration. He advocated the protective tariff as a way of shielding U.S. business and labor from foreign competition, and he successfully argued for using the gold standard of currency. Above all, however, McKinley's presidency was dominated by his foreign policy. In April 1898, he was pushed by Congress and American public opinion to intervene in Cuba's struggle for independence from Spanish colonial rule. The United States handily defeated Spain in just 3 months, freeing Cuba, although the island became a U.S. protectorate, and annexing Puerto Rico, Guam, and the Philippines. For the first time, the United States had become a colonialist power. America's growing interest in the Pacific led McKinley's administration to greatly increase its involvement in Asian politics. In 1900, McKinley sent thousands of U.S. troops to China to help put down the Boxer Rebellion aimed at driving out foreigners. His aggressive open-door policy declared U.S. support for an independent China and argued that all nations with commercial interests in China should be able to compete on equal footing. The popular McKinley won a second term by even greater margins over Bryan, who attacked him on his imperialism in the Pacific and domestically on the growth of illegal monopolies or trusts. There was little time to see what his second term would bring, however. On September 6, 1901, while standing in a receiving line at the Pan American Exposition in Buffalo, McKinley was approached by Leon Czolgosz, a Polish-American anarchist carrying a concealed .32 revolver in a handkerchief. Drawing his weapon, Czolgosz shot McKinley twice at close range. One bullet deflected off a suit button, but the other entered his stomach, passed through his kidneys, and lodged in his back. When he was operated on, doctors failed to find the bullet, and gangrene soon spread throughout his body. McKinley died 8 days later. Czolgosz was convicted of murder and executed soon after the shooting. And that's been your day in history for today. Coming up next is the weather forecast and Town Hall News, and shortly we'll have the market recap from Friday.
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2: Here's a look at your ag forecast. This is meteorologist Paul Trombley. We're going to continue to see temperatures heating up across the central plains today after quite a cool day yesterday across the state of Nebraska, where much of the state saw highs from 60 to around 70, except for far western Nebraska, which saw some highs around 80. Meanwhile, highs in the 80s more so in northern Kansas and 90s in the southern half of the state to finish out this past weekend. Well, the heat that was in southern Kansas yesterday continues to migrate further northward across into Nebraska today, with some of the highs in the 90s building into southern Nebraska, 80s further north, and highs well into the 90s across a good chunk of Kansas as well, and around 100 in some spots as well into Kansas and Oklahoma. This heat is going to be short-lived for Nebraska and into northern Kansas thanks to a cold front coming southward tonight and into the day on Tuesday. But this frontal boundary is going to stay fairly stalled out across somewhere kind of central, north-central Kansas as the week continues. So the heat is going to be pretty persistent across south-central, southeast Kansas. Well, the relatively cooler conditions will stay into most of northern and western Kansas as the week proceeds. So some disparity certainly to be had due to this stationary front that's going to drape across somewhere in that central, north-central Kansas territory as the week continues. boundaries. This frontal boundary is also going to be some focus for some shower and storm chances. It looks like rain chances do pick up across areas in Nebraska and northern Kansas as we get into this afternoon and then into tonight. During the day,

0: Tuesday, scattered shower and storm chances also starting to progress further south into the state of Kansas. As the hot weather continues in southeast Kansas, relatively cooler at elsewhere to the north and west. And the temperature contrast will be quite significant along and north of the boundary, as we'll see highs closer to 70 or in the 70s for much of northern Kansas as we get into the day on Tuesday. And that'll be separated by some of those mid and upper 90s across south central and southeast Kansas, and more into the 90s to around 100 in Oklahoma yet tomorrow. That frontal boundary doesn't bring relief from the heat through southern Kansas and Oklahoma as the week continues, but things do stay quite comfortable from northern Kansas through Nebraska as the week continues. And with this stationary boundary across the region, continues to kick up some shower and storm chances even through Tuesday night into Wednesday in some areas, and kind of back into a few more isolated to scattered storm chances later in the week, particularly across areas into Nebraska northward. From the Weatherology Weather Center, I'm meteorologist Paul Trombley.
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2: Breaking news this hour from Town Hall. I'm Ken Lorman in Washington. President Trump has promised every American adult $5,000 if the GOP wins the midterms, and he is not backing down.
3: The $5,000 is going to happen 100%. And the reason is because our country is taking in trillions and trillions of dollars, and it's going to happen. Because the people deserve it, because they were treated so badly by the Democrats and by Biden.
2: The president also played down the need for his administration to check the development of artificial intelligence. He says targeted AI oversight can protect America's lead over China, arguing that winning the technology race is key to national security and prosperity. He told reporters Sunday during his Ireland trip that there's a need for some regulation, but provided no specifics. His statements come as new warnings from the artificial intelligence industry revive debate over whether advanced AI models could escape human control and threaten humanity. World markets have mostly declined, led by AI-related stocks. Officials in Yemen say the Houthi rebels captured more strategic islands in the southern Red Sea, strengthening their control of a major maritime shipping route. They say the Houthis took over the islands after hundreds of government allied forces withdrew. More from Richard Boyd.
4: Yemen's internationally recognized government is backed by Saudi Arabia and is now calling for international support against the Houthi faction. Yemen's National Defense Council, condemning the Houthi moves, says it's on the front line of defending freedom of navigation off its shores. Yemen's civil war has had a truce since 2022. Yemen's population is 40 million. Richard Boyd reporting.
2: A Trump-appointed judge in Washington, D.C. has paused new mail voting requirements, citing election readiness concerns. Republicans continue pressing for stronger safeguards. More details at Town Hall. This is SRN News.
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2: Britain's new Labour Prime Minister is promising more government control, but critics warn his economic agenda could drive investment and wealth creators out of the country. Correspondent Bob Agnew reports.
7: Andy Burnham says Britain took a wrong turn in the 1980s, blaming privatization, austerity, and deindustrialization for today's problems. Conservatives say his prescription means higher taxes, more spending, and less economic freedom, and accuse him of looking backward instead of creating the growth Britain needs. Bob Agnew reporting.
2: In 2025, about 16,500 millionaires left the United Kingdom. That marked a significant decline in the country's millionaire population, attributed to high taxes and economic conditions. Several billionaires have also relocated from Britain, primarily due to tax policies. More on these stories from townhall.com. Some Hollywood figures who previously supported Democratic campaigns appear increasingly disillusioned with the party ahead of the 2026 midterms. Correspondent Ron Taylor reports.
8: Screenwriter Greg Hurwitz and other entertainment industry activists reportedly cite party infighting, progressive policies, and the defense of President Biden as reasons for stepping back. Hurwitz has re-registered as an independent after criticizing what he called heavy-handed tactics and ideological extremism. The shift could affect the Democratic campaign's ability to produce high-profile advertising and political messaging. Ron Taylor reporting.
2: Wisconsin gubernatorial candidate Tom Tiffany says he's grateful to be alive after a small plane lost power and landed in Lake Wausau. Tiffany and the pilot escaped with minor injuries. Looking on Wall Street, the futures are down, weighed down by AI concerns. More on these stories at townhall.com.
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10: What does an aggressive horse have in common with a terrorist? 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I'm Rick Lamb, and this is the Horse Show Minute. 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
11: The horse that's being aggressive towards you is saying, this is my space. 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So get out of my space already. It becomes a question of who owns this land. And through some exercises, we try to teach the horse that we are more qualified to own this property than they are, and that we have rights to this property, and they don't until we share it with them.
10: Using a language of gestures and body positioning that horses understand, the handler establishes himself as the dominant individual. It's only from this position of power that respect can be obtained and aggression can be curbed. To learn more, visit thehorseshow.com. I'm Rick Lamb, and this has been the Horse Show Minute. Ride safely.
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13: Now time for the market recap for this Friday, September 11th. September corn down 3 3/4 at 5.10 1/4. December down 3.5 at 5.30 1/4. And March down 3 3/4 at 5.45 1/2. September Kansas City wheat down 20 1/4 at 7.84. December down 20 1/4 at 7.98 1/2. And March down 18 3/4 at 8.12. September Chicago wheat down 16 1/4 at 7.07. December down 16 at 7.25 1/4. And March down 15 at 7.41 1/4. September soybeans down 35 3/4 at 12.80 1/2. November down 35 3/4 at 12.96 1/2. And January down 35 1/4 at 13.12. September soybean meal down 180 at 347. October down 380 at 346.80. And December down 410 at 352.80. September soybean oil down 227 at 69.01. October down 222 at 69.19. And December down 224 at 69.68. In the livestock futures, October live cattle up 185 at 219.67, December up 262 at 222.22, and February up 285 at 224. September feeder cattle up 525 at 337.82, October up 495 at 332.50, and November up 540 at 328.17. October lean hogs down 162 at 81.52, December down 165 at 72.70, and February down 162 at 75.20. In the oil futures, West Texas crude down 257 at 99.91, gasoline down 8 cents at 3.30, and heating oil down 10 cents at 4.95. And that's been the market recap for this Friday, September 11th. I'm Lexi Bates.
14: Coming up next, we'll have Chronicles of the Old West and Livestock Lines, Farm to Fork and Point of Law, followed with some morning regional news.
15: This is Dakota Livesay chronicling another true story taken from the 1800s, a time known to all as the Old West. Some Old West lawmen were good at their job because they were familiar with the ways of the outlaw, and that was because they were also outlaws from time to time.

0: On September 11, 1899, four men robbed a train at Cochise, Arizona, and got $30,000. The job took place in a professional manner. That was because the gang was led by Bert Alvrod, who also happened to be a lawman. As a young boy in the early 1880s, Bert and his family moved to Tombstone, Arizona. After the Earps left Tombstone and John Slaughter became sheriff, at the age of 21, Bert Alvrod became his deputy. Later, seeking more money, Bert gave up his law job and did some cattle rustling in Mexico. But Bert, not knowing which side of the law he preferred, decided to do both at the same time. So he got a job as a constable in Wilcox, Arizona, and along with fellow constable Billy Stiles, formed a gang. Following a train holdup in February of 1900, in which the gang only netted $34, four gang members, including leaders Alvrod and Stiles, were captured and jailed. While in jail, Billy Stiles turned state's evidence and received special privileges. But the whole thing was a ruse. Stiles, taking advantage of his special privileges, got a gun, shot a deputy sheriff, and freed Alvrod and the other gang members. Not wanting to spend more time in jail, Alvrod and Stiles tried another ruse by spreading the word that they were dead and sending a couple of caskets to Tombstone. But it didn't work. And in 1904, Alvrod was captured and sentenced to 2 years in the Yuma Penitentiary. Wanting an opportunity for other opportunities, Alvrod headed for Canada and then ended up down in Central America, where he surfaced from time to time. You've just heard another story from Old West Radio. I'm Dakota Livesay.
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2: This is Steve Knopfsinger for Livestock Lines, and today I'm talking with Derek Belton, Chairman of the Kansas Corn Commission, and Connie Fisher, Vice President of Market Development and Grower Services for the Kansas Corn Commission. This week, they are in Japan looking at how meat is used there at processing plants and other facilities, and looking for opportunities to help the U.S. Meat Export Federation build relationships and more export opportunities. Connie and Derek, could you please tell our radio listeners about what you're doing there in Japan this week?
3: We traveled this week with the U.S. Meat Export Federation to Tokyo, Japan, to experience, I guess, the market, the beef and pork market, and the exports that we send to them, and how they use those products and utilize those products in their day-to-day. We've done things such as tour the market where they display those products for retail purchase. We have spent some time in a processing facility here in downtown Tokyo that really looks like an office building. You wouldn't expect it, but basically is a full processing facility. And also spent some time, we traveled up to Sendai to see a beef tongue processing facility and see how they utilize the variety meats that we really don't consume much of in the U.S., but they take those here in Japan and use them and provide a higher value product for us back in the U.S.
4: I think in addition, Steve, that one of the things that we do with USMEF is really that relationship building, because the export markets are so vitally important for us on that meat side, especially on the beef side when we think about that in Kansas, and the value that it gives us in exports to that total value of the animal. And Japan has been a historic and very important export market for beef and pork out of the U.S. and specifically out of Kansas. So it's really important that we build and continue to build those relationships here on the ground in Japan with our customers and understand who they are and what they do.
2: After seeing this on your tour, are you seeing some opportunities to grow meat exports to Japan as well?
3: Yeah, I think there's always opportunity to grow that. Obviously, the thing that interesting to see is them, you know, eating in some of their restaurants and seeing how they're utilizing some of these products and adding value to some of these products to create a higher value product for us back home and allow usage of some of these products that we don't utilize in the U.S. And they use more as a delicacy here and use that to create more return for us back home.
4: Yeah, when we look at what we do with our collaboration with the U.S. Meat Export Federation, in addition to helping, you know, just build the market, it is those boots on the ground. I mean, we're really fortunate to have these partnerships where those people working for U.S. Meat Export Federation and working for us as Kansas Corn to export, you know, corn via beef and pork, they're doing things like a new product development. You know, tonight here in Tokyo, I know there are 500 beef and pork buyers. We're at a meat seminar that was hosted by U.S. Meat Export that, you know, Derek and I got to participate in, kind of highlighted just what's going on in the market, what they see as that market forecast, and then had a tasting event for some of these new product rollouts where our customers in Japan really count on USMEF to kind of come up with some of that new product development and showcase some of those things that they can do and help them roll it out in whether it's a retail facility, a hotel and restaurant, avenue kind of thing, to really give them that support to utilize our products that they're buying in the international market and bringing in here to Japan.
3: And to further up on that, one thing too that's been nice to understand and see the boots on the ground is USMEF is always building more relationships with those buyers, and so they're linking producers and the products from the U.S. to those buyers, and they're always continuing to build new relationships to provide more new markets for products.
2: Thank you, Derek and Connie, for sharing that with us today. This is Steve Knopfinger for Livestock Lines. Have a good one.
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6: 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Restore American Agriculture was started to lean on Congress and the administration to address critical conditions facing agriculture. Former Renewable Fuels Association executive Bob Dineen says Washington is falling short when it comes to agriculture.
8: People just don't need to accept the status quo. What has passed for political discourse in this country over the last couple of years has been shameful. The politics of personal destruction helps nobody. And you see it in poll after poll where people are tired of the Republican Party, they're tired of the Democratic Party, they're tired of politics. That's because it has sunk to a level where you can call somebody a name and that passes for political discourse. We have to get to a place where we're demanding more of our elected officials, where we are insisting on meaningful discussions about what's going to move this country forward.
6: Joining Deneen is former USDA appointee Don Riley.
9: Agriculture is the one policy area that affects every human being on this planet 24/7, from the clothes we put on to the food we put in our mouth to the fuel that we use to get wherever it is we need to be going. So everyone has a stake in this, so everyone should have a voice in this.
6: That's Farm to Fork. I'm Daryl Anderson.
10: 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We'll share some strategies for increasing your harvest on the Old Farmer's Almanac Radio Report. With more practical tips and useful advice, this is the Old Farmer's Almanac Radio Report for Monday, September 14th, the 257th day of the year. TV's original Lone Ranger actor Clayton Moore was born on this day, and in 1814, Francis Scott Key wrote the words to the Star-Spangled Banner. Is it possible to increase your garden's productivity without enlarging its size? With some common sense strategies, sure. 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Prolific vegetables are must-haves too, like zucchini and cherry tomatoes. 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And instead of creating parallel rows, stagger your plantings. You can fit more plants into the same space while still leaving adequate growing room. That's the Old Farmer's Almanac Radio Report. 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
11: Can you sue a judge because he won't give you access to courtroom records? That question needled the court in the case of the tabooed transcript. I'm Curtis Howard with today's Point of Law. Israel O'Brien was the investigative reporter for the Daily Eagle. Nosy Izzy, they called him around the city room. But Nosy's questioning ways got results, and his editor loved beating the competition time and again with his sensational stories. Then one day, an important city official was acquitted by the jury in a manslaughter case. That sharpened Nosy's curiosity. He had figured the official was guilty beyond question, so he got an okay from his editor to buy a copy of the court reporter's transcript. Nosy figured he would read everything the witnesses had sworn to. As he told the editor, "Boss, if there was hanky-panky there, there'll be something here," some witnesses said. Well, the court reporter had never been asked to type up her shorthand notes. She would do it for Nosy if the judge agreed. So Nosy went to the judge for permission, and the judge said, "Sorry, Nosy, I can't authorize the reporter to sell you a transcript." Nosy said indignantly, "Why, of course you can. What about freedom of the press? What about the Freedom of Information Act? What about the right of the public to know about their courts?" The judge frowned and said, "You've heard my last word on the subject. No transcript." So Nosy left and had a few words with his newspaper's attorney. As a result, they filed suit against the judge. The attorney said, "The law is that whoever has charge of records in a public office must make copies on payment of the fee. The reporter on this case is such a person. Nosy had every right to request and to receive the transcript of that trial. The judge was wrong in refusing to allow the reporter from typing up a copy for Nosy." The judge's attorney replied, "That law adds that the stenographic notes must be typed out if the judge directs. The only people who are entitled to a copy are those who are party to the case, the attorneys and the trial judge himself. Nosy is none of these, so he is not entitled to a transcript. Would you rule for or against the Nosy newsman? Can you sue a judge because he won't let you buy a copy of the witness's testimony?" "Yes," said a New York appeals court. "A trial is a public event. Newspaper publicity is an effective restraint on possible abuse of judicial power. Such publicity is one of the safeguards of a free society. Any member of the public with a good reason is entitled to a copy of the court's proceedings on payment of the lawful fee. Nosy is entitled to his copy, and the reporter is ordered to transcribe it accordingly. It's a point of law."
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13: It's Trish Swoboda with KFRM, and it's time to take a look at your regional news today in your regional journal entry. In Oklahoma news, Oklahoma doctors are raising concerns about a proposed change to Medicare payments that could cut reimbursement for some services provided during the same office visit. The Centers for Medicare and Medicaid Services is proposing to reduce payments by about 50% for certain services performed on the same day as an office visit. The proposal is intended to address what federal officials describe as overlapping or duplicative payments. More than 150 healthcare organizations, including the Oklahoma State Medical Association, are asking federal officials to withdraw the proposal. Doctors say the change can make it harder for patients to receive multiple services during one appointment. They are especially concerned about rural patients who may travel long distances or rely on others for transportation. Oklahoma doctors also worry the change could lead to more appointments and delays in treatment. Some physicians say lower payments could make it difficult for their practices to continue serving Medicare patients. The proposal is open for public comment through September 14th. If approved, the change would take effect on or after January 1st, 2027. Oklahoma County officials are questioning the amount of money available in a reserve fund after discovering that about $11 million less is available than previously reported. The issue came to light during a three-hour meeting Wednesday of the county's budget evaluation team. Officials were reviewing the county's finances after an earlier bookkeeping error led to the discovery of what was believed to be a $14 million surplus.
14: So in our meeting, we discussed found $14 million and how it wasn't really $14 million.
13: That money was placed in a reserve fund for emergencies. However, the county clerk's office recently found additional bookkeeping errors that reduced the amount of money available. County Clerk Marissa Treat said her office made several corrections while preparing the county's September supplemental budget. She said the changes reduced the estimate of available funds by about $10 million. Treat said all approved county budget requests remain fully funded. Members of the budget team questioned how they can make financial recommendations when the county's number continues to change.
15: We're providing the information that we have today is, to the best of our knowledge, is as accurate.
13: One member said officials were now dealing with about $11 million less revenue than they were told was available when the budget was prepared in the spring. In Nebraska news, the Nebraska Game and Parks Commission is accepting applications for 2026 Land and Water Conservation Fund grants from cities, villages, natural resource districts, and other political subdivisions. Applications are due by noon Central Time on October 30th. Applicants also must submit a letter of intent by the end of the day, September 18th. The grants support outdoor recreation projects, including playgrounds, ball fields, wildlife observation areas, and other recreational facilities. The program provides reimbursable grants with a 50% match requirement. Eligible applicants include cities, villages, public power districts, natural resources districts, state agricultural societies, and tribal entities. Two grant opportunities are available: standard full project grants of up to $600,000 and small improvement projects grants of up to $60,000 for encumbered properties. Grant recommendations are expected to be announced at the Commission's January 2027 meeting. More information and application instructions are available at outdoornebraska.gov by searching for WLCF. In Kansas news, fuel prices are up throughout the country, and in Kansas, that means bigger transportation costs for farmers and ranchers. Plus, consumers face high beef prices. State House reporter Zach Boblett reports from the State Fair on how the two major candidates for governor plan to decrease costs related to ag.
16: Democratic candidate Cindy Holscher says the Trump administration is hurting Kansas farmers and ranchers by allowing beef imports while tariffs raise costs for producers. Holscher says she would give farmers a seat at the table and push back against policies that increase their costs.
17: We see someone who is standing by while beef is being imported, hurting our farmers and ranchers.
16: Republican candidate Ty Masterson says high diesel prices are driven by refining problems and energy policies. He says as governor, he would push for more oil and gas production and to work with the Trump administration to lower costs for farmers. At the Kansas State Fair, I'm Zach Boblett.
13: Kansas U.S. Senate candidates faced questions about the separation of church and state during a debate this weekend. The pastor in the race came out in favor of religious freedom, while the incumbent says the U.S. was founded on Judeo-Christian values. Kansas State House reporter Zach Boblett explains.
16: Democratic Senate candidate Adam Hamilton says the separation of church and state is under threat, while Republican Senator Roger Marshall says religion has a role in American life. Hamilton says government resources are being used to promote certain Christian beliefs.
17: We are using government resources to strengthen or encourage certain strands of Christianity.
16: The Trump administration's Defense Department dropped 180 faiths from the list of recognized religions for military service members this year. Marshall says the country was founded on Judeo-Christian values and points to the words, "One nation under God" in the Pledge of Allegiance. Under God was added to the pledge in the 1950s. At the Kansas State Fair, I'm Zach Boblett.
13: And that's a look at your regional news. For more news from the KFRM listening area, visit KFRM.com. 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
2: Coming up next, we'll have the regional weather forecast and the USDA closing grains reports from Friday. And shortly, we'll have morning market analysis with Brett Krotz of Schwederman Incorporated.
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2: This is Steve Knopfsinger, and it's time for a look at your regional weather forecast here on KFRM. After hotter temperatures region-wide today, a cold front will come into Nebraska and northern Kansas tonight. This front will stall out over central Kansas during the middle of the week, making for a major temperature disparity from 70s to 90s over the region. The frontal boundary also will kick up some shower and storm chances from late today into the middle of the week. The front will fizzle out later in the week, with some warmer temperatures returning region-wide. A few storm chances will linger later this week, and the best chances will be further north across Nebraska into the Dakotas. And that's been a look at your regional weather forecast here on KFRM, the voice of the plains.
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23: Hello and good afternoon, everyone. This is Bartlett Brogan with the USDA Market News Service with your local Kansas elevator grain bids for today, Friday, September 11th. Starting off, Kansas corn country elevators northwest part of the state today, 505 to 515. Southwest Kansas range from 525 to 555. Southern Kansas, 535. Western Kansas corn, 495 to 510. Central region, 495. Terminal elevators, Kansas Core Northeast region today 495, Southern Kansas 486 to 510, Eastern part of the state 490, and Central 480 to 495. Sorghum country elevators, Northwest Kansas today 455 to 465, Southwest Kansas 445 to 465, Southern Kansas 440, Western region 445 to 470, Central Kansas sorghum at 445. Terminal elevators, Southern Kansas sorghum today 461 to 470, Eastern 470, Central 470 to 475. Soybeans, country elevators, Northwest Kansas today 1177, Southwest region 1197 to 1235, Southern 1202, Western 1197. Terminal elevators, Northeast Kansas soybeans today 1257, Southern region 1232 to 1267, Eastern 1252, Central 1247, Mills and Processors, Southeast Kansas soybeans today 1307, Southern Kansas 1277, Eastern 1282, Hard red winter wheat, Northwest Kansas country elevators 719 to 724, Southwest Kansas 719 to 734, Southern region 719, Western region 724 to 739, and Central Kansas 739. Terminal elevators, hard red winter wheat, Southern Kansas 730 to 764, Eastern 754, Central 754 to 759. Hard white wheat country elevators, Northwest Kansas today 719, Southwest Kansas range from 689 to 724, Western region 704 to 739. And terminal elevators, hard white wheat, Southern Kansas, close the day at 764. Moving on to Nebraska Grain Report for the day, Friday, September 11th. Nebraska corn, Northwest region, saw 512 to 555. Southwest Nebraska corn, range from $5 to 520. Southern Nebraska, 495 to 497. Eastern, 465 to 485. Central, 481 to $5. And Southeast Nebraska corn, range from 476 to 493. Sorghum in Nebraska, Northwest region 430 to 450, Southern Nebraska 470, Eastern 440, Central 455, and Southeast Nebraska 453. Nebraska soybeans, Northwest region 1207 to 1212, Southwest 1202 to 1232, Southern 1242 to 1247. Eastern 1248 to 1257, Central 1232 to 1247, and Southeast region 1242 to 1247. Hard red winter wheat, Northwest Nebraska day 689 to 726, Southwest Nebraska 711 to 744, Southern 742, Central 729, and Southeast Nebraska hard red winter wheat closed the day from 734 to 741. Those are your daily elevator grain reports in Kansas and Nebraska. Have a great rest of your day.
0: This is Brady Walnut reporting for the Oklahoma Department of Agriculture and the Federal State Marketing Services for your closing cash grain market report for Friday, September the 11th. The end of offwood bid is down 20 and a quarter at 898 and a half. The December Kansas City futures bid is 798 and a half. The basis for the golf bid is a dollar over the December Kansas City futures bid. March Kansas City wheat is down 18 and three quarters at 812. State elevator 21 lower in a range of 673 to 753 per bushel. Those individual elevator bids beginning with the northwestern part of the state with Buffalo at 733, Cherokee 743, Hooker 728, Key 718, Shattuck 728. North Central Oklahoma, Alva at 738, Manchester 733, Perry 720, Ponca City 738. Southwestern part of the state, El Dorado 718, Frederick, Hobart, both at 723, Lawton 743, Temple 753. South Central, Davis 673. In the western part of the state, Clinton and Weatherford both at 728. Gary, Okina, Watonga all three at 738. In the central part of the state, Banner, El Reno, and Okarchi all three at 738. Stillwater 720. And in the markets across the state to close on Friday, September the 11th, Milo bids and state elevators 43 lower in a range of 440 to 470 per bushel. Soybean bids in Oklahoma quoted 36 lower in a range of 1196 to 1223 per bushel. Corn across the state was quoted 3 lower in a range of 495 to 575 per bushel. At the Chicago Board of Trades, corn futures for December is down 3.5 at 530 and a quarter. March corn is down 3 and 3 quarters at 545 and a half. Soybean futures for November is down 35 and 3 quarters at 1298 and a half. January soybeans is down 35 and a quarter at 1312. Cotton bid grade 41, leaf 4, staple 34. Cotton, Southwest Oklahoma, average 75.88 per pound. That does conclude our Cash Crane Market Report. And this is Brady Wilmer reporting for the Oklahoma Department of Agriculture and the Federal State Marketing Services.
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2: It's time for a look at your markets here with Brett Krotz of Schwederman Incorporated. Brett, how are the markets doing today?
4: Well, Friday we had our supply and demand numbers, and, you know, as far as the numbers themselves, they weren't that far off of expectations, but good grief, we had a lot of volatility. We ended up, well, we had new contract highs in the soybeans, but closed lower, so a massive reversal lower there. After the report, for the corn, we shot up and had some very good gains, but ended up closing in the bottom half of the trading range. So kind of a reversal lower since we traded lower, but just kind of an odd chart setup there. And then the wheat market, there wasn't anything interesting in the report at all for the wheat, and that market just kind of tagged along, I guess, and ended up seeing some weakness. When you look at the charts, the December Kansas City wheat should find some support in between 785 and 790. The overnight low, 789.75. So we're kind of at the top end of that support area. I guess I wouldn't be surprised to maybe get a little closer to 785 at some point, or at least see some consolidation until we run into some trendline support. Like I said, since there really wasn't any fundamental input from the report, that wasn't a big deal. And our main news is still the same as it has been. The war going on with Russia and Ukraine is still the main headline, and we're still waiting to see some better export sales. Could be a while. It just doesn't look like a lot of business is turning our way quite yet, but there is hope. As for the corn, on the charts, like I said, kind of an odd-looking chart after the big trading range on Friday, kind of a mediocre close, but not really any kind of follow-through to the downside overnight. Crop condition ratings will continue to slip lower a little bit, and expectations are going to be for another yield cut by USDA when we get to the October supply and demand report. So maybe we correct by going sideways to lower here for a little bit, but I think after we see a little bit of long liquidation by the funds, who are still very, very long, we end up having traders start talking about that impending yield cut in October, and we probably start climbing. Over time, if the crop is still shrinking, prices generally rise. That's not a new concept at all, and right now our crop is still shrinking, and so I think our overall pattern is going to be to the upside in the corn. Similar situation for the soybeans. I don't know that we're going to have a follow-through yield hike in the October report. I suspect we're going to be steady here for a while. The big deal going on with the soybeans is next week's meeting with the Chinese. There's a little bit of concern that maybe the Chinese won't show up to the meeting, or it's not going to go well, partly because the Chinese are likely helping the Iranians in that war, and probably because we're going to sell some weapons to Taiwan. So quite a bit of tension there that could definitely wreck trade relations, but we'll see. If things go smoothly and the Chinese continue to buy soybeans at the pace they have been, we're probably going to see some pretty solid support in the soybeans on any major break. The market currently at 12.98 and three quarters, so just a little bit below 13. But I think November beans will start to find some very good support around 12.85. So be on the lookout for that. Looking over at the cattle futures, well, let's start with the feeders. Some really pretty good news there. The feeder index up a bunch, the daily number up $27 from the week prior, up to 342.79. That helped push the index 9.58 higher, up to 340.80. So finally gaining some traction over in the feeder auctions. That's good. Friday, we ended up seeing the October feeders close above the 50-day moving average for the first time since late June. So we've got a definite turnaround going on here. We've reached one objective, and now our next is going to be up around the 340 area, so about $7.50 from where we are right now. So on the charts, start looking for a move up towards 340 on the October feeders. As for the October live cattle, you know, we finished the week at 219.67. That's still below the 50-day moving average. It's still below the cash market. But I think the 221 and a quarter area is going to be a good initial upside objective. But you know, with the cash market still well above the futures, if the cash market holds steady or continues to grind a little higher, I suspect we're headed for the 225 to 230 area in the very short term. So that's what I'd be looking for there. Energy markets, new contract highs in the October crude oil. We're up 427 right now at 104.32, so big gains over there. As you might expect, continued chaos over in both the Red Sea and the Persian Gulf. Multiple attacks in both regions, so that's threatening the alternative route for Saudi Arabian crude oil to get to the rest of the world when you start having more activity over in the Red Sea and damaging some pipelines. And there's nothing slowing down over there that's going to keep or allow the crude oil market to fall. Heating oil market, so the diesel market strong again. The December heating oil has not made a new contract high, but it got very, very close. We're currently up about 10 cents at 468. The spot month, the October, is well above $5. We're currently up 16 cents there at 513. So just keeps rising, so plan on seeing retail diesel prices stay above $6 here for the foreseeable future. Stock market under quite a bit of pressure, down 56 points on the S&P. That's at 7603. We're falling below the 50-day moving average. We haven't quite taken out last week's lows, but it's close. Right now, with the concerns about AI and not having some open AI IPOs, stock market's under quite a bit of pressure, kind of taking the wind out of the sails along with the strength in the energy market. So it's very critical here. If we take out last week's lows, it's going to look like we have another couple hundred points to lose in the S&P. Metal market's under heavy pressure today, partly because bond market keeps falling, interest rates keep rising, but we've got gold down $98 at 42.76.70, and December silver down 202 at 63.17. Neither one of those charts look very good now. And if the bond market keeps dropping, I suspect that's where the metals are going to go to, probably lower. And this has been Brett Kratz with Schwederman Incorporated bringing you your morning market review. You can reach us at 800-272-9131. Thank you.
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9: Good morning, ladies and gentlemen. Brandon Hamel, Heartland Regional. 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We're going to start at 9 o'clock. Sure show you 100, 150 weight cows, bulls, and heiferettes. We will be on the yearling loads at about 11. Folks, here's a really nice lineup. Here's 135 red-black Charlet heifers. Going to weigh 775, 8 and a quarter. Here's 220 all steers. They're all black. Going to weigh 650 to 750. They're one iron. They come out of the north, fellas, off the grass. Two loads of the heifers at 6 to 750. Here's two loads of fancy black baldy steers right off the grass at 850, 75. One load of the colored cattle, same size. Here's 90 all-black steers, 775 to 850. They come off the grass, folks, one iron. Here's a load of big steers, 950 to 1,000 pounds right off the grass. Here's 65 black steers at 850, 900. Here's 35 of the colored mates, 850, 900. We're getting a special pre-vac calf sale, folks. There's over 1,000 calves with two rounds of shots. Most of these cattle are black, and then there'll be 1,000 spring-born calves with at least one round of shots. Folks, here's a few of the stick-out consignments. Here's 135 black steers, going to weigh 350 to 400. Here's 100 black steers, 6 to 6 and a quarter, and 25 of the little brothers, all black, going to weigh 5 to 550. Here's 150 black steers and heifers, 475, 6 and a quarter. 125 black baldy steers and heifers, 5 to 650. Here's 110 black be all steers, going to weigh 5 to 600. Here's 270 black steers and heifers, 4 to 550. Here's 80, 140 fancy char cross, 5 to 650. Here's 100 black and red steers and heifers, 475, 575. Folks, the list goes on, over 3,500 in Plainville. Check out that website, hrstockyards.com. We'll have the yearlings at 11. The springborn kids with two rounds of shots will start about 12:30, 1 o'clock. Barn phone, 785-688-4080.
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25: 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There will be 175 choice Northern Oregon black and black-white-faced cows, 3 to 5 years old, bred to Charlet bulls for October through November calving, 70 Western South Dakota Oregon black cows, 3 special stock cow and bred heifer sale Wednesday, September 16th, start at 11 a.m. on the fall calving first calf heifer pairs, including 98 big fancy black calf-fed vaccinated first calf heifers with 45 to 90-day-old Angus sire calves beside, 50 fancy Angus AI bred heifers for March-April calving. There will be 175 choice Northern Oregon black and black-white-faced cows, 3 to 5 years old, bred to Charlotte.

0: Driving. 65, reputation, Catholic vaccinated, Angus replacement at first weigh in 8 to 850. There will be many other bred cows and pairs by sale time. For more information on the special cow sale, be held Wednesday, September the 16th at the Manhattan Commission Company. 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
1: Good looking, good doing quarter horse sale, September 19th, 1 p.m., 70 head in the sale. 32 are broke or started under saddle, including some that are finished ranch horses and winners in ranch rodeos. 40 of these horses are from 65-year AQHA breeding program that has produced ranch rodeo top horses, state champions, AQHA champions, AQHA youth champions, youth supreme champions, all-around 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
2: 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This property is located southwest of Lucas, Kansas, from the intersection of Highway 218 and 194th Boulevard. Go south 4 miles to Amherst Road, then east 5 miles to 198th Street. Tract is located on the southeast corner of the intersection. 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
3: 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Frank Higgs is having a quarter horse sale this coming Saturday, September 19th at 1 p.m. near Towanda, Kansas. They'll have the sale rain or shine under roof. If you would like more information, you can go to their Facebook page, Frank Higgs Quarter Horses. Big Iron Realty is selling 282.2 acres of farmland in Russell County, Kansas. It's an online auction running from tomorrow through September 29th, and the bidding will end at 11 a.m. on September 29th. To register to bid online, you can go to BigIron.com. Coming up next, we got Ross Jansen's weather forecast and Town Hall News, and shortly we'll have the Sports Spotlight and some Ag News. We're joined now by meteorologist Ross Jansen as we take a look at the weather forecast for today on KFRM, brought to you by BTI, our family in partnership with your family.
4: Now into mid-September, and the frustration continues to go on and on as the rainfall has been very spotty over a good part of the Central Plains. Good Monday to you. This is meteorologist Ross Jansen here with an update. I've had a chance to visit with some of you at the Kansas State

0: fair, and we are really frustrated at how this overall weather pattern is evolving. We're starting to get into some cooler temperatures, which is to be expected in September, but it's the rainfall that has been so isolated, some here, some there. Even the areas that have had a half to 1 inch of rain recently, begging for more, and we're going to need a lot more if we're going to scale back the drought in a significant fashion. But my concern over the next couple of weeks is that it will continue to be scattered chances that we're dealing with, not necessarily that widespread. And the setup this week favors low pressure coming across the northern Rockies into the northern plains. It's going up against what's left of the heat dome down in Tennessee. So right in between low pressure to our north and high pressure to our south, we're going to get a front that stalls out across Kansas this week, and that's going to provide some chances for storms through Wednesday morning. And then after that, we'll have to look ahead to Friday night and the weekend for another system to be coming on through that might offer up some more chances for rain. Northwest Kansas will reach highs in the mid-90s today with wind gusts up to about 25 miles an hour out of the south. Now, that will be followed by a pretty decent opportunity for some scattered storms later on tonight. We will see the wind switch to the northeast. Low temperatures will drop to around 60 overnight. Highs tomorrow only around 70 degrees. That means we have a 20 degree temperature drop coming from today into tomorrow for Northwest Kansas, with a chance for more rain tomorrow morning and again tomorrow night. Gusty winds out of the northeast will set us up for a very cool Tuesday. Wednesday's going to warm back up to near 80 degrees with a chance for some Wednesday night showers. Southwest Kansas will be cooking today, mid to upper 90s with southwest winds of 15 to 25 and gusty, and then we'll drop into the low 70s later tonight. The wind will start to back down out of the south with a few scattered thunderstorms late tonight for southwest Kansas, and we'll get another chance for rain in the southwest coming up Tuesday into Wednesday morning, and high temperatures start cooling down. We're back to the 80s tomorrow, and then it looks like highs will be upper 80s to near 90 on Wednesday with the wind switching back around to the south. But pretty good chances for rain coming up on Tuesday for southwest Kansas. And for central Kansas, no rain today, but a lot of hot weather with upper 90s, south winds 15 to 30 and gusty. We'll see low temperatures dropping into the low 70s. Be on the lookout for some scattered storms coming Tuesday with highs in the 70s to near 80 degrees. It is going to be a huge, huge temperature change from today into tomorrow. And then Wednesday, we see things drying out with 80s and lower 90s with light winds out of the south or southeast. Basically, the front coming in tonight and tomorrow is going to be pushing back to the north once we get into Wednesday, and that's going to lead to some warmer weather. Thursday looks rather hot by September standards with low to mid 90s coming up. Now, we do have another system coming out of the Rockies at the end of this week, and that's going to push a cold front into parts of Kansas by Friday night and Saturday, and that's going to lead to another big drop in the temperature, and it'll also bring a chance for some more thunderstorms. Now, most of Kansas is dry Thursday. Friday afternoon looks mainly dry, but as we get into Friday evening, watch for some storms to return to northwest and north central Kansas, and then Saturday chances for storms continuing to spread farther east. So now we're talking about places like central Kansas, southwest and south central Kansas by Saturday evening should be in the running for some storms, and that will carry over into Sunday. We think the back half of the weekend, the storms will stretch from western Oklahoma to south central Kansas on up toward northern Missouri. So there's another front coming through this weekend, which will again provide the focus for some scattered storms. And high temperatures will be dropping back into the 80s Saturday afternoon. We could see some upper 70s for highs by Sunday. So the last couple of days at the Kansas State Fair will have some chances for storms as we see things finally cooling down. As we look ahead to the following week, you know, we get into our third week of September, it does look like we're going to have another system forming out on the West Coast, and that should put Kansas with southwesterly winds aloft. And traditionally, that can help to increase our chances for rain, but lately, boy, finding wide-scale rainfall has been hard to find. So we do expect to see low pressure returning to the western U.S. We'll see if that can generate some rain around here. Just glancing ahead to what's left in September and heading into early October, there does appear to be some reasonable chances for rain as we close in on the end of September. But as we head toward early October, I am a bit concerned that we're going to go through another couple weeks without much rain around Kansas. So another dry period may be coming up in early October for much of the central and southern plains. That's a look at your regional weather here on this Monday. This is meteorologist Ross Jansen, and I'll be back again on Tuesday with this talk of storms coming through the area, and we'll also look in on that front arriving later this week.
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2: Breaking news this hour from Town Hall, I'm Ken Lorman in Washington. New warnings, a renewing debate over whether advanced AI could escape human control. Anthropic CEO is urging slower development and stronger safeguards. President Trump says some regulation is needed, but warns against surrendering America's lead to China, saying whoever wins AI wins. Global markets and U.S. futures are down over AI concerns. A federal judge in Washington, D.C. issues a new order freezing President Trump's efforts to protect mail voting for the midterm elections.
3: A previous order from another judge is already before the U.S. Supreme Court. Election officials say they could not implement Mr. Trump's new requirements before November. The decision issued late Sunday by U.S. District Judge Carl Nichols is significant because President Trump nominated Judge Nichols. Earlier, the judge declined to freeze the president's executive order, saying at the time it was premature.
2: That's correspondent Andrew Stewart. Amazon says it has suspended its partnership with 21 Air.
4: This happened after one of the cargo carrier's planes careened off a Miami runway last week and killed five people. The Boeing 767 came in fast and then barreled roughly 1,300 feet past the end of the runway and smashed into a van carrying workers at a plane cleaning company. All five people who died were in the van. Amazon says it's decided to pause operations with 21 Air as the investigation into the crash continues. North Carolina-based 21 had flown packages for Amazon since 2024. John Scott reporting.
2: House Speaker Mike Johnson says Congress must approve President Trump's proposed $5,000 payments to American adults, and he's working to make that plan happen if Republicans retain control of Congress. More on these stories from townhall.com.
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2: A Michigan teenager who stopped a deadly mall shooting has been sentenced, not for the shooting, but for carrying the gun that helped him intervene. Correspondent Ron Taylor reports.
6: 19-year-old Martinez Long received 2 years probation after using a pistol to stop a gunman who had already killed one person. The judge recognized Long's self-defense and defense of others, but said he violated Michigan's under-21 concealed carry restriction. If Long completes therapy and safety classes, the charge may be expunged. Ron Taylor reporting.
2: World shares are lower, led by falling AI stocks, while oil prices climb more than 2% after Saudi Arabia shuts down a major pipeline. Brent crude is on the rise. Investors also watching this week's Federal Reserve meeting for possible rate hikes by the Fed. News and analysis at townhall.com. A congressman from Wisconsin swims to safety after his plane lands in a lake. Correspondent Julie Walker reports.
7: Congressman Tom Tiffany says he was flying back from the La Crosse County Lincoln Day dinner when the small plane he was in lost power as it approached Wausau Downtown Airport. The pilot of the single-engine four-seat Bonanza made an emergency landing in Lake Wausau. Both Tiffany and the pilot ended up in the water, swam to safety, were picked up by emergency responders, taken to the hospital, and treated for minor injuries. Tiffany is running for governor on the Republican ticket in Wisconsin and has been endorsed by President Trump. I'm Julie Walker.
2: President Trump has agreed to tougher ethics provisions in a major cryptocurrency bill. The measure would let state attorneys general help enforce the law as the president pushes to make America the world's crypto capital. More on these stories at townhall.com.
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9: Leviticus 25 describes the year of Jubilee, a sacred reset that came every 50 years. Hi, I'm Rob West with another Faith and Finance Minute. During Jubilee, Israelite servants were released, ancestral land returned to families, and the land itself was given rest. The message was unmistakable. 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Jubilee prevented hardship from becoming permanent for vulnerable families across generations and reminded God's people that wealth was a trust to steward, not a privilege to exploit. It also pointed beyond itself. In Luke, Jesus announced freedom for captives and the year of the Lord's favor. In Christ, we find the greater Jubilee, an eternal inheritance that can never be lost. We can help you learn to manage your money according to biblical principles when you download the free FaithFi app. You'll find it on our website at faithfi.com.
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11: The Kansas Sports Spotlight takes a shine on Wichita State Hall of Famer. In New York City, one of Wichita State's own was inducted into the Wheelchair Tennis Hall of Fame at the U.S. Open. Wichita native Nick Taylor, the director of operations for Wichita State's men's tennis, was among the honorees recognized as part of the Hall of Champions, introduced this year to celebrate the 50th anniversary of wheelchair tennis at the UTSA Billie Jean King National Tennis Center. Taylor is one of wheelchair tennis's most accomplished players, collecting three Paralympic doubles gold medals, a bronze medal in quad singles at the 2012 London Paralympics, and a silver medal in quad doubles at the 2016 Rio Paralympics. He's also collected 11 Grand Slam titles and 11 Masters doubles victories with his partner David Wagner. Aside from his Paralympic success, Taylor has won 7 U.S. Open titles and 4 Australian Open titles. Taylor's been involved with Wichita State men's tennis for more than 2 decades, first joining the program as an intern in 2004. He came back to the program as a volunteer coach in 2009 and now holds that role of the Director of Operations. Wheelchair Tennis Hall of Famer, Wichita native Nick Taylor in the Kansas Sports Spotlight.
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13: Good morning, I'm Jared White with Agribusiness News on Brownfield. 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
14: The Trump administration is meeting with farmers to hear how fertilizer pricing challenges are impacting their operations. Brownfield's Brent Barnett has more from a fertilizer hearing in Ogden, Iowa.
15: Central Iowa farmer Mark Munch says the cost of fertilizer is causing many producers to reach a breaking point.
16: It's cost my family hundreds of thousands in extra expenses some years, and in the last 20 years, it's cost us multiple millions.
15: USDA Deputy Secretary Stephen Vaden attended the hearing and said the administration is aware that prices are out of control.
17: We all know that it's not really a free market.
15: Western Ohio farmer John Settlemyer says the market is broken.
18: Farm bankruptcies are on the rise, up 220% here in Iowa. All the while, fertilizer monopolies have lined their pockets.
15: Vaden says there's been some progress on price relief over the past year, but more work is critically needed.
17: To inject actual competition into the fertilizer market.
15: I'm Brent Barnett, Brownfield.
14: An agricultural economist with advanced trading says the war in Ukraine could provide some support for the corn market despite a record harvest in South America. Brian Basting tells Brownfield.
19: The corn harvest in Brazil is wrapping up. That's the second crop corn harvest. Record corn harvest in Brazil. Record domestic use, though, too, so that could curtail exports a little bit. Argentina, though, has a record crop that they're finishing up harvesting. They will aggressively, from all indications, export.
14: However, he says continued export issues in the Black Sea could negate some of South America's increased production on the global market.
19: There's some talks going that they'll devise some way to have a safe corridor for exports, which is what they did 4 years ago. At the moment, that is not in place. If you curtail Ukraine corn exports, that may help offset these larger exports from South America.
14: Basting says the war in Ukraine also continues to boost wheat prices, which is likely to influence the number of winter wheat acres U.S. farmers plant this fall and potentially cut into corn acres next year. The chief marketing economist with StoneX Group says corn was the standout in USDA's September supply and demand report. Arlen Suderman tells Brownfield the U.S. corn crop is shrinking and there's been strong demand.
20: Certainly on the export side and the ethanol side.
14: He says strong consumption can help sustain higher corn prices, but the recent sharp rally for corn could be vulnerable.
20: I wouldn't be surprised at any point if we have a significant correction.
14: The USDA lowered its estimate of corn ending stocks to 9.7% of expected use. Suderman says markets typically become uncomfortable when the stocks-to-use ratio falls below 10%, leaving less room for error in the corn supply. For these stories and more, visit brownfieldagnews.com. I'm Jared White for Brownfield.
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25: I'm Tyne Morgan, host of U.S. Farm Report. And more than a host, I'm a journalist, a wife, and a mom of two, raising a family in the heart of rural America. I understand the issues facing agriculture today because I live it every day. I see firsthand how farming and ranching isn't just a job, it's a way of life. Covering America's most important industry is what we do, and it's why U.S. Farm Report has been on the air for nearly 50 years. I invite you to join us every weekend for U.S. Farm Report, a timely, trusted tradition.
22: In the 1960s, Bill Moon was a scout for an important type of business that flourishes today.
26: His job with Standard Oil was to go around and find sites on the interstates that were being built. So he'd go around and they had it all mapped out where the interstate was going. Then they just figured out, okay, we need a truck stop every so often.
22: Bill's son-in-law, Dave Meyer, shares the story from Walcott, Iowa. Bill would secure the land and find someone to operate the new truck stop. But the site here intrigued Bill.
26: He thought this site had great potential and it was available. He and my mother-in-law scraped everything they had together to move up here and take this over. I think they had about $100 between the two of them.
22: Bill's wife was a computer programmer for Boeing in the 1950s, quite a rarity for the day. The pair had business acumen on their side, and they continually reinvested their earnings back into the truck stop. Today, it's the world's largest truck stop.
26: Well, we can park 900 trucks and about 300 cars. We have a 300-seat sit-down restaurant. We have 9 restaurants total on the property. We have a truck wash, truck shop. We even have a place to wash your dog. We have a barbershop, a chiropractor, a dentist on site in the main building.
22: Dave loves the chance to serve truckers and the public.
26: It's a lot of fun. There's a lot of great people I get to meet. I used to farm, and I would have never met all of the people that I know now had I kept farming. And it was a great opportunity for me, but it's just a neat business.
22: The truck stop is grand in its own right, but next door is a museum to trucking that is quite impressive. It's next time as we travel the countryside in Walcott, Iowa. I'm Andrew McCray.
0: 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Thank you, Blaine County, for making us part of your ag operations.
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4: Good morning, Steve. Right now we've got all the grains higher. We're steady to a penny higher for corn and beans. Chicago wheat, the leader higher at 6 to 7 cents higher. Kansas City wheat, a couple cents higher. Livestock side, both live cattle and feeders. Strong open so far. We've got live cattle 90 to $1.30, and feeders anywhere from 260 to 360 higher. Lean hogs, though, starting in the red. We're down 70 to 80 cents right now. Let's recap last week's trade. We'll see what's going on here today. Cattle futures were sharply higher to end last week, locking in week-over-week gains. Both fats and feeders up to new 3 to 4 week highs. Cash-fed cattle trade still somewhat elusive through Friday. Volume was light, but live trade done mostly from 224 to 225, $2 to $3 higher than the week previous. Dress trade from 350 to 355, that's $5 to $10 higher. USDA updated the beef and pork balance sheets with more cuts to production. Beef production reduced for this year another 90 million pounds, and for 2027, down 145 million. Both are now below 25 billion. Beef imports for 2026 increased by 130 million pounds. Exports for both this year and next increased by 10 million. The beef import-to-export ratio now out to 2.67 to 1. Pork production for 2026 decreased by 105 million pounds and by 65 million for next year. Imports and exports for both years also reduced. For the futures closes from last Friday, October live cattle finished up 185 at 219.67. December up 262 at 222.22. September feeders up 525 at 337.82. October up 495 at 332.50. January up 477 at 320.70. October lean hogs finished down $1.62 at 81.52. December down 165 at 72.70. For the week, October live cattle up 672. December up 750. September feeders up $13. October up 1235. October lean hogs down 77, but December up 22. Choice box beef for the week down 23 cents, and cash pork carcass cutout down 306. From the Oklahoma Weekly Cattle Auction Summary for the week ending September 12th, compared to the week previous, feeder steers over 700 pounds were 5 to 10 higher, under 750 pounds were 5 to 7 lower. Feeder heifers over 700 pounds, 10 to 15 higher, under 700 pounds, 3 to 8 lower. Steer calves were on even, heifer calves 7 to 8 higher. 7-weight index steers averaged 338 to 341, and 8-weights averaged 321 to 338. Cattle slaughter last week estimated at 505,000 head. That's down 21,000 from the week previous, down 68,000 from last year. Beef production estimated at 448 million pounds last week. Year-to-date now down 5.2% versus last year, and year-to-date slaughter down 7.6%. Hog slaughter last week estimated at 2,269,000, down 18,000 compared to the week previous and down 249,000 compared to a year ago. Pork production estimated at 481.6 million pounds last week. Year-to-date now only up 0.1% versus last year, and year-to-date slaughter down 1%. Box beef cutout values were lower on choice but higher on select last Friday on moderate demand with 104 loads sold. Choice down 243 at 375.94. Select up 107 at 353.13. The CME feeder cattle index at 328.96. Lean hog index at 88.22. Cash pork carcass cutout values on Friday down 201 at 89.80. The higher cash trade and new recent highs for futures are a good starting point heading into this week. The Fort Morgan, Colorado Cargill slaughter plant's back online after closing in May due to labor disputes. Packers did continue to raise bids over the weekend, with some trade being reported at 226 live. The bearish headlines over the past couple months hopefully are behind us. They did drive fats over $30 lower and feeders over $60 lower. October live cattle, again, we hit a new recent high last Friday at 220.35. We're up to a new high so far today at 221. Resistance next around 230, support at 209.50. September feeders up to a new recent high last Friday at 339.15. Today's high up to 341.82. Still over $10 premium to the index and only 10 days left to trade. The next resistance up at 350 and support at 326. October lean hogs breaking through nearby support last Friday. The next actually is a triple bottom that has provided strong support just below the $80 level. A recent high was hit earlier this month at 84.90 and resistance next above that at 89.55. Currently, we have October live cattle up 87 at 220.55. December up 67 at 222.90. September feeders up 310 at 340.92. October up 262 at 335.12. January up 297 at 323.67. October lean hogs currently down 90 at 80.62. December down 85 at 71.85. Over to grains, last Friday was all about the USDA monthly crop reports. Overall, they were friendly for corn, but neutral to bearish for wheat and beans. U.S. corn crop is getting smaller, while USDA increased acreage and yield for soybeans. U.S. corn planted acres increased by 47,000, while harvested acres reduced by 86,000. Yield was cut by 2.2 to 178.5 bushels per acre, resulting in a production estimate down 213 million bushels to 15.8 billion. Ending stocks for the 2025-26 marketing year reduced by 23 million bushels to 1.922 billion. This means beginning stocks for this current marketing year down the same amount. Again, the production down 213, but the feed was cut by 150 million. So ending stocks only down 86 million bushels to 1.567 billion. This is the second lowest since 2022, and the stocks to use at 9.7%. The lowest since 2021. U.S. soybean planted and harvested acres increased by 100,000, yield up 0.1 to 52.8 bushels per acre. This increased production estimate by 16 million to now 4.535 billion and still a new all-time high. No changes made to the old crop balance sheet. New crop exports increased. So ending stocks for the 26-27 marketing year reduced by 10 million to 310 million bushels. This is the lowest since 2022, and stocks to use at 6.8%, also the lowest since 2022. USDA made no changes to the U.S. wheat production balance sheets, but world wheat stocks up 3 million metric tons as USDA increased production estimates for Australia and Canada. This is bearish for U.S. wheat exports as those two compete for our share. Australia specifically is our primary competition going in Southeast Asia.
2: World corn ending stocks were reduced by 2.5 million metric tons, lower than a month ago is friendly, but the average trade estimate was expecting even lower. World production decreased by nearly 8 million metric tons, most of that, of course, from the U.S. Overall, still friendly for U.S. corn exports as we remain the number one corn exporter with 40% of the market share. And very minor changes made to the world's soybean balance sheet, ending stocks down only 0.2. For the futures closes from Friday, December corn down 3.5 at 5.30 1/4. November soybeans down 35 3/4 at 12.96 1/2. December Chicago wheat down 16 at 7.25 1/4. December Kansas City wheat down 20 1/4 at 7.98 1/2. December Minneapolis wheat down 17 1/2 at 7.45. October meal down 40 cents a ton at 3.48.20. For the week, December corn down 6.5. November soybeans down 13 1/4. December Chicago wheat down 8 3/4. December Kansas City wheat down 3 3/4. December Minneapolis wheat unchanged for the week, and October meal down $1.40 a ton. Grains did trade both sides of overnight. All did finish higher. Again, Chicago wheat was the leader higher. Weekly grain inspections will be out later this morning. Crop progress and conditions this afternoon. Outside markets currently have equity sharply lower, the U.S. dollar higher, and energies higher. Crude oil currently up $3.89 a barrel at $103.94. Well, the Saudis closed the east-west pipeline after drone attacks last Friday. This pipeline has been critical recently, bypassing the Strait of Hormuz, and it can carry 7 million barrels per day. Looking at the U.S. weather, temps still above normal across the southern plains and southeast for most of this week. Heavy rain expected for the western Corn Belt up into the Great Lakes. National Weather Service 6 to 10-day outlook showing above normal temps and precip for the majority of the U.S., below normal temps only in the northeast, and normal to below normal precip in the Pacific Northwest and along the northern border. Looking at the grain charts, December corn hit a new contract high on September 2nd at 5.49 3/4 with support at 5.23. September is still the front month. It does expire here today. Also a new contract high back on the 2nd at 5.26 1/2, the highest price on a continuous weekly chart since July of 2023. November beans hit a new contract high last Friday at 13.35 1/4 before reversing lower, support at 12.90. September soybeans, new contract high as well at 13.18 1/4, highest spot price since December 2023. December Chicago wheat contract high on September 2nd at 7.95, support at 6.85. December Kansas City wheat, new contract high at 8.58 1/4, support at 7.47. Current spot month, September, new contract high last week at 8.36 3/4, highest since August of 2023. December Minneapolis wheat contract high at 7.94 1/4, support at 7.40, and October meal, a recent high at 3.50.80, support at 3.35. Currently, we have December corn up 1.5 at 5.31 3/4, March up 1 1/4 at 5.46 3/4, November soybeans up a penny at 12.97 1/2, January also up 1 at 13.13. December Chicago wheat up 5 3/4 at 7.31. March up 6 at 7.47 1/4. December Kansas City wheat down 0.5 cent at 7.98. March steady right now at 8.12. December Minneapolis wheat up 1.5 at 7.46 1/2. And October meal up 50 cents a ton at 3.47.30. Wishing you all a great start to this week. 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
5: This is the Agricultural Law and Tax Report. I'm Roger McOwen. Economists talk about the tragedy of the commons when individuals acting rationally in their own interests collectively overuse a resource. But there's another phenomenon worth considering in today's cattle industry. The U.S. beef herd is at a 75-year low. And we should ask why ranchers haven't been more aggressive about rebuilding it, particularly given today's historically high cattle prices. Part of the answer may be economic signals. I'll be back in a moment to discuss.
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7: For years, ranchers have faced increasing concentration in the packing industry and a widened spread between what packers pay for cattle and what they receive for beef. At the same time, ranchers have faced drought, high input costs, regulatory uncertainty, and environmental policies that have caused concerns about the future use and value of private agricultural land. A cow is a capital investment. She requires years of feed, grass, labor, and management before she generates a return. So when ranchers receive signals that the long-term return on that investment is uncertain, they make the rational decision. Sell the cow, take the money, and wait. The irony is that millions of individually rational decisions can produce a collective problem, a cattle shortage that takes years to correct. That's not the traditional tragedy of the commons. It's something perhaps more important, the tragedy of bad economic signals. This has been the Agricultural Law and Tax Report. I'm Roger McOwen.
8: It's Trish Swoboda with KFRM, and it's time to take a look at your Kansas News Today in your morning Kansas Journal entry. Fuel prices are up throughout the country, and in Kansas, that means bigger transportation costs for farmers and ranchers. Plus, consumers face high beef prices. State House reporter Zach Boblett reports from the State Fair on how the two major candidates for governor plan to decrease costs related to ag.
9: Democratic candidate Cindy Holscher says the Trump administration is hurting Kansas farmers and ranchers by allowing beef imports while tariffs raise costs for producers. Holscher says she would give farmers a seat at the table and push back against policies that increase their costs.
10: We see someone who is standing by while beef is being imported, hurting our farmers and ranchers.
9: Republican candidate Ty Masterson says high diesel prices are driven by refining problems and energy policies. He says as governor, he would push for more oil and gas production and to work with the Trump administration to lower costs for farmers. At the Kansas State Fair, I'm Zach Boblett.
8: Kansas U.S. Senate candidates faced questions about the separation of church and state during a debate this weekend. The pastor in the race came out in favor of religious freedom, while the incumbent says the U.S. was founded on Judeo-Christian values. Kansas State House reporter Zach Boblett explains.
9: Democratic Senate candidate Adam Hamilton says the separation of church and state is under threat, while Republican Senator Roger Marshall says religion has a role in American life. Hamilton says government resources are being used to promote certain Christian beliefs.
11: We are using government resources to strengthen or encourage certain strands of Christianity.
9: The Trump administration's Defense Department dropped 180 faiths from the list of recognized religions for military service members this year. Marshall says the country was founded on Judeo-Christian values and points to the words, "One nation under God" in the Pledge of Allegiance. Under God was added to the pledge in the 1950s. At the Kansas State Fair, I'm Zach Boblett.
8: The Transportation Security Administration announced it is expanding the ways some travelers can use TSA PreCheck to get through airport security. The program is available at participating airports and airlines, including Dwight D. Eisenhower National Airport. The program is designed to make the security process faster and easier for eligible travelers. TSA PreCheck members generally do not have to remove shoes, belts, or light jackets and can leave laptops and some liquids in their bags. Travelers must have a TSA PreCheck indicator on their boarding pass to use the PreCheck screening process. TSA says travelers should make sure their name and other information on their airline reservation matches their PreCheck enrollment information. The agency continues to expand technology and new screening options to improve the airport security experience while maintaining safety. A university researcher says reducing water usage can also protect the mental health of people who rely on it for their livelihood. Kaylin Moore of the Kansas News Service reports.
12: Western Kansas is a region that is running out of water, and one of the hidden impacts that has is on the mental health of residents. Many farmers depend on water financially and can live with persistent stress and anxiety about water availability. Elaine Johannes is a professor of community health at Kansas State University. She says she sees the impacts on mental health in subtle ways.
13: Why do I feel sad around that depletion of the pond? Why is it that I grieve the fact I sell my cattle because of heat stress?
12: Johannes says that taking small steps to conserve water at home or getting active in regional conservation is a tangible way to alleviate that anxiety. For the Kansas News Service, I'm Kaylin Moore in Liberal.
8: A new development could improve efforts to control New World screwworm, an insect that threatens livestock. K-State Research and Extension Dairy Specialist Mike Brook says the number of active cases has been declining, which he calls a positive sign.
15: As we see the number of active cases each month decline, that's a very, very positive thing and speaks volumes for the methods that we're utilizing to control the insects on farms in Texas, as well as what we're doing in Mexico as well.
8: He says researchers in Texas and the U.S. Department of Agriculture have also developed a new strain of sterile screwworm flies called the novel fly.
15: It's not fully approved yet, but it's going through approval processes right now, and we hope to see these flies to be available in the coming months, and particularly for next summer as we look at controls.
8: Unlike the current production system, which produces both male and female sterile flies, the new strain produces only males. Brooks says that could make the control effort more effective because sterile males are more likely to mate with wild female screwworms. Producing only males could also make better use of resources by eliminating females from the production process. And that's your news out of Kansas in today's Morning Kansas Journal entry. For more news from the KFRM listening area, visit KFRM.com. For your KFRM news, the voice of the plains, I'm Trish Swoboda.
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17: This is John Enns for your Ends of the Trail report covering Oklahoma and the surrounding areas for KFRM, the voice of the plains. Well, today I am with Representative Carl Newton. He is over in northwest Oklahoma out in Alfalfa County, and I appreciate you meeting with us today.
18: Well, it's good to talk to you, John. I appreciate the invite.
17: Yeah, so you had an interim study here lately about water usage. Can you tell us a little bit about what you were looking for in your interim study?
18: Well, I appreciate your interest in that. Water is the most crucial thing to life that we have. I mean, you can live without food longer than you can live without water. And so with all that being said, water is... Well, in fact, somebody said it today, I heard it, water is key to prosperity for our communities and our areas. And so without it, we lack a lot of things. I think the data centers and all that is bringing a lot more interest in what water usage there is out there and how it affects us. And so all that comes into play when we look at what is happening. And so I was wanting to look at what we call permitted water users, and specifically underground water use, and seeing where we need to take the next step as far as making sure we're taking care of the water that we have in our underground aquifers. And so I called on the Oklahoma Water Resources Board to come and make a presentation, and they did a great job showing where we're at, how we're studying the aquifers right now, and moving forward on that. And then Dwayne Smith with OCA, which is East Central's study group on water, was there and talked about the economic impact that water has on our communities and on our areas. And then the last speaker that I had was Tom Kimball, and he's from the Grand River Dam Authority. And years ago, There was a project and a prospect looking at transferring water from the far eastern part to the western part. And so he gave some analogies of possibilities of what we could do on that as far as helping recharge aquifers from the runoff from like Grand Lake. And so it was an interesting study. A lot of facts were brought out, a lot of information on the difference in water law versus surface water versus underground aquifer water. And I thought overall it was very productive. I thought it was very informative, and I was very encouraged by the questions that were asked by the committee members, and the those around felt pretty good. Walked away from that study, I feel very educated about water. So that's my purpose of this, was that, and hopefully we're looking at legislation this year, and hopefully that tied with some of the resources we have, we will come up with a plan that would be effective and making sure we're just, like I like to say, we're making the best use of our resources that we have here.
17: Yeah, so is it really plausible to pipe the stuff from eastern Oklahoma to the western Oklahoma?
18: Well, I mean, right now, I don't know if you say plausible. I mean, Oklahoma City has a 72-inch pipeline running from Lake Atoka to Oklahoma City. So, you know, that's a 90-mile pipeline. So I think there's some plausibility there. I just think it's going to have to take more than the state. It's going to have to be a federal state. It's going to have to be those groups that are going to be rewarded for that. You know, all the investment groups to look at that. I think it's a possibility. I don't know that it's, you know, just something that we're going to say, yeah, we're going to do that, and everybody's going to say, oh yeah, because there's going to be some strife and stuff like that. But if you took 1/13 of the water that came out, that comes over the Grand River Dam out there, that would be enough water to help fill some of the aquifers out here in western Oklahoma. And so, yeah, I think it's a possibility, probability, I don't know, but I thought the dream, I needed to plant the seed, or, you know, put the dream out there to make them know there are other possibilities, that it doesn't have to all be doomsday.
17: Yeah, absolutely. And of course, you get a summer like we're having this year, that water table's got to be dropping pretty substantially. I've been hearing people's wells going dry. Me personally, I've got a pretty substantial creek that goes across my property, and it was my grandparents' farm, and my dad was raised there in the 30s, and he said he never saw it run, not run. And I saw it this year not running. There's still water down there, but it's not running.
18: Yeah, and there is a true factor here that the lower the underground water gets, the more it affects the surface water. And because a lot of surface water is from those springs and stuff from those underground aquifers pushing water back up. And so when we pull down the underground aquifers, it also affects our surface water too. So, yeah, it's all tied together.
17: Yeah, it's probably everything from cedar trees to irrigation to the drought.
18: Yes. In fact, just sitting down with Director Lamb from the Conservation Commission, and they were talking how many millions of gallons those cedar trees suck up off of, you know, the land out there, and how much more runoff would be available and for our lakes and also for grass and stuff like that if we didn't have those cedar trees. So, yes, I know that Representative Brinsky has worked hard on the Terry Peach project there up the North Canadian, and we're getting some facts and figures on that showing that it truly does affect the water runoff and how much more goes down that Canadian River. And so, Yes, there's a lot of impact from a lot of different things that we need to look at and making sure we're keeping our water where we need it.
14: Absolutely. More water is always better.
18: Oh, yes.
14: Mm-hmm. Well, I appreciate you meeting us.
18: In Oklahoma, that is, John. Now, I won't say that all states will agree with it.
14: Right.
18: Oklahoma, it is.
14: Absolutely right. Well, I appreciate you meeting with me today, Carl.
18: Oh, it's always a pleasure, John. I appreciate you asking me to talk to you about water. It's dear to my heart, very dear.
14: Absolutely. Now, if we could just get a little bit of snow in here.
18: Okay. I'm ready.
14: Right. And this has been John Enns for your Ends of the Trail report for KFRM, the voice of the plains.
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20: Hello and good morning, everyone. It is Jason Henderson here with a look into your KFRM 550 AM sports. The first week of NFL season included several high-scoring games and close finishes across Sunday's schedule. Chicago and Carolina combined for an NFL record 96 points in a season opener, with the Bears winning 59-37. Caleb Williams threw for 269 yards and 2 touchdowns, while Chicago added 6 rushing scores. Buffalo opened Joe Brady's tenure as head coach with a 36-31 win over Houston. Josh Allen accounted for 4 touchdowns as the Bills held off the Texans. Detroit needed overtime to beat New Orleans 31-30 after the Saints rallied from a 21-point deficit. Baltimore defeated Indianapolis 41-23 behind Derrick Henry's 144 rushing yards and 3 touchdowns. Jacksonville beat Cleveland 34-10 as Trevor Lawrence threw for 4 touchdown passes. Elsewhere, Cincinnati beat Tampa Bay 33-27, Pittsburgh topped Atlanta 20-13, and the Jets defeated Tennessee 23-10. Arizona beat the Chargers 26-14, Las Vegas defeated Miami 27-13, and Philadelphia held off Washington 24-22. Minnesota scored 29 unanswered points to beat Green Bay 39-22, while the Giants closed Sunday with a 28-20 victory over Dallas. Week 1 concludes tonight with Denver visiting Kansas City. But that does wrap it up for your sports here on KFRM 550 AM radio.
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3: It's time for a look at your markets here with Sue Martin of Ag and Investments. Sue, how are the markets doing today?
23: Well, we have beans up 5 cents after, and they traded both sides of the close, and corn's up 3.25, and then the wheat, kind of a mixed affair, still probably the more quiet as the war between U.S. and Iran in the Strait of Hormuz seems like it's just taken a breather, not maybe trying to end, but a breather. And but then the Houthis, which is Iranian-backed terrorist group, is attacking, of course, Saudi Arabian tankers and what have you, and hit near an island in the Red Sea. And so, you know, that's keeping the crude oil strong and, of course, pushing, we're last of 104 dollars and 36 cents a blue barrel on the October futures. So that too offers a little support under corn. Now, one thing keep in mind today September contracts go off the board. They expire off at noon. And then the November beans and the December corn and the December contracts of wheat in KC and Chicago and Minneapolis are lead contracts. So we'll see what happens. But, you know, lots of talk this morning about how diesel throughout the country has reached over $6 a barrel, or not a barrel, but per gallon or whatever. And, you know, in fact, that I've even seen where it hit $6.39. So, you know, not surprised, because this is a critical time for diesel usage in our country in the harvesting. And then on top of it, our diesel supplies are quite low. So diesel is very strong and, of course, helping running right along with what crude oil is doing. And no surprise, I would doubt very seriously diesel gets much of a pullback here. It might get a little corrective pullback, but it isn't going to last. And neither will crude. It may get a little corrective pullback too, but all in all, I think our market is still going to try to push higher. And you could see crude October futures try to get up towards the 110 area. But in the meantime, you know, corn's got an inside range day going. One thing I would doubt very seriously, diesel gets much of a pullback here. It might get a little corrective pullback, but it isn't going to last. And neither will crude. It may get a little corrective pullback too, but all in all, I think our market is still going to try to push higher. And you could see crude October futures try to get up towards the 110 area. But in the meantime,

0: corn sort of led the way down versus beans. And then after the report kind of leveled out, because the report truthfully was friendly to corn. And so it's leveling out. That three-day moving average is leveling out, looking like it might start to turn back up. If it does, that means the market's going to rally. And then the beans, if we can hold 790 on the November contract, that would be great. But if we take, I said 790, I meant 1290. But if we take that out, then, of course, the next areas is around 1284, 1282, and then the 1276 area, which I think would be the extreme break on this correction, because that's all this is a corrective break. I still believe new highs are above us, and so it's just how you go about getting there. And, of course, in my neck of the woods, not really any beans coming out just yet. Corn not really ready either, but certainly coming fast. And the beans, I did see a few fields over the weekend that, boy, if we weren't having rain in the forecast for every day almost this week, at least Monday, Tuesday, Wednesday, I would say maybe they'd be almost ready to go in those fields. But basically, all in all, we're probably, I would say, maybe a week and a half, 2 weeks out yet before we start to harvest.
1: We were talking.
0: One more thing, Steve. I was going to tell you, I'm hearing some yields out of Indiana that, and even southern Illinois, that are just outright fabulous on beans. Now, these are early planted beans, but this morning I talked with some clients out of Indiana, and their yields are going, they're about 60 miles east of the Mississippi. And their beans that they started, and they were planted at the end of March, early April, are going anywhere from 81 to 91. And another yield estimate that I heard, 130 acres in southern, sort of southern Illinois, going 101. And that's fabulous. I mean, we all could hope for yields like that.
1: Yeah, they must have had just the right rains.
0: They must have, and not too much. You know, like an overdose.
1: Yeah. We were talking earlier, the cattle are not, I mean, they're positive, but not doing their thing, what they should.
0: Yeah, I wish they'd turn around and get stronger again. Stone X's order entry is down this morning on cattle, the Merck, you know, whatever. They at first blamed the exchange, but the exchange has a note on their website saying they're not having any issues. And clearly, then Stone X put out an email and said they're working on it, you know, and apologized, which they should. But all in all, the market is in green on the feeders and the fats, and of course, feeders being the stronger. But I would think, I'm thinking we might still see maybe a stronger cash market this week for fats, no worse than steady. And so I think the market tries to hold here through part of this week, and then maybe we step back. I still think the potential for a new low in cattle is realistic yet. As much as I just soon say the lows are in, but according to the technical indicators I'm watching, it would imply that we still have the potential to make another break back towards new lows.
1: Well, thanks, Sue. Please remind our listeners where they can reach you at if they would like more information.
0: Well, our number is 1-800-527-0051, or they can go online to futurescashinfo.com and sign up there, but that one costs, so just FYI on that one. But have a great start to the week.
1: You too, Sue. Thank you.
0: Mm-hmm. Bye-bye.
1: Bye-bye.
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4: It's time for a look at your markets here on KFRM. In the grain markets for corn, September's up 4 at 514 and a quarter. December's up 3.5 at 533 and 3 quarters. And March is up 3.25 at 548 and 3 quarters. For the Kansas City wheat, September is down 11.5 at 772.5. December's down 1 at 797.5. And March is steady at 812. For the Chicago wheat, September's down 1.25 at 705.75. December's up 3.75 at 729. And March is up 4.5 at 745.75. In the soybeans, September is down 22.75 at 1257.5. November's up 6.5 at 1303. And January is up 6.75 at 1318.75. For the soybean meal, September's up 30 cents at 347.30. October's up 2 at 348.80. And December's up 2.30 at 355.10. For the soybean oil, September's up 74 at 69.75. October's up 91 at 70.10. And December's up 96 at 70.64. In the cotton futures, October's down 68 at 81.70, December's down 57 at 85.49, and March is down 59 at 87.95. In the livestock futures for live cattle, October is up 40 at 220.07, December's up 25 at 222.47, and February is up 12.15 now at 224.15. For the feeder cattle, September is up 207 at 339.90. October is up 187 at 334.37. And November is up 202 at 330.20. For the lean hogs, October is down 110 at 80.42, December is down 142 at 71.27, and February is down 132 at 73.87. In the oil futures, West Texas crude is up 416 at 104.21, gasoline is up 12 cents at 3.43, and heating oil is up 20 cents at 5.15. And that's been a look at your markets here on KFRM. 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
0: And now the daily news drop, a drop of news, a drop of business. Let's start with Wall Street. Traders head into a big week with the Federal Reserve front and center. The Fed meeting starts on Wednesday. Stocks bounce back on Friday after four straight losing sessions. The Dow gained 509 points on Friday. The S&P 500 gained 65. And the Nasdaq climbed 251. Oil pulling back, helping the markets, but inflation remains the problem. Consumer prices rising 3.4% from a year ago. And traders now see a Fed rate hike this week as increasingly likely. I'll let you know. Friday, Wall Street pausing to remember September 11th, 25 years after the terrorist attacks, changed New York and the nation. Traders observed a moment of silence on Friday, while just a few miles away, families were reading the names of the nearly 3,000 people killed at Ground Zero. At the Nasdaq, members of the FDNY rang the opening bell, honoring the firefighters who responded to the World Trade Center and never returned. Christmas shoppers may be spending more this year whether they want to or not. Deloitte expects U.S. holiday retail sales to grow between 4.2 and 4.8%, potentially reaching nearly $1.7 trillion. It is predicted that online sales could climb as much as 8.5% this year. But part of that growth isn't more presents under the Christmas tree. It's higher prices. Inflation and tariffs are pushing up the cost of merchandise, meaning retailers may ring up more dollars without necessarily selling significantly more stuff. The airlines are called to Washington. The head of the FAA meeting with major airline CEOs to discuss a plan aimed at reducing flight disruptions. The FAA is looking at improving how airlines operate during severe weather and congestion, including better coordination between carriers and air traffic controllers. It is National 401k Day. That is a reminder to save for retirement. Money invested early has decades to compound. A $10,000 investment, for example, at the age of 25 with contributions and an annual 8% return will get you almost $2 million by the golden age of 65. And don't forget to take full advantage of your company's match. You are leaving behind money on the table if you don't. Remember when leaving a company meant you probably weren't ever going back? Well, not anymore. So-called boomerang employees, those are workers who leave a company and then later return, are becoming a bigger part of the labor market. The new data from Revelio Labs shows 3.4% of U.S. new hires were former employees by the end of 2025. Up from 3.1% 2 years before. At payroll company Deel, rehires more than doubled between 2024 and 2026. Why? Well, in a cautious job market, employers already know what they're getting. Former workers understand the company, require less training, and can get productive faster. The lesson here is that old saying, don't burn the bridge. You may need to drive back across it. Now to agriculture, and the USDA just gave corn farmers some potentially better pricing news. The government cut its projected national corn yield to 178.5 bushels an acre. That's down 2.2 bushels from its August estimate. Total production is now projected at 15.8 billion bushels, down 213 million from last month's forecast. USDA also raising its projected farm price for corn by 30 cents to $4.80 a bushel. Soybeans going the other direction. Production is now forecast at a record 4.535 billion bushels. Your dog may be your best friend, but that doesn't mean everyone wants to see your pet. Research by Talkers found restaurants are the biggest no-no for your pet, with nearly half of Americans saying they don't want to see Fido while they're sitting down to eat. 45% of people don't want to see your dog at a grocery store, and 29% don't want to work with your dog. 27% don't want to fly with Fluffy. I'm Jeff Vaughn. That's your daily news drop.
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11: Hi, this is Kyle Bauer with Plain Talk with the girl that, well, I don't know if she enjoyed the rain this weekend or if it was a bad thing, Jamie Bloom.
12: It wasn't a bad thing for me. I was surprised on Saturday when someone texted me who had been advertising the Jayhusker races that were supposed to be Saturday night. And he sent me a text and he said, "Hey, Jamie, we're going to cancel the races tonight." Well, we were watching K-State on TV, and they were in that 30-minute weather delay, and I kind of looked at the radar, and I thought, are you kidding me? It's all passing north of us, and it's already passed. I thought, oh, they're canceling these for nothing. Well, I was wrong. So,
11: you know, we were at the K-State game, and it was Military Appreciation Day, and the halftime is always really cool for them.
12: Yeah, yeah.
11: The band goes all out, and of course, we had a new band director this year at K-State, and the band was awesome. Mm-hmm. But when that was done, there was only 4 minutes left of the halftime.
12: Yeah.
11: And so we hadn't gotten our halftime yet. So
12: right.
11: We went inside to go to the bathroom and all of a sudden it's raining. And we're sitting out there beforehand and it didn't look like rain at all. Mm-hmm. Now, I had gotten a severe thunderstorm warning on my phone about a half hour earlier for up in Marshall County or Marysville.
12: Mm-hmm.
11: And I'm looking up that way and it's like, that doesn't look like any, I mean, doesn't even look like anything.
12: It didn't look like much on the radar at first.
11: So it popped up and, I mean, it must have rained 5 minutes, 10 mm-hmm. at the most, but there was supposedly lightning. And so they had to clear the stadium for a half hour.
12: Right.
11: And so went back out, finished the game, and went to the parking lot. And oh, my gosh, the parking lot was so nice compared to a week ago.
12: Oh, right.
11: A week ago was totally unbearable.
12: So hot, yeah.
11: So we just stayed out there and visited and had some refreshments. And people filtered out, and we kind of looked at the radar then, and it's like, we might ought to go. And by then, there was warnings, and my phone was, you know, lighting up for up toward Clay County,
12: mm-hmm.
11: up that way. And so, but when we drove home, it was just a nice summer rain.
12: Right.
11: I mean, there was no hail, no wind, no anything.
12: Yeah. Did we ever get, we might have got just a little bit of hail.
11: You know, I saw one report south of town about 2 miles of hail in a yard. I mean, I saw pictures in the yard, but I never saw anything. But just west of Clay Center, in one of the driest areas around here, they got a big rain.
12: Yeah.
11: And it seemed like it just kept being the big rain.
12: Yeah.
11: Well, big, 4 inches.
12: Right.
11: Because we got around 2 here in town, all told.
12: Right.
11: With the showers that came through, which was, and I really wasn't expecting it at all.
12: So. Yeah. Well, we were watching that K-State game, and my husband had loaded some older rock that we were kind of taking out, an old rock flower bed behind our house next to our garage. And he had loaded some of that in the back of the truck, and my dad was down, and he'd asked my dad, you know, is there somewhere we can take that to the farm, you know, that you would like? And he has a pond that he built in one area of his farm. And he said, yeah, we can go out there. We'll go after the game. And and we said, well, okay, you know, and he went home really before the game was over to rest up for a little while and get ready to go. And I had all this stuff I did a lot of meal prep type stuff this weekend, a lot of baking, and I made some homemade granola, and I threw that in the oven. Well, it takes a while for that to cook it so long, and you have to stir it and cook it a little longer. And Caleb was kind of watching the weather, and he wanted to go and dump this stuff, and he kept saying, are you ready? I kept saying, well, I have 10 more minutes on my granola. I was making him wait. I said, can we wait 10 more minutes? He's like, I guess, you know, so we waited those 10 extra minutes.
11: Consequently, the rocks are still on the pickup.
12: Well, no, they're not, because they got rid of them finally yesterday.
11: They did, okay.
12: But, no, we went and picked Dad up. We jumped in and texted him and said, we're coming. And we picked him up, and we headed north out of town to go to the farm, and we didn't even get to the Morganville corner, and I was looking at my radar, and I said, we're about to get hammered here. Uh-huh. And it was at that point, it was kind of looking purple on the radar, oh. which is, you know, usually
11: heavy something.
12: Yeah. Anyway, and so we turned around and went back and decided we better wait. We didn't want to get stuck in the middle of a pasture. And,
11: right.
12: With rock on our truck.
11: Right.
12: And so anyway, he did finally get rid of those yesterday, but it was all because of me and my
11: granola.
12: Homemade granola that I didn't get there, but let's see. He did chains Friday night for the Tiger game, and it was a good game. It was a close game. We ended up losing that.
11: Again, a beautiful night.
12: Yeah, night. I went to the movie, actually, Friday night with some friends. And let's see. Saturday, I made the homemade granola, and I made pumpkin spice muffins, which I did bring here to share. And then I went to church yesterday morning with Dad. And we had a camera crew there, and it was just a little unnerving once in a while as they'd come down the aisles, and they were doing a feature on our pastor.
11: Right.
12: And so, but there was one point where the guy was up at the front during the sermon, and he was filming, and I can tell the story on my dad because I don't think he'll listen to this episode. I think he'll listen to the other one. Anyway, I glance over, and his chin is down to his chest, and the guy's
11: sleepy.
12: So I had to bump him, which he does from time to time because he gets up too early. And I said, Dad, they're filming.
11: You're going
12: to
11: be on television.
12: You're
11: going to
12: be on television. Anyway, I'm sure they'll edit a lot of stuff out. At least I hope.
11: Oh, I think it was almost everything they did there was B-roll, which, 99% of that doesn't get used.
12: So hopefully they don't use Dad. Hopefully they weren't zooming in on Dad.
11: Well, they walked by me. I was on the aisle on the far side over there, and I didn't realize they were there. And all of a sudden I thought, gee, I hope I'm not picking my nose or something. I didn't even realize.
12: I know, right? Yeah. Let's see. And then yesterday we made homemade burox. And
11: We
12: had never made them before. And we did we did use a shortcut for the dough because I don't do yeast breads. I've never done them. I don't really know how. We kind of watched a tutorial and we decided it was a lot of work. And so we didn't. So Caleb had seen this recipe online where you take Grands biscuits.
11: Okay.
12: And you roll those out real thin.
11: Okay.
12: Turned out really good. They really did turn out good. Use the butter flavor ones, and he loves burox. Like, that's his favorite thing, and he's always wanted to make the homemade burox. And when you buy them, they're always pretty expensive.
11: You know why now, huh?
12: I know why. We laughed about that yesterday. He said, I now understand why they're so expensive, because it took two of us, and I was rolling out biscuits, and he was filling them and trying to get them all wrapped so that they're sealed. That's the hard part.
11: Yeah.
12: And anyway, but we got them done.
11: They turned out well.
12: They turned out really good. So,
11: and you cook the stuff that goes on the inside first.
12: Right, yeah, the hamburger cabbage mixture you cook first. And then, fill them. And then you bake them just long enough to make sure your dough is browned.
11: And the recipe for the stuff inside seems to vary. Did you vary the recipe, or do you do it exactly the same?
12: Hamburger, garlic, onion, cabbage.
11: Well, what I think varies is how much hamburger, how much cabbage.
12: Oh, okay.
11: It seems like sometimes they just kind of wave the cabbage over the top of the burox, and other times there's a good amount of cabbage inside.
12: Well, we used 2 pounds of hamburger because it was what we had thawed, and then we used an entire package of coleslaw mix because it was sitting in there, and I had bought it for else, and we never used it, and it had expired in August, and it was like, we better use it. Was fine, we better use this up. And so that was why we made burox in the first place, was because we needed to use that up. So
11: I'm proud
12: so it was just a pretty productive
11: weekend.
12: But
11: you didn't bring those for us to try.
12: I didn't bring the burox. We ate those last night. And then, with the Chiefs playing tonight, we told Dad, it's also my dad's very favorite meal, too. My dad loves cooked cabbage. Like, I bet he eats cooked cabbage 3-4 times a week.
11: I'll have to invite myself over to your dad's.
12: He just loves it. He loves it so much. Huh. And so we had him yesterday, and then we said, well, come back for the Chiefs game on Monday night, and we'll have burox again.
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13: You know, I encourage her to be content with what her circumstances are today.
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13: And the challenge of that is not to compare yourself to somebody else. So the advice is, what does looking content in this season look like for you? And it may look like celebrating the fact that your husband is home for the night, sitting on the couch with you, not working extra long hours. It may look like, let's celebrate the fact that we're all going to the park and we can do a picnic, rather than bemoaning the fact that we are not going to Disneyland like everyone else is. So being content and really cultivating that thankful heart and finding things to be thankful for.
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4: It's time for a look at your markets here on KFRM. In the grain markets for corn, September's up 6.5 at 516¾. December's up 6¼ at 536½, and March is up 6 at 551½. For the Kansas City wheat, September's up 4¾ at 788¾. December's up 4½ at 802¾, and March is up 4¾ at 816¾. For the Chicago wheat, September's up 13½ at 720½. December's up 7¼ at 732½. And March is up 7½ at 748¾. In the soybeans, September is down 17½ at 1263. November is up 11½ at 1308. And January is up 11¼ at 13.23¼. For the soybean meal, September's up 80 cents at 347.80. October's up 4 at 350.80. And December's up 4¼ at 420 at 357. For the soybean oil, September's up 73 at 69.74. October's up 93 at 70.12. And December's up 95 at 70.63. In the cotton futures, October is up or down 75 at 81.63. December's down 66 at 85.40. And March is down 70 at 87.86. In the livestock futures for live cattle, October's up 52 at 220.20. December's up 60 at 222.82, and February is up 30 at 224.30. For the feeder cattle, September's up 152 at 339.35. October's up 125 at 333.75. And November's up 162 at 329.80. For the lean hogs, October's down 122 at 80.30, December's down 165 at 71.05, and February is down 155 at 73.65. In the oil futures, West Texas crude is up 412 at 104.17, gasoline is up 13 cents at 344, and heating oil is up 22 cents at 518. And that's been a look at your markets here on KFRM. Coming up next, we got the weather forecast, and shortly we'll have the 9:40 a.m. sale ring.
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19: Here's a look at your ag forecast. This is meteorologist Paul Trombley. We're going to continue to see temperatures heating up across the central plains today after quite a cool day yesterday across the state of Nebraska, where much of the state saw highs from 60 to around 70, except for far western Nebraska, which saw some highs around 80. Meanwhile, highs in the 80s more so into northern Kansas and 90s in the southern half of the state to finish out this past weekend. Well, the heat that was in southern Kansas yesterday continues to migrate further northward across into Nebraska today, with some of the highs in the 90s building into southern Nebraska, 80s further north, and highs well into the 90s across a good chunk of Kansas as well, and around 100 in some spots as well into Kansas and Oklahoma. This heat is going to be short-lived for Nebraska and into northern Kansas thanks to a cold front coming southward tonight and into the day on Tuesday. But this frontal boundary is going to stay fairly stalled out across somewhere kind of central, north-central Kansas as the week continues. So the heat is going to be pretty persistent across south-central, southeast Kansas. Well, the relatively cooler conditions will stay into most of northern and western Kansas as the week proceeds. So some disparity certainly to be had due to this stationary front that's going to drape across somewhere in that central, north-central Kansas territory as the week continues. This frontal boundary is also going to be some focus for some shower and storm chances. It looks like rain chances do pick up across areas of Nebraska and northern Kansas as we get into this afternoon and then into tonight. During the day on Tuesday, scattered shower and storm chances also starting to progress further south into the state of Kansas. As the hot weather continues in southeast Kansas, relatively cooler elsewhere to the north and west. And the temperature contrast will be quite significant along and north of the boundary, as we'll see highs closer to 70 or in the 70s for much of northern Kansas as we get into the day on Tuesday. And that'll be separated by some of those mid and upper 90s across south central and southeast Kansas, and more into the 90s to around 100 in Oklahoma yet tomorrow. That frontal boundary doesn't bring relief from the heat through southern Kansas and Oklahoma as the week continues, but things do stay quite comfortable from northern Kansas through Nebraska as the week continues. And with this stationary boundary across the region, continues to kick up some shower and storm chances even through Tuesday night into Wednesday in some areas, and kind of back into a few more isolated to scattered storm chances later in the week, particularly across areas into Nebraska northward. From the Weatherology Weather Center, I'm meteorologist Paul Trombley.
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21: A USDA crop acreage reporting pilot that operated this summer in 12 Farm Service Agency county offices has now expanded nationwide.
22: Just last month, we cut over every county office to be able to utilize, use, and to accept acreage reports under the new system. So now every county in the country has the ability to do that. They will be converting their acreage reporting to the new system.
21: Farm Production and Conservation Undersecretary Richard Fordyce says this geospatial mapping platform will cross over all three FPAC mission area agencies.
22: So that we're reporting acres, we are doing our risk management, we're doing our conservation.
21: Producers will first engage in the new mapping and reporting system through their local FSA office, inputting data that will be utilized as an interface for both growers and USDA office staff. The nationwide system is now available for acreage reporting of fall planted crops. I'm Rod Bain reporting for the U.S. Department of Agriculture in Washington, D.C.
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23: This is Lane Conkle with Beaver County Stockyards. For our calf and yearling sale Tuesday, September 15th, we're expecting 2,200 to 2,500 head. We'll have 800 to 900 head of calves, mostly 3 to 6 weights, 10% weaned. There's 126 head of really nice 4 and 5 weight calves straight off the cow, one round of cattle master from up here in Kansas. There's another 100 5 weight calves, one round of Vira Shield 6 off of one deal. Be lots of good packages of good ranch raised calves. We'll have 400 to 500 head of yearling heifers, mostly 6 to 8 weights. There's 69 yearling heifers with two rounds of shots on one deal and 58 home-raised yearling heifers on another deal that will be very, very good, probably weighing heavy 7, light 8. We'll have 1,000 to 1,100 head of yearling steers, mostly 7 to 9 weights. There's 312 head of 8-weight steers on a deal, and then there's 234 head of 9-weight steers on a deal. And then there'll be quite a few good packages of grazing type yearlings and bigger yearlings to go with them. If you're having to make drought related decisions, let us help market your cattle. The Beaver County Stockyards is constantly building new pens and renovating old ones to better handle your cattle. Our cattle quality and buying power are second to none. For your cattle marketing needs, call the Beaver County Stockyards at 580-625-3051. And serving the High Plains since 1931, the Beaver County Stockyards, where a handshake is still a contract.
24: The Manhattan Commission Company, Manhattan, Kansas, will be holding a special stock cow and bred heifer sale Wednesday, September 16th, starting at 11 a.m. on the fall calving. First calf heifer pairs, including 98 big fancy black calf and vaccinated first calf heifers with 45 to 90-day-old Angus sire calves beside, 50 fancy Angus AI bred heifers for March April calving. There will be 175 choice Northern Oregon black and black white faced cows, 3 to 5 years old, bred to Charley Bulls for October through November calving. 70 Western South Dakota Oregon black cows, 3 to 5 years old, bred to Charleys for January through March calves. 80 fancy black cows, 3 to 5 years old, bred Hertford and Angus for October to December calving. 65 reputation calf fed vaccinated Angus replacement heifers weighing 8 to 850. There will be many other bred cows and pairs by sale time. For more information on the special cow sale to be held Wednesday, September the 16th at the Manhattan Commission Company, please call 800-834-1029 or check our website at mcclivestock.com.
4: 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Coming up next, we got the Oldie Seed Farm's Fall Harvest Update and AM Headlines News. And shortly we'll have the Harvest USA Report.
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4: This is Steve Knopfinger reporting for KFRM on the Oldie Seed Farm's Fall Harvest Update, sponsored in part by the Kansas Corn Commission, the Kansas Grain Sorghum Commission, and the Kansas Soybean Commission. Today I am talking with Pat Burt. She is an extension agent in agriculture and natural resources at the K-State Wild West Extension District in Liberal, Kansas, and she covers Seward, Stevens, and Haskell counties. Pat, could you please tell our listeners what the planting time up to the present has been like for the crops in your counties?
5: Sure. It's been a pretty rough growing year for most of our crops. We had just a, hot, cold, when winter was trying to come into spring, and then pretty much spring and summer have brought us extremely hot weather, extremely high winds. And it's been mostly dry. Until recently, we just haven't had much rain. And some of the rain we've been getting lately has been quite a bit in some areas. And then, kind of a spotty thing where some aren't getting quite as much as some of the others. But due to the severe heat and wind and lack of rain, it's really impacted our 2026 crops. So it's been pretty tough for the farmers this year.
4: Have any pockets been wetter this season?
5: It's here or there. It's because I take care of three counties, and in the counties, it may be that somebody in one part will get, I think we had one rain where somebody got 6 inches, and then other places where they got nothing. So it's been real variable. But we've kind of seen with this hotter temperatures and stuff that we're seeing earlier harvest dates, so we're already probably about 30% into our corn harvest.
4: How are the corn yields looking this year?
5: We are seeing about 20% less acres that were intended to go to grain actually being cut for grain. So it's impacted the total number of acres quite a bit. We're significantly off from our normal yields, probably about a 50 to 60% reduction in yield on our lighter irrigated fields. And on our irrigated fields that are getting adequate irrigation, we're seeing still about a 40 to 50 bushel acre difference between their normal years or normal yields.
4: Did anybody plant sorghum this year?
5: Yes, people still planted some sorghum, and it's really stretched out as far as the planting dates on it, but the dryland sorghum hasn't done very well. A lot of that stuff is not going to be harvested at all. It just kind of burned up. But we're probably 5% into sorghum harvest. But the stuff that was under irrigation, obviously, has done a little bit better. But really, in general, it's not going to be a good sorghum crop either.
4: On the cotton side, did they plant later this year?
5: Well, the reason we're ahead of schedule is because of all the heat units. I mean, it's just been really hot. I think cotton may have been one of the, maybe the crop that benefited at least from some of the rain that we got late. With everything else, it was really too late for it. But what we're seeing now is that normally we're probably looking at the bowls opening the last week of September, and this year we've already got about 5% of the bowls are opening, so a little bit earlier for our cotton.
4: Thank you, Pat, for sharing that with us today. That was Pat Burt. She is an extension agent in agriculture and natural resources at the K-State Wild West Extension District at Liberal, Kansas, and she covers Seward, Stevens, and Haskell counties. This has been the Oldie Seed Farm's Fall Harvest Update, sponsored in part by the Kansas Corn Commission, the Kansas Grain Sorghum Commission, and the Kansas Soybean Commission. This is Steve Knopfinger reporting for KFRM.
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7: The Trump administration is meeting with farmers to hear how fertilizer pricing challenges are impacting their operations. I'm Erin Anderson with Ag Headline News on Brownfield. Central Iowa farmer Mark Munch says the cost of fertilizer is causing many producers to reach a breaking point.
8: It's cost my family hundreds of thousands in extra expenses some years, and in the last 20 years, it's cost us multiple millions.
7: We'll find out more right after this on Brownfield.
9: Saline County is home to many great communities. That's why we're proud to be part of communities like Brookville, Smolin, and Assyria. Thank you for tuning into the Voice of the Plains, AM 550 KFRM.
7: An ag economist with Advanced Trading says the war in Ukraine could provide some support for the corn market despite a record harvest in South America. Brian Basting tells Brownfield.
11: The corn harvest in Brazil is wrapping up. That's the second crop corn harvest, record corn harvest in Brazil. Record domestic use, though, too, so that could curtail exports a little bit. Argentina, though, has a record crop that they're finishing up harvesting. They will aggressively, from all indications, export.
7: Basting says the war in Ukraine also continues to boost wheat prices, which is likely to influence the number of wheat acres U.S. farmers plant this fall. The USDA has lowered their 2026 red meat production expectations, while leaving poultry almost unchanged. Beef is now projected at 24.9 billion pounds, 90 million less than August. Egg production is now expected to be 9.14 billion dozen, rising 31 million on a larger laying flock. I'm Erin Anderson for Brownfield.
25: Welcome to the Harvest USA Report. I'm Brian Hale, an original production of Howard Hale Broadcasting, now expanded throughout North America.
26: We're talking to J.C. Skemper, Holdridge, Nebraska. What's up, J.C.?
27: Skemper Harvesting is closing the doors on wheat harvest and opening the door up for corn harvest. So things are starting to move south. To be honest with you, a lot of the machines are on the road heading south today. So hopefully have everything back by the end of the week for ready for corn harvest to start around the 15th.
26: So when you transition from wheat to corn, I guess you got to clean the combines out for weed seeds. Is there anything else?
27: You know, it's pretty much get the corn heads hooked up and concaves changed, and we change out big tires for duals, straddle the rows for corn. But, you know, those are the three main components, and then they're ready to go. So we like to get things cleaned up, you know, washed up before we get the corn, because wheat harvest is over. You can get all that wheat dust off. You don't have to look at that anymore. So, you know, the wheat harvest, for all the harvesters out here, is a pretty big struggle in the South Country. We all got in the northern country, found some better yields, found some better weather. It helps, but it's not going to heal all the losses we had down south in the South Country. But it's been a tough battle for most harvesters out here.
26: When you have wheat harvest, you've got, what, 30-foot, 30, 40-foot headers?
27: You know, most of ours are 40s. We do have a 45 that I'm sure we're going to be leaning toward more 45 in the near future. You know, some guys are already at 50. I've also seen some 61-footers out here, so things are getting big in a pretty fast way.
26: So now you've got to have your wheels pretty long axles to keep from gouging out there at the end, do you? Or
27: those gauge wheels sure help on the edge of the headers to help us, I guess, spring over any obstacles. So, yes, the wheels are very important to help us.
25: Holdridge, Nebraska custom harvester J.C. Skemper. That's it for today's Harvest USA Report. Thanks again for listening, and may God bless. I'm Brian Hale.
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29: The arm on the bus pops out, says stop. 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
4: This is Steve Knopfsinger, and it's time for a look at your regional weather forecast here on KFRM. After hotter temperatures region-wide today, a cold front will come into Nebraska and northern Kansas tonight. This front will stall out over central Kansas during the middle of the week, making for a major temperature disparity from 70s to 90s over the region. The frontal boundary also will kick up some shower and storm chances from late today into the middle of the week. The front will fizzle out later in the week, with some warmer temperatures returning region-wide. A few storm chances will linger later this week, and the best chances will be further north across Nebraska into the Dakotas. And that's been a look at your regional weather forecast here on KFRM, the voice of the plains.
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4: It's time for a look at your markets here on KFRM. In the grain markets for corn, September's up 3 3/4 at 514. December's up 3 at 533 1/4. And March is up 3 at 548 1/2. For the Kansas City wheat, September is down 12 1/2 at 771 1/2. December's down 2 1/2 at 796. And March is down 1 1/4 at 810 3/4. In the Chicago wheat, September's up 7 at 714, December's up 1 1/4 at 726 1/2, and March is up 2 at 743. For the soybeans, September's up 11 at 1291 1/4, November's up 9 1/4 at 1305 3/4, and January's up 9 3/4 at 1321 3/4. For the soybean meal, September's up 9 at 90 cents at, now it's up 250 at 349.50. October's up 420 at 351. And December's up 440 at 357.20. For the soybean oil, September's up 66 at 69.67. October's up 84 at 70.03. And December's up 87 at 70.55. In the cotton futures, October's down 83 at 81.55, December's down 74 at 85.32, and March is down 76 at 87.80. In the livestock futures for live cattle, October's up 75 at 220.42, December's up 62 at 222.85, and February is up 35 at 224.35. For the feeder cattle, September's up 245 at 340.25, October's up 187 at 334.37, and November's up 222 at 330.40. For the lean hogs, October's down 160 at 79.92, December's down 215 at 70.55, and February is down 187 at 73.32. In the oil futures, West Texas crude is up 357 at 103.62, gasoline is up 10 cents at 341, and heating oil is up 18 cents at 514. And that's been a look at your markets here on KFRM. Coming up next, we've got Town Hall News and Agriculture Today.
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2: Breaking news this hour from Town Hall. I'm Ken Lorman in Washington. President Trump says America must maintain its lead over China in artificial intelligence, arguing that technological dominance can help manage AI's risk. As industry leaders call for stronger oversight, the president says some regulation is needed, but he cautions against rules that could slow American innovation.
14: We can put guardrails, we can do this and that, but I think you have a lot of negative voices in bringing it up that shouldn't be bringing it up.
2: President discussed a number of other topics with reporters on Sunday. He reaffirmed his promise to grant every American adult $5,000 if the GOP wins the midterms.
16: They said the Great Big Beautiful Bill, which was basically 17 bills wrapped up into one, will never happen. It happened. They said when I gave the military last year $1,776. They said that wasn't going to happen. That happened. And what do you think? I think it's going to happen.
2: The commander-in-chief also had some comments about the war in Iran.
14: Iran will end right after, maybe before, but it'll end right after the midterms. Gasoline's going to drop like a rock.
17: Trump says he won't make a bad deal for the U.S., pressed by reporters for more.
14: We'll ultimately get out unless we decide to stay and keep the oil, like Venezuela.
17: I'm Julie Walker.
2: AI worries spooked the markets today. U.S. stocks in the red as calls grow for a slowdown in AI development and oil prices continue to climb. OpenAI CEO Sam Altman backed Anthropic's CEO in his calls over the weekend that the AI industry should slow down to ensure its safety. On Wall Street right now, the Dow Jones Industrial Average down 103, S&P minus 41, the NASDAQ also in the red. More details at townhall.com.
18: 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If the answer is somewhere between 2022 and 2024, you locked in one of the worst rate environments in modern history. Here's the kicker. Rates dropped this year. They hit a new low most people don't even know about. Now they're climbing back up. Here's what Bankrate reported just this month. Nearly 90% of borrowers from that period are overpaying an average of $278 a month, $3,300 a year. 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
20: This is Agriculture Today, and I'm Shelby Varner with the K-State Radio Network. A cattle market update from Tyler Cousins, director of the Livestock Marketing Information Center, begins the show as he explains how corn prices have impacted feeder cattle and how beef trade has looked for 2026. K-State Extension agronomists Tina Sullivan and Logan Simon keep the show rolling as they discuss how to estimate grain sorghum yields and they share reminders about the speed of soybean drying. Drew Ricketts, K-State wildlife specialist, in today's show, talking about what wildlife species could be causing predation issues for owners of young livestock. That and more is coming up ahead.
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5: The USDA's June acreage report shows minor shifts in planting with fewer corn acres and more soybean acres.

0: planting over time.
1: Parham said farmers and economists will get more information soon from the July World Agricultural Supply and Demand Estimates.
0: The WASDE will provide us a new update on what global supplies look like, as well as what domestic supplies may look like with these new acreage numbers and what we think farm prices will look like. So it'll be a good overall look at the state of the row crop market specifically.
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4: Thanks for having me on. I appreciate it.
3: Tyler, when we're looking at feeder prices, how are corn prices impacting that?
4: You know, the cattle market's been dealing with a host of factors over the last few weeks, but one of those that we've been looking at here a bit more in-depthly is actually kind of that factor that's the stronger corn prices that we've seen in recent weeks, kind of looking at how the rise in corn prices has been weighing on feeder cattle prices here for several weeks now. And so kind of looking at some of those corn prices, looking specifically at the Omaha corn price is kind of one of those representative markets to look at there. The corn price in Omaha actually reached above $5 per bushel last week to actually $5.04 per bushel. This was actually the highest so far for this year, and it's well above last year and even near the five-year average price for Omaha. Actually, so looking back a little bit here, in early June, the Omaha corn price dipped to $4.08 per bushel. Since that low, the Omaha corn price rallied nearly a dollar per bushel, or about 24% over the last 3 months to last week's price of $5.04 per bushel that was noted. That's a substantial rally in a short amount of time. Now, compared to the same week a year ago, last week's Omaha corn price of $5.04 is actually up $1.20 per bushel, or about 31% compared to the same week a year ago. The last time the Omaha corn price was actually above $5 per bushel was nearly 3 years ago, when it hit $5.02 per bushel in September of 2023. Now, switching and looking at the Southern Plains corn price. So Southern Plains, kind of think Texas, Oklahoma. Right. That Southern Plains corn price has also been very strong, and actually stronger than the Omaha corn price, with actually that Southern Plains corn price actually at $5.65 per bushel. So about 50 cents per bushel higher than the Omaha corn price. Now, much of the Southern Plains corn price rally has occurred over the last 3 months. In early June, the corn price hit a low of $4.44 per bushel that climbed to last week's price of $5.65 per bushel. Last week's price was the highest so far for the year, and an increase of $1.22 per bushel, or about a 27% increase over the last 3 months. Now, compared to the same week last year, the Southern Plain corn price has increased $1.27 per bushel, or about 29%. The Southern Plains corn price last reached above $5.60 per bushel about 3 years ago, again, when it was $5.80 per bushel in October of 2023. Now, kind of looking a little bit into the future here, looking at corn prices, corn futures prices, those corn prices in the futures market for delivery in September for the September contract peaked around $5.25 per bushel 2 weeks ago, but they've actually settled back lower by about 15 cents per bushel by the end of last week. The December contract peaked near $5.50 per bushel 2 weeks ago, and by the end of last week, prices have settled back by about 20 cents per bushel. So a little bit of a moderation in those corn prices here over the last few weeks from the corn futures standpoint. Now, kind of this discussion surrounding corn prices is necessary from the standpoint that is an input to the cattle feeding sector, which can be a headwind to feeder and fed cattle prices. Now, obviously, there's still a large part of the harvest season that is still ahead that could impact corn prices, feed costs, and actually feeder cattle prices. Now, kind of moving into some of that discussion on the feeder cattle price side of things, with the stronger than expected rise in corn prices, feeder cattle prices have dropped to the lowest values of the year in recent weeks. The Southern Plains yearling steer price moved seasonally higher in June, but in July, the price didn't had actually reversed sending prices about $30 per hundredweight lower.

0: first half of the month to around 360 to 370 for the Southern Plains. Lighter weight feeder cattle prices have been under pressure as well. In recent weeks, for 5 to 6 weight feeder steers, the price has dropped to about $480 per hundredweight in late June to about $450 by the end of July, or about $30 per hundredweight in 1 month. Now, obviously, there's still plenty of time in the growing season for the corn crop, and we don't really know the corn supply picture until the combines actually start rolling. But overall, the recent rise in corn prices is proving to be a headwind to feeder cattle prices, which has been weighing on cow-calf returns. Now, on the cow-calf return discussion side of things, the Livestock Marketing Information Center calculates estimated returns for a typical Southern Plains cow-calf operation. Now, a little bit of background. In 2025, LMIC estimated cow-calf returns to be about $950 per cow, which was a substantial increase of about $467 per cow, or about 96% increase from the previous year's returns. And as we discussed this year, price pressure on steer calf and feeder steer prices in recent weeks has weighed on prospective cow-calf returns for 2026. Early in the summer, LMIC was actually estimating cow-calf returns to be about $1,150 per cow, $1,150 per cow, but recent steer calf price pressure has limited prospective cow-calf estimated returns to be just below $1,000 per cow, so a substantial loss in revenue of around $150 per cow. Now, as a quick side note, to determine gross revenue, LMIC uses an average price for the Southern Plains steer calf price from August to November. Now, although estimated returns have tightened with the recent pressure in feeder cattle prices, estimated cow-calf returns for 2026 are still shaping up to be strong compared to historical returns. Now, there's still potential for these steer calf prices to rebound through the end of the year, and that could bolster cow-calf returns. Now, kind of looking ahead at LMIC's estimated cow-calf returns for 2027 and 2028, overall, the next 2 years, LMIC is estimating cow-calf returns to be projected to be between $900 to $1,000 per cow, but these returns are dependent on steer calf prices remaining strong, total costs remaining steady, and strong consumer beef demand. Now, total costs, as estimated by LMIC, have been around $1,000 per cow for the last 3 years and are likely to remain above that level this year and likely for the next 2 years. These estimated cow-calf returns are based on a few assumptions, one of which is that efforts to rebuild the herd would be a measured approach and take time, keeping in mind that supplies from herd rebuilding efforts that are occurring now won't be available in the cattle supply chain for the next 2 to 3 years, which signals that supplies will remain tight through the year and next year, which is fundamentally price supportive for the cattle market. Also, keeping in mind consumer beef demand continues to be impressive, despite the all-fresh retail beef price averaging $9.66 per pound through the first 8 months of the year, compared to 2025's annual average of $8.85 per pound. This is an increase of about $1.10 per pound, or about 13% compared to the same period last year.
1: As we are thinking about the cattle market, what trade information have we recently seen?
0: Yeah, so recently we've gotten more trade information, and now we have data through the month of July, right? And this kind of paints a little bit more picture as far as some of the imports and exports of beef for the domestic market. And so I kind of look at some of those statistics. Beef imports continue to track well above a year ago, totaling more than 3.8 billion pounds through 7 months of the year. That's an increase of 439 million pounds, or about 13% from the same period last year. Brazil was the leading supplier of beef to the U.S. through the first 6 months of the year, but fell to second place behind Australia in July. January through July, beef imports from Australia, they've actually totaled 835 million pounds. That's actually up 116 million pounds, or about 16% from last year. Year to date through July, imports from Brazil have totaled 798 million pounds. That's actually down 12 million pounds, or about 1% from last year. Imports from Canada increased 4 million pounds, or about 1% through July, totaling 559 million pounds. Through July, imports from Mexico totaled 469 million pounds. That's up 102 million pounds, or 28% from last year, and likely is a reflection of a growing cattle feeding sector in Mexico, so shipping a few more supplies to the U.S. market. Imports from New Zealand totaled 435 million pounds through July. That's actually up 37 million pounds, or about 9%. Compared to last year. Now, kind of looking at these top five markets of Australia, Brazil, Canada, Mexico, and New Zealand, those five markets account for 81% of total beef imports through the first 7 months of the year. So kind of the main focus is on those five markets of Australia, Brazil, Canada, Mexico, and New Zealand. But also rounding out some of the other import markets that the U.S. imports from, Beef imports from Uruguay, Argentina, and Nicaragua account for 6%, 5%, and 4% respectively of total imports through July. Now, imports from Uruguay totaled 242 million pounds through July. That's actually down 6 million pounds, or about 2%. But conversely, shipments from Argentina have more than doubled, 155%, rising 112 million pounds to 185 million pounds through July. Imports from Nicaragua increased 37 million pounds, or about 36%, to 141 million pounds through the first 7 months of the year. Focusing on these eight countries is key from an import standpoint, because through July, 95% of total U.S. beef imports have come from these eight countries. So overall, beef imports are likely to track higher as domestic supplies remain tight and demand is holding very strong. Now, on the beef export side of things, beef exports are actually down 234 million pounds, or about 15%, through the first 7 months of the year, totaling 1.4 billion pounds. Now, three quarters of U.S. beef exports were to five countries: South Korea, Japan, Mexico, Canada, and Taiwan. Through July, shipments to South Korea totaled 347 million pounds. That's down 13%. Exports to Japan fell 17% to 320 million pounds. Shipments to Mexico totaled 155 million pounds. That's actually down about 14%. Exports to Canada totaled 121 million pounds, and that's a decrease of about 15%. And then shipments to Taiwan increased 3% to 101 million pounds. So overall, beef exports are likely to track lower, due largely to lower exportable supplies and strong domestic beef prices.
1: Tyler, I appreciate taking the time to join us today.
0: Thank you, Shelby. I appreciate the time.
1: That was Director of the Livestock Marketing Information Center, Tyler Cousins. We're cutting to a short break now, but we'll be right back.
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1: You're tuned in to Agriculture Today, and we continue our show with a grain sorghum yield potential conversation and an update on soybeans with 2K State Extension agronomists Tina Sullivan and Logan Simon. Logan, Tina, thank you both so much for taking the time to join us today.
6: You bet. Thanks for having us on, Shelby.
1: Logan, before we break down how to calculate yield potential for grain sorghum, how is the crop looking right now?
6: Yeah, so the Kansas sorghum crop is moving right along. As of August 30th, when we put our e-update article out, USDA NASS was calling the Kansas sorghum crop at 83% headed, 39% coloring, and 11% mature. We are already starting to see some folks start to move with sorghum harvest in portions of the southern tier counties, already rolling in south central Kansas, where we still have some stuff that has not headed. Unfortunately, at this point, a lot of what has not headed, largely due to drought in some of the droughtiest areas of southwest Kansas, probably will not shoot ahead in time to mature in the end. So we got kind of sorghum at all stages, near or behind average this year.
1: When are people able to start going out and making estimates?
6: Yeah, so the important thing for us to know at the time that we're trying to make our yield estimates, ideally we'll have an idea of how well this crop has pollinated, how well flowering has gone. So about 3 to 4 weeks after flowering, once we start to get into that soft to hard dough stage, we'll have a better understanding of just how many seeds are actually going to fill out there in those heads. And at that point, we can do a better job of estimating what that final yield will be, considering that final seed number's probably been determined.
1: What are some other big factors to take into consideration when people are going out and looking at their sorghum fields?
6: Yeah, so for the approach that we take to estimating sorghum yields, we are going to be going out there and first looking to determine what our heads per area is. The way that we have folks do that on 30-inch spacing, you would go out and measure the number of heads in a 17.4-foot length row. And at that point, you would have an estimate of the number of heads in 1/1000th of an acre. So if you multiply that by 1,000, boom, you have the number of heads per acre. That's something that we know is super flexible in sorghum. Head number flexes in sorghum similar to what we see in wheat that we would have been talking about earlier in the year. So that is our first unit of yield potential. From there, our next question is around head size or seeds per head, which is certainly a factor of the number of heads per unit area. If you went out with a narrow row spacing, higher seeding rate, you're going to have a lot more heads, but they're likely to be smaller. So we want to adequately assess that flexibility in head size to get an idea of just how many seeds are likely out there. Now, seeds per pound is, or kind of our test weight, is likely not going to change that much in the grand scheme of things. But we have had years when test weights have been particularly high and years when they've been particularly low. But I would say when it comes to overall flexibility in sorghum yields, our big ones are going to be heads per acre and seeds per head.
1: How accurate do you feel like these estimations commonly are?
6: You know, honestly, some of the challenges that we will have is estimating our head size. Honestly, I think that we've often got folks who maybe don't have as strong of a intuition around head size. Because of the nature of a sorghum head, it's unlikely that we're going to go out there and count every single seed in that head. Instead, we're kind of gauging this based on our experience, right? And that's probably our biggest source of error is when we are over or underestimating our head size. Like I said earlier, it is one of those funny things. We don't tend to see a ton of difference in that seed weight. We don't tend to see a ton of difference in that seed weight. But there have been years when we have had near irrigated conditions at the end where those seed sizes have been very high. So, and resulted in us maybe not estimating quite as much bin space as we should have been for the crop we were getting ready to take off. So there's a little bit of flex there, but probably head size is our biggest source of error.
1: As growers are potentially out there in their fields doing this, they need to make sure they go to multiple different areas.
6: Exactly. We have a lot of variability out there across the landscape. In fact, we've got some portions of southwest Kansas. I was just driving through the other day where we've got a lot of variability out there in the field from areas that are probably nearing black layer in some places or certainly well into coloring, with other portions of the field that we don't have any heads at all because of droughtier conditions in higher spots in the field that just droughted out earlier. early. So it's really important that we capture that spatial variation in all of our fields, even if it isn't necessarily quite as visible as the example I just shared.
1: Tina, for a soybean update, how are things looking in the state?
7: You know, Logan mentioned a lot about the droughtiness affecting milo, and we need to think about that droughtiness affecting our soybeans. You know, we've talked about the yield estimation previously, and as these soybeans are rapidly drying down in many areas of the states with these high daytime temperatures, high nighttime temperatures, just not really catching all those precipitation events that those soybeans late season truly need to finish out, filling those soybeans, the beans themselves. We could be seeing soybeans, you know, dropping pods. If they even still had flowers, they could be aborting those flowers. And as we approach, you know, the end of the season towards soybean black layer, or when those beans are just, the plant says, I don't have enough moisture, we're cutting it off, we're done. We need to think about how rapidly soybeans can lose moisture. And as they lose moisture, we can get hit with test weight. So, you know, a dock when we go to sell our beans, but also when beans get super dry in those pods, they're going to shatter. And we want to limit as much shatter as we can because, again, we're leaving yield on the ground, but also we are introducing those volunteer soybeans next year.
1: On average, how fast do soybeans dry down versus how fast they might dry down this year?
7: So when we compare soybeans to corn, corn, as it dries down, will lose about 1% moisture per day. Well, when we think about soybeans, they lose 3% per day, so three times as much moisture as our corn plants for dry down. When we increase our temperatures, whether it's, again, daytime and nighttime, just think about keeping that, it's keeping the heater on those soybeans, right? So they might dry down even faster. If we're not having precipitation events, the plants aren't being able to pull in water, so they're drying down even faster. So just being mindful, yes, our weather conditions can drive how fast those soybeans dry down, but in general, soybeans do dry down faster than corn.
1: So as you guys are looking at crop conditions for all crops across the state right now, how are you guys feeling about it, and what are you hearing from farmers?
6: Yeah, so this has been a really odd year. You know, portions of southwest Kansas have seen well over 30 days total over 100 degrees Fahrenheit, which is just wild considering last year we had at where I'm based in Garden City, we had two total days above 100 in 2025. So this heat is definitely pushing everything to move a lot faster than it would normally do. So we are well advanced. We are very advanced in the state's cotton crop. Corn is drying down rapidly. We certainly saw a lot of burning up, both in dry land and under light water, under irrigation across southwest Kansas. So we're just moving very, very quickly here at the end of the season. Who would have expected that these 100-degree temperatures would continue well into the month of September? Just really pushing things along. As Tina said, including in portions of south central Kansas, we are seeing our soybeans rapidly turning here at the end of the season, driven by this heat as well as everything else. And so it's just it's been one of those interesting years where heat has been the defining factor.
7: We've talked a lot about, you know, soybean, sorghum, a little bit about the corn perspective, and a lot of burning up of crops. And we need to think about how the end of this season is going to affect our following season, right? Especially if you're going into wheat. We're potentially going into some pretty dry soils. When we look at the drought map, pretty much the entire state except the top portion bordering Nebraska is in some level of drought, with the most extreme drought being in that southeast corner. Think about those, you know, shallow clay soils. They need pretty consistent rain or they turn into a brick. So just thinking about planting, it's not quite time for wheat, but kind of getting into that mindset, it's going to be potentially dry, pretty hot. And if someone is also on the forage side of things, it's also hot and it is dry. So trying to put very small seeds, whether it's, you know, a grass seed or relatively wheat can be seen as small, or any of those small grains, planting into dry soil can lead to some issues. Just being mindful of what this next portion of the season looks like.
1: Tina, Logan, I appreciate both taking the time to join us today.
7: Thanks, Shelby.
6: Thanks, Shelby.
1: Those were two K-State Extension agronomists, Logan Simon and Tina Sullivan. I will link e-update articles on these topics in today's show notes on agtoday.net. We're cutting to a short break now, but stick around because we have more for you up ahead.

0: Sunflower Trailer Sales will be at the Kansas State Fair September 11th through the 20th. Stop by their booth on Honeybee Lane for your trailer and pickup flatbed needs. See the line of dump, livestock, and tank trailers, pickup flatbeds, dog kennels, and goat and livestock panels at Sunflower Trailer Sales during the Kansas State Fair in Hutchinson, Kansas.
1: It's time for a look at your markets here on KFRM. In the grain markets for corn, September's up 1.5 at 5.11¾. December's up 2¾ at 5.33. And March is up 2.5 at 5.48. In the Kansas City wheat, September's down 18 at 7.66. December's down 7¼ at 7.91¼. And March is down 6¾ at 8.05¼. For the Chicago wheat, September is down 9 at 6.98, December's down 4 at 7.21¼, and March is down 3 at 7.38¼. For the soybeans, September is up 13¼ at 12.93½, November's up 11¾ at 13.08¼. And January is up 11½ at 13.23¾. For the soybean meal, September's up 3.40 at 3.50.40. October's up 5.20 at 3.52. And December is up 5.40 at 3.58.20. For the soybean oil, September's up 82 at 69.83. October's up 80 at 69.99. And December's up 87 at 70.54. In the cotton futures, October is down 77 at 81.61. December is down 109 at 84.97. And March is down 111 at 87.45. In the livestock futures for live cattle, October is up 142 at 221.10. December's up 137 at 223.60. And February's up 77 at 224.77. For the feeder cattle, September's up 387 at 341.70. October is up 360 at 336.27. And November's up 392 at 332.10. For the lean hogs, October is down 165 at 79.87, December's down 225 at 70.45, and February is down 197 at 73.22. In the oil futures, West Texas crude is up 347 at 103.52, gasoline is up 7 cents at 338, and heating oil is up 6 cents at 501. And that's been a look at your markets here on KFRM. Coming up next, we got the weather forecast and the last segment of Agriculture Today, and shortly we'll hear from the History Guy.
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1: This is Steve Knopfinger, and it's time for a look at your weather forecast here on KFRM. For Nebraska today, there will be a mix of clouds and sun with a chance for showers and storms, mainly late. Highs will be in the low to mid-90s with south winds at 15 to 25. For tonight, it'll be partly to mostly cloudy with showers and storms possible. Lows will be in the low to mid-60s with northeast winds at 15 to 25 later in the evening. For Tuesday, there will be more clouds than sunshine with a chance for showers and storms. Highs will be in the low to mid-70s with northeast winds at 10 to 20. For Tuesday night, it'll be mostly cloudy with isolated showers and storms possible. Lows will be in the mid-60s to around 70 with east winds at 5 to 15. For Oklahoma today, it'll be sunny and warm. Highs will be in the mid-90s to around 100 with south to southwest winds at 15 to 30. For tonight, there is a slight chance for showers and storms developing in the panhandle. Otherwise, it'll be partly cloudy. Lows will be in the upper 60s to low 70s in the panhandle and mid to upper 70s further east. South to southwest winds will be at 15 to 25. For Tuesday, there will be a mix of clouds and sun with a chance for showers and storms in western Oklahoma. Highs will be in the 80s to around 90 in the panhandle and the upper 90s to around 100 to the east. South winds will be at 15 to 25 and turn to the north in the panhandle. For Tuesday night, it'll be variably cloudy with a chance for a shower or storm. Lows will be in the 60s in the panhandle and mid to upper 70s further east. South winds will be at 5 to 15. For Kansas today, it'll be sunny to partly cloudy with a chance for storms late in the north. Highs will be in the low 90s in the northeast and mid to upper 90s elsewhere. South to southwest winds will be at 15 to 30. For tonight, there is a chance for showers and storms in northern and western Kansas, and it'll be variably cloudy. Lows will be in the 60s in the north and low to mid 70s in the south. South winds will be at 15 to 25 and turn to the northeast late in the northwest. For Tuesday, there will be sunny breaks along with some showers and storms expected around the state. Highs will be in the low to mid 70s in the north and low to mid 90s in south central and southeast Kansas. Southwest winds will be at 10 to 20 in southeastern Kansas, while northeast winds will continue elsewhere. For Tuesday night, it'll be partly to mostly cloudy with a chance for showers and storms. Lows will be in the low 70s in the southeast and low to mid 60s elsewhere. Southeast winds will be at 5 to 15 in southeast Kansas, while northeast to east winds are expected elsewhere. And that's been a look at your weather forecast here on KFRM, the voice of the plains.
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6: You're tuned in to Agriculture Today, and we continue our show talking about what predation might be happening when it comes to livestock with K-State Wildlife Specialist Drew Ricketts. Drew, thanks for joining us today.
7: Yeah, thanks for having me back, Shelby.
6: Drew, what predation are you thinking of this time of year when it comes to livestock?
7: Sure. So, you know, it's fall calving season. Newborn calves, newborn lambs, newborn goat kids. Tends to be that the newborn livestock are the most vulnerable age group of livestock that we have to predation. And across the country, it tends to be that coyote predation is the most common source of predation that any kind of livestock producer tends to have. But we also have some other predators that might be responsible for predation in Kansas. That could include bobcats. It could also include birds of prey, which would not be very common. But then we also have kind of some newcomers to Kansas in the black vultures. And we have a lot of producers that are very concerned about black vultures because of the depredation permit programs that are available in some of our neighboring states. And we hear a lot of promotion about come get your black vulture control permits in those states.
6: What is the first thing you look at when you do see a dead young animal, maybe out in a pasture, out in a field?
7: I'm looking for things that other people might not look for all the time. How much blood is there is a very common thing that I'm looking for. Did the predator or scavenger start to feed on the back end of the animal, the front end of the animal, the middle? What parts of that animal have been eaten? Did the organ meat get eaten and everything else was left alone and stashed? How is that carcass left behind? Was it covered up? Was it buried? So when we think about all of these sorts of things together, the really important thing that producers should know is that before you disturb that carcass, get some pictures. It's common for us to want to take really close-up pictures so that we can see a lot of detail. But oftentimes the most important pictures for me to see are more of a broad scale view where we can see the dead animal, but I can also see the grass and whatever else might be around that dead animal. And then some close-up pictures are also good. But in those close-up pictures, for sure, we want to have something for scale, something that shows me how big maybe bite marks are and those sorts of things. And collecting that evidence is important. Also, if we can protect that carcass by taking it to a shop, covering it with a tarp, protecting it from further scavenging by other animals to give somebody like me time to get there and do a more thorough inspection, that's also important. The other thing that is very, very important is how quickly we reach out for help. So if you do have a dead animal and you suspect that it was killed by a predator rather than just scavenged, reach out to your local extension office. You can also reach out to me directly, or you can reach out to Kansas Department of Wildlife and Parks. My contact information, including my cell phone number, is available at www.wildlife.k-state.edu. And then, of course, you can find your contact information for your local extension office or Kansas Department of Wildlife and Parks elsewhere on the web.
6: Drew, you made a mention of black vultures. And is there a program that's upcoming where people could come learn a little bit more about them?
7: Southwind Extension District is hosting a black vulture program. So I'm going to come and present, talk about how to identify black vultures, how to identify predation by them, and then talk about control methods and what we do about that damage. That's on Wednesday, September 30th at 6 p.m. And it's going to be in Erie at the Neosho Valley Event Center. And there's going to be a meal. And then they're also asking that folks RSVP by Monday, September 28th, and they can do that by reaching out to Southwind Extension District. You can find their contact information on the web, but because they are providing that meal, they want to get a head count, and that's why the RSVP is there.
6: Drew, I appreciate you taking the time to join us today.
7: Yeah, thanks for having me. It's always fun, Shelby.
6: That was K-State Wildlife Specialist Drew Ricketts. That's all we have for you today on Agriculture Today, but we'll be back with more for you tomorrow.
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10: Perhaps nothing represents the marvels and mysteries of ancient history more than the great monuments of the Egyptians. More than 4,500 years ago, ancient Egypt reached its height for the first time in the period of the Old Kingdom. This period saw the development of many of the things that we associate with ancient Egypt, like the idea of god kings, the use of hieroglyphics, and the construction of pyramids. Also called the Age of Pyramid Builders, the Old Kingdom saw some of the construction of the greatest monuments ever built by man. The pyramids of Giza are perhaps most famous, but the first pyramid was built more than a century before and represented a revolutionary break from tradition. The Old Kingdom saw the construction of the first pyramid, the construction of the last great pyramid complex, and most likely saw the construction of another great monument that is still shrouded in some mystery, the Great Sphinx. The Age of the Pyramid Builders is history that deserves to be remembered. The Old Kingdom began with the rule of the Third Dynasty King Djoser, who ascended to the throne in the 27th century BC, although the exact date isn't certain. His rule would mark a significant departure from earlier Egyptian rulers. The earliest discovered life-size statue of an Egyptian is Djoser. There's some disagreement as to who preceded him or followed him as king, but he seems to have been a child of the last king of the Second Dynasty. How long he ruled is also a question, at least 19 years, but possibly as many as 30. His reign is so ancient that the historical sources often disagree, and experts have presented a variety of different conclusions. An important note is that the Egyptians didn't use the title pharaoh until the 19th dynasty during the New Kingdom, but archaeologists still use the term to refer to all of the Egyptian kings starting with the first dynasty. Djoser was the first Egyptian king to be buried at Saqqara instead of Abydos, and may have been the king who officially moved the capital to Lower Egypt at Memphis. Djoser did send several military campaigns into the Sinai Peninsula, where a number of large stone monuments bear his name. The Third Dynasty also represented a period of wealth, internal peace, and prosperity for Egypt. Perhaps his most important legacy, however, is his pyramid. Prior to Djoser, the Egyptian kings were buried in mastabas, a kind of flat-roofed rectangular structure with sloping sides. The ancient Egyptian word for the structure means house of eternity, but the modern name comes from the Arabic word for stone bench, or bench of mud. Built largely from mud bricks, the monuments were meant to protect Egyptian kings and elites from nature and grave robbing, as the survival of the corpse was incredibly important in Egyptian religion. The burial chambers themselves were cut deep into the bedrock beneath the mastaba. It was under Djoser's vizier, Imhotep, called in the inscriptions the head of the royal shipyard and overseer of all stoneworks, that the burial monuments of Egyptian kings changed to pyramids. You might recognize the name Imhotep because makers of the 1932 movie and its 1999 remake use that name, although not its history, as the name of the primary villain in the movie. Archaeologists think that Imhotep oversaw the construction of Djoser's pyramid. The structure was experimental from the beginning and was built in several stages, representing changing visions during the construction. Initially, it resembled a mastaba, with a single level built like a mastaba, except that it was square instead of rectangular. Instead of mud bricks, the outer layer of the structure was made with cut limestone, making it probably the earliest stone structure in Egypt and one of the earliest ever built by man. Mastaba-like structures were then built on top of each other until the final pyramid reached a height of 204 feet with 6 steps. The step pyramid was surrounded by an enormous 37-acre complex filled with ritual buildings, and the pyramid itself is surrounded by the Great Trench, from which some of the limestone used to build the pyramid probably came. Djoser himself was buried in a 3-mile underground maze, complete with false doors and false paths. Though no contemporary or later documents actually claim that Imhotep was in charge of construction at the site, the vizier was granted the rare honor of having his name mentioned in the inscription of one of Djoser's statues. 1,000 years later, Imhotep would be deified and remembered as a physician, although no contemporary texts mention that he was any kind of doctor. The complex and pyramid set important precedents and has been called a revolutionary conception that would influence the entire history of Egyptian architecture. The size and increased complexity of the pyramid and the surrounding complex speak to the kingdom's newfound wealth and control, both over manpower and natural resources. It also required improved technology, both in metallurgy and toolmaking, and more skilled stoneworkers than earlier mastabas. During the Third Dynasty and into the Fourth, general peace continued, allowing the kingdom to devote its energies to the creation of enormous monuments. The first king of the Fourth Dynasty was Snefru, who mastered the art and engineering of pyramid building. He built the first true pyramids in Egypt, that is, ones that have smooth sides instead of steps. He is believed to have built 3 pyramids at Dahshur, the Bent Pyramid, the Red Pyramid, and the Meidum Pyramid. The Meidum Pyramid especially exemplifies the shift from a step pyramid to a true pyramid, as it began as a step pyramid that later had limestone facing added that gave it the familiar smooth, straight finish. After Snefru came the most famous pyramid builders, the kings who built the famous pyramids at Giza. These 4th Dynasty pharaohs built these pyramids in the 26th century BC, largely with skilled, well-paid, and free manpower, and not slaves, as is often stated. But more mysterious than any of those pyramids is another monument at the site, the Great Sphinx of Giza. Unlike the pyramids, no contemporary inscriptions mention the Sphinx or its construction. Although it's called a Sphinx, the name was only given to it thousands of years after it was built, after the Greek mythological creature which it resembles. The general consensus is that the Sphinx was built around 2500 BC during the reign of the pharaoh Khafra, who also built the second slightly smaller Giza pyramid and its complex. The Sphinx stands within the Khafra pyramid complex, and its temple is built in an identical style to one of Khafra's. The Sphinx was carved directly out of the limestone bedrock. Today, the original shape has been restored by adding layers of blocks to replace sections that have worn away. The Sphinx is the oldest known monumental sculpture in Egypt, 240 feet long from paws to tail and 66 feet tall to the top of its head. Many archaeologists assume that the face of the Sphinx is meant to be that of Khafra himself. Though most archaeologists believe the Sphinx belongs to Khafra, some Egyptologists argue that it is instead much older, dating it hundreds or thousands of years prior to the Egyptian Old Kingdom. If true, we don't know who built it or exactly how, but it isn't a new idea. 19th century Egyptologists such as Flinders Petrie thought the Sphinx could predate the Old Kingdom. Proponents argue that erosion of the Sphinx doesn't fit the mainstream timeline and that signs of water erosion push its construction to a time when the region was wetter. Another piece of evidence is the so-called inventory stela. The stela, written about 1900 years after construction of the Giza pyramids, is an inventory of statues owned by the Temple of Isis. And it claims that the Isis temple was discovered abandoned near the Sphinx temple when Khufu arrived. The stela, however, has some notable anachronisms, including the fact that the temple appears to have been built well after the Old Kingdom ended, and most scholars dismiss it as an attempt by the temple to gain prestige. Supporters of the old Sphinx theory argue that information on it could have been copied from earlier sources. Sometime after the Fourth Dynasty, the Giza complex was abandoned, and the Sphinx was buried in sand up to its shoulders. Around 1400 BC, Pharaoh Thutmosis IV, not to be confused with Tutankhamun or King Tut, dug the sculpture out at least to its front paws, where he placed the dream stela, discovered in 1818. The stela seems to refer to Khafre, and tells the story of the dream the pharaoh had while napping in the sand below the Sphinx's head. In the dream, he was told by the sun god Ra to unbury the sculpture. Thutmosis does seem to have made some repairs to the Sphinx at the time, and it would see several other restoration efforts over the millennia. It may have been unburied again in antiquity, but the sand continued to rebury it until it was uncovered in the 20th century. The sculpture has been worn significantly over the millennia by the winds and sands of the desert, as well as rain. Many viewers have likely heard the story that Napoleon fired cannons at the buried Sphinx and knocked its nose off. However, that story is false. The nose was already missing in drawings in 1757, and modern examinations have determined that chisels were used to pry the nose off, possibly as long ago as 300 AD. A number of medieval Muslim sources attribute the damage to Muslim rulers. One says that a Muslim leader broke the nose off after finding local peasants making offerings to the sculpture around 1378. The 5th and 6th dynasties continued to build pyramids, but built them back at Saqqara, and their pyramids tend to be smaller and are built with lower quality material. Later Old Kingdom pyramids did begin to include written accounts of the king's reign on the walls of their interiors. The last full pyramid complex built by the ancient Egyptians was built towards the end of the 6th dynasty by Pharaoh Pepi II, also at Saqqara. By this time, pharaoh pyramids had taken on a standard size that was much smaller, less than 5% of the volume of the Great Pyramid. By the time of Pepi II, the leadership of the king was in significant decline. Governors, who ruled as representatives of the king, had been growing in influence for some time, and Pepi's mother was the daughter of one of these powerful governors. Pepi II is said to have had the longest reign of any Egyptian king at 94 years, although many scholars think it was shorter, closer to 62 years. His pyramid complex was still a significant undertaking. The pyramid stood less than half as high as the Great Pyramid, but it is connected by a 1,300-foot-long covered causeway to a temple, which sits on a quay that was once a canal that connected the complex to Memphis. Three additional queen pyramids surrounded the complex, each with their own temples. Interestingly, despite his supposed long reign, there's evidence that the construction was rushed and that the material used to build it was of inconsistent quality. A wall built around the pyramid was actually meant to buttress the whole structure, which threatened to collapse in on itself. The sarcophagus also shows some obvious evidence that it was rushed and is partially unfinished. The pyramid complex itself has been heavily damaged and was long used as a quarry. Egyptian kings did continue to build pyramids on and off afterwards. The pyramid of an 8th dynasty king sits near Pepi's, but it is much smaller, closer to the size of Pepi's queen pyramids. Many of the later pyramids, built centuries after the pyramids of Giza, are in considerably worse condition than those famous examples. There's a reason for this. The pyramids of Giza are built of solid stone blocks all the way through, while most of the later pyramids are built with a core of rubble, limestone, or mud bricks, and only capped by stone on their exterior. In the millennia after they were built, later locals often used pieces of these monuments to build their own structures. Pieces of the limestone that once capped the pyramids of Giza, for instance, were used to build mosques. Pyramids continued to be built during the Middle Kingdom, and many were larger than Pepi II's, though most of them have been heavily quarried and are only ruins. The last pyramid built in Egypt by native rulers was built by Amos I, the first pharaoh of the 18th dynasty and the first king of the last golden age of ancient Egypt, the New Kingdom. The tradition of pyramids did continue, and many were built in southern Egypt by the Kushite kings of the 25th dynasty, along with other cultures. The three great pyramids at Giza have dominated most of the popular culture's vision of the monumental works of ancient Egypt, and that's not very surprising. They are the most enduring and, today, perhaps the most impressive examples of a deeply ingrained tradition. But that first step pyramid of Djoser is in many ways just as important. It kickstarted what would become the defining architectural theme for the next 1,000 years. The famous Sphinx represents ancient Egypt at its most mysterious. Different from the pyramids, but in the same class of monument, it continues to be as enigmatic as the Greek mythical creature that is its namesake. The pyramids and the monuments and the temples of the Old Kingdom are closely related both to the power and the culture of the time, and they give us insight into the changing world that those people faced. The ancient Egyptians could not have imagined this modern world, whom their monuments continue to impress, but they do represent an enduring human desire to build something that will last, so that people from a far removed time will see them and know that someone important, came before them. I hope you enjoyed this episode of The History Guy, short snippets of forgotten history between 10 and 15 minutes long. Be sure to follow The History Guy on Facebook, Instagram, Twitter, and check out our merchandise on teespring.com. And if you'd like more episodes on forgotten history, all you need to do is subscribe.
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1: It's time for a look at your markets here on KFRM. In the grain markets for corn, September is up 4 1/4 at 514.5. December up a quarter at 530.5. And March is steady at 545.5. For the Kansas City wheat, September is down 20 at 764.25. December is down 9 3/4 at 788.75. And March is down 8 1/4 at 803.75. For the Chicago wheat, September is down 11 3/4 at 695.25. December is down 7 at 718.25. And March is down 5 3/4 at 735.5. For the soybeans, September's up 12 at 1292.25. November's up 10 at 1306.5. And January's up 9 3/4 at 1321.75. For the soybean meal, September is up 80 cents at 347.80. October is up 370 at 350.70. And December is up 4 at 356.80. For the soybean oil, September is up 62 at 69.63. October is up 60 at 69.79. And December is up 65 at 70.33. In the cotton futures, October is down 82 at 81.56, December is down 109 at 84.97, and March is down 110 at 87.46. In the livestock futures for live cattle, October is up 212 at 221.80, December is up 237 at 224.60, and February is up 182 at 225.82. For the feeder cattle, September is up 447 at 342.30, October is up 420 at 336.70, and November is up $4 at 332.17. In the lean hogs, October is down 200 at 79.52, December is down 247 at 70.22, and February is down 227 at 72.92. In the oil futures, West Texas crude is up 285 at 102.90. Gasoline is up 4 cents at 335. And heating oil is up 4 cents at $5 even. And that's been a look at your markets here on KFRM. Coming up next, we've got livestock lines, and shortly we'll have morning market analysis with Pinion.
13: If it happens in agriculture, it happens here. 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
1: This is Steve Knopfsinger for Livestock Lines, and today I'm talking with Dr. Scott Fritz. He is the clinical assistant professor and section head of toxicology with the Kansas Veterinary Diagnostic Laboratory at Kansas State University. Today, he's going to discuss the importance of quantity and quality of water resources for livestock. Dr. Fritz, there's been kind of a east-to-west drought going on, and even down into the southeast quite a bit this year. A few have gotten some relief recently, but what should livestock producers be looking for or looking out for as far as their livestock and water resources?
14: Yeah, the big one there is quantity, making sure that animals do have full access, especially this time of the year. You know, some of the seasonal creeks start to dry up. Some of the ponds and pastures may already be completely dry. So those animals are going to be really, really dependent on just having adequate access. And then you've got the quality considerations and some other things to think about, too. But quantity is the big thing this time of year.
1: As far as blue-green algae or any other potential pathogens in the water, what should they be looking out for? Or if their animals get into it, what might they see?
14: Yeah, blue-green algae is always a big concern. You know, like we just talked about, as the water kind of starts to reduce in volume, a lot of times you'll concentrate the nutrients in there. And that's really what drives the big algae blooms that, you know, you see reported on the news all the time. But also, you know, if we do catch some late rains, you'll get some nutrient washing into those, you know, potentially in the ponds, or you'll have creeks that are running for most of the summer that stop, and now they're basically a pond at this point. That's when you'll get the proliferation of those algae. And some of those can produce some toxins. You know, in Kansas, we typically see the toxins that are produced really attack the liver of animals that drink that water. There are also some that are neurotoxic, so they affect the brain. But yeah, again, they're pretty potent, and the clinical course is pretty short. Once that bloom occurs and animals get into it, you may just show up and there's going to be some dead animals around. Kind of hard to sort out clinically for sure.
1: If they suspect there's an issue and they still have some live animals, is there anything they can do?
14: Yeah, if you suspect you have a problem, the best thing to advise you is not to let animals have access to that water. So if it's a pond, fence them out of there, or if it's at the, you know, if the pasture's pretty short anyway, you may consider moving those animals a little bit early. Luckily, it's a, you know, somewhat dependent on water temperatures. And so, you know, we've been in a lot of the Midwest, at least, have had a pretty big heat wave the last couple of weeks. A lot of those ponds will get warmer, and that can kind of set off a bloom. But as we cool off and things start to freeze, and that risk really drops quite dramatically. But yeah, if you notice a problem, don't let animals have access until you can at least have it tested.
1: If a livestock producer would like to get their water tested and find out what's going on as far as anything that may have either washed in there, as far as blue-green algae, where can they go to for that?
14: Yeah, I guess you got to be careful about taking those samples. You know, there could be a potential human health risk there, but the big thing is collecting that in a clean container of some kind. Usually the blue-green algae are pretty buoyant, so you're going to have kind of a green scum, or, you know, it kind of looks like paint really on top of the surface of the water. You would want to make sure that you get some of that material collected. So, you know, wear gloves, get a little bit of that material and submit it into a water bottle or a clean container of some kind. And then there's labs that can analyze that. The diagnostic lab that I work at, we identify those algae. You know, you put the water on a microscope, so we're actually looking at the algae themselves. And then there are specific labs that can do some testing for the toxins that they produce. So there's options. You know, you can look around. And again, each laboratory is going to have their requirements for sample handling and that kind of thing. So it pays to either look at online catalogs or to call the laboratory you want to send it to just to get the individual requirements from each lab.
1: Thank you, Dr. Fritz, for sharing that with us today. This is Steve Knopfsinger with Livestock Lines. Have a good one.
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0: Here with Aaron Summer Opinion. Aaron, how are the markets doing today?
1: Well, good morning. Greens were green in the green to start off the morning after heavy sell-off on Friday. The week is set to kick off with stocks lower on higher and oil higher following fresh deterioration in the Middle East, with the timing of the fresh rise in energy prices supporting the case of the hawks prior to the Fed's September meeting that begins tomorrow. CME Fed Watch now shows over an 88% odds of a 25% basis hike point hike at this week's meeting, with one more hike being priced in by year's end. It's a very light day of economic data, putting more market focus on this weekend's notable geopolitical developments. Monday's planned Iran Gulf meeting in Oman has been postponed indefinitely, with Omani foreign minister announcing the decision on Sunday after a lack of consensus between the Gulf states. Omani officials expressed expectations of the meeting still taking place at a later date. There were no major confirmed strikes over the weekend between the U.S. and Iran, which is quite a bit different than last weekend. However, an Iranian vessel was struck near Keshem Island on Sunday, and circumstances around that are unclear at this point. There was some escalation with the Houthis in Yemen, and the Iranian proxies are now basically in control of the entire Yemen Red Sea coastline. They have also gained control of the Hanish Islands, tightening their grip on the entrance of the Bab el-Mandeb Strait. Saudi Arabia is exposed and announced their east-west pipeline has been hit. It's been hit and it's been shut down following some damage from some drone strikes. Satellite pictures show significant fire damage at the attack sites, and Saudi officials have not yet provided an official repair estimate. Industry experts suggest complete repairs could take as long as 6 weeks. Saudi buyers and traders told Reuters the kingdom has only 5 to 7 days of exportable crude at Yanbu unless east-west pipeline in the Red Sea is restarted, putting as much as 4 million barrels a day, about 4% of global supply, at risk after Friday's drone attacks shut down the line, and it's been bypassing the closed Strait of Hormuz. Corn started a bit quiet this morning, even with things in the Middle East driving energy prices higher, and USDA reported on Friday failing to push the markets higher. With the upcoming harvest pressure, higher crude has not been giving the same support to corn. The USDA's new crop stocks-to-use ratio was the lowest in 5 years, and there was really nothing bearish about the report, but got some weakness from the beans and the wheat. The funds have been heavily long, and beans pushing lower tempered their enthusiasm after initially rallying on the report numbers. U.S. corn areas under drought fell 3% last week, and this week, heavy rains are expected across Iowa and southern Minnesota, which could cause some localized flooding and crop damage. The two-week forecast shows below normal precipitation for the eastern corn belt and above normal temperatures. The western corn belt shows increased chances for rain. U.S. dollar is higher this morning, providing some headwinds for the grains, but long-term trend for the corn seems to point higher. Beans took a big hit on Friday, with prices reversing lower and closed near the lows of the day. Beans, too, don't seem to be getting much lift from the energy markets. The trade volume on Friday was the highest that we've seen since July 4th, despite USDA's numbers being more neutral to only slightly bearish, with no major surprises. Yield came in just as expected, but ending stocks were cut less than anticipated. Open interest in the beans dropped nearly 11,000 contracts on Friday, which is an indication of long liquidation. If the market is unable to regain its footing, further sell-off is a risk. The heavy rains in Iowa and Minnesota are not ideal with harvest approaching, and flooding could cause some quality issues as we get into harvest. The big question now is if Chinese demand can offset this harvest pressure, and will Chinese demand continue at the current pace, or will they back off and let prices dip so they can buy at cheaper levels now that there is some weakness showing itself in the market? The summit between Chinese President Xi and President Trump is in 10 days, so it will be interesting to see what China does leading up to that. There has also been some reports that China was involved in some way in aiding Iran in the attacks against U.S. bases in the region.

0: So if that rumor grows, we could see some fallout. NOPA crush is estimated to come in at 211.553 million bushels, which would be a three-month low for August. We will see those true numbers come out tomorrow. Wheat is still seeing weakness after its sell-off in the end of last week with the neutral USDA numbers, but beans being an anchor. There were no balance sheet changes to either old crop or new crop, but hard red winter wheat and spring wheat ending stocks were raised slightly. White wheat stocks fell, and world-ending stocks were increased more than expected. Middle East and Black Sea conflicts continue over the weekend, and Russia's sea exports were down 62% year-over-year. Sovcon lowered September's export estimates to 1.8 million tons, down from 2 million in August, and down from 4.4 million in August a year ago. Similarly, Ukraine exports are down 24%. We are seeing some heat in the southern plains, which is expected to reside later in the week, and we see some precipitation in the much-needed wheat-growing areas as we get deeper into the fall seeding season. Export issues in the Black Sea seem to have taken the back seat to the increased rain chances in the southern wheat-growing areas. That being said, the longer the disruptions continue in the Black Sea, the more bullish things are long-term, but for the moment, wheat's upside momentum has slowed. Live cattle closed at its best level in a month on Friday. We're seeing some green numbers again today. The trend of higher highs and higher lows has now reached seven sessions, giving bulls the reins for now. Managed money traders have cut their bullish bets slightly to a two-year low in live cattle and also decreased their net long and slightly in feeders. Cash cattle bids rose on Friday and late in the day at 226 in Kansas. Traders reported that level late in the south on Friday, which was up $2 to $4 from the previous week. USDA reports on Friday 2026 beef production decreased on the slower pace of cattle marketing and lower slaughter expected in the fourth quarter of 2026. Beef exports were increased for both 2026 and 2027 on increased shipments to Asian markets. The estimated dress weight for the week was at 889 pounds, up from 887 the previous week. The five-year average for that week was 846 pounds. Estimated beef production last week was 448 million pounds, down from 502.2 million a year ago. USDA estimated cattle slaughter came in at 106,000 head on Friday and 70,000 head on Saturday, bringing the total for the week to 505,000 head, down from 526,000 head the previous week. USDA box beef cutout was down 241 at mid-session on Friday and closed 243 lower at 375.94, down from 376.90 the previous week. Looking over at the current markets, December corn is up half a cent at 530 and three quarters. March is up half a cent at 546. May is up a quarter cent at 553 and a quarter. November soybeans, they are up 9 3/4 at 1306 and a quarter. January up 10 and a quarter at 1322 and a quarter. The March is up 10 and a half at 1329 and a quarter. December KC wheat down 9 at 789 and a half. The March down 8 and a quarter at 803 and 3/4. The May down 7 and a quarter at 809 and a quarter. And the July down 5 1/4 at $8.75. The Chicago December, we are down 6 at 719 1/4. The March down 5 at 736 1/4. The May down 4 1/4 at 745. And the July down 2 1/4 at 743 1/2. Over in the livestock, October live cattle are up 247.5 at 222.15. December up 267.5 at 224.87.5. The February up 220 at 226.20. The April up 202.5, 227.5. And over in the feeders, October feeders are up 492.5 at 337.535. November up 465 at 332.82.5. January up 415 at 324.85, and March up 352.5 at 320.90, and those are your markets.
1: Thank you, Aaron. 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
1: Thanks, Aaron. 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
0: You as well. 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
1: Coming up next, we've got Town Hall News and some Oklahoma news, the weather forecast, and shortly we'll hear from Managing for Profit.
2: Breaking news this hour at Town Hall. I'm Bob Agnew in Washington. There are new warnings coming from within the artificial intelligence ranks, reviving a long-running debate over whether advanced AI could actually escape human control and ultimately pose a threat to humans. We get more on the president's reaction from correspondent Bernie Bennett.
3: The narrative pushed by mainstream outlets calling to slow down artificial intelligence is a familiar play, using bureaucratic overreach, alarmism, and regulatory capture to stifle American innovation. President Trump told reporters that narrative is getting out of hand.
4: We can put guardrails, we can do this and that, but I think you have a lot of negative forces in bringing it up that shouldn't be bringing it up.
3: A White House press release states the path forward requires, quote, unleashing American ingenuity, rejecting doomsday hysteria, area, and maintaining an unbeatable technological lead on the global stage.
4: Whoever wins with AI wins.
3: Bernie Bennett, Washington.
2: AI stocks are sliding worldwide after leaders of the industry warned a slowdown is needed for safety. The president blaming a spike in diesel prices partly on the war in Ukraine and President Vladimir Zelensky's strategy.
4: Mr. Zelensky has to do one. He has to stop knocking out diesel fuel.
2: And the president spoke on the sidelines of the Irish Open on Sunday. Amazon suspending the use of the cargo carrier involved in the deadly Miami plane crash.
5: Amazon says it's suspending its partnership with 21 Air after one of the cargo carrier's planes careened off a Miami runway last week, killing five people. The Boeing 767 came in fast, barreling roughly 1,300 feet past the end of the runway, smashing into a van carrying workers at a plane cleaning company. All five people who died were in the van. In a statement, Amazon said, after the tragic incident, we've spent time supporting the investigation and reviewing some of the surrounding circumstances, and we've decided to pause our operations with 21 Air. The North Carolina carrier had flown packages for Amazon since 2024. I'm Julie Walker.
2: More at townhall.com.
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2: It's Trish Swoboda with KFRM, and it's time to take a look at your Oklahoma News Today in your Oklahoma Journal entry. 4 months after a mass shooting at Arcadia Lake killed an 18-year-old and injured 22 others, Edmond officials are considering new security measures at the popular recreation area. The proposed plan would install automatic gate systems at the lake's five entrances to control after-hours traffic. Officials also are considering adding or upgrading security cameras at gatehouses and other locations. The camera systems could alert park staff to unusual activity, including large groups entering the lake. Arcadia Lake Commission Chairperson Jennifer Fields said the upgrades could improve evening security while allowing visitors to continue using the lake responsibly. Edmond Mayor Mark Nash said funding the proposed improvements could be challenging and emphasized the importance of community input.
3: Whether they're park rangers, police officers, park attendees, that's more money. And we've got to figure out where it comes from, but that's why we want input, because if people say that's what they want, we'll figure out how we make it happen.
2: The City of Edmond and the Arcadia Lake Commission are scheduled to discuss the plan during a public meeting at 5:30 p.m. tonight. Residents and lake visitors will have an opportunity to provide feedback. A wildfire near Gracemont, Oklahoma, has burned more than 1,300 acres and remained 0% contained Sunday night as firefighters worked to slow its spread. The Gracemont fire was burning about 6 miles east of Binger in Caddo County. As of 9:30 p.m. Sunday, the fire had burned an estimated 1,341.5 acres, according to the National Interagency Fire Center. Fire crews battled the blaze from the ground Sunday, while large air tankers and smaller single-engine aircraft conducted aerial firefighting operations. Dry conditions have increased fire concerns in the area, which has received little rain in recent days. Other fires also have been reported in Caddo and Canadian counties in recent weeks. Hot, dry, and windy conditions were expected to continue today, with temperatures near 100 degrees and south winds gusting 20 and 30 miles per hour, conditions that could contribute to rapid fire spread. September is National Preparedness Month, and the Oklahoma Insurance Department is encouraging residents to take steps now to prepare for disasters and emergencies. The initiative, led by the Federal Emergency Management Agency, promotes emergency planning and preparedness. The Oklahoma Insurance Department recommends residents create a communication plan that includes emergency contacts and an out-of-state contact, as well as assemble an emergency kit with food, water, medications, important documents, and clothing. Residents also should develop evacuation and shelter plans, including multiple routes and designated meeting places. Families should account for individual needs such as medical equipment, medications, and pet supplies. Officials also recommend enabling emergency alerts, monitoring weather information, and regularly practicing and updating emergency plans. More preparedness information is available through the Oklahoma Insurance Department's Get Ready resources. The Heartland Flyer passenger rail service between Oklahoma City and Fort Worth, Texas, will continue through at least the end of 2027, but Oklahoma lawmakers will need to provide additional funding to keep the route operating beyond that. Oklahoma and Texas have set aside money through 2027 to cover their portions of the Amtrak contract. The states share the cost of operating the once-daily service. Oklahoma Department of Transportation Director Tim Gatz said the state is committed to keeping the Heartland Flyer running, but ODOT will not have enough revenue after 2027 to cover the contract. Oklahoma lawmakers would need to approve about $2.5 million for the service in 2028 and each year afterward. The Heartland Flyer carried about 80,000 passengers in 2025 and is among Amtrak's highest-rated services. The route is Oklahoma's only major passenger rail line. A major expansion at Special Care is expected to provide specialized education and therapy to nearly 200 additional Oklahoma children. Special Care, which has served children with and without developmental disabilities for more than 4 decades, is expanding its Oklahoma City campus. The project will add classrooms and space for therapeutic services, allowing the organization to serve more families. The expansion builds on Special Care's mission of providing inclusive childcare and support for children with developmental and other special needs. The organization began in 1985 after its founders experienced challenges finding appropriate childcare for their own family. Since then, Special Care has grown into a resource for children and families across Oklahoma. The expansion is expected to increase access to services for families who need specialized care while helping children develop educational, social, and life skills. Construction of the expansion is expected to be completed this year. And that's a look at your Oklahoma news today in your Oklahoma Journal entry. For more news from the KFRM listening area, visit KFRM.com. For your KFRM news, the voice of the Plains, I'm Trish Swoboda.
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7: Now time for a look at the weather for this Monday, September 14th. In Nebraska tonight, partly to mostly cloudy and lows in the mid-60s. On Tuesday, more clouds and sun with a chance for showers and storms, highs in the low to mid-70s. In Oklahoma tonight, slight chance for showers and storms developing in the panhandle, lows in the mid-60s to around 70. And on Tuesday, mix of clouds and sun with highs in the mid-80s to around 90 across the state. In Kansas tonight, chance for showers and storms in the northern and western portions of the state, lows in the mid-60s to around 70. And on Tuesday, sunny breaks with some showers and storms expected, highs in the mid-70s to around 90 across the state. And that's been a look at the weather on KFRM.
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10: 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I'm Mark Dorenkamp with Managing for Profit on Brownfield, a content partnership with Corteva Agriscience. 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He tells Brownfield nitrogen can be lost when conditions are wet, and growers cannot afford that. More after this.
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10: Corteva Agriscience technical field agronomist Ron Geis says nitrogen is an important but expensive crop input.
15: And yet it's a system at which we are subject to losing our nitrogen. If we get excess moisture and that nitrogen has converted to a nitrate form, it can leach down into the soil or it can gas off as a greenhouse gas, leaving us with a lot less nitrogen than what we paid for. What happens or how this happens, when we apply nitrogen, we're basically applying it in the ammonium form. The ammonium form has a positive charge and soil has a negative charge, so it's good and stable. But there's a bacteria, nitrous ammonious bacteria, that converts that ammonium form into ultimately a nitrate form, and that's where it's subject to losses. So the stabilizers, what they'll do is they'll hold that nitrogen in the ammonium form for an additional 8 weeks longer than if you didn't have the stabilizers.
10: For farmers looking to extend nitrogen availability in the fall with a stabilizer,
15: it depends on the form of nitrogen that you're applying. If anhydrous ammonia is your nitrogen that's used in the fall, which is very common, then with that I recommend N-Serve. You know, we've had N-Serve in the market for 50 years. No one's built a better one. It's still the leading nitrogen stabilizer, still keeping that nitrogen in the ammonium form like we want it to. And it's like we say, we've had it on the market now for 50 years. For people that are using, getting their nitrogen from manure, liquid manure in the fall, that takes a different formulation. That takes a product called Instinct Next Gen. 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It's the same active ingredient. It's just formulated to work with manure products. Or if we think of the spring nitrogen applications, the liquid nitrogen or the dry urea that goes on to the spring, that's where the Instinct Next Gen comes in.
10: So where can farmers get more information about the importance of nitrogen stabilization and other Corteva Agriscience crop protection solutions?
15: We would encourage you to talk to your retailer about the stabilizers or any of our other products. 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
10: That's Corteva Agriscience technical field agronomist Ron Geis. I'm Mark Dorenkamp with Managing for Profit on Brownfield, a content partnership with Corteva Agriscience.
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18: 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Restore American Agriculture was started to lean on Congress and the administration to address critical conditions facing agriculture. Former Renewable Fuels Association executive Bob Dineen says Washington is falling short when it comes to agriculture.
14: People just don't need to accept the status quo. What has passed for political discourse in this country over the last couple of years has been shameful. The politics of personal destruction helps nobody. And you see it in poll after poll where people are tired of the Republican Party, they're tired of the Democratic Party, they're tired of politics. That's because it has sunk to a level where you can call somebody a name and that passes for political discourse. We have to get to a place where we're demanding more of our elected officials, where we are insisting on meaningful discussions about what's going to move this country forward.
18: Joining Dineen is former USDA appointee Don Riley.
20: Agriculture is the one policy area that affects every human being on this planet 24/7, from the clothes we put on to the food we put in our mouth to the fuel that we use to get wherever it is we need to be going. So everyone has a stake in this, so everyone should have a voice in this.
18: That's Farm to Fork. I'm Darrell Anderson.
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23: Thank you, Bill. It is Monday, September 14th, 2026. Here's what's happening today in America. People want more criminals released. Governor candidate swims to safety. Charlie Kirk's statue vandalized. And an airport officially renamed. That's all coming up. Then Bill's going to be here with your message of the day. But first, Roy Cooper was the governor of North Carolina. He's now running for Senate in North Carolina. When he was governor, he released 3,500 prisoners because of COVID. He didn't want them to get COVID. Many of them went on to commit horrific crimes. Republicans are saying one of the criminals released was DeCarlos Brown, who went on to slit the throat of Irina Zaritska on the Charlotte train. He also commuted the sentences of 15 people on death row. Cooper was asked about this. He said many people are upset that more prisoners weren't released. Again, Roy Cooper running for Senate in North Carolina. His Republican challenger is the former head of the RNC, Michael Whatley. Speaking of campaigns, Congressman Tom Tiffany is running for governor of Wisconsin right now. He was on a four-seater airplane from a La Crosse County Lincoln Day dinner. The plane he was in lost power as it was approaching the airport. This was a little before 9 o'clock. It landed in a lake. He and the pilot swam to safety. Tom Tiffany, 68. The pilot was 73. He wrote on Twitter, "God was watching over us tonight, and I'm incredibly grateful to be here in the hospital with my wife by my side. An experience like this reminds you just how precious life is." Turning Point USA announced that a statue depicting their founder, Charlie Kirk, outside of their headquarters in Phoenix, Arizona, was vandalized. There's a sign next to the statue as well. The sign was spray painted with red spray paint and X over Charlie's face. The word Jesus crossed out. Turning Point said, "This morning we woke up to radical criminals vandalizing our headquarters, crossing over Charlie's face, scratching out Jesus, and spraying red paint on his neck." This was just after the one-year anniversary of the assassination of Charlie Kirk. The Metropolitan Nashville Airport Authority Board and Commissioners voted to rename the Nashville International Airport after Dolly Parton. The vote was unanimous, 6-0. The final name of the airport has not been released. I think Dolly Parton International Airport seems like the only answer. It'll take about a year to finalize, get all the signage up. One airport administrator called it a no-brainer. I'm Mike Slater from the podcast Politics by Faith. 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The great Bill O'Reilly has your message of the day. Next.
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2: This is Dakota Livesay chronicling another true story taken from the 1800s, a time known to all as the Old West. Some Old West lawmen were good at their job because they were familiar with the ways of the outlaw. And that was because they were also outlaws from time to time.

0: September 11, 1899, four men robbed a train at Cochise, Arizona, and got $30,000. The job took place in a professional manner. That was because the gang was led by Bert Alvrod, who also happened to be a lawman. As a young boy in the early 1880s, Bert and his family moved to Tombstone, Arizona. After the Earps left Tombstone and John Slaughter became sheriff, at the age of 21, Bert Alvrod became his deputy. Later, seeking more money, Bert gave up his law job and did some cattle rustling in Mexico. But Bert, not knowing which side of the law he preferred, decided to do both at the same time. So he got a job as a constable in Wilcox, Arizona, and along with fellow constable Billy Stiles, formed a gang. Following a train holdup in February of 1900, in which the gang only netted $34, four gang members, including leaders Alvrod and Stiles, were captured and jailed. While in jail, Billy Stiles turned state's evidence and received special privileges. But the whole thing was a ruse. Stiles, taking advantage of his special privileges, got a gun, shot a deputy sheriff, and freed Alvrod and the other gang members. Not wanting to spend more time in jail, Alvrod and Stiles tried another ruse by spreading the word that they were dead and sending a couple of caskets to Tombstone. But it didn't work. And in 1904, Alvrod was captured and sentenced to 2 years in the Yuma Penitentiary. Wanting an opportunity for other opportunities, Alvrod headed for Canada and then ended up down in Central America, where he surfaced from time to time. You've just heard another story from Old West Radio. I'm Dakota Livesay.
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3: Can you sue a judge because he won't give you access to courtroom records? That question needled the court in the case of the tabooed transcript. I'm Curtis Howard with today's Point of Law. Israel O'Brien was the investigative reporter for the Daily Eagle. Nosy Izzy, they called him around the city room. But Nosy's questioning ways got results, and his editor loved beating the competition time and again with his sensational stories. Then one day, an important city official was acquitted by the jury in a manslaughter case. That sharpened Nosey's curiosity. He had figured the official was guilty beyond question. So he got an okay from his editor to buy a copy of the court reporter's transcript. Nosey figured he would read everything the witnesses had sworn to. As he told the editor, "Boss, if there was hanky-panky there, there'll be something here," some witnesses said. Well, the court reporter had never been asked to type up her shorthand notes. She would do it for Nosey if the judge agreed. So Nosey went to the judge for permission, and the judge said, "Sorry, Nosey, I can't authorize the reporter to sell you a transcript." Nosey said indignantly, "Why, of course you can. What about freedom of the press? What about the Freedom of Information Act? What about the right of the public to know about their courts?" The judge frowned and said, "You've heard my last word on the subject. No transcript." So Nosey left and had a few words with his newspaper's attorney. As a result, they filed suit against the judge. The attorney said, "The law is that whoever has charge of records in a public office must make copies on payment of the fee. The reporter on this case is such a person. Nosey had every right to request and to receive the transcript of that trial. The judge was wrong in refusing to allow the reporter from typing up a copy for Nosey." The judge's attorney replied, That law adds that the stenographic notes must be typed out if the judge directs. The only people who are entitled to a copy are those who are party to the case, the attorneys and the trial judge himself. Nosey is none of these, so he is not entitled to a transcript. Would you rule for or against the nosy newsman? Can you sue a judge because he won't let you buy a copy of the witness's testimony? Yes, said a New York appeals court. A trial is a public event. Newspaper publicity is an effective restraint on possible abuse of judicial power. Such publicity is one of the safeguards of a free society. Any member of the public with a good reason is entitled to a copy of the court's proceedings on payment of the lawful fee. Nosey is entitled to his copy, and the reporter is ordered to transcribe it accordingly. It's a point of law.
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7: Now time for a look at the weather for this Monday, September 14th. In Nebraska tonight, partly to mostly cloudy and lows in the mid-60s. On Tuesday, more clouds and sun with a chance for showers and storms, highs in the low to mid-70s. In Oklahoma tonight, slight chance for showers and storms developing in the panhandle, lows in the mid-60s to around 70. And on Tuesday, mix of clouds and sun with highs in the mid-80s to around 90 across the state. In Kansas tonight, chance for showers and storms in the northern and western portions of the state, lows in the mid-60s to around 70. And on Tuesday, sunny breaks with some showers and storms expected, highs in the mid-70s to around 90 across the state. And that's been a look at the weather on KFRM.
2: School buses are on the roads again.
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7: 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September corn up 6 3/4 at 517. December up 2 3/4 at 533. And March up 2 3/4 at 548 1/4. September Kansas City wheat down 16 3/4 at 778 1/2. December down 6 1/4 at 792 1/4. And March down 5 1/4 at 806 3/4. September Chicago wheat up 2 at 709. December down 3 1/2 at 721 3/4, and March down 2 3/4 at 738 3/4. September soybeans up 11 3/4 at 1292. November up 10 at 1306 1/4. and January up 10¾ at $13.22. September soybean meal up 180 at $3.48.80. October up 490 at $3.51.70. And December up 510 at $3.57.90. September soybean oil up 31 at $67.32. October up 48 at $69.67. In December, up 52 at 70.20. In the livestock futures, October live cattle up 255 at 220.22. December up 290 at 225.10. And February up 232 at 226.30. September feeder cattle up 540 at 343.22. October up 462 at 337.12, and November up 417 at 332.35. October lean hogs down 225 at 79.27. December down 257 at 70.12, and February down 232 at 72.87. In the oil futures, West Texas crude up 262. At $102.67, gasoline up 3 cents at $3.34, and heating oil up 5 cents at $5.01. And that's been the market update on KFRM.
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13: Hello, everyone. Hope you had a great weekend. Good to be back with you here today. I'm Chad Wolf with your Northwest Kansas update on 550. KFRM, hot and breezy today in northwest Kansas. I had a rain chances moving into the area, not only tonight, but the remainder of this entire week. Today's high, 97 degrees. Could see those wind gusts up to 45 miles an hour, creating hazardous fire weather conditions out there. So certainly be careful out there and keep that in mind. Much cooler weather beginning tomorrow. Highs only around 70 degrees. And as mentioned, those chances of rain. Now, they have backed off the chances of rain, at least the early chances of rain in northwest Kansas a little bit. Went from likely chances to about 50-50 chances here the next 24 hours. But as mentioned, we'll have daily chances of rain in northwest Kansas over the next week. Rainfall amounts anywhere from a quarter of an inch up to an inch and a half. It's going to vary on where you're at in northwest Kansas, with the western parts of the area not expected to see as much moisture over the next 7 days, with eastern parts of the area expected to see more. We'll have to see how it all plays out and have more details coming back tomorrow. Other northwest Kansas news, big weekend in northwest Kansas sports. Colby Community College Rodeo this weekend. Also, I got a chance to go there on Saturday night. What a turnout. Great event. One of the biggest events all year in all of northwest Kansas on a year-in and year-out basis. But excellent job by Colby Community College again this year. Pretty cool. Got to honor former Colby Community College rodeo coach and instructor and one of my favorite guys, Alan Russell, during the event. But again, excellent rodeo again this year. In Colby, high school football results from around the area there on a Friday night. Goodland comes all the way back. They beat Burlington, Colorado, 38-34. Elkhart over Tribune. It was Shylin. They beat up on Golden Plains, 58-12. Scott City, 0-2 on the year against some tough competition. They fall to Mesa Ridge, Colorado, 44-14. Oakley falls to Leota, Wichita County, Overland, Decatur County, all over St. Francis there on Friday night. Norton picks up the win over Plainville. Quinter 2-0 on the season, a 38-12 win over Atwood, Rollins County. Sharon Springs, Wallace County, Top Hill City Friday night, 38-22. Oakley with the win over Southwestern Heights, 31 to nothing. Weskin a winner over Northern Valley. Also Grinnell, Wheatland Grinnell over Brewster. For your KFRM News, the voice of the Plains, I'm Chad Wolf.
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15: And now it's time to go back to the times when the Plains cattle industry was young. Cow Tales and Cattle Trails with the cowboy, Jim Gray.
16: In 1867, Ellsworth was just a brand new little town. It had been established, first laid out in January. People began to come in March. And suddenly there were a number of things that threatened the survival of the town. Indians were attacking the perimeters of the town. The railroad was building through, and railroad workers were being attacked. A great rain fell to the west of them and brought a flood down the Smoky Hill River that put water up into the town 4 feet deep, and created, as the waters receded, created this stench of dying fish, and it was really a very uncomfortable situation. Just about that same time, cholera struck at Fort Harker and spread to the little town of Ellsworth, and people began to die very suddenly without any real warning. And cholera is kind of an extreme diarrhea that just drains you of all your fluids. And so people were dying quickly and in large enough numbers that a town of 2,000 people, frontier town, it was a tent city with a few log structures, but this frontier town of 2,000 people dropped to about 40 people within a matter of weeks, not from just death, but from fear. People fled the area to get away from it. The only saving grace, I guess you could say, was that two Catholic priests and a group of nuns called Sisters of Mercy came out from Fort Leavenworth and tended to the sick and the dying and buried those bodies that had been left on their own on the streets. And that helped to keep things somewhat civilized until both priests eventually succumbed to the disease themselves.
15: That was Jim Gray, Executive Director of the National Drovers Hall of Fame in Ellsworth, Kansas, and author of Desperate Seed, Ellsworth, Kansas in the Violent Frontier.
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18: Breaking news this hour at Town Hall. I'm Bob Agnew in Washington. As Republicans and Democrats on Capitol Hill battle over the issue of affordability heading into the midterms, new polling by the Pharmaceutical Reform Alliance shows broad bipartisan support nationally for reining in prescription drug prices. Former Arizona Congressman J.D. Hayworth is a group spokesman.
19: It's not a Republican issue. It's not a Democrat issue. It's an American issue. With a little more than 50 days until the midterm elections, this is something tangible. Bills are there for drug pricing reform, for reining in Big Pharma. There are three lobbyists on Capitol Hill for every congressman and senator dealing with this issue, pushing the Big Pharma agenda.
18: Congressman Hayworth says Americans can help rein in prescription drug prices by signing an online petition at the website pharmareformalliance.com.
20: President Trump has called on Ukrainian President Zelensky to halt strikes on Russian diesel fuel infrastructure, saying attacks are causing a global shortage.
21: We spoke to Mr. Zelensky about it. There are plenty of other targets. Don't hit diesel fuel, because that's hurting the world. We don't want him to hit diesel fuel.
20: And his comments came just hours after it was reported that more strikes hit those Russian diesel lines. That's driving up prices around the world. Amazon making some changes. It has suspended its partnership with 21 Air after one of the cargo carrier's planes careened off a Miami runway last week and killed five people. The Boeing 767 came in fast and then barreled roughly 1,300 feet past the end of the runway and smashed into a van carrying workers at a plane cleaning company. On Wall Street, it's been slow going. The Dow Jones Industrial Average right now down by 91 points. A high-tech NASDAQ struggling. It's up by 112. The S&P 500 off by 27. More of these stories at townhall.com.
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27: I'm meteorologist Michael Caro on the Kansas Agriculture Network. On the hotter side across much of the state of Kansas for this afternoon, with those high temperatures looking to climb up into the 90s statewide and could even flirt with that 100-degree mark down near Medicine Lodge and points extending down to near the Oklahoma border region. But a cold frontal boundary looks to track in from the northwest later on tonight. We'll have a chance for some scattered thunderstorm activity, mainly from far north central into northwestern portions of Kansas for this afternoon. And then for tonight, scattered showers and storms across much of the northwestern half of the state. Cooler temperatures for all but far southern Kansas Tuesday as that front continues to work southeast. For northwest Kansas for this afternoon, partly sunny skies, a chance for some scattered showers and storms developing with high temperatures climbing up into the middle to upper 90s. We'll have our winds breezy out of the southwest at 15 to 25 miles per hour. Into north central Kansas for this afternoon, a mixture of clouds and sunshine, can't rule out a chance for some late day showers and storms with high temperatures climbing up into the middle to upper 90s. Breezy south to southwest winds at 15 to 25 miles per hour. Into northeastern Kansas for this afternoon, sunny to partly cloudy conditions, with those high temperatures looking to reach up into the lower to middle 90s southwest at 15 to 25 miles per hour.
0: into north central Kansas for this afternoon. A mixture of clouds and sunshine. Can't rule out a chance for some late day showers and storms, with high temperatures climbing up into the middle to upper 90s. Breezy south to southwest winds at 15 to 25 miles per hour. Into northeastern Kansas. For

0: Temperatures reaching up into the middle 90s. Winds out of the south, 10 to 20. For south central Kansas, for this afternoon on the hot and breezy side, highs in the upper 90s to near 100, south winds 15 to 25. And for southwestern Kansas, on the windy side, with high temperatures climbing up into the upper part of the 90s. This is the Kansas Ag Network.
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0: Hello and good morning, everyone. It is Jason Henderson here with a look into your KFRM 550 AM Sports. The first week of NFL season included several high-scoring games and close finishes across Sunday's schedule. Chicago and Carolina combined for an NFL record 96 points in a season opener, with the Bears winning 59-37. Caleb Williams threw for 269 yards and two touchdowns, while Chicago added six rushing scores. Buffalo opened Joe Brady's tenure as head coach with a 36-31 win over Houston. Josh Allen accounted for four touchdowns as the Bills held off the Texans. Detroit needed overtime to beat New Orleans 31-30 after the Saints rallied from a 21-point deficit. Baltimore defeated Indianapolis 41-23 behind Derrick Henry's 144 rushing yards and three touchdowns. Jacksonville beat Cleveland 34-10 as Trevor Lawrence threw for four touchdown passes. Elsewhere, Cincinnati beat Tampa Bay 33-27. Pittsburgh topped Atlanta 20-13, and the Jets defeated Tennessee 23-10. Arizona beat the Chargers 26-14. Las Vegas defeated Miami 27-13, and Philadelphia held off Washington 24-22. Minnesota scored 29 unanswered points to beat Green Bay 39-22, while the Giants closed Sunday with a 28-20 victory over Dallas. Week one concludes tonight with Denver visiting Kansas City. But let us wrap it up for your sports here on KFRM 550 AM Radio.
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2: This is Kim Fritzmeyer with your Central Kansas report on KFRM. There's no need for alarm on Tuesday as the Salina Airport Authority, in coordination with local emergency response agencies and airport partners, will conduct a full-scale emergency exercise at the airport. The exercise is scheduled to begin at approximately 1:30 and conclude at around 4. Airport operations will be coordinated throughout the exercise to minimize impacts on normal airport activity. The exercise is designed to test the airport emergency plan and provide participating agencies an opportunity to practice their response to a simulated aircraft emergency. The exercise will involve emergency vehicles, personnel, equipment, and simulated emergency activity on airport property. Members of the public may notice an increased presence of fire, law enforcement, emergency, medical, and other response vehicles traveling to and from Salina Regional Airport during the exercise. There is no actual emergency. The exercise on Tuesday allows airport staff and community response agencies to evaluate communication, coordination, incident command, emergency response procedures, and other elements

0: of the emergency plan in a realistic environment. City leadership in Hutchinson is in limbo. During last week's council meeting, the Hutchinson city manager and city attorney said they were resigning effective immediately. However, neither city manager Enrico Vajes nor city attorney Cody Smith has submitted a formal resignation letter. In a joint statement, the two cited an increasingly hostile work environment for their resignations. Without those letters, Hutchinson Mayor Scott Meggers said the city cannot appropriately move forward. The city said it would send out an update if the resignation letters are submitted. In the meantime, the next major step will come on Tuesday when the Hutchinson City Council will vote to approve the operating budget. Kansas Trails, Inc. will be part of an American Discovery Trail. The Sunflower Stretch will be a 575-mile Kansas segment of the American Discovery 250 Relay, a 6,800-mile coast-to-coast relay marking the 250th anniversary of the U.S. A replica of the Declaration of Independence will travel the length of Kansas, town by town, carried on foot, by bike, and on horseback as it crosses the state. The Sunflower Stretch will begin tomorrow, Tuesday, and continue through September the 24th as part of the relay that began near San Francisco's Golden Gate Bridge on July 4th and will conclude with a symbolic plunge into the Atlantic Ocean in Delaware on Thanksgiving Day. Kansas Trails involvement is made possible in part by a grant from the Sunflower Foundation, a statewide health philanthropy whose early support helped establish Kansas Trails as a nonprofit organization in 2025. The Kansas route largely follows the historic Santa Fe Trail, linking small towns and rural backroads that once carried pioneers, traders, and Great Plains tribal nations across the prairie. Most of the Sunflower Stretch runs along paved or gravel backroads. For more information, contact info@kstrails.org. McPherson Center for Health invites the community to a family-friendly evening of food and healthcare education during its Rural Health Clinic open house on Wednesday. It will be from 5 to 7 at the Rural Health Clinic in McPherson and will give community members an opportunity to explore the clinic, meet members of the healthcare team, and learn more about services available close to home. Guests can meet new family medicine physicians, tour the Rural Health Clinic, and take a behind-the-scenes look at the Women's Care and Birth Center. The evening will also include activities for the whole family, including food and drinks, face painting, hair tinsel, and other activities provided by local vendors. The event is free and open to the public, and no registration is required. This has been Kim Fritzmeyer with your Central Kansas Report on KFRM 550 AM, the voice of the Plains.
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3: Good day, everyone. This is Scott Rhodes with the USDA Market News Service in St. Joseph, Missouri, with a noon livestock and grain market report for Monday, September the 14th. On Thursday, negotiated cash trade was mostly inactive on light demand in Nebraska. The last established market test in Nebraska was last week, with live purchases from 218 to 223 and dressed at mostly 345. Negotiated cash trade was mostly inactive on light to moderate demand for the Western Corn Belt, with the last established market test in the Western Corn Belt at last week with live purchases from 218 to 220 and dressed at mostly 345 with a few up to 350. Looking at formula purchases, the head count for Friday was 36,900 with an average carcass weight of 952 and a weighted average net price of 353.25. Let's head on over and take a look at our box beef cutouts. The choice cutout is at 378.65, up 271 for the day. The select, 354.21, that is up 108 for the day. This puts the choice select spread at 24.44. There has been 48 loads traded for the day so far, with 25 choice, 3 select, and 21 loads of trimmings and grindings. Looking at the cutter cow cutout, the current value is at $339.85, and that is down 14 cents. For boneless processing beef, there has been 41 loads traded nationally. With the National Daily Pork Report, the morning movement totaled 143 loads. The carcass price is at $90.05, and that is up 25 cents. For National Daily Direct Hog Report, there were 405 negotiated sales. The base price ranged from 74 to 86, with a weighted average hog carcass at 83.83 and a 5-day rolling average at 87.21. Let's head on over and take a look at our futures from the Chicago Mercantile Exchange. Live cattle for October up 160 at 221.27. December up 165 at 223.87. February up 110 at 225.10. Feeder cattle for September up 4 and 5 at 341.87. October up 355 at 336.05. November up 392 at 332.10. Lean hogs for October down 185 at 79.67. December down 25.52 at 70.17. February down 222 at 72.97. Let's head over to our grains. September down a quarter at 5.10. December up 1¾ at 5.32. March up 1½ at 5.47. Soybeans for September 12.85¼, 5. November 13.07¾, up 11¼. January 13.23½, up 11½. Hard red winter wheat for September down 20¼ at 7.84. December down 9 at 7.89½. March down 8 at 8.04. This has been a look at the Midday Market Report for the USDA Market News Service in St. Joseph, Missouri. This has been Scott Rhodes.
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6: Hi, Brian McPhail with Lewis Cattle Oilers here. 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
7: Now time for a market update on KFRM. I'm here with Tom Leffler with Leffler Commodities out of Augusta, Kansas. Tom, how's it going?
8: Well, we're doing fine today, Lexi. We're looking at a grain complex that has seen two-sided trading. Now, keep in mind, this after what we saw on Friday, after we saw the WASDE reports come out, and did not really give our markets the strength that they was looking for. We've managed to see corn and soybeans come back positive today, but the wheat market has been struggling the entire session. Chicago wheat showing better strength than the Kansas City wheat. Now, we had no flash sales reported this morning. We also saw at 10 o'clock our weekly export inspections, and we saw the wheat come in just shy of 457,000 metric tons. Japan took 26%, Mexico 24%, and Thailand 20% of the total. Now, we are in week 15 now for the marketing year for wheat, and this was the third highest week. but we are still running 28% behind year to date. Now, corn inspections, just a little bit over 1.5 million metric tons. Mexico took 31%, South Korea 18%, and Japan 14% of the total. We are in the second week of the marketing year, and this was a marketing year low. We are a half a percent above year to date. Now, in the soybeans, we was just shy of 673,000 metric tons. China took 49% of that. Indonesia took 11% of that total. And as we are in the corn, we're in the second week of the marketing year, and this was a marketing year high, but we are 16% behind year to date. Now, if you go back and look what we done Friday on these commitment of traders report, keep in mind Friday's report is as of the close on Tuesday. But we saw the corn dropped off of its record long net position by the managed money by about 6,000 contracts. So they're still holding a very large long position. But the soybeans increased by almost 25,000, giving the managed money a record net long position. Now, as far as soybean meal, second straight week of adding to their net longs, giving them a second week of having record net long positions in the market. Now, the wheat market was a little different. We're still long the wheat market. Chicago wheat's only long by about 4,200 contracts because they liquidated over 10,000. But Kansas City added almost 1,000 contracts, putting them at 51,000 contracts net long. So we saw a little jockeying around on positions there. Still, we're holding net long positions in the corn and the soybeans that are very large for this time of the year. And our futures market has been counter-seasonal, mostly with the upside we've seen. Yes, we've backed off a little bit now, but it's still kind of counter-seasonal. We will see this afternoon crop progress report. We'll see how the corn harvest is coming along and how the soybean good to excellent ratings look, and if we're seeing a little bit more progress in the winter wheat planting. Now, so far today, we have seen in the Kansas City, Chicago, December wheat spread, we have seen it hold between 67 cents to 74 cents in favor of Kansas City today, so we've been bouncing around a lot. But if you look at the last month, we were as low as 60 cents in favor of Kansas City to as high as almost 83 cents. So we've got a situation where Kansas City is still holding a strong premium over Chicago, but we've also seen it bounce around an awful lot. Now, today we've had two-sided trading in Kansas City and Chicago wheat, but they both have seen 12 session lows made today. Over in the corn market, both the December and the March contracts have traded mixed and held inside trading sessions compared to Friday. Now, keep in mind, on Friday, we saw December corn with a six-session high and an 11-session low. It had a 21.5-cent trading range back on Friday. Soybeans today, both November and January, have traded mixed, but they've also seen six session lows early in the session. Back on Friday, our November soybeans, they made a new contract high and then saw a five session low. We had a 42.25-cent trading range on Friday. Today, our December soybean meal saw a two session low. It did make a new high for the current move, but we're still almost $8 below the contract high, while the December bean oil has traded mixed on an inside trading session. We will see tomorrow, I think at 11 o'clock, if I remember right, the August NOPA soybean crush come out. They're looking for a crush. It could be about a three-month low. They're looking for it to come in about 211.55 million bushels. When you get past that, it gets a little tough finding any other really market-moving news in the market at the moment. We are looking currently at December Kansas City wheat, 7 pennies lower at 791.5, March down 6.5 at 805.5, new crop July down 4.25 at 801.75. December Chicago wheat's 2 pennies higher at 755, March 3.75 lower at 737.5, and new crop July 2.25 lower at 743.5. Over in Minneapolis, December is 8 cents lower at 737. December corn, 1.5 higher, 531.75. March, 1.75 higher, 547.25. And new crop December is 2 cents higher at 534. November beans are a nickel higher, 1301.5. January 5th is 5.25 higher now, 1317.25. New crop November 6.5 higher at 1262. December soybean meal $3.5 higher at $356.30. Today's high was $359 even. December bean oil 39 points higher at 70.07. December cotton's down $1.01 at 85.05, and March down $1.03 at 87.53. Well, we've got another great day of upside in the cattle complex. Once again, live cattle and feeder cattle gapped higher. We've seen October live cattle today with a 19-session high, December a 22-session high, October feeders a 22-session high, and November feeders a 26-session high. We have seen these contracts all trade up above their 50-day moving average. Matter of fact, December live cattle, October and November feeders, second straight session of trading above the 50-day moving average. We also are looking today in Joplin, Missouri, their feeder auction, 10,000 head. They're calling the lightweight cattle $20 to $30 higher, and the same thing in Oklahoma City on around a 5,800 head of cattle. Now, we still do not have any cash cattle we can report for sale in our feed yards here in Kansas due to being held confidential due from the USDA. We did hear talk on Friday of $24 to $25 being bid, but we've also had guys tell us they sold cattle at $26. When you look at the national numbers, it does confirm that there was $226 cash sold somewhere. Now, looking at Nebraska, they moved around 20,000 head in the cash market on the hoof at $223.33. That's $3.89 higher than the previous week. Nationally, we moved about 67,000 head. Out of that 67,000 head, 84% of them were for 1 to 14-day delivery. Other than that, no other fresh news in this cattle complex. The market is getting itself to a point, I hate to say this, but technically where it could sell off any time on some profit taking. It has totally surprised me. It's held as well as it had. We had a great week last week, and we're adding to it today. Over in the hog market, not such good news there. As we're seeing triple-digit downside, we gap lower today. We've seen 10-session lows in several of our contracts today. They are getting close to their contract lows. Right now, October live cattle, 245 higher at 222.10. December up 275 at 224.97. February up 215 at 226.15. And April up $1.97 at 227.45. All those contracts are within about 40 cents or so of the high of the day. Feeder cattle, September 572 higher at 343.55. October 512 higher at 337.62. November 447 higher at 332.65. January up 377 at 324.47. Most of those contracts, 50 cents or so from their high of the session. October lean hogs, $2.10 lower at 79.42. December down 235 at 70.35. And February 220 lower at $73 even. Most of those contracts are within 25 to 35 cents of their low of the session. Over in the equity markets, we have seen two-sided trading over there. Our Dow Jones gapped higher this morning, saw a four-session high, but right now we're down 75 points at 52,500. The September S&P, it gapped lower, had a two-session low. It came very close to last week's low, which was the lowest we've seen since August 3rd. Right now we're down 17 points at 7,642. The NASDAQ, it gapped lower. It did see its lowest trade since August the 3rd, and currently we're down 112 points at 29,277. The dollar index has had an 8-session high today. We're 61 cents higher right now at 99.72. That is the high of the day. And our energy markets have been mostly on the positive side throughout the session. Crude oil equaled its contract high. Heating oil, third straight session of a new contract high. RBOB has traded close to its contract high but held an inside trading session. Right now, November crude, $1.16 higher, $97.10. We was as high as $100.03. November heating oil is up right now a half a penny at 477.5. November RBOB is up a penny and a half at 313.5. And November natural gas, 6.5 cents higher at 305. In the metal markets, we have seen December gold and December silver, both the lowest they've been since August the 7th. Right now, we are $56 lower in December gold at $4,353, and December silver down 97 cents at $64.22. Or for commodity trading or ag marketing, contact Loeffler Commodities on the phone or on the web by using 866-GO-TO-TOM. I now return you to Lexi at the KFRM studios.
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0: This is Steve Knopfsinger, and it's time for a look at your ag news on this Monday, September 14th. China's recent buying spree continued Thursday when the USDA announced another 272,000 metric tons of U.S. soybean sales to China for the 2026-27 marketing year. The USDA also reported 206,500 tons sold to unidentified destinations. Those sales follow China's purchase of approximately 1 million metric tons of American soybeans this week, according to traders interviewed by Reuters. The buying comes ahead of Chinese President Xi Jinping's expected visit to Washington later this month and as Brazilian soybean supplies tighten. China has now purchased nearly half of the 25 million metric tons annually it committed to buy through 2028 under its agreement with Washington. The remaining 10% Chinese tariff on U.S. goods still discourages private crushers from buying American beans. Any reduction in that tariff during upcoming negotiations could produce another significant wave of soybean demand during harvest. Digital crop acreage reporting has gone national the way it used to be at FSA county offices.
1: More than likely, we handed them a paper map and a pencil, and we said, okay, start writing down the crop in each field and write the plant date. And we've been doing that for a long time.
0: But no longer. Farm Production Undersecretary Richard Fordyce says after a 12-county pilot showed digital reporting using geospatial maps works.
1: So now every county in the country has the ability to do that. They will be converting their acreage reporting to the new system,
0: with data used across all three of Fordyce's mission areas.
1: So that we're reporting acres, we are doing our risk management, we're doing our conservation.
0: Fordyce says the modernized acreage reporting platform will be available for crops seeded this fall. And looking ahead,
1: in the not-too-distant future, we're going to have the ability to receive precision ag data that'll help populate those acreage reporting maps. And ultimately, we're going to have the ability for farmers to be able to do their acreage reporting if they want to, or to check on their acreage report via a digital device.
0: Engaging with an interactive map to adjust field boundaries, planting dates, and other data, saving farmers and FSA staff time versus the old system. The Iowa Corn Growers Association said more than 170 farmers from 13 states gathered in Iowa on Friday for a hearing with USDA Deputy Secretary Stephen Vaden to discuss fertilizer prices. Farm groups have ramped up their efforts to call out high fertilizer prices from the major suppliers, Mosaic, Nutrien, CF Industries, and Koch. At the meeting, corn growers continued to press their case that the federal government needs to do more to break up the market consolidation in the fertilizer industry and create more competition to lower prices. Corn farmers held a similar event last May in Texas with the chairman of the Federal Trade Commission, which announced the FTC is investigating the fertilizer industry. DTN Fertilizer Trends shows fertilizer prices have come down from the highs but remain higher than a year ago. Anhydrous ammonia last week averaged $938 per ton, up $767 for the same week last year. DAP, MAP, potash, and urea also are higher than last year's prices. Vaden told farmers to keep doing what you are doing in pressing their case for price relief and antitrust actions against the industry. Vaden said USDA leaders are working as a conduit from farmers to the Justice Department and the FTC to continue pressing the case that federal antitrust action is needed against the fertilizer industry. Vaden highlighted a National Corn Growers Association study released in July that showed U.S. farmers pay a premium for inputs compared to Brazilian farmers. Vaden said he gave that report to the Federal Trade Commission to review. Linda Thrasher, co-founder of Greenfield Nitrogen, was among those who spoke with Vaden on a panel. Thrasher said her startup company was essentially blackballed by local cooperatives and fertilizer retailers that feared retribution from the major suppliers if they agreed to buy fertilizer from Greenfield. Thrasher said, "In terms of what blackballed meant, we took it based on the conversation to be that if supplies were tight, they would be put on allocation. It's a real fear because fertilizer is so hard, especially nitrogen, is so hard to get. They did not want to be put on the allocation list." The deputy secretary also highlighted progress in bringing new fertilizer supplies online. He pointed to Blue Point 1, a new 1.4 million metric ton ammonia plant under construction in Louisiana that is a joint venture involving CF Industries and JERA, a Japanese power company, and other investors. Vaden said it would provide new supplies that American farmers will have access to. At the same time, the new ammonia plant is also partially owned by JERA and Mitsui and Company, which plan to export at least some of the ammonia produced there back to Japan. Separately, farmer-owned cooperative CHS and Moroccan fertilizer company OCP also broke ground on a new phosphate fertilizer plant in Louisiana. That facility will add 1.3 million metric tons of phosphate fertilizer capacity. Vaden said there is an American company looking to bring in new nitrogen fertilizer supplies from Venezuela. Vaden said the U.S. State Department also is helping work on the project. And that's been a look at your ag news on this Monday, September 14th.
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6: Now time for the regional weather summary on KFRM. A cold front comes into Nebraska and northern Kansas tonight. The front will stall out over central Kansas during the middle of the week, creating a major temperature disparity from 70s to 90s over the region. Shower and storm chances will also become possible from late today into the middle of the week. Warmer temperatures will return by late week. A few storm chances linger late week, but best chances will be further north across Nebraska into the Dakotas. And that's been the regional weather summary on KFRM.
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8: It's Trish Swoboda with KFRM, and it's time to take a look at your Kansas News Today in your afternoon Kansas Journal entry. When Kansans take steps to conserve water, a researcher finds they not only protect natural resources, but their mental health as well. When the region is hit with drought, farmers and rural residents who rely on agriculture can experience chronic stress and anxiety over water availability. Elaine Johannes is a community health professor for Kansas State University. She says water conservation is something people can control in the midst of uncertainty, and she has seen it improve people's mental health.
9: That's actually somewhat will be alleviating this chronic stress and feeling like I'm powerless.
8: Johannes says small things like taking shorter showers and using less water for lawns can ease anxiety over large climate issues for those in water-stressed regions. Candidates for governor debating at the Kansas State Fair set out clear differences on abortion access. In 2022, Kansans voted against an amendment which would have removed constitutional abortion protections. And this year, they voted against the direct election of Supreme Court justices, a change that could have affected future abortion rulings. Republican Ty Masterson says that even with the recent amendment votes, he says more Kansans oppose abortion.
10: They want fewer abortions, no late-term abortions, no taxpayer-funded abortions. They want parents involved. And you've got the opposite to that right here. They want abortion until they breathe air.
8: Democrat Cindy Holscher says that if Masterson is elected, reproductive health care will continue to be attacked. The Iran war continues to drive up fuel costs for Kansas farmers, ranchers, and consumers. Kansas U.S. Senate candidates told state fair attendees how they'd work to lower prices. Republican Senator Roger Marshall says the pain is temporary and ending the war would bring diesel prices down.
11: The one thing I can guarantee you, the day this war is over with, diesel prices are going to go back to $3 a gallon.
8: Senator Marshall says that even though he hates war, it's important that Iran does not have nuclear capabilities. Democratic challenger Adam Hamilton says the war has added hundreds of millions of dollars in fuel bills for Kansas this year. He says Marshall supported the war and the higher fuel prices are hurting farmers and consumers. The U.S. Environmental Protection Agency's Region 7 office has signed a new 5-year agreement with Haskell Indian Nations University in Lawrence. EPA Region 7 Administrator Jim Macy and Haskell President Dr. Alex Redcorn signed the Memorandum of Understanding Tuesday, September 8th, during an event at the Haskell campus. The agreement builds on a partnership between the EPA and Haskell that dates to 1999. The organizations last signed an agreement in October 2022. The new agreement outlines 5 areas of cooperation, including preparing students for environmental careers, providing technical assistance, and offering courses, lectures, and seminars. The EPA may also provide mentors to Haskell students interested in agency-related careers. The partnership also creates opportunities for joint research with the goal of supporting education, career development, and environmental research. Salina Regional Health Center's Inpatient Rehabilitation Unit announced it has been recognized by Newsweek as one of America's best physical rehabilitation centers for 2026. The program ranked 6th among rehabilitation centers in Kansas. It is also the only center outside Northeast Kansas to be included on the state's list. Salina Regional's Rehabilitation Unit provides care for patients recovering from illness, injury, or surgery. Services include physical, occupational, and recreational therapy, as well as speech therapy, audiology, social services, and nursing care. The rehabilitation program is part of the hospital's effort to provide patients throughout the region with a range of care services. To view the full report, visit Newsweek's website. The western half of Kansas is losing water every year, and a new action plan will impact major industries providing food and fuel. Groundwater Management District 3 in southwest Kansas plans to reduce water use slowly in 5-year increments over up to 50 years. But not every farmer is happy with the plan. Pierre Hobble is a farm manager in Meade County. He feels like the plan is not urgent enough and it's too lenient on water users who have not been conserving.
12: Our region went from a 26-year timeline to a 51-year timeline, which is hugely problematic for all users of the aquifer, including the natural world.
8: Supporters of the plan say this will help farmers adjust to conserving water without harming them financially. And that's your news out of Kansas in today's afternoon Kansas Journal entry. For more news from the KFRM listening area, visit KFRM.com. For your KFRM News, the voice of the plains, I'm Trish Swoboda.
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14: 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I'm Roger McOwen. Economists talk about the tragedy of the commons, when individuals acting rationally in their own interests collectively overuse a resource. But there's another phenomenon worth considering in today's cattle industry. The U.S. beef herd is at a 75-year low, and we should ask why ranchers haven't been more aggressive about rebuilding it, particularly given today's historically high cattle prices. Part of the answer may be economic signals. I'll be back in a moment to discuss.
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16: For years, ranchers have faced increasing concentration in the packing industry and a widened spread between what packers pay for cattle and what they receive for beef. At the same time, ranchers have faced drought, high input costs, regulatory uncertainty, and environmental policies that have caused concerns about the future use and value of private agricultural land. A cow is a capital investment. She requires years of feed, grass, labor, and management before she generates a return. So when ranchers receive signals that the long-term return on that investment is uncertain, they make the rational decision. Sell the cow, take the money, and wait. The irony is that millions of individually rational decisions can produce a collective problem, a cattle shortage that takes years to correct. That's not the traditional tragedy of the commons. It's something perhaps more important, the tragedy of bad economic signals. This has been the Agricultural Law and Tax Report. I'm Roger McOwen.
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6: Now time for a market update on KFRM. September corn down 1¾ at 512. December up 3/4 at 531, and March up 3/4 at 546¼. September Kansas City wheat down 6 at 788, December down 7 at 791½, and March down 7 at 805. September Chicago wheat unchanged at 707, December down 4½ at 720¾, and March down 3¼ at 738. September soybeans up 5 at 1285¼. November up 5½ at 1302¼. And January up 6 at 1318. September soybean meal up 270 at 349.70. October up 290 at 349.70. And December up 3 at 355.80. September soybean oil up 35 at 67.36, October up 47 at 69.66, and December up 51 at 70.19. In the livestock futures, October live cattle up 282 at 222.47, December up 302 at 225.25, and February up 245 at 226.42. September feeder cattle up 552 at 343.35, October up 515 at 337.60, and November up 465 at 332.82. October lean hogs down 217 at 79.35, December down 227 at 70.42, and February down 201 at 73.20. In the oil futures, West Texas crude up 146 at 101.51, gasoline up 3 cents at 313, and heating oil up 1 cent at 497. And that's been the market update on KFRM.
19: When crop and weather conditions are just right, you need to bale as much as you can, as fast as you can, all while putting up the highest quality product possible. Case IH round balers have the reputation as the hardest working balers in the business to consistently build dense bales with square shoulders. 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
20: Well, hi once again, everyone. John Avey with this Southwest Kansas update. Folks, we'll check with the National Weather Service out of Dodge's local storm report for some thunderstorm activity Saturday night. According to that report, 2-inch hail reported 6 north of Coldwater, also 8 northwest of Wilmore. 1-inch hail also reported 5 southeast of Coldwater, and then 1.5-inch hail reported at Cairo, and 75-mile-an-hour winds reported 8 southeast of Acre in Clark County. And from that Kokoros precip reports, kind of from the southeast coverage area of the Weather Service out of Dodge, 4 east of Pratt, 116, 9 south of Iceland, 110, 6.5 southwest of Coast, 86 hundredths, 2.5 south of Pratt, 78 hundredths, 3.5 south of Coates, 52 hundredths. Also, 2.5 northwest of Croft, 51 hundredths precip, 3 northwest of Preston, 1/4 inch in precip. Now, National Weather Service today talking about a high near 100, and folks, again, windy conditions, those southwesterly winds. Some areas could get gusts up near 40 miles an hour. Now, again, some more precip chances, so coming tonight, and actually could be running through Wednesday night at this time in the forecast, and then tomorrow's high with those precip chances dropping down to around 87 degrees, Wednesday's high forecast at 89 degrees. And also, too, folks, Stevens County Hospital Fair and cancer screenings will be held 9 a.m. to 12 noon this coming Saturday at Hugoton High School. Again, the screenings are hosted by the Kansas Masons, Hugoton Lodge number 406, and the Masonic Cancer Alliance. Now, this community outreach event is open to the public. Insurance is not required, and appointments are not needed for most screenings, but pre-registration is preferred. And, again, registration forms are available at the Stevens County Medical Clinic, Stevens County Hospital, or Stevens County Pharmacy. And, again, if you'd like more information on the Stevens County health care and cancer screens, you can call Dave Eckert, 620-544-1505. Again, that's Steve Eckert, 620-544-1505. 1505. Well, we know some JUCO football played this past weekend, and number one ranked Hutchinson 70-0 over the Garden City Bronkbusters. Iowa Western non-conference win 31-0 over Dodge. Coffeyville in a conference win 31-30 over Independence. Iowa Central winning 64-0 over Highland. Those Panhandle State Aggies down at Goodwill winning 47-29 over Shriner University of Texas. And ASCS 360 Spritz Gunsmoke Division in Dodge City Raceway Park on Saturday. Number one, Jesse Pate, Jeremy Campbell out of Wichita second, Brian Wiedemann driving for Osh Brothers in third, Adam Trimble out of Pueblo, Taylor Bilton out of Fargo, Adam Speckman out of Rapid City, Casey Wills out of Sperry, Brian Gossel out of Windsor, Ray Seaman out of Jetmore, and Cale McEwen out of Julesburg in the top 10. Well, folks, again, that's a report from Southwest Kansas. John Avey with your update.
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24: Welcome to the Cattleman's Corner. I'm Brian Hale, sitting in for the late Howard Hale, as we continue his legacy of speaking with cattlemen and women from around the globe.
0: Hey everyone, this is Brian Hale. 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
1: I've got Dan Reardon from Rockin' R Red Angus on the phone. Yeah, Dan, I noticed you recently moved to Nebraska. Can you give us a little background on your operation?
2: We are from Western Colorado. We moved to Nebraska Panhandle about 2 years ago. We ran Red Angus cattle at high elevation in Western Colorado. We ran our cattle above Gunnison, about 10,000 feet up there in the summertime, and our farm was in Montrose, Colorado, about 6,500 feet. So we've been dealing with Red Angus high altitude genetics for years. We wanted to make a change for quite a while. And 2 years ago, we were finally able to make that happen and chose the Nebraska Panhandle as our new place. Our ranch, like I said, is due south of McGrew. So we're kind of in between Baird and Gearing, but just a little bit closer to Baird.
1: Are you doing the same practices or is it different now?
2: We've changed some things. We definitely can create a lot more performance at the elevation we run cattle at now. Introduced genetics from other high-altitude breeders, and we did that for years, but after moving to Nebraska, we can incorporate a lot more performance into our genetics. We feel like we have an extremely maternal type of herd. The last 2 years, we've implemented a lot of performance into those genetics, and our weaning weights and our yearling weights are significantly different from when we were running in Colorado.
1: That's Dan Reardon from Rockin' R Red Angus, now located south of McGrew, Nebraska. Saturday, March 14th at 1 p.m. Mountain. That's going to do it for today's Cattleman's Corner. Thanks again for listening and may God bless. I'm Brian Hale.
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27: 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First calf heifer pairs, including 98 big fancy black calf and vaccinated first calf heifers with 45 to 90-day-old Angus sire calves by side. 50 fancy Angus AI bred heifers for March, April calving. There'll be 175 choice Northern Orgs and black and black white faced cows, 3 to 5 years old, bred to Charlotte Bulls for October through November calving. 70 Western South Dakota Orgs and black cows, 3 to 5 years old, bred to Charlottes for January through March calves. 80 fancy black cows, 3 to 5 years old, bred Hereford and Angus for October to December calving. 65 reputation calf fed vaccinated Angus replacement heifers weighing 8 to 850. 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
5: Mitch Anthony here with today's Daily Dose. I once saw a quote that said, "Money can't buy happiness, but it will purchase all its accessories." Author Arne Garborg poses an interesting argument about what money cannot buy. It is said that for money you can have everything, but you cannot. You can buy food, but not appetite, medicine, but not health, knowledge, but not wisdom, glitter, but not beauty, fun, but not joy, acquaintances, but not friends, servants, but not faithfulness, leisure, but not peace. You can have the husk of everything, but not the kernel. What powerful words these are. You can buy the husk, but not the kernel. Material wealth only gives the opportunity to buy the appearance of or the trappings of happiness. Appetite is more important than food. Health is preferred over medicine. Wisdom is better than any degree. Beauty outshines glitter. Joy outlives fun. And peace of mind alone can lead to an enjoyable leisure. All of us possess the kernel if we look deep enough. 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
7: This is Steve Knopfinger reporting for KFRM on the Oldie Seed Farm's Fall Harvest Update, sponsored in part by the Kansas Corn Commission, the Kansas Grain Sorghum Commission, and the Kansas Soybean Commission. Today I am talking with Pat Burt. She is an extension agent in agriculture and natural resources at the K-State Wild West Extension District in Liberal, Kansas, and she covers Seward, Stevens, and Haskell counties. Pat, could you please tell our listeners what the planting time up to the present has been like for the crops in your counties?
8: Sure. It's been a pretty rough growing year for most of our crops. We had just a, hot, cold, when winter was trying to come into spring, and then pretty much spring and summer have brought us extremely hot weather, extremely high winds. And it's been mostly dry. Until recently, we just haven't had much rain. And some of the rain we've been getting lately has been quite a bit in some areas. And then, kind of a spotty thing where some aren't getting quite as much as some of the others. But due to the severe heat and wind and lack of rain, it's really impacted our 2026 crops. So it's been pretty tough for the farmers this year.
7: Have any pockets been wetter this season?
8: It's here or there. It's because I take care of three counties, and in the counties, it may be that somebody in one part will get, I think we had one rain where somebody got 6 inches, and then other places where they got nothing. So it's been real variable, but we've kind of seen with this hotter temperatures and stuff that we're seeing earlier harvest dates, so we're already probably about 30% into our corn harvest.
7: How are the corn yields looking this year?
8: We are seeing about 20% less acres that were intended to go to grain, actually 6 inches, and then other places where they got nothing. So it's been real variable, but we've kind of seen with this hotter temperatures and stuff that we're seeing earlier harvest dates, so we're already probably about 30% into our corn harvest.
7: How are the corn yields looking this year?
8: We are seeing about

0: and on our irrigated fields that were getting adequate irrigation, we're seeing still about a 40 to 50 bushel acre difference between their normal years or normal yields.
1: Did anybody plant sorghum this year?
0: Yes, people still planted some sorghum, and it's really stretched out as far as the planting dates on it, but the dryland sorghum hasn't done very well. A lot of that stuff is not going to be harvested at all. It just kind of burned up. But we're probably 5% into sorghum harvest. But the stuff that was under irrigation, obviously, has done a little bit better. But really, in general, it's not going to be a good sorghum crop either.
1: On the cotton side, did they plant later this year?
0: Well, the reason we're ahead of schedule is because of all the heat units. I mean, it's just been really hot. I think cotton may have been one of the, maybe the crop that benefited at least from some of the rain that we got late. With everything else, it was really too late for it. But what we're seeing now is that normally we're probably looking at the bowls opening the last week of September, and this year we've already got about 5% of the bowls are opening, so a little bit earlier for our cotton.
1: Thank you, Pat, for sharing that with us today. That was Pat Burt. She is an extension agent in agriculture and natural resources at the K-State Wild West Extension District at Liberal, Kansas, and she covers Seward, Stevens, and Haskell counties. This has been the Oldie Seed Farm's Fall Harvest Update, sponsored in part by the Kansas Corn Commission, the Kansas Grain Sorghum Commission, and the Kansas Soybean Commission. This is Steve Knopfinger reporting for KFRM.
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4: 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September corn up 1 3/4 at 512, December up 2.5 at 532 1/4, and March up 2 at 574 1/2. September Kansas City wheat down 6 at 778, December down 7 1/4 at 791 1/2, and March down 6 1/4 at 805 3/4. September Chicago wheat unchanged at 707, December down 4 1/4 at 721, and March down 3 1/4 at 738. September soybeans up 5 at 1285 1/4, November up 7.5 at 1304, and January up 8 at 1320. September soybean meal up 270 at 349.70, October up 330 at 350.10, and December up 350 at 356.30. September soybean oil up 35 at 67.36, October up 46 at 69.65, and December up 51 at 70.19. In the livestock futures, October live cattle up 257 at 222.25. December up 292 at 225.15, and February up 230 at 226.30. September feeder cattle up 575 at 343.57. October up 535 at 337.85, and November up 460 at 332.77. October lean hogs down 192 at 79.60. December down 145 at 71.25. And February up 160 at 73.60. In the oil futures, West Texas.

0: Texas crude up 152 at 101.44, gasoline up 2 cents at 3.30, and heating oil up 2 cents at 4.98. And that's been the market update on KFRM.
1: The water cooler used to be the traditional place to catch up with colleagues. Is it still? I'm Cam Marston, host of What's Working. I'll be back right after this.
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4: 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TV's original Lone Ranger actor Clayton Moore was born on this day, and in 1814, Francis Scott Key wrote the words to the Star Spangled Banner. 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
0: Now time for a look at the weather for this Monday, September 14th. In Nebraska tonight, partly to mostly cloudy and lows in the mid-60s. On Tuesday, more clouds and sun with a chance for showers and storms, highs in the low to mid-70s. In Oklahoma tonight, slight chance for showers and storms developing in the panhandle, lows in the mid-60s to around 70. And on Tuesday, mix of clouds and sun with highs in the mid-80s to around 90 across the state. In Kansas tonight, chance for showers and storms in the northern and western portions of the state, lows in the mid-60s to around 70. And on Tuesday, sunny breaks with some showers and storms expected, highs in the mid-70s to around 90 across the state. And that's been a look at the weather on KFRM.
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12: Every generation has watched rural America change. Hello, everyone. I'm Cindy Young with Brownfield, and this is My Two Cents. My grandparents saw tractors replace horses. My parents embraced hybrid seed and bigger equipment. I've watched biotechnology, GPS guidance, drones, and precision agriculture reshape farming. Change has always been a part of life on the farm. Another change is arriving. Data centers. These massive buildings power everything from online banking and streaming movies to artificial intelligence. Communities see the promise of new tax revenues and major investment. On the surface, it sounds like an easy yes, but rural Americans know every decision involving the land deserves careful thought. We know that farmland is more than an asset. It grows food, supports wildlife, protects water, and carries the legacy of those who cared for it. Once it's developed, it's rarely farmland again. Data centers also require a lot of electricity, and many use significant water for cooling, but after construction, they often create relatively few permanent jobs. None of this means rural communities should reject technology. Farmers have long embraced innovation when it improves efficiency and stewardship. And every time I stream a movie, send an email, or ask an AI question, I'm counting on a data center somewhere. The question isn't whether data centers belong in rural America. It's whether a particular project belongs in a particular community. Not every good idea fits every place. Sometimes the right project is simply in the wrong location. I'm Cindy Young with Brownfield. That's my two cents.
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0: Now time for a market update on KFRM. I'm here with Jacob Christie with the Andersons. Jacob, how's it going?
15: Good, Lexi. How are you doing?
0: Doing well.
15: So markets today, moving on from last Friday's USDA report, to focus more on the geopolitics and the macroeconomics here the next couple of weeks. But at the close, we had these corn futures up 3 cents at 533, Novi beans up 8 at 1305. A pretty nice recovery effort after Friday's steep losses to get back above that key $13 mark. While December Chicago wheat futures were down 3 at 722, and KC wheat fell 7 cents today to finish at 792, that in the December contract as well. But like I said, markets definitely taken their cues from the energy sector and the geopolitics today. We saw crude oil surge to reach $105 a barrel this morning, which pushed diesel to new record highs, while we saw Brent crude oil, the world's benchmark, push to match its highs from May. The jump in energy prices came as Iran struck Saudi Arabia's east-to-west pipeline over the weekend, shutting down what's about 4% of global oil trade in the process. The East-West pipeline was helping Middle Eastern oil from some of these Gulf states avoid this Strait of Hormuz. But with Iran's drone strike on one of its pumping stations, they expect that pipeline now to be offline for 3 to 4 weeks. So this sparked the big money flows into energy that then spilled across into the broader commodity sector this morning, including our markets, while also stoking up the fears of inflation to boot. Now, President Trump did try to quell some of those fears through his social media platform midday here today, posting that Russia and Ukraine had agreed to stop attacking each other's energy targets. With Trump saying that it's actually the Russia-Ukraine war and not the Iran war that is driving up the price of diesel. Then about half an hour later, the president posted again that Iran wanted to make a deal, what he said quickly and badly, but it was Trump himself that held the decision on whether to engage in those talks. But the posts, you know, did cause some wild swings in prices, especially that first one on the Black Sea. With wheat futures dropping 18 cents in the 30 seconds after Trump's first tweet, again, which just underscores the wheat market's susceptibility to Black Sea headlines in both directions. But in the end, energy markets did give back some of those early session gains, and our markets followed. But in the big picture, you know, if crude oil is going to remain here above $100 a barrel, it's just going to be hard to break the broader commodity sector, because you've just embedded this idea of inflation. And I think that's why, you know, since we've moved crude oil back above $90 a barrel, that's why our markets have really started to re-follow the energy trade, similar to what we saw earlier in the year. And we'll just have to see if that continues to play out here for the rest of the week. But on that inflation note, traders are looking ahead to this week's Federal Reserve interest rate decision on the 16th. We've talked about this on here before, but a large portion of the record speculative longs in our space right now are in our markets because of bets on long-term inflation. Now, the new Fed chair has come into office with a big puffed-out chest about being more aggressive in fighting inflation. And this week's meeting is really going to be one of the first concrete signals on whether he and the Fed can and will actually do anything about inflation. So, you know, if the Fed's interest rate decision and then the messaging after the meeting confirms a more aggressive plan on fighting inflation, you know, it could easily pressure some of our commodity markets as, again, some of those index longs come out. Well, on the flip side, if the Fed, you know, feels stuck and offers a more dovish tone, expect that the U.S. dollar could see, you know, big downside potential, and then, you know, the inflation bulls really stand firm on that. Now, this is like the USDA report, you know, and it comes down to reality meeting expectations. And the market's already pricing in a rate hike this week. But again, if the Fed raises rates more than expected or gets more, you know, hawkish or aggressive in its commentary, you know, it obviously doesn't kill the inflation narrative, but it would put a damper on some of it. So, you know, again, we'll be watching the Fed interest rate decision on Thursday. But the volatility doesn't stop there. As we also prepare for the anticipated Trump Xi summit that is scheduled for next week on the 24th. Now, it's unlikely that any new U.S.-China ag-specific deal gets struck, as China's still fulfilling the last agreement that the two sides came to when Trump was in China earlier this year. But really, you know, any signs of improving U.S.-China trade relationships, and to be honest, I think both countries would want that, obviously bodes well for future U.S. ag demand, especially if any of the discussions or headlines include Chinese purchases of U.S. grains and not just the soybeans that we've seen, you know, over the past year or so. Now, each side has been very quiet about the meeting so far. In fact, China hasn't even confirmed it's going to happen, which I'm not sure puts the meeting more in jeopardy or more on solid footing. But given the, you know, the unpredictability of geopolitics these days, and then, you know, the global position that each country is in currently, we do still want to make sure that the meeting doesn't get postponed. We'd also note that each of the past two face-to-face meetings between President Trump and Xi have definitely seen big buy-the-rumor, sell-the-fact reactions to our markets. So just need to be a little bit cautious about that, again, as we head into the meeting next week. But, you know, needless to say, anytime you get the leaders of the world's two largest economies together, not to mention China being the largest foreign buyer of U.S. ag products, the markets are simply going to be on edge, and we expect a lot of anxiety leading up to that meeting next week. So, you know, as we've talked about, this time frame between, you know, last Friday's WASD report and then the month-end quarterly stocks report is just chock full of potentially market-defining factors. Our markets aren't what they used to be. You know, they are bigger than just their baseline fundamentals, which is a good thing. It's good for more money to be around. It means bigger volatility and more opportunity for us. But with that comes the understanding that, you know, the geopolitics and the macroeconomics have a bigger role to play. And those outside variables are going to have their turn over the next couple of weeks driving our markets, and we just got to be prepared for that. So with the expectation of some pretty big headlines flying around, again, combined with the record amounts of speculation across the space, it's just going to be an extremely anxious environment. And I think we've kind of got a taste of that over the past two sessions with these big daily price ranges and just, you know, massive knee-jerk price reactions on any and all headlines. And like I said, this is just going to be the new norm from here, I think, at least for the next 15 days or so, until we get through some of these macro market events and then eventually get a better idea on yields once harvest really starts to roll. But that's what we've got our eyes on. I'll be looking forward to talking to everybody again here tomorrow afternoon. Until then, hope everyone has a good and safe rest of their Monday.
0: Well, thanks for the update, Jacob, and have a great day.
15: Thanks. You guys too.
0: That's been Jacob Christie with the Andersons with your market update on KFRM.
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17: It's time for the Kansas Wheat Report, brought to you by the Kansas Wheat Commission, helping build a better future for the Kansas wheat industry and the producers who grow it. 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
18: I'm Gordon Clark, and for this week's Kansas Wheat Report, we will take a look at the 2026 Kansas Wheat Commission recipe book. Looking for a new weeknight dinner, a sweet treat, or your next baking project? The 2026 Kansas Wheat Commission recipe book is here with a new look and recipes that show just how many ways wheat can make its way to the table. This year's recipe book features recipes from eatwheat.org with selections spanning whole wheat foods, easy breads, quick meals, appetizers, and desserts. 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From whole wheat blueberry muffins and whole wheat double double chocolate zucchini bread to cheesy drop biscuits and berry berry bagels, the first half of the book offers plenty of ideas for putting flour to work. For those looking beyond the bread basket, a collection also includes smothered burritos, grilled chicken bacon avocado wraps, and easy air fryer pizza. Appetizers and desserts round out the collection with buffalo chicken puff pastry pinwheels, easy steak bruschetta, harvest snack mix, pink lemonade thumbprint cookies, strawberry dessert paninis, and Oreo mug cake. Each recipe has been reviewed and tested by Krista Gint, a food scientist contracted by the Kansas Wheat Commission, helping ensure recipes are ready for home cooks to put to the test in their own kitchens. But this year's book goes beyond recipes. Readers can also learn about the 6 classes of wheat grown across the United States and how each class is used. The book highlights hard red winter wheat in particular, noting that it accounts for 95% of the wheat grown in Kansas and is well suited for yeast breads and rolls, as well as tortillas, cereals, and other wheat food. The book also takes a closer look at wheat nutrition, explaining the bran, germ, and endosperm that make up the wheat kernel and the protein, vitamins, and minerals wheat foods can provide. The 2026 edition also recognizes a familiar face behind decades of Kansas wheat recipe books. A special feature honors Cindy Falk for 40 years of service, connecting Kansas wheat farmers with consumers through baking, education, and outreach. Falk contributed 37 editions of the Kansas Wheat Commission recipe book and helped grow the Kansas Festival of Breads into the National Festival of Breads. From recipes for busy weeknights to breads and desserts worth sharing, the 2026 Kansas Wheat Commission recipe book offers a new way to explore the versatility of wheat while continuing a long-standing Kansas wheat tradition. 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
25: Producing phosphate fertilizer. Hello, I'm Kellen Havikin with the latest agribusiness news on Brownfield. Pioneer brand Z-Series soybeans are the ones you trust to lead. With next-generation genetics, Z-Series soybeans set a new industry standard for agronomic performance and yield potential. The Vice President of Government and Public Affairs with the Mosaic Company says continued constraints on global sulfur supplies are dramatically impacting the company's ability to produce phosphate fertilizer. Sarah Fedorchuk says the conflicts in Ukraine and Iran, as well as export controls from major sulfur producers like Russia, China, and India, have reduced available supplies.
1: The 10-year average price of sulfur is about $170, and now that price has gone up to well over $1,000.
25: She tells Brownfield the company reported a net loss of $273 million in the second quarter of 2026.
1: Producing phosphate fertilizer at the current sulfur prices puts us even further in the red. And we've had to make some really tough decisions, like idling production in Brazil and in Louisiana, in order to try just to keep our head above water until things get better in the market.
25: Crop diversification provides opportunity to add value to operations. Brownfield's Megan Grebner has more from the Ohio Valley Grain Exchange, Southeastern Grain Gathering.
2: A South Central Kentucky farmer says the demand for locally grown and milled small grains has increased exponentially over the last 15 years. John Holcomb raises corn and soybeans along with wheat, barley, and rye.
3: Terroir is a word that comes up in, you know, when you're talking about grains and flavor and a regional flavor. So I think that may be part of it.
2: He tells Brownfield he collaborates with regional maltsters, craft brewers, and bakers.
3: They understand our growing seasons, and we, you know, are trying to understand what it is that they're trying to produce.
2: And Holcomb says,
3: whether it's us or the customers, we all hope that there's a financial return to these relationships.
2: From Harrodsburg, Kentucky, I'm Megan Grebner for Brownfield.
25: The Trump administration is continuing to take steps to help improve market access for U.S. producers in Latin America. USDA Undersecretary Luke Lindbergh says the agency is helping provide humanitarian relief in Venezuela after two recent earthquakes.
4: The history they've had with our farmers and ranchers as trading partner, it's been a bit of a sad story in the past decade or so. Once upon a time, Venezuela was a top 10 agricultural export market for U.S. producers.
25: Lindbergh has been selected to lead the United Nations World Food Program. His departure will create a vacancy at USDA, and a successor would typically be nominated by the president, and it requires U.S. Senate confirmation. I'm Kellen Habikin for Brownfield.
7: The Public News Service Daily Newscast, September the 14th, 2026. I'm Mike Clifford. President Donald Trump says despite worries about the rapid growth of AI, the nation should not pull the brakes. On the sidelines of his Irish Gold Open, Trump said, "We are leading China in AI. We're the most sophisticated country in the world, and frankly, I want to keep it that way." The Washington Post notes Trump has staked much of his economic record on speeding up AI advances as a boom in the technology drives historic highs in the stock market. At the same time, that hands-off approach is facing new scrutiny after three of the AI industry's most prominent leaders called for the pace to slow down. Meantime, some Texas teachers aren't so happy about heading back into the classroom this year. An American Federation of Teachers survey shows many are stressed, and 64% of them said they wouldn't recommend a career in teaching to their kids.
22: Zeph Capo with the Texas American Federation of Teachers says educators have been sounding the alarm for years.
26: They're expected to be the teacher, the counselor, the social worker, the nurse, and in a lot of ways, the parent. They're expected to discipline students that have severe behavior problems, but then are blamed for actually doing so.
22: The survey found that many instructors are working second jobs and spending hundreds of dollars to buy supplies for the classrooms and food for hungry students. 2,000 kindergarten through 12th grade teachers participated in the nationwide survey. I'm Frieda Ross reporting.
7: Additional concerns for some AFT members include the challenges posed by artificial intelligence. They say schools don't have clear AI policies or training for students or educators. And as folks in Colorado face the impacts of another destructive wildfire season, a new report shows how Republicans and Democrats in Congress can work together and strengthen community resilience.
27: Advancing Conservation Through Bipartisanship examines the ongoing legislative process behind the Fix Our Forests Act, introduced in April of last year. Report author Max Metz says lawmakers have become more open to working across party lines, in part because the political risk is outweighed by an urgent need to address one of the West's most pressing challenges.
28: Colorado is a clear example of why we need to move faster on forest and wildfire resilience. We're seeing fires grow to extraordinary sizes. rises, which puts communities, watersheds, and firefighters at risk.
27: Prolonged wildfire seasons and increasingly severe fires threaten lives, livelihoods, public lands, and vital water resources. In Colorado, this year's Aspen Acres and Gold Mountain fires destroyed hundreds of homes and damaged critical infrastructure. Met says these events underscore the need for proactive forest management and sustained investment in emergency readiness and community resilience. I'm Eric Galatas.
5: This is Public News Service. Alaska faces questions from children's advocates about how it will use its share of the $17 billion settlement with the social media company Meta.
6: Alaska could receive up to $23 million over a decade as part of the deal. Most states are using their share for youth mental health programs, crisis hotlines, and school initiatives. Alaska Children's Trust President Trevor Storrs says the lack of youth mental health programs presents a grave concern given Alaska's teen suicide numbers and social media's youth mental health.
8: We have 6 times higher rate of teen suicide and or attempted suicide compared to the rest of the nation. That's just one indicator that we're seeing how our kids are struggling.
6: In a press release, Alaska's Attorney General Corey Mills says, as a mom, she's incredibly relieved the settlement installs safeguards around kids and social media. I'm Mark Moran.
5: And extreme heat represents an urgent workplace safety hazard in Midwestern states like Michigan, but competing measures in the Congress have blocked a solution.
9: The Occupational Safety and Health Administration, or OSHA, proposed a rule requiring that employers provide water, rest breaks, and cooling for workers. But it's since stalled, and legislation has been introduced to prevent OSHA from enforcing the rule. Nicole Hernandez-Hammer with Service Employees International Union says hotter outdoor temperatures aren't going away.
10: Conditions, whether you're indoor or outdoor during extreme heat or even just the hotter times of the summer, can be and have been life-threatening. Fast food workers, as an example of that, in hot kitchens without proper cooling.
9: Union members submitted more than 1,000 public comments supporting the standard. I'm Roz Brown.
5: Finally, Congress is considering funding to repair public lands in New York and nationwide. Since 2020, the National Parks and Public Lands Legacy Restoration Fund has funded billions in unaddressed maintenance issues.
11: More than $1 billion has gone to several New York public lands. However, the fund expired in 2025, with more than $35 billion in repairs still needed nationwide. Michael Oates with the Hudson Valley Economic Development Council says national parks are important to the local economy.
12: There's over 400,000 visitors that come to that part of the Hudson Valley, supporting close to 200 jobs. And these sites are a critical component to keep people staying in the valley, spending money at restaurants, hotels, and shops.
11: Data show New York still needs another $1 billion to clear the rest of its repairs from the federal backlog. Bills in both chambers of Congress to reauthorize the Legacy Restoration Fund have widespread bipartisan support, but there are divisions on what specifically the money should be spent on. I'm Edwin J. Vieira.
5: Between 2020 and 2025, the Legacy Restoration Fund helped fund more than 1,000 repairs. This is Mike Clifford. Thank you for starting your week with Public News Service. 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
0: Now time for the market recap for this Monday, September 14th. September corn up 1 3/4 at 5.12. December up 3 at 5.33 1/4. And March up 2.5 at 5.48. September Kansas City wheat down 6 at 7.78, December down 6 at 7.92 1/4, and March down 5 1/4 at 8.06 3/4. September Chicago wheat unchanged at 7.07, December down 3 1/4 at 7.22, and March down 2 at 7.39 1/4. September soybeans up 5 at 12.85 1/4. November up 7 3/4 at 13.04 1/4, and January up 8 1/4 at 13.20 1/4. September soybean meal up 2.70 at 3.49.70, October up 3.40 at 3.50.20, and December up 340 at $356.20. September soybean oil up 35 at $69.36. October up 46 at $69.65. And December up 51 at $70.19. In the livestock futures, October live cattle up 257 at $222.25. December up 292 at $225.15. And February up 230 at $226.30. September feeder cattle up 575 at $343.57. October up 535 at $337.85. And November up 460 at $332.77. October lean hogs down 192 at $79.60. December down 145 at $71.25. And February down 160 at $73.60. In the oil futures, West Texas crude up 113 at $101.18. Gasoline up 5 cents at $3.31. And heating oil down 1 cent at $4.95. And that's been the market recap for this Monday, September 14th. I'm Lexi Bates.
14: Welcome to the Harvest USA Report. I'm Brian Hale, an original production of Howard Hale Broadcasting, now expanded throughout North America.
15: We're talking to J.C. Skemper, Holdridge, Nebraska. What's up, J.C.?
16: Skemper Harvesting is closing the doors on wheat harvest and opening the door up for corn harvest. So things are starting to move south. To be honest with you, a lot of the machines are on the road heading south today. So hopefully have everything back by the end of the week for ready for corn harvest to start around the 15th.
15: So when you transition from wheat to corn, I guess you got to clean the combines out for weed seeds. Is there anything else?
16: You know, it's pretty much get the corn heads hooked up and concaves changed, and we change out big tires for duals, straddle the rows for corn. But, you know, those are the three main components, and then they're ready to go. So we like to get things cleaned up, you know, washed up before we get the corn, because wheat harvest is over and get all that wheat dust off. You don't have to look at that anymore. So, you know, the wheat harvest for all the harvesters out here was a pretty big struggle in the South Country. We all got in the Northern Country, found some better yields, found some better weather. It helps, but it's not going to heal all the losses we had down south in the South Country. But it's been a tough battle for most harvesters out here.
15: When you have wheat harvest, you've got, what, 30-foot, 30, 40-foot headers?
16: You know, most of ours are 40s. We do have a 45 that I'm sure we're going to be leaning toward more 45s in the near future. You know, some guys are already at 50. I've also seen some 61-footers out here. So things are getting big in a pretty fast way.
15: So now you've got to have your wheels pretty long axles to keep from gouging out there at the end, do you? Or
16: those gauge wheels sure help on the edge of the headers to help us, I guess, spring over any obstacles. So, yes, the wheels are very important to help us.
14: Holdridge, Nebraska custom harvester J.C. Skemper. That's it for today's Harvest USA Report. Thanks again for listening, and may God bless. I'm Brian Hale.
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19: A USDA crop acreage reporting pilot that operated this summer in 12 Farm Service Agency county offices has now expanded nationwide.
20: Just last month, we cut over every county office to be able to utilize, use, and to accept acreage reports under the new system. So now every county in the country has the ability to do that. They will be converting their acreage reporting to the new system.
19: Farm Production and Conservation Undersecretary Richard Fordyce says this geospatial mapping platform will cross over all three FPAC mission area agencies.
20: So that we're reporting acres, we are doing our risk management, we're doing our conservation.
19: Producers will first engage in the new mapping and reporting system through their local FSA office, inputting data that will be utilized as an interface for both growers and USDA office staff. The nationwide system is now available for acreage reporting of fall planted crops. I'm Rod Bain reporting for the U.S. Department of Agriculture in Washington, D.C.
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24: Oh, the weather outside is frightful.
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25: Well, if you ask Christmas tree growers across the country, like Western Washington State's John Tillman, late summer is about right in the thick of production season to make sure you have a real Christmas tree this holiday.
26: One of the perceptions of growing Christmas trees is you plant it, come back 8 years later, and harvest it, and send it off to market. 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
25: I'm Rod Bain. John Tillman joins us as we present the present of real Christmas tree production in this edition of Agriculture USA. Your local retailers get by summer clearance, fall, Halloween, and Thanksgiving, and is wall-to-wall Christmas right now? You realize they're not the only ones with Christmas on the brain all year long. Well, that's part of his job description. You're watching the Romantic Christmas Movie Network. Yeah, I got it. Many times, different day, same plot, and much kissing under the mistletoe. Another example of those with year-round thoughts of Christmas, Christmas tree farmers. Well, okay, maybe not all year long, as John Tillman admits.
26: After harvest, typically we'll take a month off, roughly, because we've just worked 30 to 45 straight days.
25: Getting orders for Christmas trees grown on his Western Washington farm and other properties in the Evergreen State, shipped locally, nationally, even around the world during the holiday season. So let's see, last days of summer, first days of autumn on the calendar. John, what are you and your crew doing about this time?
26: September, October, we're doing all our tagging for inventory. That gives us what numbers we have of what species, of what sizes for sale.
25: Also being performed at Tillman's Christmas tree lot, a task that started earlier this summer.
26: We start a culturing season, starts in early July, and that will go through typically about the end of September, where we're going out straightening leaders, trimming sides of the trees, hopefully making sure that we have something that looks good for tagging.
25: A lot of work, you say? All that to make a real Christmas tree? One that is perhaps really yours during the holiday season, as beautiful and enjoyable as possible? Remember the part John Tillman said about taking a month off just before Christmas and into mid-January? That, in reality, is his only break in the calendar. So well before September,
26: somewhere around mid-January, we start prepping our fields, which is removing stumps, doing some soil amenities with lime, things like that, getting our seedlings. And so up through the end of March, we're planting trees and base pruning trees, putting the handles on the bottom so that the trunk goes in the stand nice and cleanly. Then through April through May, we're checking for funguses and insects, things like that, making sure that we're trying to keep the trees healthy.
25: Leading up to the late summer culturing period. And let's not forget harvest, which starts in early November. A process the same as it was when Tillman started, cutting trees and carrying them out by hand so it never touches the ground. From there, baling, tagging, loading to shippers, all within a 2 to 3 day period. So what is behind John Tillman's passion and the passion of other Christmas tree growers across the country? There is both the labor of love in producing such a beloved commodity and educating the public about Christmas trees in general and the Christmas tree industry as a whole.
26: The one thing I always try to remind folks of the grower side is we're farmers, but we're creating art. No one buys a Christmas tree because how it sounds, feels, tastes. They may buy a tree for fragrance. Certain species have a little more fragrance to them, but they still want one that looks good. So understanding what looks good to most people, I think, is instrumental in creating good, high-quality trees.
25: Another aspect of consumer education about the business of Christmas trees, from John Tillman's point of view, most are family-run, small farm operations.
26: And we are still one of the industries in this great nation, ours, who goes out and does this by hand. And we're sending our kids through college and paying our bills with the revenue we receive from that. My hope that people would connect those dots.
25: Teaching consumers about the real Christmas trees they buy from Tillman or other growers across the nation is another aspect of his job that is never ending, all designed to harvest a deeper appreciation by those who bring home a grown tree to decorate their home for the holidays. This has been Agriculture USA. I'm Rod Bain reporting for the U.S. Department of Agriculture in Washington, D.C.
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8: Time now for the O'Reilly Update message of the day. On this Monday, I'm thinking about the trade war with Canada. A very frustrating situation. I believe it's going to get solved, but with two nations that were historically friendly calling each other names, this is not good. Now, in the last few years, the USA has pumped more money into Ottawa than the Canadians have pumped into the D.C. Treasury, around $75 to $100 million a year. Now, some of that money is oil trade, which is so complicated, I can't explain it here. You need a PhD in petrochemicals to figure out why the United States is buying so much oil from Canada and who it benefits. But President Trump feels we're getting hosed here. The Canadians are not being fair in the trade agreements, and thus we get into Lake Ontario being called Lake America, and Canada, the 51st state, on and on. I think we should just stick with the numbers, all right? We don't need the hyperbole. But the left in America is actually rooting for Canada in the tariff war. They want the folks in the USA to suffer economically because it hurts President Trump. The truth is the Canadians have been soaking us for decades, but we can work it out. I'm Bill O'Reilly. I approve the message by writing it. You can reach me, Bill at BillO'Reilly.com, Bill at BillO'Reilly.com, name in town if you wish to opine. Now let's go to the mail. Perry, hey, Bill, once the left demonstrates its inability to even see what fairness is, let alone use it, people will begin to understand how screwed up that party is. There's no fairness in either party. The truth. Norman, if Trump made a big mistake waging war in Iran, then I'd like to know what the solution is. The previous four administration didn't solve the problem. So they weren't that interested in solving it. And it's a mess. Middle East a mess. You can't go in there. Gene Starr, Chesterton, Indiana. Regarding your message about transparency and publishing the number and eventual fate of all detained migrants, I personally don't care if they've been assigned an order of deportation by a judge. They've got to go. Well, Gene, you're violating due process. Once you step on U.S. soil, you are under due process. You have to get a hearing, and you have to go through it, and that's it. So it doesn't really matter. You might not care, but that's not the system. Kathy, I agree. Trump needs to be transparent with exactly what ICE is doing and why. Media will spin it their way, but at least most of us will hear the truth. All right. We're working with Homeland Security right now on something fairly important. We'll see how they respond. Richard Johnson, Yorktown Heights, New York. What's the online news program you use and think is fair? Smart News. And I'm not thinking it's fair. They just run a lot of articles from both the left and the right. Smart News. 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Now the O'Reilly Update brings you something you might not know. 190 years ago today, a former vice president died at his home in New York. His death ended one of the most controversial careers in American history. Here is the story of Aaron Burr. Born in the British province of New Jersey, young Burr served under the traitor Benedict Arnold during the Revolutionary War. You'll remember Arnold fought against the English in the beginning. Burr entered politics and was first elected as a U.S. Senator, then VP to Thomas Jefferson. In the summer of 1807, Burr allegedly committed a so-called wicked conspiracy against the growing United States. According to his accusers, Aaron Burr was recruiting an army to steal territory out of the West. His goal, the creation of a new country in the middle of North America, appointing himself as emperor. Burr was reportedly working with the British Crown. The English foreign minister said, quote, effect a separation of the western part of the United States from that which lies between the Atlantic and the mountains. The feds discovered the plot. President Thomas Jefferson pushed the accusation. He demanded Burr be charged with treason. The trial was presided over by Chief Justice John Marshall, Thomas Jefferson's cousin. Burr's attorney claimed the whole case was a forgery, and the court agreed. Burr was acquitted, but despite his legal victory, Aaron was labeled a villain and had to flee to Europe. And here's something else you might not know. Aaron Burr's bad reputation began 3 years earlier, before his alleged plot to crown himself King of the West. Burr became infamous for his duel against Alexander Hamilton. On a field across the river from Manhattan, Aaron Burr fatally shot Hamilton in the stomach for campaigning against his bid to be governor of New York. Burr ultimately returned to the USA from Europe, living in Staten Island. There he suffered a stroke and died on September 14, 1836, at the age of 80. Back in a moment. When you need medications, you don't have any time to fool around. You know that. Whether it's for allergies, the flu, daily prescriptions, having what you need on hand in the house is a must. 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

0: Dr. Caleb Orbean talks about timing, equipment, and ideal environmental conditions for table and wine grapes.
1: The difference between table grapes and wine grapes is that wine grapes will usually carry thicker skin on them. A lot of growers leave them out in the field to accumulate a higher sugar content. That's kind of helpful for winemaking. And wine grapes usually carry a seed in them. When we talk about table grapes, we're thinking about kind of larger grapes that lack the seed and are thinner skinned and more pleasant for eating. When we're thinking about wine grapes, there's a few tools that growers use to determine what the appropriate timing is for harvesting their grapes. A lot of growers will use a refractometer to measure the Brix content or the sugar content of the grapes to kind of help them during the winemaking process. Other growers can test for titratable acidity or other factors that will kind of help them determine when the opportune time to harvest is. So when we're talking about actually physically harvesting the grape, will you go in with pruning shears to cut out clusters at a time from the vine rather than picking out individual berries? If you're a home grower growing wine grapes for maybe home brewing, the weather and the timing of your harvest can kind of help you improve your grape quality when you actually go into the winemaking process. So what you'll want to do is you'll want to harvest the grapes earlier in the morning during when it's cooler conditions because heat will speed up the spoilage process on your grapes. So if you pick them early in the morning or pick them and get them on ice in a cooler pretty quick, that can help preserve their shelf life. When we think about kind of the harvest timing window, it's helpful to look for indicators that the crop is ready. You'll notice as you go through the growing season, when they're actually on the grapevine, they're small, hard, and usually green grapes. And as the season goes on, these berries will grow in size. The berries will often get softer, and usually there's a change of color that comes around with them. That's called veraison, and that can help growers kind of indicate when they're about to harvest or when they're ready to harvest. With wine grapes, while they're sitting on the vine longer, you might be susceptible to wildlife pressure that might eat the grapes early. So in order to protect from birds or insects, growers can use bird netting to help exclude birds from eating the grapes early. Or sometimes we see growers put up like strings and CDs kind of motion to deter birds away from the vine. Commercial vineyards can also use sound machines to scare birds away. When we think about protection from insect pressure, this usually involves chemical protectants throughout the season so that they're not damaging the developing grape berries. While we think about harvest kind of later in the season, we can also do some things earlier in the season that can help accelerate kind of that harvest timing or the quality of grapes harvested. What we can do during the early part of the summer is come into the grape canopy and thin it out. So this will improve airflow in your grape canopies and reduce disease pressure while also exposing the grape clusters to sunlight, which will help with their improving their quality, sugar content, and making them harvestable at an earlier timing. Weather can be an important factor too. When we think about rainfall, that can dilute the sugars in the grapes. So if you're worried about having a higher sugar content in your grape for winemaking, if there's rain in the forecast, you might want to go out and harvest those grapes earlier so that a lot of water doesn't seep into that berry and dilute the sugars.
0: 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For more information on how your university is serving Nebraskans, go to extension.unl.edu.
2: This is Steve Knopfsinger, and on the front porch today, I'll be hosting Melissa Nelson Baldwin. She is farming with her husband and brother-in-law, and they started the company South Bend Industrial Hemp, and she also has her own company that she works more full-time on, Performance Crop Research. And today she'll be telling her story of where she grew up and her journey and getting to where she's at today. Amazing story. That's here on the front porch.
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0: Jesus. I'm Dr. Wes Stafford on behalf of Compassion, inviting you to listen in as author, speaker, comedian, and storyteller Ken Davis shares some pancakes, syrup, and truth.
1: A mother was preparing pancakes for her sons, Kevin, 5, and Ryan, 3. The boys began to argue over who would get the first pancake. Their mom saw the opportunity for a moral lesson. If Jesus were sitting here, he would say, "Let my brother have the first pancake. I can wait." Kevin turned to his younger brother and said, "Ryan, you be Jesus." Unfortunately, we often respond the same way. Let the pastor do it. Let someone else be Jesus. We walk by the needy and hope that someone else will help them out. In Exodus, God appeared to Moses in a burning bush and told him that he had seen the suffering of his people and that he was coming down to rescue them. Then almost in the same breath, God said to Moses, "Now you go and lead your people to freedom." In one of his most powerful sermons, E.V. Hill said, "You are God's answer to the world's problems." God chose to demonstrate his love and compassion through his people. We are his hands and feet, and when he calls us to action, he wants us to go. A few years back, people wore bracelets that said, "What would Jesus do?" That's a pretty good way to look at it. So next time the Spirit moves you to make a difference, you be Jesus. Give him a pancake. This is Ken Davis. Lighten up and live.
0: You've been listening to Lighten Up with Ken Davis. For more information, you can visit us on the web at compassion.com. I'm Dr. Wes Stafford on behalf of Compassion International, encouraging you to lighten up.
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3: Now time for the market recap for this Monday, September 14th. September corn up 1 3/4 at 5.12. December up 3 at 5.33 1/4, and March up 2.5 at 5.48. September Kansas City wheat down 6 at 7.78. December down 6 at 7.92 1/4, and March down 5 1/4 at 8.06 3/4. September Chicago wheat unchanged at 7.07. December down 3 1/4 at 7.22, and March down 2 at 7.39 1/4. September soybeans up 5 at 12.85 1/4. November up 7 3/4 at 13.04 1/4. And January up 8 1/4 at 13.20 1/4. September soybean meal up 2.70 at 3.49.70. October up 3.40 at 3.50.20. And December up 3.40 at 3.56.20. September soybean oil up 35 at 69.36, October up 46 at 69.65, and December up 51 at 70.19. In the livestock futures, October live cattle up 257 at 222.25, December up 292 at 225.15, and February up 230 at 226.30. September feeder cattle up 575 at 343.57, October up 535 at 337.85, and November up 460 at 332.77. October lean hogs down 192 at 79.60, December down 145 at 71.25, and February down 160 at 73.60. In the oil futures, West Texas crude up 113 at 101.18, gasoline up 5 cents at 331, and heating oil down 1 cent at 495. And that's been the market recap for this Monday, September 14th. I'm Lexi Bates.
4: Wisconsin farmer says the farm bill needs to update the dairy program. I'm Erin Anderson with the Brownfield Dairy Update. An eastern Wisconsin dairy farmer says the industry desperately needs an updated farm bill. Raymond Dietrich says milk prices established in 2018 are no longer relevant.
5: We're living with $17 milk, and that's just not acceptable. You know, we have this government program that pays us over $9.50. You know, we don't have over $9.50. They pay us the difference, and that's how far off it is.
4: He tells Brownfield the rising costs of labor, fuel, and inputs mean profitability is hard to come by, even with today's higher milk prices.
5: These government programs that are supposed to help you out when things are tough, they don't even come close anymore. They have to be revisited. And then, you know, of course, the farm bill is still not out there. What's the holdup? I think it's just the government's inability to get something done.
4: Dietrich says the farm bill could be a vehicle to update the dairy margin coverage program, but he's not optimistic at this point.
5: I think they've been dragging their feet so long on it, they forgot what's in it.
4: The U.S. Senate Ag Committee is expected to resume farm bill discussions when it returns to session this week. Cash dairy prices were mostly unchanged Friday to end the week at the Chicago Mercantile Exchange. Dry whey was unchanged at 76. No sales were reported. 40-pound cheese blocks were also unchanged at 146. No sales were reported. Cheese barrels were unchanged at 146 and a quarter. No sales were reported. Butter was unchanged at 137. 12 sales were reported, ranging from 136 to 137. Non-fat dry milk was up 3 to 197. 4 sales were reported, ranging from 195 to 197. I'm Erin Anderson with the Brownfield Dairy Update.
6: Hi, this is Kyle Bauer with Plain Talk with the girl that we did not see out biking this weekend, even though we did, Jamie Bloom.
7: No, I really need to get it down because it finally cooled off a little. I could have done that. I did go for a walk at one point, but I didn't get my bike down. It's still hanging in the garage upside down where I hit my head on it when I walk by.
6: Well, at least if you get it down, you won't hit your head on it.
7: Exactly.
6: So, well, Lisa got an e-bike also, and so she really hasn't ridden enough to get acquainted. So this weekend, just around town, but she rode enough to get acquainted enough to know that she wants to get a wide seat like I have.
7: Okay.
6: And mine's, 4 or 5 feet wide. I mean, it's
7: that's like a bench.
6: It's a bench seat. Yeah. Actually, I did get to looking, and there is some that actually kind of look almost like a small office chair. Huh. And it's like, really?
7: Huh.
6: I'm not
7: sure. So they're more of a bucket seat?
6: Yeah,
7: you mean?
6: Exactly. Huh. And it's like, yeah, I don't think that's going to work. In fact, the hardest thing for me, well, Lisa has a pass-through. In other words, that bar's low.
7: Right, like front. A women's bike
6: yeah,
7: usually
6: exactly.
7: is. Right.
6: Uh-huh. I wish I'd have got that.
7: Yeah.
6: Because the hardest thing is flipping my leg up over that seat to get on. And I've tried different ways of doing it. And anyway, that was one thing when I had the horses that was the hardest thing was stretching out enough that when I got on, it wasn't getting up on the horse. It was swinging my leg around enough that I didn't pull my groin muscle.
7: Yeah.
6: And I know everybody says, that's just sad. And it's like, it was. It really was sad. And so anyway, same thing with the bike. And of course, I'm a tall guy, so high seat, higher the seat, the higher you got to throw your leg. I got to tell you, it's just hard being me. But Lisa got acquainted with her bike and didn't have a wreck. Though, as we were adjusting her bike and figuring out the electronic control thing and, you know, adjusting the brakes and adjusting the seat and everything, it appears that the bike had been in a crash.
7: Oh.
6: Because about 3 weeks ago, the grandkids had a great time riding both of the bikes around town.
7: Uh-huh.
6: And there was no report of a crash, but there was some things that were a little out of kilter.
7: Yeah.
6: So we're just thinking, well, nobody obviously has confessed. And
7: apparently no one had to go to the emergency room,
6: no,
7: so it wasn't bad
6: and
7: enough.
6: And the bike
7: to
6: was just subtle damages, yeah, no big ones. And so I thought, oh, I'm sure that at that point they inflicted some sort of an oath to keep their mouth shut.
7: Don't tell.
6: Yeah, exactly.
7: Yeah.
6: So anyway, it was just beautiful out. I planted grass last Monday. It was still hot, but it was supposed to cool off, supposed to rain this last week. Well, it did finally rain on Saturday, but I couldn't believe how fast the grass came up.
7: Yeah.
6: And it's, I mean, it's amazing. Of course, the ground was hot and it stayed hot. And, but it was over, clouded over enough. I guess I could keep it wet enough. Or it's one of those seeds that comes up really fast, but isn't very winter hardy.
7: Right.
6: So it's like, kind of worried now. Here I am, looking the gift horse in the mouth.
7: Mm-hmm.
6: I have grass that came up fast and is starting to get a stand. And here I am looking gift horse going, something's wrong here. So.
7: Yeah. Do you ever play disc golf?
6: No, but I think it's something that would be kind of fun. Mm-hmm. I mean, because you can play it at your own
7: pace.
6: Uh-huh.
7: And there are places to play here in town.
6: Yeah, two,
7: I believe.
6: At least, that I'm aware of. Yeah.
7: Yeah. Well, I've not played ever either, but I've heard of other people doing it. But I just was going to tell you about this team of four disc golfers in Idaho. They shattered the Guinness World Record for the fastest completion of a disc golf hole by a team. They did it in an impressive 44.31 seconds. You know who was on the team, of course.
6: Well, distance runners.
7: David Rush.
6: Oh.
7: You know, that guy.
6: There
7: who's,
6: he goes.
7: His whole
6: life. And he did it in a rush.
7: Yeah, he did
6: there
7: it in a rush.
6: A four-man team?
7: It was a four-man team. He and, let's see, Travis Davidson and Davidson's sons is who was on the team. Four of them. They faced quite the uphill battle, literally and figuratively, attempting the record a staggering 60 times. They had to do it 60 times in order to finally break the record.
6: Wow.
7: On their final try, everything clicked. It says, after Rush launched a solid drive, Davidson followed up with a great shot. Finally, one of Davidson's sons nailed it, putting the disc right next to the target. Then came the sprint. They had to dash uphill to secure the disc in the basket and seal their record-breaking feat. So, anyway... 44.31 seconds.
6: Well, obviously, it must have been for that hole because, I mean, there's places around here the holes aren't more than 60 yards apart.
7: Yeah, I'm guessing there were probably requirements. You know what I mean?
6: Right.
7: There was requirements as far as
6: what
7: hole you used.
6: And if you come to Clay Center to play disc golf, you're not going to have to run uphill.
7: Yeah, I don't think so.
6: No, I don't think so.
7: I think there's one. Isn't there one out here at Huntress
6: Park? And then one at Dexter.
7: Okay.
6: I think.
7: Yeah. I think you're right. Yeah, I think you're correct there. But, and then a Maryland woman scored $150,000 playing the lottery. She stuck with the same lottery numbers for two decades. Hmm. She'd been using the same numbers. So if you buy lottery tickets, I don't know if you ever do. I never do. Do you use, would you use the same numbers or would you just do quick pick and let them pick the numbers
6: I
7: for
6: buy
7: you?
6: When I do, and it's only when it gets up into hundreds of millions, because I don't want to waste my luck on anything paltry like 50 million.
7: Right.
6: So, no, I just let the computer pick, and I buy one ticket because I figure the only way I'm going to win is if God decided I'm going to win, and God only needs one ticket.
7: Okay. Well, she actually had bought three tickets.
6: Uh-huh. Well, and how'd she use the same number if she buys three tickets?
7: I don't know. Said, well, anybody, you and I could go use the same
6: numbers. Same numbers,
7: buy,
6: yeah, so I guess more so. Than one so ticket I don't can, understand why you'd buy three if you're going to use the same number.
7: I don't know. That's what she did. And then they each won $50,000 each because those were the numbers. You know, so that's why she ended up with $150,000 was because she bought three. So.
6: Well, there's obviously an attraction to that because the lottery's been going on for a very, very long time.
7: Mm-hmm.
6: Well, very, very. 30 years?
7: Yeah, at least.
6: Yeah, at least here in Kansas. Mm-hmm. And still seems to be doing well. I don't really read numbers about it anymore. When it first started, every month they would report the amount of money the state was bringing in from
7: seems like
6: that.
7: You see that on billboards.
6: Oh,
7: when you're in the city sometimes, like Topeka. Or,
6: right. I'm sure it's public record. I can look it up. Maybe I will, and we'll talk about it later.
7: Okay. Speaking of money, a rare 1894S Barber Dime, one of only nine known surviving examples, is expected to sell for $1.5 million at auction this month.
6: 18 what?
7: 1894S Barber Dime. Minted in San Francisco over 130 years ago. This dime is part of the Barber series designed by Charles E. Barber and is especially sought after because only 24 were originally struck, with just 21 known to survive today.
6: Huh.
7: It says last year, another surviving 1894 dime sold for $2.16 million.
6: Wow.
7: Can you imagine wanting to own something so bad, a dime? that you would spend that kind of money on?
6: Well, the thing is everything's relative. I mean, people would say that, you know, Kyle will. Can you imagine Kyle spending $5 for a cup of coffee?
7: I guess.
6: And so, you know, if you've got it, you got to spend it on something. Money is not worth anything till you spend it.
7: Yeah.
6: And so when you got so much you can hardly spend it, then you just look for something silly to spend it on.
7: I guess that's true.
6: Like my coffee.
7: Like a 10-cent dime.
6: Yeah.
7: And Kyle, if you wanted to buy everything on Amazon, what do you think that would cost? You wanted to buy everything. 600 million items are on the main website.
6: $2 trillion.
7: Let's see. It says it would cost just under $30 billion to buy
6: $30
7: billion?
6: What a bargain.
7: Yeah.
6: What a bargain.
7: I mean,
6: huh.
7: It really is.
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10: It's time to head out on the front porch on KFRM. 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
11: I'm Steve Knopfsinger, and I'm hosting Melissa Nelson Baldwin today on the front porch. She has an amazing story, and from the time she was growing up, very motivated, very active, and on up to the present time where she works full-time for Performance Crop Research, and she also farms with her husband and brother-in-law, and they also started South Bend Industrial Hemp and have their own processing facility, and they been quite active in encouraging others to get into the business of growing hemp and working with other processors as well. In this first segment, she is going to talk about her life growing up, all the different things she did in high school and college, and eventually ended up working for a research company. And she's going to talk about meeting her husband as well and how they launched their own company. Melissa, could you please tell our listening audience about your life growing up and where you grew up and family and early interests?
12: Sure. So I am originally from Holton, Kansas, which is northeast Kansas, and grew up, my parents had more of a hobby farm. My dad worked for Westar, and my mom is a registered nurse. And we were big in 4-H and FFA. We had horses, you know, cattle through our projects and things like that. Very active in sports and in our community. My mom was very big on volunteering and always giving back. And so very involved, very active childhood, very, very active is the best way to put it.
11: How many siblings did you have?
12: Yeah, so I've got two sisters, one older and one younger.
11: Okay, are they still in farming too? Or?
12: So my sister is a occupational therapist back at Holton Community Hospital, and she married Corey, who's also from Holton, and so they're raising their family there. And then my older sister actually passed away in 2023, and so it's just the two of us now.
11: Okay, well, sorry to hear that about your older sister.
12: She lived a very full life. She was very impactful in every room that she walked in, and so I know she's in a good place.
11: That's great. So did you have any favorite subjects in school? Or?
12: Yes. Again, if there was a committee or an organization, I was probably a part of it. FFA really shaped me. I had an amazing advisor, Jason Larrison, and then my senior year, Alex Bartle, joined as a second advisor. You know, I got to serve on leadership committees all the way from my freshman year to my senior year, and was on the officer team. Really got to hone my public speaking and different career development skills and events. Horse judging was something that I was very, very passionate about, which also kind of carried over into my 4-H career. My mom got us started in that as young as you could do that, and then I went all the way through my senior year. Again, leadership teams, market steers, really learning how to manage money for my projects. More, I was just very, very ag focused. And then I also, basketball, track, volleyball, being involved in sports and team activities was just pivotal for my development growing up.
11: Well, you were busy.
12: Yes.
11: So, what did you decide to do after high school then?
12: For me, I knew I could go to college on a basketball or a horse judging scholarship. Basketball paid better. And at the end of the day, college, I knew that I was going to be paying for my college. So it was very much a business decision for me. I went to Johnson County and did 2 years at my JUCO there. Honed my basketball craft, and then got another full ride offer at Fort Hays Community College. And so I moved to Hays, Kansas, started playing basketball, you know, played basketball there, got to experience that amazing community. They've got a great booster club and just, you know, supporting, so supportive of like women's athletics and things like that. And then after that, I kind of started my career as an ag research assistant with my bachelor's in biology, and kind of got to do two things that I loved, basketball and ag.
11: So how long were you an ag research assistant then?
12: So I was with a research company in Larned, and that is my primary hat that I wear. I get to do performance crop research and South Bend industrial hemp, which we'll get there on the story, but with where I'm at, ag research assistant. I was an ag research assistant from 2013 to 2016, and then I got the opportunity to work as a research scientist over in Australia. And so getting to dive more into the ag industry over there, get to see a lot of different diversity that I didn't get here in the Midwest. I worked over there for a winter, came back May of 17, knew that I wanted to open my own facility, so I went and I got my master's from Colorado State while working as an ag research assistant and GLP manager. So that means I focused a lot on regulatory trials or trials that have a lot of like red tape around them and things like that. And so I did that until the end of 2018, and then I launched my own company.
11: So I don't know if I'm going backward or forward on this, where did you meet your husband at?
12: Yeah, so he's originally from Great Bend, fourth generation farmer here along with his brother. And I was living in Larned, and so we actually met at a mutual friend's shed party. And then just kind of hit it off from there.
11: Well, that's great. And how long have you guys been married now? About
12: since 2018. So I can give number one marriage advice, get married and launch two companies and quit your full-time job all the same year, and you are definitely going to be set up for success. If you can make it through that, you can make it through anything.
11: That's great. So what did he do directly after high school? Just curious on that.
12: Aaron went to Fort Hays and then K-State. And then his dad was actually in an accident in 2009 and became paraplegic. And so that's when he came back to the farm full-time with his brother.
11: That was Melissa Nelson Baldwin. She farms with her husband and brother-in-law, and she's a full-time research with Performance Crop Research. 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
11: 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I'm Steve Knopfinger. I'm hosting Melissa Nelson Baldwin. She works full-time with Performance Crop Research, and she also farms with her husband and brother-in-law in the Great Bend area. And in this next segment, she's going to talk about how they got into hemp and some of the things they ran into and their goals for processing facilities, including being open 52 weeks a year, and how they also work with other processors, and about varieties that they use and what they found is the best. So you've been in hemp for how long?
12: Yeah, so hemp became legal in Kansas in 2019. And so at that time, it was a research license through the state of Kansas. My husband and my brother-in-law, with their experience in farming and their focus on large-scale ag production, came to me and really wanted to lean on my research background. And then together we created South Bend Industrial Hemp, which is how we got our license through the state of Kansas, and then ultimately have built a multi-state business since then.
11: I'm just curious, how, as far as the starting out, did you hit or have some challenges when you first started? Or
12: yeah, I can give you kind of the synopsis of our hemp journey. But 2019 was the first year that you could grow. Again, we wanted to get into hemp with as low a risk as possible. And so our focus has always been fiber production. We felt that fit in within our farming operation very well, and we were able to utilize equipment that we were already utilizing for other crops. We knew it would be extremely uneconomical if we had to buy specialty equipment to make this work. And so that first year, we used just our air seeder, the same one that we put wheat in or can drill beans with. I will say in 2019, we learned everything not to do. We planted the wrong variety, the wrong timing, really just learned a lot about areas that we could improve. And so 2020, we tried again, had a phenomenal year. Our social media started taking off, people just following our journey and wanting to learn more about what we were doing. Had a very, very good crop, but no place to take it. So at the end of 2020, we kind of put our heads together and said we either needed to get out because we had no place to sell our crop, which, as you know, is not profitable, or we needed to open a processing facility and really be the solution to our problem. We had other farmers that were reaching out to us, asking us, you know, where are you taking this? You know, we would like to grow. We had manufacturers calling us that had seen our social media and said, where are you taking this? We want to buy it once it's processed. And so that was just kind of the next natural step in the progression of the industry and our company. So we opened a fiber processing facility in May of 2021. It was definitely a labor of love. The machine that we used, you know, there's nobody to call up. There's no dealership or anything like that. Like, the boys pretty much learned everything as they went. If we had problems, they fixed it based upon just their knowledge that they've gained over the years. And it just kind of was an evolving company. So since then, we've got an amazing team. We now have a certified apprenticeship program through RCAP, which is the program through Kansas Farm Bureau as well as the Department of Commerce. So we're super proud of that, that our, you know, our employees can come in and leave with more self-development, or they become more of a value add to our company with the skills that they're learning through the apprenticeship program. And we help service builders, bioplastics, and animal vetting facilities from Hawaii to New York and Florida all the way to Oregon.
11: So you are shipping the product, after processing.
12: So we have been very blessed. Our agronomic team and our farmers are some of the best in the United States, period. Hemp really thrives in Kansas. The quality of the fiber is actually really phenomenal. And so there are other processing facilities throughout the Midwest that can't get the quality or the quantity of acres that they need to keep their production facility running. And so we actually will grow a surplus of acres contracted specifically for other processing facilities.
11: So how much is there room for more growth now that you've got your processing facility and you're lined up with some of these others too?
12: Yeah, we've had pretty steady growth. Actually, I was doing some paperwork the other day. We've had a 14x growth rate since we started this in 2021, so continuing to climb. There is always room for growth. We've got amazing end facilities, like end-use facilities, that are coming online in the next couple years, and they are going to need, you know, 1 million pounds a month of raw material from our farmers' fields. And so that is a blessing that we can continue to contract more acres for those facilities.
11: And how far, I'm just curious, because you're in Great Bend area, am I right on that? How far out are folks growing hemp from where you're at as far as
12: rate? So again, we've got growers in Kansas, Oklahoma, Texas, and eastern Colorado. And based upon where you're at, that will help determine what facility you will be supplying in the end game, because transportation is the most inefficient cost. And so we've got to be really strategic on where we're putting those acres.
11: Just kind of curious, I know there's some processors in Colorado too. Am I right on that? And are there more west or?
12: Not that I know of. I know there was one, but I don't know how much at scale they're operating.
11: Okay. I know there was.
12: I mean, our goal is our processing facility to be open 52 weeks a year.
11: Okay.
12: Like, we want to make sure we contract enough acres that our processing facility is never shut down.
11: And how many weeks are you currently open right now?
12: 52.
11: Oh.
12: So if we do our job correctly, and we do our projected tons, and then we have a little bit of an overage contracted because we know Mother Nature will do what Mother Nature does, and, you know, potentially hail out some acres or things like that. But if we do our planning job correctly in the winter, we have enough material to run full time.
11: Wow. So are you? You're probably not shipping overseas yet, are you? Or?
12: Hemp has never been prohibited overseas, so it's really already established markets over there.
11: Oh, okay.
12: We have shipped overseas. We've shipped to Asia, a couple countries in Asia, and we've also shipped to the UK. But it makes more sense for them to source their material from across the pond and us to focus on domestic markets.
11: Okay. I just wondered, it's been a few years. I remember reading, I forget which country, they were wanting some for cars, the interior of the cars actually, but I don't know if they're, and they were coming to the U.S., but there wasn't that's been probably 4 years or so. four or five years.
12: I know there was a processing facility up north that was very close to Detroit, and they were focused on meeting those market needs.
11: Oh, okay. Huh. I'll be darned. So are you still looking for more farmers to raise hemp around the Great Plains?
12: Absolutely. So right now we are currently harvesting 2026 crop, and we will sit down within the next 60 days and talk to our processors besides ourselves that are needing us to contract hemp for them. We will determine the number of acres that they need, and then that is when we will start talking to our farmers. And we always allow the farmers that are in our program to get first dibs at the number of acres that they would like to grow. And then once we go through our list of farmers and then we've got additional acres from there, we open it up to new farmers.
11: And I don't, have you thought about opening other processing facilities, or are you just sticking with the one you've got there? Or busy enough, I guess.
12: I would love regional facilities, you know, all over Kansas or all over the Midwest, period. Again, freight is a killer, and especially, I mean, in the last year, fuel prices have went up 47%. And so that is a big part of customers' budgets when they're looking at getting this material to them. And so, yes, if you can dot these facilities across the Midwest, it's going to be better for your customer base, and it's going to be open you to reducing your risk, you know, if an area is in a drought or flooding, et cetera. But at this time, I do not have any bandwidth to open another facility. But I will happily support somebody that wants to.
11: Okay. You heard that, listeners. Yeah, just kind of curious, because I did do some variety trials myself. What kind of varieties are you using now?
12: Yuma continues to be a heavy hitter in the industry. It is from Canda hemp. It originates out of China, and it doesn't seem to matter where we put it, dry land or irrigated, what state, et cetera, it outperforms the current varieties that are available for the fiber market.
11: Okay, and that is, if I understood, is that a, now I forgot my terminology, mixed sex variety, male, female?
12: Yeah.
11: Okay.
12: Yeah, we don't care male to females. You know, if you're in the cannabinoid industry, you want females only.
11: Mm-hmm.
12: It really doesn't make a difference for us. We're focused on tons, and ultimately we're still harvesting the plant when it's green. And we're not getting seed production, so male, females don't matter.
11: Yeah. And I imagine they have to, they probably monitor the number of males and hermaphrodites in their seed production, I'm guessing.
12: Yeah, I'm sure they do. It's just, it's not a factor for us, and so we don't focus on it too much.
11: Yeah. Just from, for those that haven't seen these fields yet, I mean, how tall are these plants that you're growing?
12: I would encourage any of the listeners to check out our Facebook page, southbendindustrialhemp.com, or Instagram, southbendhemp. I post on there quite a bit. I mean, our fields last year were 17 to 20 feet tall.
11: Wow.
12: We want significant growth, significant tonnage. This year we are D3 level drought, and so we're only about 14 to 15 feet. But again, very tall plants, very densely populated. So think wheat. We want to be close to that 800,000 seeds per acre. We really want to focus on canopy cover and forcing that plant to grow up, not out.
11: That was Melissa Nelson Baldwin. She works full-time with Performance Crop Research and does research on different products. And she's also farming with her husband and brother-in-law in the Great Bend area. And they have started South Bend Industrial Hemp there in Great Bend, Kansas. In the next segment, she's going to talk about things they've looked at with rotations of hemp with other crops and management practices and the type of fiber variety that they grow. And she's going to also talk about other crops and her work with Performance Crop Research. That's here on the Front Porch.
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3: Now time for a look at the weather for this Monday, September 14th. In Nebraska tonight, partly to mostly cloudy and lows in the mid-60s. On Tuesday, more clouds and sun with a chance for showers and storms, highs in the low to mid-70s. In Oklahoma tonight, slight chance for showers and storms developing in the panhandle, lows in the mid-60s to around 70. And on Tuesday, mix of clouds and sun with highs in the mid-80s to around 90 across the state. In Kansas tonight, chance for showers and storms in the northern and western portions of the state, lows in the mid-60s to around 70. And on Tuesday, sunny breaks with some showers and storms expected, highs in the mid-70s to around 90 across the state. And that's been a look at the weather on KFRM.
15: The start of a new school year. And according to Agriculture Secretary Brooke Rollins,
16: with that, we are celebrating the start of a new era in school nutrition.
15: What the secretary referred to at a recent event at USDA headquarters is a school-specific focus within the Make America Healthy Again banner. Healthier and more nutritious school meals via the Harvest to Hallways initiative.
17: We are taking the next major step, changing what we feed our children at school and giving schools the tools to make those changes work.
15: I'm Rod Bain. The Agriculture Secretary and Health and Human Services Secretary Robert F. Kennedy Jr. join us as we kick off the school year discussing the various components within the Harvest to Hallways initiative in this edition of Agriculture USA. Students have returned or are returning to classes. Summer break over, another school year underway. Also returning, school staff preparing and or serving meals during the class day. Agriculture Secretary Brooke Rollins recently noted the busyness of the school cafeteria and meal halls.
16: Each school day, the National School Lunch Program serves about 30 million students across America. And the school breakfast program serves approximately 15 million, operating across 94,000 schools. That's over 4.8 billion lunches a year and over 2.5 billion breakfasts.
15: Efforts to improve nutrition in school meals is just part of recent federal efforts to improve nutrition in the American diet and in turn make significant gains in the overall health of our citizens. In the context of the push to make America healthy again, USDA, the Health and Human Services Department, and other stakeholders in this effort recently rolled out the Harvest to Hallways initiative. As HHS Secretary Robert F. Kennedy Jr. observed the importance of making school meals as nutrition-dense as possible, and not just in the context of overall improved health for children.
17: For millions of children, school breakfast and lunch are the most important meals they eat each day, and for many of them, they're the only meals.
15: The Harvest to Hallways initiative starts with bringing more locally produced foods to school cafeterias.
16: Making sure that everyone knows that what we are doing on our local option school procurement program, that through USDA, we will continue to make sure that schools know and that they utilize their FNA, their Food Nutrition Administration dollars, to help source locally.
15: This also includes investments in the federal farm-to-school grant program for this fiscal year.
16: We are announcing an additional $25 million in farm-to-school grants for the upcoming year, leveraging healthy food grown by our farmers and ranchers to support our local communities.
15: The acceleration of healthier meals via the initiative will be done through the soon-to-be-finalized
16: proposed new school meals rule, which will implement our new dietary guidelines in schools across America. As we finalize the rule, we're encouraging states to to volunteer to making school meals and snack programs healthier, signing our school meals pledge.
15: School cafeteria infrastructure investment is also part of the Harvest to Hallways initiative.
16: Many of our school cafeterias no longer have ovens. They no longer actually cook the food. The additional $70 million that we are announcing to upgrade school cafeterias, cold storage stoves, and other equipment.
15: Then there is a new HHS initiative explained by Secretary Kennedy, focused on school meal nutrition research.
17: Depend developing evidence for programs to ensure nutrition development, a new HHS initiative through HHS's Agency for Healthcare Research and the National Institute for Health. Defend will identify and rigorously evaluate practical, cost-efficient ways for schools to serve healthier foods within their operating budgets.
15: So in other words, development of practical models in areas of new and improved school kitchens and equipment, and training in cooking meals from scratch.
17: Depend will help us determine what actually works. Many schools, incidentally, across the country have already made this transition and have done it without raising their meal budget. And we need to understand how they did that and help other schools to follow those strategies. And for those who can't, we need to help them upgrade their kitchens. We need to expand scratch cooking. We will use rigorous science to build a playbook on how schools across America can transition to real foods affordably.
15: This has been Agriculture USA. I'm Rod Bain reporting for the U.S. Department of Agriculture in Washington, D.C.
18: 550 AM, KFRM, Salina, Kansas.
11: We're back on the front porch. I'm Steve Knopfsinger, and I'm hosting Melissa Nelson Baldwin. She works full-time studying products for potential release and tests for potential residues on many different types of crops. And she also is full-time farming with her husband and brother-in-law. They launched a few years ago with a company called South Bend Industrial Hemp, and they have their own processing facility, and they also help other farmers get started in the business and also try to match people up with other processors depending on where they're located. In the next segment, she is going to talk about rotations of hemp with other crops and management of it, and also about the specific variety they've ended up using for now, and about other crops that she works with her Performance Crop Research Company. I haven't heard of any, but are there any disease or pest issues on fiber hemp?
19: I think in your wetter areas, there could be potential problems, but we are very diligent with our growers about ensuring proper crop rotations, planting into or drilling into clean seed beds. We really need to set this crop up for success because we don't have all the tools in the toolbox that you have for corn or beans or any of the other crops that are on the commercial market. Hmm. And so we have not really seen much disease or insect pressure.
11: And just kind of curious, what, as far as rotations with other crops, what does it work well with, or what have you seen?
19: A lot of flexibility, and it really depends on where you're at in the state. So your eastern Kansas guys, they're obviously going to be a corn bean rotation. We have found there's no negative effects to the hemp following corn or beans, and then the crops following the hemp is actually showing a yield increase. We've consistently seen that the last few years. So, but on the western side of the state, you're going to be looking at wheat, rye, sorghum, more of your drought-hardy crops. You know, you'll have corn as well, not so much for the soybeans, but that's kind of our western Kansas acres.
11: Just kind of curious, because roots must go pretty deep in the soil too. Are they helping improve the soil for the other crops in some ways?
19: Most of our farmers are minimum to no-till, so soil compaction can be a challenge. Some of our farmers have the hemp in specifically for those reasons, and we have seen a positive response with a very deep taproot that kind of opens up that soil and
12: for the next crop.
11: Are you just growing one variety or multiple varieties right now, or what's...
12: So on our farm, we will test different varieties, but through our farmer program, right now it is just one variety.
11: Oh, okay. I didn't know how many options there are out there right now.
12: I mean, there's quite a few options, but again, Yuma continues to be the top performer when we do these variety tests. And as you know, good news travels fast, bad news travels faster. And so we need to do everything in our power to ensure these farmers have a successful season. Because if their crop fails or doesn't do as expected, it is, you know, if your corn variety maybe doesn't do as expected, you say, it must be, you know, Decal or Pioneer, you know, whatever you're loyal to, and you find a different variety number. If hemp fails, they don't say, it's the variety. They say hemp as an industry doesn't work here.
11: Oh, okay. That kind of...
12: Is it right? Is it fair? Is it totally accurate? No, it's not, but we continue to see that. So again, we need to set the farmer up for success as much as possible.
11: And that kind of brings me to another question. I think I saw on your website, you emailed me about it too. There's been kind of misconceptions, I guess is a good word, about hemp and how it does. I don't know if you'd want to share that with our listening audience. And
12: it's gotten better over the years. We have always been very transparent from the beginning. We're very open with law enforcement. You know, we encourage our farmers to communicate that to their community and to the surrounding landowners. So that way it's an open dialogue. People need education that fiber production is significantly different than cannabinoids. It's significantly different than your medicinal or your recreational marijuana, et cetera. Our plants are bred to essentially have no THC. There can be a slight odor in the summer, especially once it gets kind of full tilt, you know, and it's 12 plus feet, you know, and it's later in its life cycle. But open lines of communication, ensuring that your documentation is correct and on time to the FSA office. Like, we need to check the boxes for transparency and doing everything right to continue to validate the industry.
11: You don't have any concerns with, I don't know if they still call it ditch weed or anything like that these days.
12: It doesn't matter.
11: Yeah.
12: I mean, we're not growing we are harvesting it 100 days after it's drilled. And so I don't care if it crosses. Most of this is a later maturing variety, so it's not going to go to seed. Those are irrelevant problems for us.
11: Yeah. I wondered about that. Because, yeah. Now, you do harvest it before it does seed out. Do I understand that right? Or
12: absolutely, yes. So if you would grow for seed production, this crop isn't going to seed out till late October.
11: And just wondering for our listeners, could you tell more about some of the things you do there on the farm trials and, or I assume you do have trials, right?
12: For hemp or all crops?
11: Or for all crops, yeah, in general.
12: Yeah, so we've been talking pretty heavily about South Bend Industrial Hemp, but the other hat and company that I own is Performance Crop Research, and I work with companies from all over the world on their developmental product pipeline. So I help I help test any product that they need throughout the state of Kansas data on, which will eventually be submitted to the EPA, and ultimately, if passed through the EPA, will end up in our farmers' hands. So, biostimulants, soil health, genetics, herbicides, fungicides, insecticides, any product that ultimately has to reach the commercial market has to go through companies like mine. So we do that throughout the Midwest or throughout the state of Kansas. We've got 5 research locations through Performance Crop Research. I've got an amazing team that helps me make that happen and amazing cooperators throughout the state.
11: Just curious, how many employees do you have now?
12: So we've got 3 full-time and 1 part-time at the processing facility. And then obviously Aaron, Richard, and I. And then there is 5 full-time at my research company. And then we typically employ 3 to 5 interns in the summer, depending on our workload.
11: And I must have missed, how long have you been doing that? Or have you had that research?
12: I opened up my facility in the same year as I opened up the hemp facility. So we've been the end of 2018 and then full-time in 2019.
11: So have you got plans to open anything else up, or are you pretty well?
12: No, I don't. My hands and my plate are currently very full.
11: Okay.
12: I mean, we're going to continue to grow. We're going to continue to help the industry in any way that we can. Facility in the same year as I opened up the hemp facility. So we've been the end of 2018 and then full-time in 2019.
11: So have you got plans to open anything else up, or are you pretty well?
12: No, I don't. My hands and my plate are currently very full.
11: Okay.

0: table. And in terms of research, you know, I'm extremely passionate about helping my clients get the data that they need to help find the best product for this area. And so there's a lot of pride and a lot of responsibility as someone that does data collection, because ultimately my data is going to help a company make a decision that could affect the bottom line of my husband or my friends or people within my community, because these are all products that I touch.
1: That was Melissa Nelson Baldwin. She is full-time researching products and doing testing to check for potential residues on many different crops. And she also farms with her husband and brother-in-law. They have your standard field crops, and they also started their company, South Bend Industrial Hemp, where they are able to actually process the hemp. In the next segment, she's going to talk about what they're trying to do to help their community, with their main focus being on farming and helping farmers in their community, and also helping others and other processors, and some of their goals for the future. That's here on the Front Porch.
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4: Now time for the market recap for this Monday, September 14th. September corn up 1 3/4 at 5.12, December up 3 at 5.33 1/4, and March up 2.5 at 5.48. September Kansas City wheat down 6 at 7.78, December down 6 at 7.92 1/4, and March down 5 1/4 at 8.06 3/4. September Chicago wheat unchanged at 7.07, December down 3 1/4 at 7.22, and March down 2 at 7.39 1/4. September soybeans up 5 at 12.85 1/4. November up 7 3/4 at 13.04 1/4. And January up 8 1/4 at 13.20 1/4. September soybean meal up 2.70 at 3.49.70. October up 3.40 at 3.50.20. And December up 3.40 at 3.56.20. September soybean oil up 35 at 69.36, October up 46 at 69.65, and December up 51 at 70.19. In the livestock futures, October live cattle up 257 at 222.25, December up 292 at 225.15, and February

0: up 230 at 226.30. September feeder cattle up 575 at 343.57. October up 535 at 337.85. And November up 460 at 332.77. October lean hogs down 192 at 79.60. December down 145 at 71.25. And February down 160 at 73.60. In the oil futures, West Texas crude up 113 at 101.18. Gasoline up 5 cents at 331. And heating oil down 1 cent at 495. And that's been the market recap for this Monday, September 14th. I'm Lexi Bates.
1: We're back on the front porch. I'm Steve Knopfsinger, and I'm hosting Melissa Nelson Baldwin. She is a crop scientist who does trials to test for potential residues of new products on a wide variety of crops, including lettuce and sugar beets. And she also farms full-time with her husband and her brother-in-law in Great Bend, Kansas. In this next segment, she's going to talk about what their main focus is, which is farming and helping other farmers, and not just fiber hemp, but other crops as well, and about how they try to help other processing facilities as well. And I don't try to think if I missed anything on your company. Wow. You do a lot of different things. Do you ever take vacations? I guess I should ask that.
2: Okay, I did see that on, like, some of the pre-questions that you sent over, and I was like, vacation. I took a vacation in 2018 when we did a destination wedding.
1: Oh.
2: So December of 18 was probably the last time that I have been, quote-unquote, like, off or on vacation.
1: Oh, okay. Do you guys fish or hunt or anything like that, or...?
2: We don't. I know this is extreme, and I know there are a lot of people that won't understand this, and there's a lot of talk in this podcast world and things like that about quote-unquote balance. But, man, when you find something that just sets your soul on fire and you know that this is what you're meant to do, I love it. I love going to work every day. I love what I do, and the people that I work with are phenomenal. I don't know. This is just the stage of life that I'm in right now. I don't really have any desire to be anywhere else.
1: Well, that's great. That's great that you found that. Wow.
2: A lot of people don't. I mean, they go through life, and they punch their time card, and, you know, and that's fine, and everybody has their own focus in life, but my focus is what can I do for my community, for my industry, how can I build up people around me, and that is really just what wakes me up every morning and drives me forward.
1: Now, this might be a crazy question, but are you two thinking about, you and your husband, that's his brother, right? Richard?
2: Yeah.
1: Okay. You guys thinking about writing a book or something on production at this point? Or?
2: Someday when I quote-unquote make it, you know, when I feel like I have, because trust me, I feel like we have a story to tell. You know, everything that we've done and built and, you know, and I really see us as just getting started. Like, we haven't really even accomplished much. And where I see that we're going to be if we continue down this path. And so, yes, I would love to write a book. I love doing podcasts. We had a radio show for 5 years. I love getting to share our story. I love public speaking. So, yes, I want to share our story someday.
1: Well, I mean, it's pretty amazing that you were able to build a full processing facility, because that took some, time and planning.
2: Not politically correct, but there's some kahunas, I can tell you that.
1: Yeah.
2: there's no safety net. You know, there's, yeah. And that is one of the things with hemp. You know, when we first got started, there was no federal subsidies as a farming operation. You know, achieving insurance, shipping our product, like everything was a hurdle on the hemp side of things. And so you just got to be willing to put your head down and work and think outside the box and find people that are willing to learn and take a chance with you.
1: Yeah. Now, just curious, do you go to some of the, and I know some are a little more colorful, I guess, hemp meetings or in conventions?
2: We don't. And there's nothing wrong with those conventions. We just kind of feel like our focus and our market, our target customer or our target person is a farmer. So ag shows are where we need to be, you know, field days. We want to be in the community that is in our backyard, and we don't need specialty conventions or things like that to do that. So,
1: yeah.
2: I mean, hopefully someday the Farm Progress Show is going on. Like, I would love the opportunity to be at that, you know, and be big enough that we can make a splash there and things like that. But farming is our focus, not so much hemp specifically, because we believe that hemp is a tool in a toolbox for the farmer, not an all-encompassing crop.
1: Yeah, well, that's good to hear, because I would imagine if you grew hemp on hemp on hemp, that could become a problem, maybe, on the same land.
2: Oh, 10,000%. I mean, you grow corn on corn on corn, and you get corn rootworm. So why would you be silly enough to think that growing hemp on hemp on hemp wouldn't introduce a problem?
1: Yeah. And how many different crops do you grow at your farm? Just kind of curious on that.
2: Large-scale acres, industrial hemp for fiber production, wheat, soybeans, milo, corn. And then through my research company, we'll also do some specialty crops, so like sugar beets, tomatoes, head lettuce, sunflowers, and then obviously all the other crops as well.
1: Is there sugar beets? Are there still sugar beet facilities around, or is that, just curious on that?
2: They're very north of here. So for sugar beet studies, I'm focused on residue levels. So I will spray a product at different timings, and then I will harvest them at like a normal commercial harvest, send those off to the lab, and then they will look at how that plant at that specific time is metabolizing that product that I sprayed on. So what it's going to do is ensure that when it gets to people or animal feed, there are not any residuals of that product in the plant. That's ultimately the focus of the trials.
1: Oh, okay. And I don't mention headless. Are you doing any farmers markets too, or...?
2: No.
1: No.
2: Again, a lot of these specialty crops are for residue studies.
1: Oh.
2: I don't do any farmers markets or anything like that. We just grow for our customers and our clients.
1: Just wondering, is there anything else you'd like to share with our listening audience about what you do, or as far as growing hemp or anything? Or your trials, research trials, anything that you haven't shared up to now?
2: I mean, I would just encourage anyone that has questions to reach out. You know, we are very much an open book. Our social media will give you a lot of information. We've posted nearly every day for the last 6 years, 7 years since 2019. And so, if you're interested in the industry, if you're interested in the ROI on the hemp side, let me know. I've got a spreadsheet built out. You can plug in your inputs and things like that. It's very user-friendly. And then in terms on the research side, just know that our goal is always a safe and affordable food source for animals and people. For my customers, believe that as well. So,
1: That was Melissa Nelson Baldwin. She is a crop scientist who works with performance crop research and tests new products to make sure there's not any issues with residues on many different crops, including lettuce and sugar beets. And she also farms full-time with her husband and her brother-in-law in Great Bend, Kansas. And they built from scratch, literally, South Bend Industrial Hemp Company, and have a processing facility there. So they work with other farmers to grow the hemp for their processing facility and other facilities. And it's an amazing story of what they have done to add another crop to crop rotations here in Kansas and also help farmers and other processors. Thank you again, Melissa, for sharing your story and all the things that you do and stay busy with and your focus on helping farmers and the community here on the Front Porch.
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8: Breaking news this hour at Town Hall. I'm Bob Agnew in Washington. As Republicans and Democrats on Capitol Hill battle over the issue of affordability heading into the midterms, new polling by the Pharmaceutical Reform Alliance shows broad bipartisan support nationally for reining in prescription prices. Former Arizona Congressman J.D. Hayworth is a group spokesman.
9: It's not a Republican issue. It's not a Democrat issue. It's an American issue. With a little more than 50 days until the midterm elections, this is something tangible. Bills are there for drug pricing reform, for reining in Big Pharma. There are three lobbyists on Capitol Hill for every congressman and senator dealing with this issue, pushing the Big Pharma agenda.
8: Congressman Hayworth says Americans can help rein in prescription drug prices by signing an online petition at the website PharmaReformAlliance.com. President Trump has called on Ukrainian President Vladimir Zelensky to halt strikes on Russian diesel fuel infrastructure, saying those attacks are causing a global shortage and driving up prices.
10: We spoke to Mr. Zelensky about it. There are plenty of other targets. Don't hit diesel fuel, because that's hurting the world. We don't want him to hit diesel fuel.
8: The president's comments came hours after large-scale drone strikes overnight killed and injured civilians in Russia and Ukraine. Amazon has suspended its partnership with 21 Air after one of the cargo carrier's planes careened off a Miami runway last week and killed five people. The Boeing 767 came in fast, then barreled roughly 1,300 feet beyond the end of the runway and smashed into a van carrying the workers at a plane cleaning company. All five people who died were in that van. Amazon said Sunday it's decided to pause operations with 21 Air until the investigation is complete. On Wall Street right now, the Dow off by 142. This is townhall.com.
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0: Welcome to Ag Perspectives. I'm Lexi Bates, and today we have an episode of The Agronomist from the Real Agriculture Podcast with host Lindsay Smith, a field editor for Real Agriculture. On this episode, she is joined by Christine O'Reilly and Kedrick to discuss different ideas of fertilizer and nutrient applications on forage stands.
14: This is a prime time to fertilize forages. It is possible, you guys. We can fertilize them. And that's what we're going to talk about tonight. And so I'm so excited to have this conversation. Bringing in tonight's guest, we've got Cedric McLeod of McLeod Agronomics and, of course, the Canadian Forage and Grasslands Association out of New Brunswick, and Christine O'Reilly with OMFA, our grazing and forage specialists. Welcome here, Cedric and Christine.
15: So I've been running McLeod Agronomics since about 2003, so a little over two decades. It's taken me down a number of different paths. I was a soil scientist by training, so that's soil fertility and soil health is kind of the foundation of my agronomy practice. And I think as we were talking earlier about, I think, some of the ideas that Christine is going to share, been working on this concept of a forage data management system that encompasses lots of different facets of forage production, but it comes right down to cost of production and being able to make really solid management decisions based on the numbers, not on feeling or thought or history or even anecdote. So that's been kind of my life's passion, and of course a lot of the things we're doing with the CFGA, Canadian Forage and Grassland Association, are really hinged to obviously soil carbon, biodiversity, those sorts of things in the landscape, but it all comes back to advanced forage productivity and enhanced cost production, reduced cost production, and or overall increased profitability on the farm. So that's where I come from. And I guess I do manage a couple 400 acres down here in New Brunswick with my wife and son Kalen, grass-fed beef operation, and do a little annual cropping for seed production.
16: Summer field projects on the research side are sort of winding down, especially because university students are going back to school. We rely on them. But in terms of what's, you know, timely right now, forages is the crop that never ends. And kind of what we do from now till the end of the growing season really sets up those perennial crops and overwintering crops for next year. So this is the start of the forage production year in a lot of ways. And I think your topic tonight is absolutely perfect, because getting the right fertility on now or within the next month-ish, depending on where in the country you are, that's often where you can get the most bang for your buck on some of those nutrients, and then you might as well get the rest out there to, you know, save a pass across the field.
14: Why is now such a critical time to feed some of these forages, Christine? What is it about this time of year that matters?
16: Those plants are starting to harden off for winter. So they're changing how water happens inside the plant. So they're trying to change some of those processes so that you don't have freeze-thaw cycles actually rupturing plant cells. That would kill the plant.
14: Right.
16: And potassium is actually a major nutrient involved in water regulation. So K applications in late summer and early fall is the best bang for your buck to get it on, because that's right before the crop needs it to harden off for winter. So it's really potassium. That's the big one for this late summer, early fall window. But since that crop is growing the rest of the growing season, and we don't always have a lot of opportunities to get nutrients out on a perennial crop. If you're going to make the pass to put on the potash, you might as well put phosphorus with it, potentially some elemental sulfur with it, depending on where you are and what the crop needs. This is the best time of year to do it for a lot of those nutrients.
14: Cedric, if now is a great time because we have to think about winter survivability, et cetera, when is the second best time to be adding some nutrients back to our forage systems?
15: Well, I guess some of that will hinge on soil condition, but obviously early in the spring, you know, if you're going to get a touch of nitrogen out there to get things woken up, obviously the earlier the better. And, you know, to Christine's point, if you haven't had a chance to put on some replacement phos, obviously going to touch that in with the nitrogen. I agree 100%. Let's get that potassium on in the fall, wherever possible. And if you're rolling across the field and you got to put phosphorus on anyway, get it done. And then really when it comes, when you're coming into the spring season, you know, you've got other options besides elemental, because you can use, you know, say ammonium sulfate or some of those more soluble sulfur products, which, you know, would put it at risk if you're putting it down in the fall. So depending on your full program, either early in the spring or, you know, after that first cut, if you can't to keep it pushing through. But really it depends, I think on what you're set up for equipment. I personally do a lot of my spreading in the summer after that first cut. We use a lot of bark ash product down here, and I'll probably talk about that a little bit later on. You know, it's a heavy spreader, so soils are in good condition that way, so we don't have to worry about compaction.
14: Mm-hmm. And that, I think, that certainly, Christine, for maybe the Ontario example, I don't think Cedric have ever heard of bark ash, so this is exciting. I love learning new things. But we often get that question after, like, first cut, right, Christine, with manure or something like that, or second cut. When is the best one? Go ahead, Christine.
16: Yeah, absolutely. Manure applications, sometimes those get fit in immediately after a cut because you got to get that storage empty. That's absolutely part of it. I guess the other timing piece would be nitrogen on grassy fields. So if you're trying to get a perennial grassy stand to tiller, you want that in early fall. If you're just looking for a bigger first cut, early spring. So the timing, because it'll encourage tillering early in the fall, but once you get into the spring, it's not going to get those plants tillering as much, so it's not going to fill in gaps, say if you had a very dry year and the stand thinned.
14: Right.
16: The spring is just going to make the plants you do have bigger. So nitrogen timing changes a little bit how grass responds to that.
15: Okay, so Christine, on that, when if you're going to do a split, what kind of a percentage split do you think you'd go for in the fall versus spring? Obviously, we want to minimize, you know, carryover and make sure it's assimilated into the plant. So how would you split that?
16: Yeah, I guess I am still hesitant to suggest more than that, like 50 to 75 pounds an acre of actual N. If you get above 75, we might run into problems with nitrate accumulation in the plant. So in the spring, I'd be very wary of excessively high rates. In the fall, I also wouldn't want to put on excessively high rates because if the plant doesn't use it all, then we're leaching it out.
15: Yeah,
16: so, like if you look at temperate climates where they really manage grass aggressively, they'll put on, you know, that 50 to 75 pounds an acre after every cut and take six cuts. So like ryegrass in Ireland, it's fertilized the way we fertilize corn in Ontario. Like it's wild how much nitrogen they put on that crop. We don't have the length of the growing season. Ryegrass is exceptionally hungry. So dialing that back a little bit, but still keeping in mind, you know, this is a grass. It needs nitrogen, especially if it's not grown in conjunction with a lot of legume. Yeah, I would say probably no more than 75 pounds of actual N at one time, but it can be fertilized after every cut.
14: Peter Weepy Johnson, he's first-time caller. No, I'm just kidding. He says, how much P or K can I put on in the fall? Is there an upper limit? Let's say you've got a poor soil test of 10 P and 80 K. How heavy can we go without concern? Christine, I'll maybe go to you on this one. We do have some slides about potassium and some of these other questions about how much is too much.
16: Cedric may have a different answer to this. I don't have specific concerns about burning a crop as long as it's not a seedling, like an establishment year crop. At least in Ontario, the recommendations are based on soil test. So the lower that soil test, the higher the amount of nutrients we suggest gets applied. There may be some limitations in terms of we can't incorporate that material on a perennial stand that's already established. So I think it'll come more to logistical concerns rather than crop safety concerns. But I'll let Cedric weigh in on that.
15: Yeah, no, I agree. And I mean, especially on FOSS, you know, I'm always leery about putting too much phosphorus out in the fall, right? Overland flow, you know, trying to keep the phosphorus on the landscape as we can. But, so what I typically do with my nutrient management clients is obviously come back to the soil test. And quite often, believe it or not, we're running low in potash or below optimal levels. So what I try and do is make sure obviously we're getting enough to cover off that crop from a removals perspective, and then maybe do like a 2 to 3 year build on soil test levels to get it there. A lot of it is pocketbook. Sometimes, you know, you get behind the eight ball, like, we got to build that potassium. They're like, I just can't even begin to afford it. I'm like, okay, let's make sure, again, we're keeping up with removals, and we're going to build it over time. You know, caveat to that, I think, and this is unfortunately played out with a lot of clients. I said, listen, guys, gals, like, this product is only going to get more expensive. So the longer you wait to build to optimal levels so that you can just move to crop removal, the more expensive it's going to be. And we're seeing that now with straight and phosphorus, sulfur. I mean, it's just blowing my mind, right? So the time to get it up to spec is certainly sooner than later.
17: So, and this also speaks to why we would want to do this. And there's more reasons than just necessarily yield. We mentioned this time of year, we're talking about persistence. So we're talking about overwintering. We want to make sure that we've got those plants into the spring. But persistence to me, Christine, is also about like your overall productivity and overall cost of production. Like in my mind, if to Cedric's point, if I make sure that I don't let those levels get drawn down too low, I know that that stand should stick around for those 10 cuts or 12 cuts or whatever I'm going to take out of it for that many years. And Christine, you've got a couple slides on this or one slide, I think it's slide 2, talking about balanced fertility that I think would be a good point to sort of talk about. And so on this persistence piece, on this balanced piece, what does balanced nutrition really mean for a forage?
0: 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More Ag Perspectives after this.

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1: I'm meteorologist Ryan Martin with a look at your 550 KFRM planning forecast. It is a Monday. It is September the 14th. Here's what's going on as we take a look at action across the nation's midsection. We've got a massive storm complex lifting through the northern plains here this afternoon. Warm front associated with this working through parts of Iowa and a big dry slot immediately following the frontal boundary in parts of Kansas and central and western Oklahoma. Now, as we move it through the evening and overnight, we're going to be seeing that dry slot fill in with a cool front sagging through parts of central to eastern Nebraska, running all the way back down into northeastern New Mexico near sunset, and then that's going to continue to work its way east and south. So scattered showers and thunderstorms across Kansas and southern Nebraska, western Oklahoma through tonight and into tomorrow. We see this frontal boundary taking its own sweet time, actually stalling a bit as we head into midweek, so I think we can see additional scattered showers for tomorrow and Wednesday in the same general area. If you are in far northwestern parts of Nebraska or even north central, you probably don't see much moisture, but everybody else can. By the time we get to Thursday, we are seeing most of Kansas and Oklahoma dry, and then moisture settling back in to Nebraska. Another wide open stretch of a monsoonal moisture flow coming across Mexico into New Mexico, Arizona, and the Four Corners region. So it got another feeding source for a system trying to come out of the Intermountain West late this week. That's going to put down scattered showers in Nebraska and into the Dakotas for Friday night into Saturday, and then scattered showers coming back through the rest of the Central Plains over the weekend and into early next week. Dry then from Tuesday forward through at least the Saturday-Sunday time frame next week. We have a massive area of high pressure dominating the Great Lakes and Eastern Corn Belt, and it pushes its influence all the way back into our neck of the woods here. So after a very active week and early part of the weekend here, we dry down in a big way from Sunday right on through most of next week. We do see scattered showers trying to pop back up in central to western parts of the Central Plains next Sunday, the 27th, into Monday, the 28th. But it's not a big wide-ranging event there. I think we're looking at about 30-40% daily coverage, geographically speaking. So kind of a roller coaster ride, but it does mean we have an open window for field work for all areas next week. And you got to choose your shot this week. I think there's some opportunities to get some work done as well, but it's just going to be dancing around with some of this moisture. Temperatures overall staying normal to above. We're not seeing a major cool down anytime soon. I will tell you that dry slot next week, that dry push next week, is on the slightly cooler side of normal. Not calling it cold by any stretch, but temperatures coming down ever so slightly. I'm meteorologist Ryan Martin.
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5: When you think about how the ratios of different nutrients that plants put in their tissue, nitrogen, phosphorus, potassium is roughly a 3-1-3. Now, this trial was done in Purdue. they were looking at alfalfa. So because it's a legume, we're not worried about the nitrogen. We're assuming everything nodulated fine. It's taking care of that itself. So they were just looking at phosphate and potash. And if you look at treatment A in the bottom left and treatment C in the bottom right, those were treatments where they applied phosphate, but not potash. And as you can see, those plots are mostly dandelions. Mm-hmm. So what sometimes happens when that fertilizer budget is limited, and if, you know, having manure around always helps. Like, manure is a fantastic source of crop nutrients, and most livestock farms have it. But it's not balanced either, right? Because the livestock have taken some of the nutrients for their own life purposes, so it's not balanced. And what happens is if we have a really unbalanced, in terms of what's available, we're not seeing that same persistence. Now, this may also come back a bit to the fact that, like we talked about, K is super important for that overwintering and that water regulation. But I think it's really interesting that even the treatment D, so where they have still more phosphate than potash, right? It's 150 pounds an acre of phosphate and 100 pounds of potash. D still looks all right. It might not be the absolute tallest plot in this photo, but it made it through, even though that ratio is a bit out of whack. But you need both, because sometimes when the budget site is tempting to just do one, my suggestion might be pick a field and do it right rather than pick a nutrient and do it everywhere, just as a way to make the budget go a little further and still get that benefit in that stand.
6: So that's a really good point of, I like how you phrase that, of the balance of these, right, of the nutrients that work together. If the budget does not allow to potentially do every field, better to do both nutrients, you know, on the fields you can versus going all out on just phosphorus and forgetting about the potassium or vice versa. Darren also notes, because Pete says, all right, you know, would 800 pounds to get the potash where we need it be okay? Pete, I'm going to say no one in their right mind is going to spend that kind of money, because let's also remember these are forages. We're having a hard enough time getting people to spend $20, let alone that many dollars. So, yes, there's an agronomic limit, but there is also a physical limit, and there is, more importantly, an economic limit. So, yes. So, but Cedric, on that point, better to think about balance versus volume. Yes or no?
7: Well, I think it depends. You know, I'm thinking about a farm that I worked on in Newfoundland, and I don't know, we had 52 fields. And, you know, looking through the soil test, it was all over the place, right? If you know the history of Newfoundland, right, last two decades, okay, they've pushed a lot of bush, right? They got lime subsidy programs. They got green programs to get the soils up and going. But, you know, we had new farms, old farms, all over the place. And so we started profiling. And we were doing bales, and so we started counting bales, and we had weights, and we started to stack it all up, and we said, okay, which farms are pushing close to 10, and which are pushing close to 3? This is bales per acre, right? And so on the 10s, you know, we were able to come with a base level, of annual fertility, including the manure, agreed 100% with Christine. Yeah. I mean, use that resource to its maximum potential off the hop. But where we started to focus was in those 5 bale an acre farms, right? Because we could, through some strategic investment, we could get them working up. And as long as we didn't let that first tranche of farms go down, right, the whole kind of the rising tide floats all boats. And once we had those middles done, and then we moved along. And I think that was a really effective way for us to and investment in that production, but also time. Right, from the grower perspective, right? So I think this is where Christine, where I don't want to steal the thunder, but she's going to talk about how we all work together to build strategies on how to maximize forage output across an entire land base is so, so critical.
6: Mm-hmm. Pete is telling me that there are growers who are willing to apply 800 pounds of potash if needed. And I'm going to say, would they like to adopt me? Because I don't have those kind of dollars. So now he does.
5: I guess I'll make one more point, because I know Pete's really stuck on this thought exercise.
6: Yes.
5: The thing he might be forgetting is we don't have, in most places, we don't have just one opportunity to apply
6: true
5: fertility, whether it's manure or purchase fertilizer, to a forage crop. in many places, this is a multi-harvest crop and we got multiple years to do it. So it's not like growing wheat where you get like a pre-plant kind of a timing and then early spring you're done. That's it. The crop is over. We have more than one window to apply, and so you could split that up as well.
6: Mm-hmm. Well, we even have opportunities to add species back.
5: Like we do.
6: Guys. Okay, sorry.
7: Let's go ahead. Well, and to Pete's point, right? Let's do the math. He obviously wants to get in on this, right? So 800 pounds of potash is 60%, gives you 480 pounds of K2
6: actual
7: per acre,
6: yeah.
7: Right? And we're going to remove, Christine, right, back me up here, 150 to 200 pounds, and an alfalfa crop. So if you're transitioning from a corn crop or, you know, you're coming out of maybe soybeans, right, so you're deficient, and you want to put one shot of potash down while you work, maybe you work that ground and get your alfalfa established, you got 3 years worth of supply there, right? And you might keep coming over the top with a little bit more, but it does make sense from that perspective to make sure that soil nutrient bank account is full.
6: Mm-hmm. Yeah. Okay. Producer Jay, and there's some great stuff. Mark weighs in here that ROI is the first thing a person needs to consider when growing anything. Forages are, okay, I would argue though, Mark, people have forgotten that. When it comes to forages, because we treat them like they are just supposed to perform regardless. We put them in the ground. Maybe we feed them every once in a while a bit of manure. But I'm guilty of this too, is that, you know, some years they look great and I did very little. And I think, could we do this all the time? No. The answer is no. You have to feed them. They also need nutrients. Jason Vogt asks, what would your fertilizer strategy be if you have forage on sand versus heavy clay? So where does soil type weigh in on this?
7: Pretty simply, you got to be able to hold on to it.
6: Okay.
7: Right?
6: Yeah.
7: Right, when it comes down to sand. And on the other side, you know, I'm thinking about Red River Valley, right? And mm-hmm. You know, its ability to hold on to phosphorus, right? We know there's potassium supplies there. But, yeah, I think it's critical, you know, in those sandy soils, thinking about that sulfur, obviously, and nitrogen, both soluble, boron, right, soluble, another key one to hold on the alfalfa, right? So, you know, I tend to lean for most of those nutrients into spring application, but as Christine has rightly said, if we need potassium, you know, fall is a good chance to fire that on, too. So the answer, as always, being safe is it depends.
6: It's our favorite here on this show. Christine?
5: I was going to echo Cedric's comments on sulfur and boron, particularly on sand. Those are the soil textures that you tend to see those deficiencies show up first in alfalfa. A lot of our other species don't tell us as readily when they're deficient in anything besides nitrogen. So alfalfa is the one that'll actually show us deficiency symptoms. Everything else is just kind of look at the soil test, look at the tissue test, guess.
6: Yeah.
7: I'll be brave enough to admit that I've seen potassium show up in pretty good.
5: Oh wow. There you go.
7: Pretty good shape. It doesn't make me happy, but I'm
5: no.
6: But I mean, you
5: got you've actually seen some symptoms. Yeah, it's unusual. Yeah. Good.
6: Yeah. So there you go. Okay. Okay. So one of the other things, and we will talk about sort of working together. But you've got a few groupings here of different situations that you want to talk through. And I think this one by the third one, I think is where the bark ash comes in. Talk to me about this stuff. But what are we looking at? What are we assessing here?
7: Yeah, so this is actually a farm that I farm, and this is the seventh year of this crop. And okay. So we seeded shockwave alfalfa, targeted 60% alfalfa in the standard 40% grass. And this is the crop that just keeps on giving. And I guess, you know, when I went out this morning and took these photos to get ready, I like to kind of get myself in the headspace. And so I went out and looked at it again. And obviously it is getting tired, and this landlord has decided that there's no more herbicide or fungicide to be sprayed on this operation. So I'm now in a bit of a corner. Because I obviously you're not going to want to go in and put alfalfa directly back in here, so it's going to get cut, and we're going to start rolling over the no-till drill and introducing red clover, because again, I don't want to be relying on nitrogen. But this has been serviced with a bark ash product, and this comes out of the pulp and paper industry here in New Brunswick. It's a fantastic mix of phos, potassium, sulfur, and a bunch of micros, but also calcium. And magnesium. So it's actually a direct substitute for calcitic or dolomitic lime. Plus, it gives us the value of the PKNS and the micros. Yep. And so I've been spreading this on all my forage ground. A lot of the ground that I farm are the corners that potato growers don't want to farm. And so I don't want to work them, right? I'm not been a no-tiller for 20 years. It's not in the DNA. But the bark ash is so fine, it works its way in, right? Mm-hmm. And, you know, the rain takes it in and the freeze thaw takes it in. And so this is what we're able to manage with that product. But as you can see, right, starting to break up a little bit. We're starting to see some patches. It's thinning out, Christine. So I think the recommendation here would be to get this thickened back up with legume. Correct me if I'm wrong, and you know, always looking for that magic number of 40%. I remember Dan Undersander, you know, stating as long as we maintain a 40% legume content, then there shouldn't be an additional response to supplemental nitrogen on the grass crop. So,
4: right. Thank you for tuning in to Ag Perspectives. This has been an episode of The Agronomist by The Real Agriculture Podcast, hosted by Lindsay Smith. I'm Lexi Bates reporting for KFRM. Have a great day.

0: Hello, everyone. Hope you had a great weekend. Good to be back with you here today. I'm Chad Wolf with your Northwest Kansas update on 550 KFRM. Hot and breezy today in Northwest Kansas. I had a rain chances moving into the area, not only tonight, but the remainder of this entire week. Today's high, 97 degrees. Could see those wind gusts up to 45 miles an hour, creating hazardous fire weather conditions out there. So certainly be careful out there and keep that in mind. Much cooler weather beginning tomorrow. Highs only around 70 degrees. And as mentioned, those chances of rain. Now, they have backed off the chances of rain, at least the early chances of rain in Northwest Kansas a little bit. Went from likely chances to about 50-50 chances here the next 24 hours. But as mentioned, we'll have daily chances of rain in Northwest Kansas over the next week. Rainfall amounts anywhere from a quarter of an inch up to an inch and a half. It's going to vary on where you're at in Northwest Kansas, with the western parts of the area not expected to see as much moisture over the next 7 days, with eastern parts of the area expected to see more. We'll have to see how it all plays out and have more details coming back tomorrow. Other Northwest Kansas news, big weekend in Northwest Kansas sports. Colby Community College Rodeo this weekend. Also, I got a chance to go there on Saturday night. What a turnout. Great event. One of the biggest events all year in all of Northwest Kansas on a year-in and year-out basis. But excellent job by Colby Community College again this year. Pretty cool. Got to honor former Colby Community College rodeo coach and instructor and one of my favorite guys, Alan Russell, during the event. But again, excellent rodeo again this year. In Colby, high school football results from around the area there on a Friday night. Goodland comes all the way back. They beat Burlington, Colorado, 38-34. Elkhart over Tribune. It was Shylin. They beat up on Golden Plains, 58-12. Scott City, 0-2 on the year against some tough competition. They fall to Mesa Ridge, Colorado, 44-14. Oakley falls to Leota, Wichita County, Overland, Decatur County, all over St. Francis there on Friday night. Norton picks up the win over Plainville. Quinter, 2-0 on the season, a 38-12 win over Atwood, Rollins County. Sharon Springs, Wallace County, Top Hill City Friday night, 38-22. Oakley with the win over Southwestern Heights, 31-0. West in a winner over Northern Valley. Also Grinnell, Wheatland Grinnell over Brewster. For your KFRM News, the voice of the Plains, I'm Chad Wolf.
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3: Thanks for having me on. I appreciate it.
2: Tyler, when we're looking at feeder prices, how are corn prices impacting that?
3: You know, the cattle market's been dealing with a host of factors over the last few weeks, but one of those that we've been looking at here a bit more in-depthly is actually kind of that factor that's the stronger corn prices that we've seen in recent weeks. Kind of looking at how the rise in corn prices has been weighing on feeder cattle prices here for several weeks now. And so kind of looking at some of those corn prices, looking specifically at the Omaha corn price is kind of one of those representative markets to look at there. The corn price in Omaha actually reached above $5 per bushel last week to actually $5.04 per bushel. This was actually the highest so far for this year, and it's well above last year and even near the five-year average price for Omaha. Actually, so looking back a little bit here, in early June, the Omaha corn price dipped to $4.08 per bushel. Since that low, the Omaha corn price rallied nearly a dollar per bushel, or about 24% over the last 3 months to last week's price of $5.04 per bushel that was noted. That's a substantial rally in a short amount of time. Now, compared to the same week a year ago, last week's Omaha corn price of $5.04 is actually up $1.20 per bushel, or about 31% compared to the same week a year ago. The last time the Omaha corn price was actually above $5 per bushel was nearly 3 years ago, when it hit $5.02 per bushel in September of 2023. Now, switching and looking at the Southern Plains corn price. So Southern Plains, kind of think Texas, Oklahoma. right? That Southern Plains corn price has also been very strong, and actually stronger than the Omaha corn price, with actually that Southern Plains corn price actually at $5.65 per bushel, so about 50 cents per bushel higher than the Omaha corn price. Now, much of the Southern Plains corn price rally has occurred over the last 3 months. In early June, the corn price hit a low of $4.44 per bushel. That climbed to last week's price of $5.65 per bushel. Last week's price was the highest so far for the year, and an increase of $1.22 per bushel, or about a 27% increase over the last 3 months. Now, compared to the same week last year, the Southern Plain corn price has increased $1.27 per bushel, or about 29%. The Southern Plains corn price last reached above $5.60 per bushel about 3 years ago, again, when it was $5.80 per bushel in October of 2023. Now, kind of looking a little bit into the future here, looking at corn prices, corn futures prices, those corn prices in the futures market for delivery in September for the September contract peaked around $5.25 per bushel 2 weeks ago, but they've actually settled back lower by about 15 cents per bushel by the end of last week. The December contract peaked near $5.50 per bushel 2 weeks ago, and by the end of last week, prices had settled back by about 20 cents per bushel. So a little bit of a moderation in those corn prices here over last few weeks from the corn futures standpoint. Now, kind of this discussion surrounding corn prices is necessary from the standpoint that is an input to the cattle feeding sector, which can be a headwind to feeder and fed cattle prices. Now, obviously, there's still a large part of the harvest season that is still ahead. That could impact corn prices, feed costs, and actually feeder cattle prices. Now, kind of moving into some of that discussion on the feeder cattle price side of things, with the stronger than expected rise in corn prices, feeder cattle prices have dropped to the lowest values of the year in recent weeks. The Southern Plains yearling steer price moved seasonally higher in June, but in July, the price to impact had actually reversed, sending prices about $30 per hundredweight lower in the first half of the month to around $360 to $370. For the Southern Plains. Lighter weight feeder cattle prices have been under pressure as well. In recent weeks, for 5 to 6 weight feeder steers, the prices dropped to about $480 per hundredweight in late June to about $450 by the end of July, or about $30 per hundredweight in 1 month. Now, obviously, there's still plenty of time in the growing season for the corn crop, and we don't really know the corn supply picture until the combines actually start rolling. But overall, the recent rise in corn prices is proving to be a headwind to feeder cattle prices, which has been weighing on cow-calf returns. Now, on the cow-calf return discussion side of things, the Livestock Marketing Information Center calculates estimated returns for a typical Southern Plains cow-calf operation. Now, a little bit of background. In 2025, LMIC estimated cow-calf returns to be about $950 per cow, which was a substantial increase of about $467 per cow, or about 96% increase from the previous year's returns. And as we discussed this year, price pressure on steer calf and feeder steer prices in recent weeks has weighed on prospective cow-calf returns for 2026. Early in the summer, LMIC was actually estimating cow-calf returns to be about $1,150 per cow, $1,150 per cow. But recent steer calf price pressure has limited prospective cow-calf estimated returns to be just below $1,000 per cow, so a substantial loss in revenue of around $150 per cow. Now, as a quick side note, to determine gross revenue, LMIC uses an average price for the Southern Plains steer calf price from August to November. Now, although estimated returns have tightened with the recent pressure in feeder cattle prices, estimated cow-calf returns for 2026 are still shaping up to be strong compared to historical returns. Now, there's still potential for these steer calf prices to rebound through the end of the year, and that could bolster cow-calf returns. Now, kind of looking ahead at LMIC's estimated cow-calf returns for 2027 and 2028, overall, the next 2 years, LMIC is estimating cow-calf returns to be projected to be between $900 to $1,000 per cow, but these returns are dependent on steer-calf prices remaining strong, total costs remaining steady, and strong consumer beef demand. Now, total costs, as estimated by LMIC, have been around $1,000 per cow for the last 3 years and are likely to remain above that level this year and likely for the next 2 years. These estimated cow-calf returns are based on a few assumptions, one of which is that efforts to rebuild the herd would be a measured approach and take time, keeping in mind that supplies from herd rebuilding efforts that are occurring now won't be available in the cattle supply chain for the next 2 to 3 years, which signals that supplies will remain tight through the year and next year, which is fundamentally price supportive for the cattle market. Also keeping in mind, consumer beef demand continues to be impressive, despite the all-fresh retail beef price averaging $9.66 per pound through the first 8 months of the year, compared to 2025's annual average of $8.85 per pound. This is an increase of about $1.10 per pound, or about 13% compared to the same period last year.
2: As we are thinking about the cattle market, what trade information have we recently seen?
3: Yeah, so recently we've gotten more trade information, and now we have data through the month of July, right? And this kind of paints a little bit more picture as far as some of the imports and exports of beef for the domestic market. And so I kind of look at some of those statistics. Beef imports continue to track well above a year ago, totaling more than 3.8 billion pounds through 7 months of the year. That's an increase of 439 million pounds, or about 13% from the same period last year. Brazil was the leading supplier of beef to the U.S. through the first 6 months of the year, but fell to second place behind Australia in July. January through July, beef imports from Australia, they've actually totaled 835 million pounds. That's actually up 116 million pounds, or about 16% from last year. Year-to-date through July, continue to track well above a year ago, totaling more than 3.8 billion pounds through 7 months of the year. That's an increase of 439 million pounds, or about 13% from the same period last year. Brazil was the leading supplier of beef to the U.S. through the first 6 months of the year, but fell to second place behind Australia in July. January through July, beef imports from Australia, they've actually totaled 800.

0: 8% from last year. Imports from Canada increased 4 million pounds, or about 1% through July, totaling 559 million pounds. Through July, imports from Mexico totaled 469 million pounds. That's up 102 million pounds, or 28% from last year, and likely is a reflection of a growing cattle feeding sector in Mexico, so shipping a few more supplies to the U.S. market. Imports from New Zealand totaled 435 million pounds through July. That's actually up 37 million pounds, or about 9% compared to last year. Now, kind of looking at these top five markets of Australia, Brazil, Canada, Mexico, and New Zealand, those five markets account for 81% of total beef imports through the first 7 months of the year. So kind of the main focus is on those five markets of Australia, Brazil, Canada, Mexico, and New Zealand. But also rounding out some of the other import markets that the U.S. imports from, beef imports from Uruguay, Argentina, and Nicaragua account for 6%, 5%, and 4% respectively of total imports through July. Now, imports from Uruguay totaled 242 million pounds through July. That's actually down 6 million pounds, or about 2%. But conversely, shipments from Argentina have more than doubled, 155%, rising 112 million pounds to 185 million pounds through July. Imports from Nicaragua increased 37 million pounds, or about 36%, to 141 million pounds through the first 7 months of the year. Focusing on these eight countries is key from an import standpoint, because through July, 95% of total U.S. beef imports have come from these eight countries. So overall, beef imports are likely to track higher as domestic supplies remain tight and demand is holding very strong. Now, on the beef export side of things, beef exports are actually down 234 million pounds, or about 15% through the first 7 months of the year, totaling 1.4 billion pounds. Now, three quarters of U.S. beef exports were to five countries: South Korea, Japan, Mexico, Canada, and Taiwan. Through July, shipments to South Korea totaled 347 million pounds. That's down 13%. Exports to Japan fell 17% to 320 million pounds. Shipments to Mexico totaled 155 million pounds. That's actually down about 14%. Exports to Canada totaled 121 million pounds, and that's a decrease of about 15%. And then shipments to Taiwan increased 3% to 101 million pounds. So overall, beef exports are likely to track lower, due largely to lower exportable supplies and strong domestic beef prices.
1: Tyler, I appreciate taking the time to join us today.
0: Thank you, Shelby. I appreciate the time.
1: That was Director of the Livestock Marketing Information Center, Tyler Cousins. We're cutting to a short break now, but we'll be right back.
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6: Now time for a look at the weather for this Monday, September 14th. In Nebraska tonight, partly to mostly cloudy and lows in the mid-60s.

0: Tuesday, more clouds and sun with a chance for showers and storms. Highs in the low to mid-70s. In Oklahoma tonight, slight chance for showers and storms developing in the panhandle. Lows in the mid-60s to around 70. And on Tuesday, mix of clouds and sun with highs in the mid-80s to around 90 across the state. In Kansas tonight, chance for showers and storms in the northern and western portions of the state. Lows in the mid-60s to around 70. And on Tuesday, sunny breaks with some showers and storms expected. Highs in the mid-70s to around 90 across the state. And that's been a look at the weather on KFRM.
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5: Enhancing the local grain experience. Hello, I'm Megan Grebner with Healthy Living on Brownfield. South Central Kentucky farmer John Holcomb primarily raises corn and soybeans, but he's added some specialty crops to diversify his operation.
6: Developing relationships with maltsters that are working with craft breweries and developing relationships with distilleries as, you know, kind of the craft distilling boom took off, you know, starting 10 or 15 years ago. And then also with some bakeries and, you know, anybody else that's interested in specific identity preservation, you know, specific varieties, whatever that is, where we can add value to what we're doing.
5: He shares how that adds value throughout the supply chain.
6: We have a real relationship there talking about what it is that they need and how we can meet their needs and what the specific details are. And so they understand our growing seasons and we, you know, are trying to understand what it is that they're trying to produce. And so it's the collaboration. And like I said, you know, we all, whether it's us or the customers, we all hope that there's a financial return to these relationships and we're adding value to the end consumer because they're going to see value in what we're producing together. But at the end of the day, for us, it's just a lot more fun.
5: I'm Megan Grebner with Healthy Living on Brownfield.
1: 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Here's Rocky Downing.
7: There seem to be diet tips everywhere you turn. An easy path into losing those pounds you've been trying to for months, years, maybe decades, and you just can't seem to shave them off. Always a trick here and there. Well, maybe some weird tricks could help. We'll give it a try at least. For instance, one weird trick is having dessert for breakfast. What? Full disclosure, we don't endorse these weird tricks, but someone thinks they work. What they found in a study of overweight people who had lost weight on a diet found that those who ate a larger breakfast that maybe included some small sweet treat kept them from craving a sugary treat later in the day. Another weird trick suggested was to cut up your food before you eat it. That seems like common sense, but they're not talking one bite at a time. They're saying cut up the bites on your food before you dig in. You'll realize how much you have to eat as it's spread across the plate. And one last weird trick, drinking warm water. While an ice-cold glass of water may be more refreshing, They say drinking a full glass of warm water before you eat will help you feel fuller more quickly and maybe end up eating less food during that meal. Sometimes we reach for anything just to lose those pounds. Have a marvelous Monday, and good luck. I'm Rocky Downing.
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9: Can you sue a judge because he won't give you access to courtroom records? That question needled the court in the case of the tabooed transcript. I'm Curtis Howard with today's Point of Law. Israel O'Brien was the investigative reporter for the Daily Eagle. Nosy Izzy, they called him around the city room. But Nosy's questioning ways got results, and his editor loved beating the competition time and again with his sensational stories. Then one day, an important city official was acquitted by the jury in a manslaughter case. That sharpened Nosy's curiosity. He had figured the official was guilty beyond question, so he got an okay from his editor to buy a copy of the court reporter's transcript. Nosy figured he would read everything the witnesses had sworn to. As he told the editor, "Boss, if there was hanky-panky there, there'll be something here," some witnesses said. Well, the court reporter had never been asked to type up her shorthand notes. She would do it for Nosy if the judge agreed. So Nosy went to the judge for permission, and the judge said, "Sorry, Nosy, I can't authorize the reporter to sell you a transcript." Nosy said indignantly, "Why, of course you can. What about freedom of the press? What about the Freedom of Information Act? What about the right of the public to know about their courts?" The judge frowned and said, "You've heard my last word on the subject. No transcript." So Nosy left and had a few words with his newspaper's attorney. As a result, they filed suit against the judge. The attorney said, "The law is that whoever has charge of records in a public office must make copies on payment of the fee. The reporter on this case is such a person. Nosy had every right to request and to receive the transcript of that trial. The judge was wrong in refusing to allow the reporter from typing up a copy for Nosy." The judge's attorney replied, "That law adds that the stenographic notes must be typed out if the judge directs. The only people who are entitled to a copy are those who are party to the case, the attorneys and the trial judge himself. Nosy is none of these, so he is not entitled to a transcript. Would you rule for or against the Nosy newsman? Can you sue a judge because he won't let you buy a copy of the witness's testimony?" "Yes," said a New York appeals court. "A trial is a public event. Newspaper publicity is an effective restraint on possible abuse of judicial power. Such publicity is one of the safeguards of a free society. Any member of the public with a good reason is entitled to a copy of the court's proceedings on payment of the lawful fee. Nosy is entitled to his copy, and the reporter is ordered to transcribe it accordingly. It's a point of law."
10: Craig County producers know that AM 550 is where they can find the latest in ag information. Proud to be a part of such northeastern Oklahoma communities as Centralia, Welch, and Vinita. We're KFRM, the voice of the plains.
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12: 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Starting off, Kansas corn, country elevators, northwest Kansas today, 508 to 518. Southwest Kansas, close the day from 528 to 558. Southern Kansas, 538. Western Kansas corn, 498 to 513. And central Kansas corn, country elevators, saw 498. Terminal elevators, northeast Kansas corn, 498. Southern Kansas, 489 to 513. Eastern portion of the state saw 493. And Central closed the day from 483 to 498. Kansas sorghum country elevators, northwest region today, 458 to 468. Southwest Kansas, 447 to 526. Southern Kansas, 443. Western portion of the state, 448 to 473. Central, 448. Terminal elevators, southern Kansas corn, sorghum, 464 to 473. Eastern, 473. Central, 473 to 478. Soybeans, country elevators, northwest Kansas, 1184. Southwest Kansas, range from 1190 to 1214. Southern Kansas, 1209. Western, 1204. Terminal elevators, northeast Kansas soybeans today, 1264. Southern Kansas, 1239 to 1274. Eastern, 1259. Central, 1254. Mills and processors, southeast Kansas soybeans, close today at $13.14. Southern Kansas, 1299. Eastern, 1304. Hard red winter wheat country elevators, northwest Kansas, close the day from, and southwest Kansas, both saw 713 to 728. Southern Kansas, 713. Western, 718 to 733. And Central, hard red winter wheat, 733. Terminal elevators, southern Kansas, hard red winter wheat, 724 to 758. Eastern Kansas, 748. Central, 748 to 753. Moving on to hard white wheat, northwest Kansas, country elevators 713, southwest Kansas 683 to 718, western 698 to 733, and terminal elevators, southern Kansas hard white wheat, close the day at 758. Moving on to the Nebraska Grain Report for today, Monday, September 14th, northeast Nebraska corn 468, northwest part of the state 515 to 558, southwest Nebraska 503 to 523, Southern, $4.98 to $5. Eastern, $4.68 to $4.88. Central, $4.84 to $5.03. And Southeast Nebraska corn closed today from $4.79 to $4.96. Sorghum, Northwest Nebraska, $4.33 to $4.53. Southern Nebraska sorghum, $4.73. Eastern, $4.43. Central, $4.58. Southeast Nebraska sorghum closed today at $4.56. Soybeans, northwest Nebraska, range from 1214 to 1219. Southwest Nebraska, 1209 to 1239. Southern, 1249 to 1254. Southeast, 1249 to 1254 as well. Eastern, 1255 to 1264. And Central Nebraska soybeans close the day from 1239 to 1254. Hard red winter wheat, northwest Nebraska today, range from 683 to 720. Southwest portion of the state, 705 to 738. Southern, 736, Central, 723, and Southeast Nebraska hard red winter wheat close the day from 728 to 735. And those are your daily elevator grain reports in Kansas and Nebraska. Enjoy the rest of your day.
13: This is Brady Waddock reporting for the Oklahoma Department of Agriculture and the Federal State Market News Services for the closing cash grain market report for Monday, September the 14th. The Adam Gottlieb bid is down six at 892.5. The December Kansas City futures bid is 792.5. The basis for the Gottlieb bid at the dollar over the December Kansas City futures bid. March Kansas City wheat is down 5.25 at 806.75. Today elevators were six lower in the range of 673 to 753 per bushel. Those individual elevator bids beginning with the northwestern part of the state with Buffalo at 727. Cherokee, 737. Hooker and Shattuck, both at 722. Keys, 715. In the North Central Oklahoma, Alva and Ponca City, both at 732. Manchester, 727. Perry, 714. Southwestern part of the state, El Dorado at 712. Frederick at 717. Hobart, 717. Lawton, 737. Temple, 747. South Central, Davis, 667. Western part of the state, Clinton, and Weatherford both at 722. Gary, O'Keen, and Watonga all three at 732. In the central part of the state, Banner, El Reno, Okarchi all three at 732. Stillwater, 714. And in the markets across the state, the close on Monday, September the 14th, Milo bids and state elevator reported three higher in a range of 443 to 473 per bushel. Soybean bids in Oklahoma quoted eight higher in a range of 1204 to 1231 per bushel. Corn across the state was quoted three higher in a range of 498 to 578 per bushel. At the Chicago Board of Trades, corn futures for December is up three at 533 and a quarter. Large corn is up 2.5 at 548. Soybean futures for November is up 7 3/4 at 13.04 1/4. January soybeans is up 8 1/4 at 13.20 1/4. Cotton mid grade 41 leaf 4, staple 34, cotton southwestern Oklahoma average 74.14 per pound. That does conclude our cash grain market report. And this is Brady Wilmer, reporting for the Oklahoma Department of Agriculture and the Federal State Marketing Services.
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15: This is Kim Fritzmeyer with your Central Kansas report on KFRM. There's no need for alarm on Tuesday as the Salina Airport Authority, in coordination with local emergency response agencies and airport partners, will conduct a full-scale emergency exercise at the airport. The exercise is scheduled to begin at approximately 1:30 and conclude at around 4. Airport operations will be coordinated throughout the exercise to minimize impacts on normal airport activity. The exercise is designed to test the airport emergency plan and provide participating agencies an opportunity to practice their response to a simulated aircraft emergency. The exercise will involve emergency vehicles, personnel, equipment, and simulated emergency activity on airport property. Members of the public may notice an increased presence of fire, law enforcement, emergency, medical, and other response vehicles traveling to and from Salina Regional Airport during the exercise. There is no actual emergency. The exercise on Tuesday allows airport staff and community response agencies to evaluate communication, coordination, incident command, emergency response procedures, and other elements of the emergency plan in a realistic environment. City leadership in Hutchinson is in limbo. During last week's council meeting, the Hutchinson city manager and city attorney said they were resigning effective immediately. However, neither city manager Enrico Vajes nor city attorney Cody Smith has submitted a formal resignation letter. In a joint statement, the two cited an increasingly hostile work environment for their resignations. Without those letters, Hutchinson Mayor Scott Meggers said the city cannot appropriately move forward. The city said it would send out an update if the resignation letters are submitted. In the meantime, the next major step will come on Tuesday when the Hutchinson City Council will vote to approve the operating budget. Kansas Trails, Inc. will be part of an American Discovery Trail. The Sunflower Stretch will be a 575-mile Kansas segment of the American Discovery 250 Relay, a 6,800-mile coast-to-coast relay marking the 250th anniversary of the U.S. A replica of the Declaration of Independence will travel the length of Kansas, town by town, carried on foot, by bike, and on horseback as it crosses the state. The Sunflower Stretch will begin tomorrow, Tuesday, and continue through September the 24th as part of the relay that began near San Francisco's Golden Gate Bridge on July 4th and will conclude with a symbolic plunge into the Atlantic Ocean in Delaware on Thanksgiving Day. Kansas Trails involvement is made possible in part by a grant from the Sunflower Foundation, a statewide health philanthropy whose early support helped establish Kansas Trails as a nonprofit organization in 2025. The Kansas route largely follows the historic Santa Fe Trail, linking small towns and rural backroads that once carried pioneers, traders, and Great Plains tribal nations across the prairie. Most of the Sunflower Stretch runs along paved or gravel backroads. For more information, contact info@kstrails.org. McPherson Center for Health invites the community to a family-friendly evening of food and healthcare education during its Rural Health Clinic open house on Wednesday. It will be from 5 to 7 at the Rural Health Clinic in McPherson and will give community members an opportunity to explore the clinic, meet members of the healthcare team, and learn more about services available close to home. Guests can meet new family medicine physicians, tour the Rural Health Clinic, and take a behind-the-scenes look at the Women's Care and Birth Center. The evening will also include activities for the whole family, including food and drinks, face painting, hair tinsel, and other activities provided by local vendors. The event is free and open to the public, and no registration is required. This has been Kim Fritzmeyer with your Central Kansas Report on KFRM 550 AM, the voice of the Plains.
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0: Now time for the Ag News for this Monday, September 14th. The national average diesel price has exceeded $6 per gallon for the first time, creating an immediate cost problem for farmers entering the heart of harvest. Reports on Thursday said that diesel reached the record as global petroleum supplies tightened because of Middle East disruptions, Ukrainian attacks on Russian refineries, and fuel export restrictions from Russia and China. Reports said on Thursday that diesel reached the record as global petroleum supplies tightened because of Middle East disruptions, Ukrainian attacks on Russian refineries, and fuel export restrictions from Russia and China. U.S. diesel inventories are about 13% below their five-year average. Refining margins for diesel have also reached record levels. Combines, tractors, grain trucks, and irrigation systems consume enormous quantities of diesel during harvest, meaning the increase could significantly raise production and transport costs. Higher petroleum prices could benefit ethanol and renewable diesel by improving their economies relative to fossil fuels, but the immediate impact for most farmers is sharply higher operating expenses. The Trump administration says allowing tariff-free beef imports could help lower consumer prices, but the National Cattlemen's Beef Association is questioning whether the move will actually make a difference. NCBA Executive Director of Government Affairs says much of the imported product won't end up in grocery store meat cases.
18: The way they've designed this new waiver of the over quota tariff, the out of quota tariff, is to encourage imports of lean beef trimmings. What most folks don't recognize is the fact that roughly 80% of what is consumed in the United States is produced here in the United States. What we're bringing in is primarily lean trimmings, and a lot of that's going to go into fast food. It's going to be combined with our fattier trimmings, and it's going to be used for hamburgers, for ground beef, and that's really where we're going to see a lot of it.
0: He says it's still unclear whether the administration's actions will have any measurable impact on beef prices.
18: To be honest with you, no one knows. This was definitely a press event. They wanted to feature some social media influencers. That's really who they brought into the room on that. But at the end of the day, this was pitched as, how they were going to help, the livestock sector, how they were going to help encourage the industry to grow.
0: He argues the best thing Washington can do is allow market forces to work.
18: The best thing that the administration can do is to reduce the volatility in the marketplace. And the best way they can do that is just to stop trying to pick winners and losers. Let the market perform, give that balance and that predictability that we need. That's a great place to start. We've got a red hot economy right now. We've got red hot cattle markets. And honestly, the only cure for high prices is high prices. But the last thing we need is for the government to reverse the course.
0: He also says cattle producers were frustrated by how the additional beef imports were announced.
18: When they announced that they were going to bring in the additional 300,000 metric tons of beef. And we all know where that's coming from. It's coming from South America. The industry was not consulted on that. Stakeholders were not made aware. That's something everybody found out after the fact. So I think the way in which it was delivered and then the manner of which it was and being told that this was going to help the cattle markets, this was going to help cattle producers, no one believes any of that. And so there was significant backlash in the countryside. And yes, it should have been handled differently.
0: Again, that was the Executive Director of Government Affairs for the National Cattlemen's Beef Association. Harvest is well underway in many parts of rural America. The director of the National Education Center for Agricultural Safety said whether it's county roads, state highways, or freeways, motorists will see a lot of slow-moving farm equipment. He said it's vital everyone shares the road safely.
19: You're going to see these big pieces of equipment out onto the roadway later into the evening. We're getting darker earlier in the evening, so the chances that ag equipment is going to meet with the motoring public is pretty good this time of year.
0: He adds that safety is everyone's responsibility.
19: Ag equipment will be making turns into farmsteads. The motoring public can only pass farm equipment in passing zones. You can't pass it in no passing zones. But we see a lot of collisions that occur between the motoring public and the farming community when the tractors and the combines are turning left into farmsteads about the same time that the motoring public is trying to pass. So there needs to be that awareness out there and to share the road.
0: Again, that was the director of the National Education Center for Agricultural Safety. And that's been the Ag News for this Monday, September 14th. I'm Lexi Bates reporting for KFRM, 550 AM, the Voice of the Plains.
20: And now the Daily News Drop, a drop of news, a drop of business. Let's start with Wall Street. Traders head into a big week with the Federal Reserve front and center. The Fed meeting starts on Wednesday. Stocks bounce back on Friday after four straight losing sessions. The Dow gained 509 points on Friday. The S&P 500 gained 65. And the Nasdaq climbed 251. Oil pulling back, helping the markets, but inflation remains the problem. Consumer prices rising 3.4% from a year ago. And traders now see a Fed rate hike this week as increasingly likely. I'll let you know. Friday, Wall Street pausing to remember September 11th, 25 years after the terrorist attacks changed New York and the nation. Traders observed a moment of silence on Friday, while just a few miles away, families were reading the names of the nearly 3,000 people killed at Ground Zero. At the Nasdaq, members of the FDNY rang the opening bell, honoring the firefighters who responded to the World Trade Center and never returned. Christmas shoppers may be spending more this year, whether they want to or not. Deloitte expects U.S. holiday retail sales to grow between 4.2% and 4.8%, potentially reaching nearly $1.7 trillion. It is predicted that online sales could climb as much as 8.5% this year. But part of that growth isn't more presents under the Christmas tree. It's higher prices. Inflation and tariffs are pushing up the cost of merchandise, meaning retailers may ring up more dollars without necessarily selling significantly more stuff. The airlines are called to Washington. The head of the FAA meeting with major airline CEOs to discuss a plan aimed at reducing flight disruptions. The FAA is looking at improving how airlines operate during severe weather and congestion, including better coordination between carriers and air traffic controllers. It is National 401k Day. That is a reminder to save for retirement. Money invested early has decades to compound. A $10,000 investment, for example, at the age of 25 with contributions and an annual 8% return will get you almost $2 million by the golden age of 65. And don't forget to take full advantage of your company's match. You are leaving behind money on the table if you don't. Remember when leaving a company meant you probably weren't ever going back? Well, not anymore. So-called boomerang employees, those are workers who leave a company and then later return, are becoming a bigger part of the labor market. The new data from Revelio Labs shows 3.4% of U.S. new hires were former employees by the end of 2025. Up from 3.1% 2 years before. At payroll company Deel, rehires more than doubled between 2024 and 2026. Why? Well, in a cautious job market, employers already know what they're getting. Former workers understand the company, require less training, and can get productive faster. The lesson here is that old saying, don't burn the bridge. You may need to drive back across it. Now to agriculture, and the USDA just gave corn farmers some potentially better pricing news. The government cut its projected national corn yield to 178.5 bushels an acre.
2: That's down 2.2 bushels from its August estimate. Total production is now projected at 15.8 billion bushels, down 213 million from last month's forecast. USDA also raising its projected farm price for corn by 30 cents to $4.80 a bushel. Soybeans going the other direction. Production is now forecast at a record 4.535 billion bushels. Your dog may be your best friend, but that doesn't mean everyone wants to see your pet. Research by Talkers found restaurants are the biggest no-no for your pet, with nearly half of Americans saying they don't want to see Fido while they're sitting down to eat. 45% of people don't want to see your dog at a grocery store, and 29% don't want to work with your dog. 27% don't want to fly with Fluffy. I'm Jeff Vaughn. That's your Daily News Drop.
12: 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This closed down 63 cents for the day. Select cutout, $354.55. This closed $1.42 higher for the day, putting the choice select spread at $20.76. There have been 97 lows traded for the day. So far, 63 choice, 7 select, 28 trimmings and grindings. Looking at the cutter cow cutout, current value, $339.88. It's down 11 cents from yesterday. With boneless processing beef, there have been 47 lows traded nationally for the day. Hide and offal value from typical slaughter steer, today estimated at $15.01 per hundredweight live, down a penny when compared to last. Livestock slaughter under federal inspection, cattle slaughter today, 106,000. 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Cows and bulls, 22,000. Saturdays, steers and heifers were 63,000. Cows and bulls on Saturday were 7,000. Hogs today, 492,000. Last week, 1,000. Year ago, 486,000. Week to date, 492,000. On the National Daily Pork Report, there have been 230 lows traded. A carcass is valued at $89.78, down 2 cents from last close. With the National Daily Direct Hog Report, there are 1,515 negotiated sales. Compared to last negotiated sales, barrels and gilts closed $2.56 lower. Base price range from $74 to $86 with a weighted average hog carcass at $82.82, 5-day rolling average dress price at $86.40. Looking at the closes in the futures market, October live cattle settled up 258 at 222 and a quarter. December settled up 293 at 225.15. February settled up 230 at 226 and 30. April settled up 208 at 227.55. Feeder cattle futures, September traded up 575 at 343.58. October settled up 535 at 337.85. November settled up 460 at 332.78. And January settled up 365 at 324.35. Lean hogs, October settled down $1.93 at 79.60. December settled down 145 at 71 and a quarter. February settled down 160 at 73.60. April settled down 158 at 79.20. Heading over now to take a look at the grains. September corn settled up 1 3/4 at 5.12. December up 3 at 5.33 1/4. March settled up 2 1/4 at 5.48. And May settled up 2 1/4 at 5.55 1/4. September soybean settled up 5 at 12.85 1/4. November up 7 3/4 at 13.04 1/4. January soybeans settled up 8 1/4 at 13.20 1/4. And March settled up 9 1/4 at 13.28. Kansas City hard red winter wheat, September settled down 6 at 7.78. December down 6 at 7.92 1/2. March settled down 5 1/4 at 8.06 3/4. In May, Kansas City hard red winter wheat settled down 4 3/4 at 8.11 3/4. This has been the USDA Market News Service. Enjoy the rest of your day.
3: What does an aggressive horse have in common with a terrorist? 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I'm Rick Lamb, and this is the Horse Show Minute. 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
21: The horse that's being aggressive towards you is saying, this is my space. I let you in it up until now, but now it's time for you to get out. So get out of my space already. It becomes a question of who owns this land. And through some exercises, we try to teach the horse that we are more qualified to own this property than they are, and that we have rights to this property, and they don't until we share it with them.
3: Using a language of gestures and body positioning that horses understand, the handler establishes himself as the dominant individual. It's only from this position of power that respect can be obtained and aggression can be curbed. To learn more, visit thehorseshow.com. I'm Rick Lamb, and this has been the Horse Show Minute. Ride safely.
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23: 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Sports Spotlight takes a shine on Wichita State Hall of Famer. In New York City, one of Wichita State's own was inducted into the Wheelchair Tennis Hall of Fame at the U.S. Open. Wichita native Nick Taylor, the director of operations for Wichita State's men's tennis, was among the honorees recognized as part of the Hall of Champions, introduced this year to celebrate the 50th anniversary of wheelchair tennis at the UTSA Billie Jean King National Tennis Center. Taylor is one of wheelchair tennis's most accomplished players, collecting 3 Paralympic doubles gold medals, a bronze medal in quad singles at the 2012 London Paralympics, and a silver medal in quad doubles at the 2016 Rio Paralympics. He's also collected 11 Grand Slam titles and 11 Masters doubles victories with his partner David Wagner. Aside from his Paralympic success, Taylor has won 7 U.S. Open titles and 4 Australian Open titles. Taylor's been involved with Wichita State men's tennis for more than 2 decades, first joining the program as an intern in 2004. He came back to the program as a volunteer coach in 2009 and now holds that role of the Director of Operations. Wheelchair Tennis Hall of Famer, Wichita native Nick Taylor in the Kansas Sports Spotlight.
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28: Well, hi once again, everyone. John Avey with this Southwest Kansas update. Folks, we'll check with the National Weather Service out of Dodge's local storm report for some thunderstorm activity Saturday night. According to that report, 2-inch hail reported 6 north of Coldwater, also 8 northwest of Wilmore. 1-inch hail also reported 5 southeast of Coldwater, and then 1.5-inch hail reported at Cairo, and 75-mile-an-hour winds reported 8 southeast of Acre in Clark County. And from that Kokoros precip reports, kind of from the southeast coverage area of the Weather Service out of Dodge, 4 east of Pratt, 116, 9 south of Ashland, 110, 6.5 southwest of Coast, 8,600, 2.5 south of Pratt, 7,800, 3.5 south of Coates, 5,200. Also, 2.5 northwest of Croft, 5,100 precip, 3 northwest of Preston, 1/4 inch in precip. Now, National Weather Service today talking about a high near 100, and folks, again, windy conditions, those southwesterly winds. Some areas could get gusts up near 40 miles an hour. Now, again, some more precip chances, so coming tonight, and actually could be running through Wednesday night at this time in the forecast. And then tomorrow's high, with those precip chips dropping down to around 87 degrees. Wednesday's high forecast at 89 degrees. And also, too, folks, Stevens County Hospital Fair and cancer screenings will be held 9 a.m. to 12 noon this coming Saturday at Hugoton High School. Again, the screenings are hosted by the Kansas Masons, Hugoton Lodge number 406, and the Masonic Cancer Alliance. Now, this community outreach event is open to the public. Insurance is not required, and appointments are not needed for most screenings, but pre-registration is preferred. And again, registration forms are available at the Stevens County Medical Clinic, Stevens County Hospital, or Stevens County Pharmacy. And again, if you'd like more information on the Stevens County health care and cancer screens, you can call Dave Eckert, 620-544-1505. Again, that's Steve Eckert, 620-544-1505. Well, we know some JUCO football played this past weekend, and number one ranked Hutchinson 70-0 over the Garden City Bronkbusters. Iowa Western non-conference win 31-0 over Dodge. Coffeyville in a conference win 31-30 over Independence. Iowa Central winning 64-0 over Highland. Those Panhandle State Aggies down at Goodwell winning 47-29 over Shriner University of Texas. And ASCS 360 Spritz, Gunsmoke Division in Dodge City Raceway Park on Saturday. Number one, Jesse Pate, Jeremy Campbell out of Wichita second. Brian Wiedemann driving for Osh Brothers in third. Adam Trimble way out of Pueblo. Taylor Milton out of Fargo. Adam Speckman out of Rapid City. Casey Wills out of Sperry. Brian Gossel out of Windsor. Ray Seaman out of Jetmore. And Cale McEwen out of Julesburg in the top 10. Well, folks, again, that's a report in Southwest Kansas. John Eby with your update.
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6: News this hour from Town Hall. I'm Keith Peters in Washington. Interior Secretary Doug Burgum says developing artificial intelligence is part of the calculation as the Trump administration implements energy policy.
7: Turning electricity into heat, into cooling, into lights is a bit of a miracle that we all take for granted. But now we have the ability to take electricity and convert it into intelligence. The demand for electricity is going to skyrocket. Intelligence, more intelligence is good for the planet. More intelligence is going to transform every job, every company, every industry. It's going to transform government. And the demand for electricity is going to go up, and we have to continue to find ways to have reliable, affordable security to do that.
6: New warnings from the artificial intelligence industry have revived debate over whether advanced AI models could escape human control and threaten humanity. In an interview on NBC News Meet the Press, House Speaker Mike Johnson says if President Trump's promise of $5,000 per voter went through, it would not come from more taxes or debt.
8: We're not going to get further in debt if this idea was implemented. This would be, in the president's mind, in the way he analogized it, like a dividend check for shareholders. That's how he thinks of it. If a corporation does well, everybody gets the benefit of that, and he thinks of it this way. They're talking about the new tariff revenue and other revenues coming into the country.
6: A crucial Saudi oil pipeline that was struck in an attack will mostly be out of service for weeks as the damage is repaired. That's according to two regional officials. The East-West pipeline, which runs across the kingdom, is key to Saudi Arabia's strategy of shifting its oil exports to the Red Sea to avoid the Persian Gulf Strait of Hormuz. On Wall Street, the Dow down by 152 points. More on these stories at townhall.com.
9: The midterms are almost here, and Republicans could be in deep trouble. Polls show Democrats leading in key races. Tonight, Rob Finnerty on Newsmax reveals the growing threat from the DSA and the radical left. With less than 60 days to go, Finnerty says it's time for the GOP to hit the panic button. The House may go, and control of the Senate is up for grabs. Gas prices, mortgage rates, health care, and out-of-control national debt. Americans are angry, and the progressive left wants total control of Congress. Tallarico, El Sayed, AOC, Bernie Sanders. Finnerty reveals President Trump's secret plan to fight back and what you can do to help him. Don't miss Finnerty tonight at 8 p.m. Eastern on Newsmax. 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
10: Hello, it's Shay Smith with KFRM, and it's time to take a look at your Kansas News Today in your evening Kansas Journal entry. The American Discovery Trail's America 250 Relay will cross Kansas this month as part of a 6,800-mile journey celebrating the nation's 250th birthday. Eric Howard of the American Trail Society said the relay will enter Kansas from Colorado on September 15th.
13: And we passed through Kansas in the middle of September, arriving from the Colorado border on the 15th of September, and then being in Kansas City on the 24th, with stops in places like Council Grove and Lawrence.
10: Kansas has about 575 miles of the American Discovery Trail, which highlights some of the state's distinctive landscapes. Howard said highlights include the geology of the Flint Hills and Smoky Hills, birds at Cheyenne Bottoms Wildlife Refuge, and Kansas sunflowers. Participants will travel between 50 and 100 miles on many days, with opportunities for people to walk portions of the route.
13: The exciting part is we will have people walking and biking and riding their horses all across the country. We have about 120 days of movement, and it's our understanding it's the world's longest relay that will ever have been done. And so that's an exciting part.
10: The relay will conclude in Delaware on Thanksgiving. More information about the relay and Kansas trails can be found on the American Discovery Trails Society's website. Congressman Derek Schmidt, Kansas Republican, is supporting legislation aimed at stopping fraud involving EBT cards and government benefits. The SCIM Act would improve cooperation among federal, state, and local law enforcement agencies. It would also increase prison sentences for people who use fake EBT cards and create guidelines to help officials detect and prevent fraud. Schmidt said people who depend on government benefits should not have to worry about criminals stealing their assistance. He also said taxpayers need to know their money is protected. The U.S. Department of Agriculture reported that more than $220 million in SNAP benefits were stolen through EBT card skimming, cloning, and similar methods during 2023 and 2024. The stolen benefits were later replaced with federal funds. Schmidt has supported several other bills focused on fighting scams and protecting consumers, veterans, and seniors from fraud. The war in Iran continues to drive up fuel costs for Kansas farmers, ranchers, and consumers. At the state fair, Kansas U.S. Senate candidates outlined how they would work to lower prices. Republican Senator Roger Marshall said the higher costs are temporary and that ending the war would help bring diesel prices down.
0: The one thing I can guarantee you, the day this war is over with, diesel prices are going to go back to $3 a gallon.
10: Senator Marshall says that while he dislikes war, it is important to prevent Iran from developing nuclear capabilities. Democrat challenger Adam Hamilton says the war has added hundreds of millions of dollars to Kansas fuel costs this year. Hamilton says Senator Marshall supported the war and that higher fuel prices are hurting Kansas farmers and consumers. Last Wednesday, September 9th, a U.S. district judge ordered Kansas colleges and universities to stop allowing certain immigrant students to pay in-state tuition. As Frank Morris reports, the ruling upends a 22-year-old Kansas law.
2: U.S. District Judge Holly Teeter permanently enjoined the 2004 law, which allowed universities to offer an in-state tuition discount to students who were brought to the U.S. illegally as children, but finished high school in Kansas and promised to apply for citizenship. Lawmakers from both parties supported the law when it passed. According to the Kansas Reflector, Kansas Attorney General Chris Kobach and the U.S. Department of Justice teamed up to challenge the law. Judge Teeter, a Trump nominee, reasoned that schools cannot legally offer a non-citizen in-state tuition while denying the discount to U.S. citizens from out of state. I'm Frank Morris.
10: Candidates for governor at the Kansas State Fair laid out clear differences over abortion access. In 2022, Kansas voters rejected a constitutional amendment that would have removed abortion protections from the state constitution. This year, voters also rejected a proposal to elect Kansas Supreme Court justices directly, a change that supporters said would alter how justices are selected. Republican Ty Masterson says that despite those election results, he believes most Kansans oppose abortion.
14: They want fewer abortions, no late-term abortions, no taxpayer-funded abortions. They want parents involved. And you've got the opposite to that right here. They want abortion until they breathe air.
10: And that's your news out of Kansas in today's Evening Kansas Journal entry. For more news from the KFRM listening area, visit KFRM.com. For your KFRM News, the voice of the Plains, I'm Shay Smith.
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17: Hello and good morning, everyone. It is Jason Henderson here with a look into your KFRM 550 AM sports. The first week of NFL season included several high-scoring games and close finishes across Sunday's schedule. Chicago and Carolina combined for an NFL record 96 points in a season opener, with the Bears winning 59-37. Caleb Williams threw for 269 yards and two touchdowns, while Chicago added six rushing scores. Buffalo opened Joe Brady's tenure as head coach with a 36-31 win over Houston. Josh Allen accounted for four touchdowns as the Bills held off the Texans. Detroit needed overtime to beat New Orleans 31-30 after the Saints rallied from a 21-point deficit. Baltimore defeated Indianapolis 41-23 behind Derrick Henry's 144 rushing yards and three touchdowns. Jacksonville beat Cleveland
3: 31-34-10 as Trevor Lawrence threw for four touchdown passes. Elsewhere, Cincinnati beat Tampa Bay 33-27. Pittsburgh topped Atlanta 20-13. And the Jets defeated Tennessee 23-10. Arizona beat the Chargers 26-14. Las Vegas defeated Miami 27-13. And Philadelphia held off Washington 24-22. Minnesota scored 29 unanswered points to beat Green Bay 39-22, while the Giants closed Sunday with a 28-20 victory over Dallas. Week 1 concludes tonight with Denver visiting Kansas City. But let us wrap it up for your sports here on KFRM 550 AM Radio.
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18: Here's a look at your ag forecast. This is meteorologist Paul Trombley. Although we're still a little over a week out from the first day of fall in the northern hemisphere, it certainly is going to continue to feel a bit more fall-like in some parts of the plains as we progress through this week after a rather hot start across much of the area for today. But the hot start to the week comes to an end thanks to a cold front coming down through Nebraska tonight and then stalling out in northern Kansas during the day on Tuesday. This front is going to continue to delineate highs from around 70 or so to the north of it to some highs well like in some parts of the plains as we progress through this week after a rather hot start across much of the area for today. But the hot start to the week comes to an end thanks to a cold front coming down through Nebraska tonight and then stalling out in northern Kansas during the day on Tuesday. This front is going to continue to

0: Kansas, which stays in the warm sector, to the cooler temps that will reside in northern across Kansas and also all of Nebraska, where highs around 70 or so will continue throughout the duration of the week. So this frontal boundary is going to stall out across central Kansas, and that's going to continue to keep things a little unsettled as far as some shower and storm chances are concerned. This frontal boundary kicking up some scattered showers and storms across areas through southern Nebraska, northern and western Kansas tonight, and then still kicking up some scattered showers and storms during the day on Tuesday, still for parts of southern Nebraska, and then further south across Kansas. Lesser chances for rain in the southeast corner of Kansas as well as eastern Oklahoma, but more in those scattered storm chances in any area to the northwest of there for Tuesday. And then Wednesday, a few more showers and storms in the vicinity of the Central Plains. Looks like the rain chances may taper off for most areas of the plains as we get into Thursday and Friday. The exception to that may be across areas further north across Nebraska and then across into the Dakotas and Iowa, seeing a few more shower and storm chances late week. And a few of those opportunities for showers and storms could start to transition back into southern Nebraska and Kansas as another cold front looks to head southward into the area as we get into the upcoming weekend. So maybe another drop in temperatures coming as we proceed through the weekend. From the Weatherology Weather Center, this is meteorologist Paul Trombley.
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2: Now time for the market recap for this Monday, September 14th. September corn up 1 3/4 at 5.12. December up 3 at 5.33 1/4, and March up 2.5 at 5.48. September Kansas City wheat down 6 at 7.78. December down 6 at 7.92 1/4, and March down 5 1/4 at 8.06 3/4. September Chicago wheat unchanged at 7.07. December down 3 1/4 at 7.22, and March down 2 at 7.39 1/4. September soybeans up 5 at 12.85 1/4. November up 7 3/4 at 13.04 1/4. And January up 8 1/4 at 13.20 1/4. September soybean meal up 2.70 at 3.49.70. October up 3.40 at 3.50.20. And December up 3.40 at 3.56.20. September soybean oil up 35 at 69.36, October up 46 at 69.65, and December up 51 at 70.19. In the livestock futures, October live cattle up 257 at 222.25, December up 292 at 225.15, and February up 230 at 226.30. September feeder cattle up 575 at 343.57, October up 535 at 337.85, and November up 460 at 332.77. October lean hogs down 192 at 79.60, December down 145 at 71.25, and February down 160 at 73.60. In the oil futures, West Texas crude up 113 at 101.18, gasoline up 5 cents at 331, and heating oil down 1 cent at 495. And that's been the market recap for this Monday, September 14th. I'm Lexi Bates.
3: This is Steve Knopfinger, and it's time for a look at your ag news on this Monday, September 14th. China's recent buying spree continued Thursday when the USDA announced another 272,000 metric tons of U.S. soybean sales to China for the 2026-27 marketing year. The USDA also reported 206.

0: 6,500 tons sold to unidentified destinations. Those sales follow China's purchase of approximately 1 million metric tons of American soybeans this week, according to traders interviewed by Reuters. The buying comes ahead of Chinese President Xi Jinping's expected visit to Washington later this month and as Brazilian soybean supplies tighten. China has now purchased nearly half of the 25 million metric tons annually it committed to buy through 2028 under its agreement with Washington. The remaining 10% Chinese tariff on U.S. goods still discourages private crushers from buying American beans. Any reduction in that tariff during upcoming negotiations could produce another significant wave of soybean demand during harvest. Digital crop acreage reporting has gone national the way it used to be at FSA county offices.
1: More than likely, we handed them a paper map and a pencil, and we said, okay, start writing down the crop in each field and write the plant date. And we've been doing that for a long time.
0: But no longer. Farm Production Undersecretary Richard Fordyce says after a 12-county pilot showed digital reporting using geospatial maps works.
1: So now every county in the country has the ability to do that. They will be converting their acreage reporting to the new system.
0: With data used across all three of Fordyce's mission areas.
1: So that we're reporting acres, we are doing our risk management, we're doing our conservation.
0: Fordyce says the modernized acreage reporting platform will be available for crops seeded this fall. And looking ahead,
1: in the not too distant future, we're going to have the ability to receive precision ag data that'll help populate those acreage reporting maps. And ultimately, we're going to have the ability for farmers to be able to do their acreage reporting if they want to, or to check on their acreage report via a digital device.
0: Engaging with an interactive map to adjust field boundaries, planting dates, and other data, saving farmers and FSA staff time versus the old system. The Iowa Corn Growers Association said more than 170 farmers from 13 states gathered in Iowa on Friday for a hearing with USDA Deputy Secretary Stephen Vaden to discuss fertilizer prices. Farm groups have ramped up their efforts to call out high fertilizer prices from the major suppliers, Mosaic, Nutrien, CF Industries, and Koch. At the meeting, corn growers continued to press their case that the federal government needs to do more to break up the market consolidation in the fertilizer industry and create more competition to lower prices. Corn farmers held a similar event last May in Texas with the chairman of the Federal Trade Commission, which announced the FTC is investigating the fertilizer industry. DTN Fertilizer Trends shows fertilizer prices have come down from the highs but remain higher than a year ago. Anhydrous ammonia last week averaged $938 per ton, up $767 for the same week last year. DAP, MAP, potash, and urea also are higher than last year's prices. Vaden told farmers to keep doing what you are doing in pressing their case for price relief and antitrust actions against the industry. Vaden said USDA leaders are working as a conduit from farmers to the Justice Department and the FTC to continue pressing the case that federal antitrust action is needed against the fertilizer industry. Vaden highlighted a National Corn Growers Association study released in July that showed U.S. farmers pay a premium for inputs compared to Brazilian farmers. Vaden said he gave that report to the Federal Trade Commission to review. Linda Thrasher, co-founder of Greenfield Nitrogen, was among those who spoke with Vaden on a panel. Thrasher said her startup company was essentially blackballed by local cooperatives and fertilizer retailers that feared retribution from the major suppliers if they agreed to buy fertilizer from Greenfield. Thrasher said, "In terms of what blackballed meant, we took it based on the conversation to be that if supplies were tight, they would be put on allocation. It's a real fear because fertilizer is so hard, especially nitrogen, is so hard to get. They did not want to be put on the allocation list." The deputy secretary also highlighted progress in bringing new fertilizer supplies online. He pointed to Blue Point 1, a new 1.4 million metric ton ammonia plant under construction in Louisiana that is a joint venture involving CF Industries and JERA, a Japanese power company, and other investors. Vaden said it would provide new supplies that American farmers will have access to. At the same time, the new ammonia plant is also partially owned by JERA and Mitsui and Company, which plan to export at least some of the ammonia produced there back to Japan. Separately, farmer-owned cooperative CHS and Moroccan fertilizer company OCP also broke ground on a new phosphate fertilizer plant in Louisiana. That facility will add 1.3 million metric tons of phosphate fertilizer capacity. Vaden said there is an American company looking to bring in new nitrogen fertilizer supplies from Venezuela. Vaden said the U.S. State Department also is helping work on the project. And that's been a look at your Ag News on this Monday, September 14th.
2: And we continue with our American stories. More people have ventured into outer space than have been to where the Titanic rests 2.5 miles down on the ocean floor. Lowell Lytle has been one of the privileged few who has seen the Titanic firsthand. Lowell has played the part of Captain Smith at Titanic events all over the globe and has been entertaining guests at the Titanic Museum for more than 15 years. Here's Lowell Lytle to tell his story and the story of the Titanic's last hero.
3: How do you do? This is Lowell Lytle. I have an unusual story to tell you. I was home minding my own business way back in 1987. I heard about the Titanic. They've discovered it. And wouldn't you know, I got a phone call from the designer that was building an exhibit Orlando on the Titanic. He called me, he said, Lowell, we've gone through 350 actors here in Orlando, can't find a captain. He said, I told these men I know someone that can play that part. He's my next door neighbor. I used to be a lead singer in one of my rock and roll bands. I had 8 bands for 22 years touring the United States and Canada. And I went over there on a hoot just to see what it was all about. And he opened the door and there were 6 men sitting around the table. And he said, gentlemen, here's Captain Smith. They took one look at me and they said, yep, you're it. I didn't know what the captain looked like, but an hour later I went through that souvenir shop and I saw the front page of the New York Times, 1912. Picture of Captain Smith looking right at me. And my first thought was my neighbor has taken my picture and pasted it on the front page of the New York Times. He shouldn't do that. That's wrong. Well, I was there for about 2 years. And then I heard they were going to dive to the Titanic, and I thought, oh, that would be nice if I could do that. So I called them, and they said, no. I waited 2 weeks, and I called them again, and I said, I'd like to go down to the Titanic. And they said, no, no, that's for archaeologists and important people, wealthy people, people who have climbed Mount Everest, millionaires. I waited 2 more weeks, and I remember Winston Churchill made a famous speech during World War II. He said, we will fight them in the air, we will fight them on land, we will fight them at sea, but we will never surrender. I remember that he was invited to speak at Harvard University after the war. And the professor said to the students, get your pads and pens ready, because when this man speaks, it's wisdom. They flew him over from England. The old man hobbled up the microphone and he said, never give up. Never, never, never, never give up. And he turned around and sat down. I never forgot that. That was the best speech I ever heard. I called him again. And I said, I'm the captain of the Titanic. I'm in front of the camera. I'm in everyone's home. I'm the one that's talking about your exhibit. I believe if the media could say this man's been down to see this ship, more people would be interested in what I have to say about it, and you'll get more people there and you'll make more money. It got quiet on the other end of the phone, and the man said, I think you're right, come along. So I actually packed up and I went to St. John's, Newfoundland. That's where you leave from. And I got there and they looked at me and they said, you're too tall, you won't fit in there. I said, I'll fit in there. Now, I'm 6'4". I'm the tallest and the oldest that's ever been down to the Titanic. I was 68 at the time. I said, I'll fit in there. Well, we don't have a fire suit big enough for you. Fire suit? What's this about a fire? Well, you'll be breathing 100% oxygen. It could flash to a fire like Apollo 1 did. Well, if that's the case, I'll be burnt to a crisp in 10 seconds. What good is a suit? They said, well, your name will be written on it. It's for identification. Identification? I'm that tall guy down there. Well, anyway, I got in the suit. The suit was a little too small, but I did get in one. Now, when I got on the Akademie Kelch, that Russian dive vessel, I noticed on the back end of one of those subs, the protective shield that went around the propeller was held together with duct tape. Now, that doesn't breed a lot of confidence. And I'm thinking to myself, do I really want to do this? All I could think of is, well, I've lived a long life. I'm 68. If I die, I know where I'm going. That's the important thing. And if I come back, I'll have a story to tell. And I came back and I've been telling that story for 21 years all around the world. I told it in Shanghai, China for 2 weeks. I told it in Singapore for 2 weeks. I've been in every state in the United States, every province in Canada where they've had these Titanic exhibits. Sometimes two or three times, different cities. One day, I was eating dinner. Now, there's twice as many people out there that would like to go down that would get a chance, so I knew I didn't have any chance. But while I was eating, that fellow that I talked to on the phone came over to me, bent over, and said to me, Lowell, you're going down in the morning.
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2: And we continue with Our American Stories and with Lowell Lytle's story about being one of the privileged few who's seen the Titanic firsthand, and who also happens to play the part of Captain Smith at Titanic events all over the globe. Let's return to Lowell Lytle and his story.
3: Oh my goodness, my heart began to pound. I couldn't believe it. They're going to let me go down to the Titanic. Well, Fox Television followed me all around like I was an astronaut. Now, first of all, you got to take your shoes off. Because in the event that you pick up any oil from that mothership walking on the deck and breathing 100% oxygen, it could, if there's a spark, that would be it. So I took my shoes off, I got inside, and with my long legs, wouldn't you know, I kicked over the oxygen tank. Boy, it didn't take long before that Russian pilot came alive and straightened that thing out. Now, I got no place to sit. I'm in a ball, and 6.5 feet in diameter, 19 inches thick, and there's 3 grown men in there. And it takes 2.5 hours to get down 2.5 miles to the wreck site. They turn off all the lights to conserve the batteries. Now they turn that hatch down tight, and I knew then I couldn't change my mind. I can't see anything. All I can do is think about what I'm about to see. I'm not going to see a movie, I'm going to see the real thing. And when they turn on the lights, the Russian pilot says, "We're almost there." And I didn't like what I saw. We were going too fast, and we bounced off the ocean floor. Oh my goodness. Oh my goodness. Of course, it took 5 minutes for all that dust to settle down. And the first thing that I noticed was the sea life. It was so strange. There's no light that far down on the ocean floor, no sun. So the crabs are white, the starfish that 13 inches in diameter, 5 points, but none of them any larger than your little finger. Now, when they turned on the lights, moments later, I was right over the bow, the same spot where Jack in the movie held out his arms and said, "I'm the king of the world." I went right over that spot. I said, "Take me to the captain's cabin." James Cameron said the side was already gone. They took me there. I was 5 feet from the captain's bathtub for 10 minutes while they were changing film. I found a wrench down there. The mouth on it was 13 inches across, sticking straight up in the ocean floor like somebody throwing a javelin. And I noticed while I was picking items up off the ocean floor, there was a hat. It looked like a derby hat. And it was in mint condition. There's no current that far down. And I told the Russian pilot to go get that, and he did. There's 2 mechanical arms on the outside of that sub. And he picked it up, and they pushed a button, and a basket went out from underneath. And he let go of it to fall into the basket, and it disappeared like a cloud. The microorganisms are eating up that ship at such a tremendous rate. It's going to be an orange spot on the ocean floor within 100 years. Now, I think that hat was probably made out of felt. Had it been made out of leather, it probably could make it, because those microorganisms that do not like the tanning process of leather, it repels them. Their shoes and hats and bags, that's why you see those things. Found enough items, and I thought to myself, I'm just going to stay focused on this and not get involved emotionally. But after an hour and a half, all I could think of was what really took place that night. 1,500 souls slipped into eternity. All of them had plans to get to New York and start a new life. It never happened. Life can be short, folks. Make sure you tell your loved one every day how much you love them. And you better know where you're going, because it's going to happen to every one of us. We're all going to die one time or another. When it happens, it'll be too soon. Just remember this. Eternity is a long time to be wrong. Get it right. In fact, there's a story about a second-class passenger. His name is Reverend John Harper. There's a book entitled The Titanic's Last Hero. It's about Reverend Harper. And he was on his way to Chicago to preach. He had a revival service before he left. And he told the people in that service, he said he was going to go to New York on that new ship called the Titanic the next week. After the service, one of his parishioners came up to him and said, "Reverend, I have a bad feeling about that ship. I have an ominous feeling that something bad's going to take place. I feel so strongly about it. I want you to go to New York, but I don't want you to get on the ship. Please take the Lusitania. I'll even pay for your ticket." Reverend Harper thought about it. He says, "No, the Apostle Paul wouldn't run away from danger. If anything happens," says, "I'm ready." And it happened. And when the Titanic started to go down, that Baptist minister ran around the deck shouting, "Women and children and unsaved people, get aboard the lifeboats. You just can't keep these Baptists quiet." He even gave his life vest to a man that was not a Christian. His daughter Anna was standing right next to him. And his sister-in-law was standing next to him. They both survived. The sister-in-law overheard the reverend when he gave that life vest to that man. He said, "Here, take this. I don't need it. I'm not going down. I'm going up." He's in the water now. 28 degrees. It feels like 1,000 knives stabbing him. And a man drifted by on a piece of wood, and Reverend Harper shouted to the man, "Are you saved?" The man said, "No." Reverend Harper shouted, "Believe on the Lord Jesus Christ, and thou shalt be saved." The man drifted off into the dark, and later the current drew him back. And Reverend Harper again shouted to the man, "Are you saved yet?" The man said, "I can't honestly say that I am." Reverend Harper's last words were, "Believe on the Lord Jesus Christ and thou shalt be saved." And with that, the reverend slipped under the water and went to that frozen, watery grave. There were 12 people pulled from the water that night. 6 of them lived. That man was one of them. And that story was told a few weeks later in Hamilton, Ontario, by that same man who said, "I listened to Reverend Harper's last message and became a believer in Jesus Christ with 2 miles of water beneath me." Titanic's last hero, Reverend John Harper. God bless you, folks.
2: And what a piece of storytelling by Lowell Lytle. Not only his story, not only his passion for the Titanic, but telling the story of the Titanic's last hero as well, as perhaps only he can do. We haven't had many better storytellers on this show, and many better stories. A special thanks to Lowell Lytle for sharing his story. He has been entertaining guests at the Titanic Museum for more than 15 years. He is also the author of the inspiring read, Diving into the Deep. Lowell Lytle's story, the story of the Titanic, here on Our American Stories.
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6: Psychology teaches that those who serve others may fear rejection, have self-esteem issues, and don't feel they matter. 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They're the people who fight to protect children. They're the people dogs always feel comfortable around. It can reach a point where a person is cheated, mistreated, taken for granted. That's part of the danger of being a people pleaser. 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
11: A cold front moving across the area tonight will generate scattered shower and thunderstorm activity, particularly over eastern Nebraska and north-central Kansas, with more isolated activity across western Kansas and Nebraska early in the night and then gradually diminishing. The rest of the region remains dry. A wide range of temperatures across the front, with temperatures in the upper 40s and low 50s in the Nebraska Panhandle, upper 50s and low 60s on the cool side of the front for central and eastern Nebraska, on down into northwestern and southwestern Kansas, while central and eastern Kansas, as well as most of Oklahoma, will continue with warm and humid conditions overnight, with temperatures in the mid-70s. On Tuesday, we'll see cloudy skies with a continuing chance of scattered showers and thunderstorms, particularly along the Kansas-Nebraska border. Some heavy rainfall there, with some spots seeing more than an inch of rain. Lighter precipitation through southern Kansas into Oklahoma. Highs in the 70s over the northern half of the region. 90s for southern Kansas and most of Oklahoma. I'm meteorologist Ray Miller.
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2: And we return to Our American Stories. Up next, we're going to hear from Richard Herzog, author of Pay Dirt. Through his childhood, Richard always longed for a role model, someone to look up to and help him navigate the hardships he was facing in the home. But his inspiration ended up not being a person at all. It was sports. Here's Richard with his story.
13: I grew up in a small section of Gretna, right on the other side of the river from New Orleans. And historically, it's not much different from New Orleans, per se, as the culture goes. We had one room with a large number of people living on top of each other in one bed. You had really, in the beginning, you had one bed, so maybe three or four boys were sleeping in that one bed. And then eventually we got some bunk beds. So you had one on the top, one on the bottom, and then maybe two or three would land in the big bed. And then my sister would land on the couch in the living room. you were always on the go too, because, you know, you live by that rule. You just stay outside until it's time to eat. So you're either, you know, you're either involved in games that you make up, your own little world of climbing on trains, jumping trains to get to the ballpark as they're moving. I mean, come on. You got to try that once, right? Swimming in the river, and you could just get up on the barges and jump into the river. So that was fun. And it was kind of like growing up like Tom Sawyer. And, you know, we didn't lack for anything because we didn't know what it was like to have anything. The way I can describe growing up where I grew up, all you needed was a pair of shorts and some underwear and you were good to go. You know, you didn't have to worry about shoes. Well, you know, in New Orleans, you're either going to a celebration or you're going to make one up. There's never a worry. You just go on to the next day or the next thing and the next event. Now, New Orleans is not a part of this world, as far as I'm concerned. But for me, it affected me. Seeing how it affected other people, the drug life. I've seen people die at an early age, friends who have lost to overdoses. You know, fighting came early and often. And I was pretty good at it. So, you know, it's a hard environment to get out of. I mean, they're entrenched, but it has that kind of spell on you. So at home, it's an abusive situation. You know, I'd had my share of abuse. I'd seen more than my fair share of abuse. My mother suffered severely with depression. She's trying to raise six children in a small house. My dad was a blue-collar worker, and their marriage was one big ball of conflict. I would scratch my head every day thinking, how did they get married? So I watched a lot of wars. You know, then you got to, in this small space, you got to witness alcohol, but you were also living under these guidelines or this, you know, paint-by-color orders. This is what you do. This is how you do it. You don't ask questions. Get moving. Boom. So your curiosity was shot. So life's in motion. All these things that are happening inside the home get softened somewhat by sports. It was the one thing I was really good at that I could enjoy. I was lands away when I was playing ball. You know, you can get on a ball field in fresh grass and sweaty uniforms and basically knocking the snot out of each other if you're in football and enjoying it and not get arrested for it or thrown in detention or whatever. It was like, man, I can do this. My mother's cousin was Mel Ott, and I knew I had some athletic influences in me. You know, I would watch some things on TV. I'd see athletes play, and I'd go out and try to replicate it. And I'd keep working at it until I got pretty good and loved it. Just absolutely loved it. Loved competing. You know, I was determined of being the best on the field all the time. I played ball at school. So, you know, growing up, had success at sports, had a lot of trophies. Trophies were put on the mantelpiece in a very interesting environment. You know, it had a shotgun and a record player and a crucifix surrounded by it. So the heavy hand at home was coming down on me pretty good. And I'd run scared from everything I just witnessed. And then I'd run trying to get back into the football game because that's where the comfort was. You know, I never got to having a relationship with someone to kind of soften the blows or maybe give me some sage advice or just point me along the way. So I think from that part of my childhood going in right before I hit high school, I was wanting something to kind of say that, you know, Richard, you are a decent human being, or you are this, you are that, and kind of build up my self-esteem a little bit instead of always being held under thumb, and just generally just to feel like being loved. So I was a pretty confused child. I had a lot of talent from my shoulders on down at that point, but I did not have a whole lot of confidence between my ears.
9: Richard went to an all-boys Catholic school. One day, a boy in his class decided to play a prank on the teacher, and when he invited Richard to take part in it, he declined.
13: So, eventually the guys caught, and I wanted to check to see how the teacher was doing. I was being sincere. I purposely missed the bus, stayed after school, and went and visited her in a classroom. She was there grading papers, and I knocked on the door, and we started a conversation. And that's where really the relationship began. You know, she was heavily influential on me because she was a mother figure to a degree. She was my teacher. She was the first homecoming queen at the University of New Orleans. She was absolutely gorgeous. You know, she had it all. And the way she interacted with me and the conversations we had, I felt like for the first time I was learning and actually talking to someone who gave me the time and the attention and felt sincere about it. So your mind goes to these places because you're hoping and thinking and wishing that this lady's going to set you straight and help you out, you know.
9: After Richard talked with his teacher for a while, she offered to give him a ride home from school.
13: We walked to the parking lot, and there is a burnt orange 1972 Montego. And I thought, oh gosh, teachers must get paid a lot of money. And I got in, and it was, you know, this brand new smell. And the ride home was unlike anything I'd experienced in my life. It was calm. It was musical. It was fun and funny. It was wit being shared. It was laughter. And it stuck with me. But the drive home, you know, that day was the first. And then she just asked me if I needed a ride home. So I stopped riding the bus and started riding with her.
2: 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Growing up in New Orleans, small house, one bed, then bunk beds, always on the go. As he said, we stayed outside until it was time to eat. Kind of like growing up like Tom Sawyer, he described, but not so much for the home life. The celebrations of New Orleans, well, lots of drugs, lots of alcohol, and lots of abuse in the family. My parents' marriage was one big ball of conflict. I was lands away, however, when I played sports. And then that teacher of his who just taught him about a different world in that car ride home. Some peace, some laughter, and some encouragement and love. When we come back, more of Richard Herzog's story here on Our American Stories.

0: This is The Making of America from the Jefferson Media Group. You've probably never heard his name, and that's unfortunate. Edward Fitzgerald Beale was born in Washington, D.C. in 1822. From naval officer to frontier scout to U.S. ambassador, he served five presidents from Andrew Jackson to U.S. Grant. One of his exploits included running 25 miles barefoot through rocks and cactus to bring relief to early Californians under attack by Mexican troops. In the 1850s, Beale also discovered a shorter and safer travel route from Arkansas to California, still used today. You may recognize it as America's iconic highway, Route 66. This has been The Making of America. I'm Michael Emerson, and you can visit us at jeffersonmediagroup.com.
1: The start of a new school year. And according to Agriculture Secretary Brooke Rollins,
2: with that, we are celebrating the start of a new era in school nutrition.
1: What the secretary referred to at a recent event at USDA headquarters is a school-specific focus within the Make America Healthy Again banner. Healthier and more nutritious school meals via the Harvest to Hallways initiative.
3: We are taking the next major step, changing what we feed our children at school and giving schools the tools to make those changes work.
1: I'm Rod Bain. The Agriculture Secretary and Health and Human Services Secretary Robert F. Kennedy Jr. join us as we kick off the school year discussing the various components within the Harvest to Hallways initiative in this edition of Agriculture USA. Students have returned or are returning to classes. Summer break over, another school year underway. Also returning, school staff preparing and or serving meals during the class day. Agriculture Secretary Brooke Rollins recently noted the busyness of the school cafeteria and meal halls.
2: Each school day, the National School Lunch Program serves about 30 million students across America. And the School Breakfast Program serves approximately 15 million, operating across 94,000 schools. That's over 4.8 billion lunches a year and over 2.5 billion breakfasts.
1: Efforts to improve nutrition in school meals is just part of recent federal efforts to improve nutrition in the American diet and in turn make significant gains in the overall health of our citizens. In the context of the push to make America healthy again, USDA, the Health and Human Services Department, and other stakeholders in this effort recently rolled out the Harvest to Hallways initiative. As HHS Secretary Robert F. Kennedy Jr. observed the importance of making school meals as nutrition-dense as possible, and not just in the context of overall improved health for children.
3: For millions of children, school breakfast and lunch are the most important meals they eat each day, and for many of them, they're the only meals.
1: The Harvest to Hallways initiative starts with bringing more locally produced foods to school cafeterias.
2: Making sure that everyone knows that what we are doing on our local option school procurement program, that through USDA, we will continue to make sure that schools know and that they utilize their FNA, their Food Nutrition Administration dollars, to help source locally.
1: This also includes investments in the federal Farm to School Grant Program for this fiscal year.
2: We are announcing an additional $25 million in Farm to School grants for the upcoming year, leveraging healthy food grown by our farmers and ranchers to support our local communities.
1: The acceleration of healthier meals via the initiative will be done through the soon-to-be-finalized
2: proposed new school meals rule, which will implement our new dietary guidelines in schools across America. As we finalize the rule, we're encouraging states to volunteer to making school meals and snack programs healthier, signing our school meals pledge.
1: School cafeteria infrastructure investment is also part of the Harvest to Hallways initiative.
2: Many of our school cafeterias no longer have ovens. They no longer actually cook the food. The additional $70 million that we are announcing to upgrade school cafeterias, cold storage stoves, and other equipment.
1: Then there is a new HHS initiative explained by Secretary Kennedy, focused on school meal nutrition research.
3: Depend developing evidence for programs to ensure nutrition development, a new HHS initiative through HHS's Agency for Healthcare Research and the National Institute for Health. Defend will identify and rigorously evaluate practical, cost-efficient ways for schools to serve healthier foods within their operating budgets.
1: So in other words, development of practical models in areas of new and improved school kitchens and equipment, and training in cooking meals from scratch.
3: Depend will help us determine what actually works. Many schools, incidentally, across the country have already made this transition and have done it without raising their meal budget. And we need to understand how they did that and help other schools to follow those strategies. And for those who can't, we need to help them upgrade their kitchens. We need to expand scratch cooking. We will use rigorous science to build a playbook on how schools across America can transition to real foods affordably.
1: This has been Agriculture USA. I'm Rod Bain reporting for the U.S. Department of Agriculture in Washington, D.C.
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5: News this hour from Town Hall. I'm Keith Peters in Washington. A congressman from Wisconsin who is also the state's Republican candidate for governor swims to safety after his plane lands in a lake.
6: Congressman Tom Tiffany says he was flying back from the La Crosse County Lincoln Day dinner when the small plane he was in lost power as it approached Wausau Downtown Airport. The pilot of the single-engine four-seat Bonanza made an emergency landing in Lake Wausau. Both Tiffany and the pilot ended up in the water, swam to safety, were picked up by emergency responders, taken to the hospital, and treated for minor injuries. Tiffany is running for governor on the Republican ticket in Wisconsin and has been endorsed by President Trump. I'm Julie Walker.
5: Tiffany, in an emotional statement, said, "We are just really fortunate. We're really fortunate that God was looking after us last night." Yemen's Houthis are expanding their offensive around the Red Sea.
7: Yemeni officials say the Houthi rebels have captured more strategic islands in the southern Red Sea, strengthening their control of a major maritime shipping route. The rebels have deployed fighters on the islands of Greater Hanish and Lesser Hanish, over 100 miles north of Bab el Mandeb Strait. Two government officials and a Houthi official say on Monday, adding the Houthis took over the islands after hundreds of government allied forces withdrew from the archipelago. The capture of the islands has come after the rebels last week seized the port city of Mocha and the island of Mayun, located inside Bab el Mandeb Strait. I'm Charles de Ledesma.
5: The Environmental Protection Agency is repealing rules that limit greenhouse gas emissions from power plants fueled by coal and natural gas. On Wall Street, the Dow down by 152 points, the NASDAQ dropped 146, the S&P lower by 37. More at townhall.com.
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10: President Trump sees AI as central to the future of the U.S. economy, and he's pushing back on calls to slow development over concerns that AI could get out of control.
11: The narrative pushed by mainstream outlets calling to slow down artificial intelligence is a familiar play, using bureaucratic overreach, alarmism, and regulatory capture to stifle American innovation. President Trump told reporters that narrative is getting out of hand.
12: We can put guardrails, we can do this and that, but I think you have a lot of negative forces, and bringing it up, that... shouldn't be bringing it up.
11: A White House press release states the path forward requires, quote, unleashing American ingenuity, rejecting doomsday hysteria, and maintaining an unbeatable technological lead on the global stage.
12: Whoever wins with AI wins.
11: Bernie Bennett, Washington.
10: AI stocks slid worldwide after leaders raised those concerns. A high-tech NASDAQ suffered. It was down by 146 points at the closing bell. For the Wall Street Business Report, I'm Bob Agnew.
5: News and analysis at townhall.com. Denmark just released new immigrant crime numbers. Willie Nelson has the details.
13: New official numbers from Denmark show male immigrants from the Middle East, North Africa, Pakistan, and Turkey are more than twice as likely to commit crimes. Crime among the first generation has eased, but crime among their sons is the highest ever recorded. Opponents of mass migration say the data undercuts the claim that crime fades once the children of migrants grow up in the West. Denmark's immigration minister says the numbers point to values, social inheritance, and a rejection of Denmark. Willie Nelson, Washington.
5: Palestinian activist Mahmoud Khalil is suing Columbia University, alleging it failed to address harassment against him and other members of a pro-Palestinian campus group. The suit filed Monday in federal court in New York City says the university's deliberate indifference led to the doxing of multiple group members and Khalil's detention by immigration agents. More at townhall.com.
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15: And we're back with Our American Stories and with Richard Herzog. When we last left off, he'd begun to form what he thought was an innocent relationship with his teacher, hoping she would be a mentor for him. Let's return to Richard.
16: It was the last day of school, and she had driven me home. And, well, I thought, it's been good, but I've got all this tightness in me. Like, I'm a loser. I'm not going to get to talk to her anymore. You know, I was romanticizing, but I got to accept the reality of it. No matter what I'm thinking, I have to accept the reality. She's married, and I just have to go on.
17: Over the summer, Richard had a job working at a local family-owned restaurant called Berdoux's.
16: I think that helped me move on a little bit. You got the things you love. You've got sports. You've got your job. And so I learned how to keep busy in that moment. And we're at work one night, and Miss Berdoux answers the phone, and I'm just standing nearby, and she says, "Richard, you have a telephone call." And I'm thinking, who's calling me at work? And it was her. She said, "I've been thinking, and I like talking to you and like being with you, and I want to see you again. Let's get together." And away we went.
17: It was then that Richard's teacher told him if he gave up his sports, which practiced every Saturday, they could instead spend that time together.
16: By then, I was heavily influenced. Now, she's my drug of choice, basically. So, you know, whatever she said, I listened to. And it was like, yeah, okay, she wants to see me, and I'm going to give up sports to do this. So, yeah, by then, pretty much far gone. I didn't tell anyone until it started to get physical, but no one knew what to do about it.
17: After several months of spending time together and forming this inappropriate relationship, Richard's teacher asked him if he would come for a ride with her.
16: She was quieter than she normally was, and then just tells me we can't go on like this anymore and we can't do this anymore. I think by this moment in time, people are talking and there's still no answers as to exactly what happened other than that she said she got scared and ran. So that's where it was left, basically. I mean, it was like right then and there. So there was so much to deal with. I couldn't tell my parents. I couldn't tell the administration. I certainly wasn't going to go to a priest. And that was the hard part. There was just no help. It was just shutting the door. I had nowhere to go. I had no one to talk to. I didn't think anybody would believe me. And so I would see her on a daily basis. And I'm a zombie. I'm in a total inexplicable fog. And so that's how I'm living every day. 2 years of high school of going through that was excruciating, to say the least. But I was also determined that I was going to get through it. I wasn't going to let her kill me. By the time I got out of high school, you know, I had these jobs that were just crazy. They were going nowhere fast. I could accept things as they were, you know, live where I was living, drink beer, get up and do it again, and think life was good. You know, I could have settled for that. And I got to thinking that, you know what? I've wasted all my talent, that this is not what I'm supposed to be. I just was not fulfilling my potential that I think God had given me.
17: At this point, Richard started going to football games at the high school he'd attended to watch his friend John, who was the quarterback.
16: I would sit in the stands and I would be filled with so much anger and resentment, and not towards John or the team or anything. I was pulling for them, but the resentment of that could have been me. So I would walk out of the stadium during these games being probably the meanest, maddest person. You know, everybody else is celebrating, and I'm like, you know, just get away from me because I'm ready to fight. So that was me standing in the fire. I went and I faced that, and I knew it would be hard, but that drove me. I got to do something. If I can't be a ball player, then I'm going to coach. And I decided to turn the page then and there.
17: Richard's friend John was being recruited by Ole Miss to play football, and he told Richard he should go there too for college.
16: I never heard of Ole Miss, except for Archie Manning. I didn't know who Ole Miss was, but I knew who Archie Manning was. Well, as John's getting recruited, I'm living right next door to him, so all these recruiters are coming in his house, and when he decides that he wants to sign with Ole Miss, Archie shows up at the house, and of course, I'm over there, and I'm meeting Archie Manning and Steve Sloan. And so I got to thinking, yeah, man, I'd really like to go up there. I came up before I actually, you know, enrolled in school and saw it, and I was like, never heard of Ole Miss, except for Archie Manning. I didn't know who Ole Miss was, but I knew who Archie Manning was. Well, as John's getting recruited, I'm living right next door to him, so all these recruiters are coming in his house, and when he decides that he wants to sign with Ole Miss, Archie shows up at the house, and of course, I'm over there, and I'm meeting Archie Manning and Steve Sloan. And so I got to thinking, yeah, man, I'd really like to go up there.

0: secure for me. You know, I could separate myself at that point. And there was something about it that grabbed my soul. But I also know that I'm here to focus and I want to get my degree and I want to coach. So I got on that track of that's what's happening. And I mean, God must have been looking at me something because I end up running the athletic dorm here. I was in charge of 400 athletes. And, you know, then I'm getting to travel with the team and I'm at some of the practices and it's like, wow. But, you know, in all this, the darkness is still there. The problem, the issue is still there. By the law and by definition, you know, it was statutory rape, which I had no idea what that was at the time. Because I did not know the difference between improper and a proper relationship. In my mind, I was like, well, true, this is how relationships are, whether you're married or not. You know, that you can't really commit to something. And that's what I learned at an early age. So I was in therapy and knowing something was wrong, it was just like a miracle. You know, the lady said, I'm going to send you to this counselor who can give you this test. And I think she can help you. So I take the test and I scored high, and that's not a good thing, but it does give you answers. And the answers for me were to get into the 12-step program. And I felt like it was the first time I had been in church in a long, long time. But there's so much empathy and, you know, spiritual togetherness that you're all rowing in the same boat, going in the same direction, you know, and you just really want to get well. I'd quit drinking. I started lifting weights, started running, doing all these things, getting healthier.
1: After going through 12 steps and working with Ole Miss Athletics, Richard then went on to become head football coach at another school in Tennessee and led the team to 4 state championships.
0: So one accomplishment is building on top of the other, which that in itself was the therapy, if there is such a thing, for me. And then as you accomplish something, I gain more confidence. And that's when I started to think, okay, I got some confidence here. It's time for me to be more proactive than I've been. And I thought that forgiving was important because it all boils down to she was an adult and what she did was abuse and caused a lifetime of grief. And I wanted to forgive her. I wanted to forgive myself. Forgiving her was extremely difficult because you're always caught between forgiving and forgetting. And then the ugly part of me would, you know, the anger would rise again. And like, can I really forgive her? You know, you said you did, but can you really do this? And that was always very difficult. But I felt like I could confront all of it and have some clarity. And, you know, I was like, there's got to be a voice for people who have had the experience I had. This happens to males too, believe it or not. And I want them to know that if they have this and they're going through what I went through, they don't have to take their life. They can win. And, you know, I think the best thing that you can do is forgive. So in the end, I beat it.
2: And a terrific job by Madison Derricott on the production. And a special thanks to Richard Herzog, author of Pay Dirt, and how he overcame the sexual abuse. And let's face it, that was sexual abuse. And men face it too, from women and from men. That's as important, telling those and sharing those stories, as when women do. And my goodness, getting to Ole Miss, getting 7 and 8 hours away from what happened to him. But in the end, he still had to face the darkness. And the way to do it was forgiveness. We have found that again and again, that when the victim forgives the victimizer, life begins. The story of Richard Herzog, a terrific overcoming story here on Our American Story.
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1: This is Lee Habib, and this is Our American Stories. Up next, a story from Dr. Theodore Schwartz. Dr. Schwartz is a neurosurgeon as well as a professor of neurosurgery at Weill Cornell Medicine in New York City, one of the busiest and most highly ranked neurosurgery centers in the world. He's also the author of Gray Matters, a biography of brain surgery. Today, Dr. Schwartz tells the story of an antiquated procedure, the lobotomy. Let's get into the story.
2: I knew nothing about lobotomies.
3: The hand with the fingers extended demonstrates in three dimensions the course of the fibers from the thalamus to the frontal lobe. The thalamus is represented by the wristwatch.
2: When I trained in neurosurgery, we didn't hear anything about the surgery, didn't know anything about the history, why it was done, who it was done on, how many were done.
4: On January 17th, 1946, a psychiatrist named Walter Freeman launched a radical new era in the treatment of mental illness in this country.
2: I saw it as sort of a skeleton in our closet that neurosurgeons really didn't talk about. And you can imagine my father was a psychoanalyst, so the concept of repressed memories from childhood, you know, coming up and how they impact behavior was enticing to me to research. So I did a lot of research about the frontal lobotomy.
3: Now that the convulsion has subsided, the nurse holds a towel over the nose and mouth of the patient. The operator lifts the upper eyelid, inserts the lobotome into the conjunctival sac.
2: There were 60,000 frontal lobotomies done in America in the 1950s and 1960s, which is a remarkably high number. You have to understand the context. At the time, there was no treatment for psychiatric illness, so people who had severe schizophrenia and depression would just sit in the hallways of mental institutions that were filling with these patients with no way to treat them. And some of the treatments were also barbaric. They would, you know, submerge them in ice-cold water or shock them or, you know, raise their, give them insulin and lower their glucose. So they were essentially torturing these patients. The surgery itself was developed mostly by neurologists and psychiatrists, I found out. It really was not a surgery developed by neurosurgeons. A guy named Burkhardt did the first one years ago, and then Moniz was a neurologist, won the Nobel Prize, believe it or not, for the frontal lobotomy that was based on very little scientific basis. And then there was a gentleman named Walter Freeman, who was also a neurologist, and he started doing lobotomies in America. He started out working with a neurosurgeon where they would drill burr holes at the top of the head and put essentially a butter knife down into the brain and sweep it back and forth on each side to disconnect the frontal part of the brain from the back part of the brain. He didn't like relying on a neurosurgeon. He wanted to be able to do it on his own. He didn't want to have to rely on anesthesiologists. He was a neurologist. He had no credentials to perform surgery. So he read about an Italian neurosurgeon who did a procedure basically taking an ice pick and lifting the upper lid of the eye and taking the ice pick, putting it under the eyelid and cracking through the skull into the frontal lobe and sweeping it back and forth.
5: We didn't have a refrigerator. We had an ice box. The first ice picks came right out of our kitchen drawer and they worked like a charm.
2: And he could do one of these procedures in about 10 minutes.
6: The instrument was put in above the eyeball and in the plane of the nose. You could feel it hit the roof of the orbit. And then with a tap of a hammer, you could knock it through. The whole thing would take 3 or 4 minutes.
2: He would charge $25 for it. He would do 6 or 7 in a day. He would do it with no antiseptic, no anesthesia. He would actually give electroshock therapy to the patients to put them under, and then he would do this procedure.
7: There are reports which he proudly writes down in his diary about fellow professionals fainting as he proceeds in this, or vomiting.
2: And he would have people around him, and he publicized it, and he traveled all around the country doing, I think he personally did about 4,000 lobotomies, this guy Walter Freeman.
7: If housewives found their early 1950s existence too depressing for words, why Freeman had a solution that would get them through their day happy as little clams. If children were misbehaving, conditions we might now see being called hyperactivity disorder, why they might need a lobotomy.
2: And the truth is, there were some people who got better. And there were a few neurosurgeons who studied the lobotomy, who sort of scientifically said, all right, we're going to do this right. We're going to do it cleanly. We're going to do a real operation here. And we're going to have psychiatrists evaluate them before and after. And at least a third of the patients really got better from the lobotomies, but two-thirds of them didn't. And some patients were really damaged, severely damaged. And Rosemary Kennedy was one of those.
8: Spurred on by Freeman, the number of lobotomies performed annually soared from 150 in 1945 to over 5,000 in 1949.
2: So Walter Freeman did her lobotomy. Many people didn't know she had a lobotomy. Her brothers and sisters didn't really know. It's unclear if her mom knew that she had a lobotomy. Joe Kennedy basically just took her to have this done. They were hiding her mental illness at the time. It was very shameful that she had mental illness at the time. And when she emerged from the lobotomy, you know, she was essentially a vegetable. She had regressed dramatically. She was like a little child, and she was institutionalized after that. But what the lobotomy did do for neurosurgery was it promoted the development of a lot of new techniques. So a lot of the things we do now, the focal delivery of radiation called stereotactic radiosurgery, the implantation of deep brain electrodes, which we use to treat Parkinson's disease and obsessive compulsive disorder and epilepsy, and the stereotactic radiation, which we can use to treat tumors and facial pain, all of those things, those were developed by surgeons trying to improve on the frontal lobotomy because they realized it was a sort of grotesque, imprecise operation, and they wanted to figure out a better way to do it. So they developed all these new techniques and then realized they could use all these techniques to treat other neurologic diseases. And we still use those techniques today. So the frontal lobotomy was a horrific moment in time where we rashly adopted a surgery before it was well vetted, but it propelled the field forward fairly dramatically into, you know, a lot of what modern neurosurgery is about today.
1: And a terrific job on the production, editing, and storytelling by our own Monty Montgomery and Reagan Habib. And what a story you just heard. This one man, Walter Freeman, just pushing the envelope on lobotomies. And not all bad, as we learned. One-third of the patients did better. Two-thirds didn't. And boy, it really harmed a whole bunch. But it led to the development of new techniques and modern brain surgery. The story of the lobotomy, the bad and the good, here on Our American Stories. This is Lee Habib, host of Our American Stories. 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
10: A cold front moving across the area tonight will generate scattered shower and thunderstorm activity, particularly over eastern Nebraska and north-central Kansas, with more isolated activity across western Kansas and Nebraska early in the night and then gradually diminishing. The rest of the region remains dry. A wide range of temperatures across the front, with temperatures in the upper 40s and low 50s in the Nebraska Panhandle, upper 50s and low 60s on the cool side of the front for central and eastern Nebraska, on down into northwestern and southwestern Kansas, while central and eastern Kansas, as well as most of Oklahoma, will continue with warm and humid conditions overnight, with temperatures in the mid-70s. On Tuesday, we'll see cloudy skies with a continuing chance of scattered showers and thunderstorms, particularly along the Kansas-Nebraska border. Some heavy rainfall there, with some spots seeing more than an inch of rain. Lighter precipitation through southern Kansas into Oklahoma. Highs in the 70s over the northern half of the region. 90s for southern Kansas and most of Oklahoma. I'm meteorologist Ray Miller.
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1: And we continue with our American stories. For generations, students in American elementary schools were taught that Christopher Columbus sailed the ocean blue to discover America in 1492. Today, that lesson is changing in schools across the country. Here to tell the real story of Christopher Columbus is Lawrence Bergreen, who wrote the definitive biography, Columbus, The Four Voyages. Let's take a listen.
12: Hello, my name is Lawrence Bergreen, and I've written a book about Christopher Columbus, Columbus, The Four Voyages. Of all the books I've written, I think this has been the most challenging and the most controversial, because Columbus's reputation has been changing almost by the month. He's a figure that we all know about, and he's been devalued almost beyond recognition, torn down from statues, discredited over and over as if it were the first time. But as I discovered, the criticism of Columbus, intense criticism, was there almost at the beginning. It seems to get rediscovered with each generation. He's been hated, considered a genocidal monster. I would like to discuss Columbus in three dimensions, if you will, to give a sense of what he was really like as a person, with his flaws and all. The flaws were huge, but also so were his accomplishments. There's a reason why we remember Columbus. He tied together with his four voyages the old world and the new. First of all, who was Columbus? Cristoforo Columbus, Colombo, was born in Genoa in 1451. He was the son of a weaver. He went to sea at 14, which was common, and he had a very rough beginning. He sank in a bottle off the coast of Portugal. He managed to paddle safely to shore on a piece of wreckage. And as a Genoese, he joined a colony of expatriate Genoese sailors in Portugal. Later on, he was exploring the coast of West Africa and actually aboard another ship made it all the way to Iceland. So even as a young person, Columbus had been around, mostly as what we would call a merchant marine. And he worked carefully with his brothers, especially his brother Bartholomew, who was a map maker. This was kind of interesting because conceptions of the world at that time were, by our standards, faulty and misleading to an almost comical extent. Bartholomew's maps and other maps of that era reinforced the belief that China and all the riches that Columbus eventually went to seek from China lay just to the west of the Americas, that the Pacific Ocean was not the largest body of water on the planet, but could be traversed in maybe a few days. So the idea was that if you could only get to the beginning of the Pacific, to its western edge, that you would be able to get to China very quickly. This was, of course, a huge mistake. Columbus, if he had known the reality of it and how difficult it was to get to China, probably would never have undertaken the voyage. There were a couple of other sailors and navigators who did. They were all lost. So the fact that he was emboldened to undertake it was based on a series of faulty misconceptions. It's just one of the many ironies. He spent a lot of time getting backing for the voyage. He was in Portugal, wouldn't back him. He finally went to Spain, and by that time, he was no longer a young man. He was 40. 40 in those days was late middle age. So he was, in a way, what seemed like the, quote, back nine of his career. On the other hand, Columbus had some gifts. And his main gift as a mariner, as a navigator, was what we call dead reckoning, sailing by the seat of his pants. If he wanted to estimate time and distances, he used very simple devices, such as a rope or a buoy or a landmark. timing the distance it took to move from one end of his ship to another. If it sounds primitive, it was, but it also worked. So he wasn't dependent on technology or intellectual constructs that were beyond his ken. He also paid close attention to tides and to wind, to the color of the sea, the composition of the clouds. These mattered a lot more to him than the mathematical calculations of the era's leading cosmographers. They generally had never gone to sea, but Columbus had, and in his long apprenticeship, he had acquired a great deal of experience, which turned out to be very helpful, especially in an era of all these faulty maps. And he also had this conviction that he could sail from the western coast of Spain to the eastern coast of China without much of a problem. He was not familiar with the astrolabe. He did not steer by the stars. If he had done that, again, he probably would have never set out on this voyage because he would have realized how faulty his assumptions were. But he did have a sense that God wanted him to do this. At times, he even thought that God was speaking to him. That wasn't that uncommon in those days. Many people felt that God was directly speaking to them about what they should be doing in life. When I say speaking, I don't mean a mild prompting, an intuitive one. I mean actually hearing a voice. And we know that Columbus had this experience of God speaking to him because he wrote down what he thought God actually told him at critical times. What was so remarkable about all this was that when he set out on this voyage, the very first time, the one that we all study about in school in 1492, he went across the Atlantic with three ships, and it's the first time we know that Europeans had done this, with no loss of life. This is really remarkable considering the dangers that he faced and his lack of specific knowledge. And he made this voyage three more times, each time improving based on hard-won experience, until on the last voyage, he was able to cross the Atlantic in only 16 days. It was incredible. Of course, the shorter the voyage, the less dangers you faced. There was less danger of storms, less danger of dehydration, less danger of mutinies at sea. So this worked in his favor. His crew on these voyages was very problematic because he sailed on the first voyage just the day after the Spanish Inquisition became the law of the land. That was intended to drive Muslims out of Spain, but it also had ripple effects across Europe and all the way to Portugal, and was really an important watershed in history. It was the brainchild, if you could call it that, of the Catholic monarchs of Spain, Ferdinand and Isabella. Because Columbus was not able to get backing in Portugal, he was able to get sort of backing from them, but I'd say it was tentative. His first fleet was three cramped, leaking, fragile vessels. They were old and falling apart. We would call them rust buckets, except they were made out of wood. And they were small. The Santa Maria, which was the largest, could hold only 40 sailors.
1: And you've been listening to historian Lawrence Bergreen tell the story of Christopher Columbus in a way you've probably never heard it before. It's complicated and it's nuanced. And like any human being, this man had his flaws, but my goodness, his virtues, his talents. You're hearing about some of them. By the way, if he had not known how difficult it was, we learn, to get to China, of course they were looking for a shorter route, he probably would have never embarked on the voyage in the first place. The irony of ironies. And he's 40 years old when he tries to get the backing to do this. And 40, as Lawrence pointed out, is the back nine of your career back in the late 15th century. And of course, how he knew what he was supposed to do, well, he knew it because he'd heard from God. And I mean, he thought he literally heard from God. And that's what he wrote in his own journals and memoirs. A really spectacular part of Lawrence's book is hearing about those messages from God from Columbus himself. And of course, that first voyage and those three sort of rickety ships. You're going to hear more of the story of Christopher Columbus with Lawrence Bergreen as Our American Stories continue.
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1: And we continue with Our American Stories and the story of Christopher Columbus as told by historian Lawrence Bergreen. Let's pick up where we last left off.
12: Now, another one of Columbus's, it seems almost comical, misconceptions was that he was going to sail to China in these ships. Therefore, he brought translators with him, ready to interpret Chinese once they reached Asia. Where did he get these ideas from? Well, like everybody in Europe at that time, he got them from Marco Polo's popular travels. Marco Polo went overland rather than sea for the most part and dictated a very popular account of his adventures. Some of it was embellished. Some of it was drawn from other accounts that he'd heard that he included in his own. In general, it painted a picture of this mythical China or Asia that Columbus thought he was reaching as a place of great luxury, of gold, and sensual gratification. The idea was he would go there and bring back spices, which were very important and easy to transport, gold, a little more difficult because it had to be mined or stolen, and much, much more ominously, slaves. Slavery at that point was very common throughout Europe. He also had another mission, which partly contradicted this one, was that he wanted to bring, and he was quite serious about this, Christianity to what he called the idol worshippers of the East. He felt that his name, Christopher Columbus, meant Christ bearer, and he had a messianic sense of this. Now, this didn't square with the idea of slavery, because if you had slaves and he wanted to convert people, they couldn't be Christians. But nobody really bothered at that time to think it through until he actually went out on the voyage. He also planned to meet Kublai Khan. He had official letters from King Ferdinand and Queen Isabella. The only problem was that Kublai Khan had died decades ago. The Mongol Empire, which he led, was fading into oblivion. So it could be said that, I think with some fairness, that Marco Polo's travels, which in many ways were accurate, misled rather than inspired Columbus. And he spent his entire career, four voyages, in a futile effort to discover this maritime route to China. Okay, in the process, he stumbled across what we know and now called the New World. And that was the beginning of what we also call globalization. Now, we can debate endlessly whether this was a good thing or a bad thing. But once Columbus had started this process of going back and forth between what we now call the Americas and Spain and Europe, there was no stopping it. And it wasn't just trade, and it wasn't just geopolitics. It was also what we call the Columbus Exchange. But the Columbian Exchange involved livestock and seeds and germs and other things that could not be undone, because what you left behind stayed and transformed the landscapes of both the Old World and the New. On the first voyage, his initial contacts, this was the 1492 voyage, were tentative and respectful. He wrote, and he was a big letter writer, "I hope to win them to the love and service of their highnesses," by which he meant Ferdinand and Isabella, "and the whole Spanish nation. They have no religion, but they are not idolaters. They believe that power and goodness dwell in the sky, and are firmly convinced that I have come from the sky with these ships and people. This is because they are not stupid. Far from it, they are men of great intelligence, for they give a marvelously good account of everything, but they have never before seen men clothed or ships like these." Columbus was probably talking about one of two tribes in the Caribbean. The Taino was probably the most likely, and they were fairly sophisticated, as he realized, and they were not particularly hostile to Columbus's arrival. Some of them were very curious and welcomed him. However, some of the behavior of Columbus's followers, or those who came in after him, was so outrageous that what we think of as the atrocities that we attribute to Columbus were actually perpetrated by those who came afterwards, sometimes in his name and sometimes independently. Some of the worst of them, for example, one of his lieutenants, Michel de Cuneo, wrote about capturing and raping a beautiful indigenous woman whom he claims the Lord Admiral, that was Columbus, gave to him. And then he writes about how she was unwilling and scraped her with his fingernails so that he wished he had never laid eyes on her. Finally, he got a piece of rope and punished her with it. These kinds of letters were circulated around Europe and sensationalized this voyage. So the impression of it went from being one of trade and a religious mission to one of complete exploitation. Columbus also decided that one of the other tribes, the Caribs, as opposed to the Taino, were cannibals. And he wrote after the second voyage that the Caribs eat the male children, that they have been abducted by their women and only bring up the children of their own women. So in other words, they eat the children of a rival indigenous people. And then to top it off, he reported that they say that human flesh is so good that there is nothing like it in the world. Well, again, these kinds of accounts electrified Europe, Spain, and not in a good way, and set off a big reaction that changed the color of everything. At the same time, while this was going on, unknown to Columbus and his sailors in Europe, something maybe more important was going on, and one that continues to this day, and that's the Columbian Exchange, which I mentioned earlier. This was first identified by Alfred Crosby at the University of Texas at Austin, and it indicates the exchange and commingling of bacteria and plants and animals between the Old World and the New, beginning in 1492 and then the subsequent four voyages, when there was a cross-fertilizing of these separate land masses brought about by Columbus and his followers.
1: And you've been listening to historian Lawrence Berggren tell the story, the rich and complicated story, the nuanced story of Christopher Columbus, one of the great storytellers in this country, Lawrence is. His book is Columbus, the Four Voyages. I urge you to get it. You will not put it down. Get two copies. Give it to a friend. We learned so much about the context and the times in which he lived. Lawrence isn't one of those historians who judge people out of context, but yet he's honest as honest can be. The full picture, the good, the bad, and the ugly. And my goodness, the international trade lanes that Columbus started. He started, for better or worse, global trade. He started globalization. And it changed not only the New World, it changed the Old World too. Also, a great discussion, a great piece of storytelling on how Columbus viewed the native tribes, and more importantly, how people used his name to do just, well, tragic and ugly things. And of course, some of Columbus's own writings and the impact they had on the native tribes that lived here before his arrival. When we return, more of this remarkable story, this rich and complicated story, the story of Christopher Columbus, here on Our American Stories.

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1: We continue with our American stories and with the story of Christopher Columbus as told by Lawrence Berggreen. Let's pick up where we last left off.
2: Columbus brought white potatoes, sweet potatoes, maize, and manioc, which is a rather starchy root, from the New World to the back to the old to Europe. And he brought wheat, turnips, barley, apples, and rice from Europe to the Americas. They made a big difference because they enabled the people in the Americas who started growing them to rapidly increase the population there. But there was more, got more complicated. Columbus and his men brought horses, cattle, sheep, and goats to the New World. We have to imagine what it was like without horses, without cattle before them. They also brought back to Europe pathogens that were unknown. Remember, people didn't really know about germ theory in those days. These pathogens had a devastating effect. Smallpox, malaria, chickenpox, influenza, and yellow fever all came thanks to Columbus and his men, not intentionally. He never decided, okay, we're going to intentionally infect defenseless people in another land. They didn't realize they were doing it. Some other effects of this Columbian exchange: alcohol and alcoholism. They weren't alcoholics in the New World or alcohol before Columbus. Alcohol and alcoholism devastated local populations. So as you can see, this Columbian exchange was complicated and multi-layered. Once that was started, it could not be undone. Columbus's first voyage was relatively quick. As I mentioned, it seemed to be successful. The second voyage was meant as a follow-up. He wanted to capitalize on it. Finally, when he got to the third voyage, which was 1498 and 1500, in a way, this was the most complicated of all, and we see a lot of the contradictions in the Columbus voyages coming to the fore. He had a very difficult time maintaining order among the crew, and he had a difficult time maintaining the pretense that he was going to China or Asia. He was also undermined by his brother, Bartholomew, who was much more interested in plunder and conquest and did not share Columbus's messianic visions or ideals. At the meantime, on this voyage, he seemed to be losing his mind, or at least temporarily losing his reason. On this third voyage, once he discovered Venezuela, another major accomplishment, but again, not China, he decided that he was sailing uphill, as he wrote about, which of course one can't do, and that he had discovered the entrance to paradise. And in case you were wondering, it was a little bit north of Venezuela. So I don't think anybody else has ever found it since then. Joking. Anyway, he wrote that each time I sailed from Spain to the Indies, I found that when I reached a point 100 leagues west of the Azores, the heavens, the stars, and the temperatures of the air and the water of the sea abruptly changed. It was as if the seas sloped upward. He was surprised because he felt that the earth was spherical. He believed it, and he knew it to be true. He decided then that the earth must be not round, but, as he put it, quote, the shape of a pear, which is round everywhere except at the stalk, where it juts out a long way. At this point, you know, he seemed to be more and more detached from reality, and he then talked about this watery summit that he found. He didn't believe anyone could actually, quote, ascend to the top. More complications ensued, to the point where Spain, Ferdinand Isabella decided to appoint an inspector to see what was happening with Columbus, because they were alarmed by reports of cruelty and by Columbus's delusions. They appointed Francisco de Bobadilla, and his idea was to try and clean up this mess in Columbus. So he arrived in August of 1500 and wanted to see what was actually going on. He was actually there in Santo Domingo, and what he saw was worse than anyone back in Spain had imagined. He was confronted by gallows, rotting corpses, and who was overlooking this was Columbus's other brother, not Bartholomew, but Diego. And he felt that he was doing the right thing, and he boasted to Bobadilla that five additional Spaniards were to be hanged the next day. The reason was because he believed that they were going to stage a mutiny or a rebellion against Columbus and his two brothers. So he felt that he was carrying out the wishes of Spain by doing this. Of course, it was exactly the opposite. Executing Spaniards was, of course, an extremely grave offense. So he found himself jailed, and the search went out for Columbus himself, who now found himself in big trouble and spent most of his life under suspicion for these atrocities. One of the things we're lucky about with Columbus is that we have so many different impressions of what he was really like. However, there is one important part, crucial part of the story that we don't know about. We don't know what the Taino or other indigenous peoples actually thought. We can guess, they're sometimes quoted, we can judge or infer from their actions. Still, it's largely based on speculation. And, we can speculate in favor of one side or another, but there is some sense they did regard Columbus as a messiah too, but not in the sense that Columbus thought of himself as bearing a divine message, but as a harbinger of the end of time. Because apparently, and some people have suggested, that there was a myth that was prevalent or a belief among the Taino and other peoples that when ships like this appeared, that was the end of the world. Therefore, they responded in a drastic way. Many of them committed suicide. They jumped off of cliffs. They poisoned one another. Columbus saw some of this and was absolutely mystified about that, and he had no way of knowing why this was happening without realizing that he had actually unintentionally triggered it. So this is a particularly tragic instance of unintended consequences. You could see that Columbus, throughout these voyages and throughout his life, ricocheted around from one misconception to another, from misplaced idealism to unintentional or overlooked cruelty. That makes him an extraordinarily complex figure, and also a very important figure, because the results of his voyage are with us to this day and won't be undone. They are really permanent. So that makes him one of the most important figures in the history of exploration, if not history, both for better and for worse. And I think he speaks a lot to the human condition about our own susceptibility or fallibility, about both inspiring and deleterious effects of belief. That's why he still grips our imagination as well as our intellect.
1: And a terrific job on the editing, production, and storytelling by our own Greg Hengler. And a special thanks to Lawrence Berggreen. His book, Columbus, The Four Voyages. When you get it, you will not put it down. Go to Amazon or the usual suspects. Again, it's Columbus, The Four Voyages. And what a story he told. So complicated. Almost a dual nature to almost everything that happens. Here's the good, here's the bad. Much of it an unintended consequence of this very new partnership, this new globalization. Columbus brings white potatoes, sweet potatoes, and maize from the New World to the Old, and he brings wheat, turnips, apples, and rice from Europe to the Americas. Mutual benefits there. He also, my goodness, brings so many more things. Horses, cattle, sheep, and goats from Europe to the New World. Can you imagine the country without these things? It's unimaginable. And, of course, smallpox, too, and other pathogens. And again, he didn't do it knowing that he was doing what he was doing. These are unintended consequences of this new globalization, of this new Columbian exchange. And let's not forget alcohol and alcoholism, too. Again, not done on purpose, but these were the unintended consequences of Columbus's journey. Contradictions, my goodness, they're everywhere. And by the way, we live with them in our own lives, too, as human beings. But they all come to the fore, including that last trip. His own brothers turn out to be a real problem in his life. And by all accounts, by the end of that third voyage, Columbus, well, he's lost his mind. The story in the end shows the nature of Columbus, ricocheting from one misperception and misconception to another, filled with both an inspiring nature, but also, in the end, all those flaws and fallibilities. The story of Christopher Columbus, in the end, the story of humanity, human nature, and the story of early America, here on Our American Stories.
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5: The Public News Service Monday afternoon update. I'm Mike Clifford. It could happen as early as this week. Leaders of the Kennedy Center for the Performing Arts, installed by President Donald Trump, say the center is now on the brink of bankruptcy. According to documents obtained by the Washington Post, they argue putting Trump's name on its facade and thus ensuring his fundraising efforts may be the only way to avoid imminent and certain fiscal collapse. And the National Weather Service said the hardest hit areas this weekend appeared to be northern New Jersey and parts of New York's Westchester County. NBC News notes flash flooding from heavy rains prompted road closures, water rescues, and commuter rail problems across the tri-state area on Sunday. Meantime, farmers and small ag advocates are finding ways to manage a season that so far bore little fruit.
6: Losses of apples, cherries, peaches, nectarines, and apricots in the mid-Atlantic due to this year's cold snap range anywhere from 70 to 100%. As greenhouse gas emissions continue to fuel climate change, experts fear that this year's harvest is a harbinger of things to come. Ben Wenk, with Three Springs Fruit Farm, remembers how a catastrophic freeze in April left the flower petals on his trees looking singed. Speaking at a Silver Spring farmer's market, he said the farm lost 95% of its stone fruit.
7: We've seen climate change manifesting itself in a variety of ways. This is the first time that the changing climate has resulted in a catastrophic frost injury of this magnitude and this scope. There's nobody alive has seen anything like this.
6: Wenk adds he's studying how best to build a more resilient orchard.